0: hard to make sure that if we get a significant rain event that we're all ready to go.
1: Sandbag stations are opening at the Dunedin Ice Stadium car park in South Dunedin and at Mosgiel Memorial car park. Met Service says there is a moderate chance the heavy snow warning for the South Island could be upgraded to the highest level. The orange level warning for Otago, excluding coastal areas and northern Southland, has been in place since 6 o'clock this morning. It has not yet been observed, but is expected to develop as low as 200 metres.
2: What we can expect is snow to develop this morning, and as we progress through the day, the snow level is going to lower, which is why we have a warning out, because people in some urban areas, including parts of central Otago, northern Southland, and even potentially urban areas of Dunedin, may see some snow later in the day.
1: Up to 30 centimetres of snow is forecast between 400 and 600 metres, especially between Queenstown and Middlemarch. The Venezuelan government insists rescue efforts are continuing to try and find survivors of last month's devastating earthquakes, but officials on the ground say they're moving into more of a recovery operation. The death toll now stands at almost 3,000, with tens of thousands still missing. This man has been visiting morgues trying to find his aunt. Around 30,000 officials are working alongside international rescue workers to help people affected by the quakes. Christopher Luxon says there will be seven priorities for trade deals over the next 5 years if National wins the election. After securing a deal with India, he says National would apply the same ambition for deals in the next 5 years with Brazil, Switzerland, Argentina, Bangladesh, Nigeria, Uruguay, and the grouping of Iceland, Liechtenstein, and Norway.
3: National will not let up. We are going to continue our unrelenting pursuit of better access for our farmers, our growers, our winemakers, our manufacturers, and our technology entrepreneurs. Because what could be more important in a very volatile and uncertain world than having the security of free trade agreements that deliver for Kiwis?
1: South Africa, Turkey, Colombia, Morocco, Sri Lanka, and Mauritius would be next on the list. Tens of thousands of Iranians have massed in a vast outdoor prayer complex in Tehran to view the coffins of the country's former supreme leader. Iran is staging a week of mass funeral processions for Ayatollah Ali Khamenei, killed in joint Israeli-American airstrikes in February. The BBC's Joe Inwood reports.
4: Supporters of the regime marched through the streets. Death to America, death to Israel, they chant. There has so far been no sign of the new supreme leader, Mojtaba Khamenei, said to have been injured in the strike that killed his father. Of course, there are millions of Iranians who do not mourn the death of Ali Khamenei, who protested against his rule in January and were met with brutal force. They will not be represented here.
1: Despite sweltering temperatures, thousands are gathering in the National Mall in Washington, D.C. for the centrepiece event of America's 250th birthday celebrations. President Donald Trump is expected to speak in the coming hours, promising a really long speech to mark U.S. Independence Day. The BBC's Peter Bowles is among the crowd.
5: Despite the intense heat, people have been queuing for hours along Constitution Avenue. It is incredibly hot, around 40 Celsius, and very humid. Earlier, the conditions forced the cancellation of Independence Day parades in both Washington and Philadelphia, where the Declaration of Independence was signed in 1776. Here on the Washington Mall, the opening of the public entry gates to the President's event was delayed to reduce the amount of time people spend waiting in the brutal weather. But most say the conditions won't dampen their enjoyment of the day.
1: The US National Weather Service is warning residents of the Marianas Islands to prepare for catastrophic damage caused by Super Typhoon Barvi. The storm is expected to hit the islands west of the Philippines late tonight and into tomorrow. Meteorologist Patrick Bolsher says most of the damage is expected on the island of Rota, north of Guam, with winds of up to 250 kilometres an hour.
6: The eye is anticipated to pass either directly over or to north of Rota at this time.
1: Patrick Balcher says while Guam has fortified shelters, the islands to the north are less developed. Russia says Ukrainian attacks will not go unanswered after a large-scale drone attack on St. Petersburg targeting a major oil terminal and naval base. The BBC's James Landale reports.
7: This war has now become a deadly tit-for-tat exchange. Overnight, Ukraine launched what the Russian authorities called a large-scale attack on St. Petersburg and the surrounding area. Russia's defense ministry said Kiev was trying to distract from Russia's own massive air attack on Ukraine last week, which it says left more than 30 civilians dead. Both sides, it would seem, want to gain the upper hand ahead of next week's NATO summit. Today, President Putin sent Donald Trump a congratulatory note to mark the US 4th of July celebrations, calling for constructive relations between their countries.
1: A Kremlin official says US President Donald Trump spoke with Russian leader Vladimir Putin by phone for nearly 90 minutes, offering to help find a solution to the Ukraine war. Yuri Ushakov quoted Mr. Trump as saying that US envoys would continue their efforts at brokering a settlement. Greek authorities have issued evacuation alerts near the northern city of Thessaloniki, where a wildfire is spreading out of control. The fire broke out in a city suburb and expanded rapidly, driven by strong winds. Media reports say homes and industrial buildings have been destroyed. The fire is one of 60 separate blazes which crews around the country have responded to in the past 24 hours. And officials in Egypt have announced the discovery of an ancient city in the province of New Valley in the Western Desert. The BBC's Paddy Maguire has the details.
8: Dating back more than 1,600 years, when Egypt was part of the Byzantine Empire, the well-preserved settlement at the Dakhla Oasis offers a fascinating glimpse into daily life in the remote desert outpost. Senior archaeologists say the mud brick city was a highly organised urban grid with intersecting streets, squares and a grand basilica. Self-sustaining and secure, it was flanked by two watchtowers and fortifications. A wealth of everyday objects have brought the past back to life. Gold and bronze coins, pottery shards used as writing surfaces to document daily transactions, and fully equipped kitchens.
1: That's the news. And now with sport, here's Barry Guy.
9: Kylian Mbappe converted a second-half penalty as France sweated through 38-degree temperatures to beat Paraguay 1-0 in their World Cup round of 16 game in Philadelphia. Mbappe's 19th World Cup goal in as many appearances ensured, though, there would be no repeat of Paraguay's shock elimination of four-time champions Germany. France will play Morocco in the quarterfinals after they beat Canada 3-0. All Blacks attack coach Mike Blair would have liked his players to be a little more ruthless with the ball in hand in their nation's championship opener in Christchurch. New Zealand held off a determined French side 34-32, scoring 5-4. Blair was generally happy with their start, although he did have one critique.
10: Probably ruthless of taking opportunities, but I think it's time in the saddle. It's just time training together, working together to get that cohesion.
9: Meanwhile, new All Black Jamie Hanna got it to celebrate his big day in front of his whānau. The Crusaders' lot got a very late call up to the bench after Patrick Toipolotu went down with an injury. Originally in the squad as injury cover, Hanna then got onto his home turf in the second half.
11: In a way it was good. It was just straight in there and straight out to get into it. So it was unreal. Chances are all lining up, pretty unreal. And all my friends and family already had tickets.
9: In the other games this morning, South Africa beat England 45-21 in Johannesburg. Scotland beat Argentina 47-38 in Cordoba. While in the Nations Cup, Manu Samoa beat Hong Kong 66-19. Warriors coach Ron Griffiths believes with some key signings, his squad is in much better shape to tackle the NRLW season than it was 12 months ago. The Warriors had just 4 wins from 11 games last year, and this afternoon Griffiths' side take on the Bulldogs in Hamilton.
12: They've grown exponentially over that period of time. They've been away from here after one pre-season, so they offer something different now. Their perspective, their outlook and their input is completely different to what it was 12 months ago.
9: And kickoff is at 3:45.
13: Unfortunately, the damaging and sometimes tragic impacts of landslides have become all too well known to us this year. On Our Changing World this week, I meet a group of researchers trying to untangle the complex causes of these slips to help future hazard mapping.
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1: And the short forecast from the Met Service, updated and valid until midnight tomorrow, Monday. For Northland, Auckland, Coromandel and Bay of Plenty, fine spells and the odd shower. Period of rain spreading from the west tonight and tomorrow morning, followed by showers heavy and possibly thundery at times. For Gisborne and Hawke's Bay, partly cloudy today with scattered rain clearing this afternoon. Rain at times tomorrow, possibly heavy. Waikato to Wellington, including the central high country, also Wairarapa. Occasional rain or showers clearing from Waikato to Manawatu tomorrow evening. For Nelson and Buller, scattered showers clearing this afternoon, then partly cloudy. Rain developing tomorrow afternoon. For Westland to Fiordland, periods of rain clearing this evening, fine weather tomorrow. For Marlborough and Canterbury, cloudy periods. Rain about southern Canterbury, spreading north tomorrow, heavy at times, with snow to 300 metres in the south. For Otago and Southland, rain possibly heavy, with snow to 200 metres, easing to showers tomorrow. And for the Chatham Islands, the odd shower. RNZ National, it's now 12 minutes past midday.
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0: Aotearoa. No mai, haere mai, welcome to the show. Today after two, I'm chatting to Sian Elise White about the Arunui Festival in Rotorua ahead of Matariki next weekend and the art of putting together the country's biggest drone show.
1: Pretty different. I remember the first time we watched our first show and holy moly, I was kind of frozen in awe. I was like, what the heck am I seeing right now?
0: Also, I'm chatting to renowned jeweller Warwick Freeman, looking at an exhibition celebrating five decades of his work. Carl Pushman is in with his TV and streaming picks for this month. After one, director Andrew Hinton describes what we'll be seeing in Loving Karma. This is part two of his documentary, Tashi and the Monk, from 2014. And it's about a refuge for abandoned children in the remote foothills of the Himalayas.
2: You're in northeast India, but you look across the valley on one side, and you see this in the film, and it's Bhutan. And you look the other direction, you can see the mountaintops of Tibet. So that creates this incredible mix of biology, of culture, of history, and navigating that as complete outsiders was a huge challenge.
0: Plus, Dan Slevin's in for the big screen, looking at Jackass, Lollipop and Little Brother. Shortly though, director Caroline Bell Booth is our Fast Favourites guest today with some recommendations from Wellington, and we chat about making TV that pulls kids' focus to just one screen, a foreign concept these days. But that's after number 99 in our Waiata 100 countdown. Here's Buffalo from the Phoenix Foundation.

0: Buffalo from Phoenix Foundation, number 99 on our Waiata 100 countdown, which I'm a bit surprised by. I love that song. I thought it would have been, well, at least in the 40s, 50s at a stretch. But there you go, number 99 on our Waiata 100 countdown. And we're going to be playing 10 each day up until Friday. And then on Friday, Cara Rickard will be counting down the top 50 for Matariki. Well, later this hour, Gothic Grandeur with a bit of Ziggy Stardust. Dunedin Church is going to be hosting a David Bowie tribute, and I'm going to be chatting with the man behind that. Just a text here on 2101. There's been an incident at the bottom of the Nauranga Gorge, which has closed both lanes on State Highway 1 into Wellington. Thank you for sending that in. 2101 is the number to get in touch. Now, there's a new kids series. The first of its kind has launched on RNZ this week. It's called Mr. Hugo's Little Library. It's an educational series which brings the world of drag to storytelling, and it's about a magic library where books come to life. Now, it's directed by Caroline Bell Booth, whose credits include Shortland Street, A Remarkable Place to Die, One Lane Bridge, My Life is Murder, Brokenwood Mysteries, the list is long. And she's our Fast Favourites guest today. Kia ora, Caroline, thanks for joining us.
1: It is an absolute pleasure.
0: Now, for anyone who hasn't seen it yet, can you tell us what Mr. Hugo's Little Library is all about?
1: Mr. Hugo's Little Library is a children's TV show where three kids discover a magical library where the very enthusiastic librarian, Mr. Hugo, brings stories to life. And so we, through the world of storytelling and reading books, we discover a magical world where the disciplines of drag and theatre and pantomime introduce us to a wonderful cast of glittery, eccentric characters, and we explore the ideas of friendship and creativity and self-worth and inclusivity. So I was just completely captured by this. And after initial conversations with George Fowler, who otherwise is known as Hugo Girl, his concept in and around it, I was completely enamored by the concept. And I just thought, what a wonderful offering that we could make to the world for children who are trying to find their place in the world and understand that it's okay to be them and that there's room for everybody. Mm-hmm. And as I believe, there should be room for everybody.
0: How does directing something like this, which is built around, you know, imagination and joy for younger viewers, how does that compare to directing something that's, you know, drama, crime for adults?
1: Quite different. I mean, obviously there are technical skills and procedural processes that, you know, you draw on. But in a story like this, you really go into, I guess, your inner child, and where you find fascination and joy with life again, and you can look at it from a very innocent, childlike perspective. And we would, on set, myself and my beloved colleague Simon Tutty, who was the cinematographer for the project, we'd just play around with, oh, how far could we take this idea? And we'd just play until we made ourselves laugh, which is lovely because we've sort of known each other essentially since we were children.
0: Oh, nice.
1: So having that play and that, I guess, work ethic, yeah, it was a lovely exploration of imagination and play. And I think also the story entered my life at a time where I'd experienced a lot of adult hardship and a lot of loss. And it was so wonderful to reinvigorate my own spirit with play and joy and colour and lightness and music and all the things that I think make us human and make it fun to be human.
0: Mm. Do you think there's a perception that making TV for kids or young people is easier?
1: Possibly not less valued, but perhaps less highbrow. They're a very discerning audience. If you can get them to watch just one screen at once, which I think we're all sort of suffering from at the moment, I mean, a child will tell you when something is not good.
2: Yeah.
1: And there are very few cotton wool kind of approaches in and around that. They do not soften the blow.
2: Yeah, tough when crowds.
1: When you're working with children as well, because, of course, we had three children on set with us most of the time, as a director, you're not just trying to access their emotional journey and support them on the character's journey through. Sometimes you're literally trying to create a playful environment and a spirit inside of them that makes them want to play. I think that is a really demanding and nuanced element to it. Sometimes we'd just put some music on and dance around. But we did keep music playing a lot and have a lot of fun on set as much as we could to kind of keep the kids involved as well.
2: Yeah. And being a co-pro with Canada, what sort of challenges or adaptations does that bring?
1: Not so many challenges per se. I mean, the way that it is only possible, let's be honest, to make television in New Zealand anymore is with a co-production of some sort. So I've become quite experienced in the, let's say, the dynamics and the diplomacy of those journeys.
2: Yeah.
1: Just being able to express what your needs are, understanding why something else is important to somebody else, and working to find a solution where there's not division, but actually finding a way that you can make something beautiful together that enhances and strengthens both your wants and needs.
2: It sounds so simple, doesn't it, in theory?
1: Do you know what? I actually believe it is.
2: Yeah.
1: And I had this wonderful moment on set where I just looked around at this incredibly diverse, not just cast, but crew. And I have this distinct moment where my first AD turned around to me and we were in the flight of some rehearsal or something like that. And, you know, there's glitter flying everywhere. And, you know, it's glorious chaos. And he turned around to me and he said, "It's just joy, isn't it?" And I said, "Yes. That's what it is." And we had this incredible experience. I'm getting quite emotional talking about it. We had this incredible experience where I felt like I saw what the world could be like if we could just leave a little bit more space for everybody and we could just share our ideas, knowing that they would be received in a way that was respected and that there would be room for accommodation and space for all of us to be.
2: Mm. I mean, yeah, it sounds glorious, to be honest, if that could happen. You're currently in Wellington doing a screen arts master's at Massey. With such a long career already, you know, doing the craft, what prompted that move?
1: Well, in many ways, the experience of doing Mr. Hugo's Little Library, I had done my first degree in Wellington and I fell back in love with the city in shooting here. I was definitely recognising that the atmosphere in our industry had changed. I'm a former board member of the Directors and Editors Guild of New Zealand, and so I was really aware of the shift and the turn in the tide, because for all creatives in New Zealand, it's a harrowing time, and in particular for freelance directors, it's incredibly challenging. So I wanted to sort of take pause for thought. I'd had a number of events in my life over the last few years. I've done a relative amount of advocacy following Cyclone Gabriel because I lost my home in a landslide at Muriwai Beach. And it was a time of taking stock.
2: Mm.
1: And I think when you come out of what is certainly quite an unusual and at times isolating experience, you change your perspective and you think about what is really important to you. And I really care, I deeply care about storytelling, and I deeply care about the people who tell stories. And so it sort of started with the thought of what takes us back to telling stories around the fire, you know, in a sort of slightly more than Neanderthal way, you know,
2: yeah.
1: Like a caveman-y kind of
2: the essence of it. Yes. Yeah.
1: And as I was watching the way that I work and we work become more and more tech-based, I thought, what is the heart of this? And, you know, through various iterations, I've sort of got to a focus on the impact of, or the potential impact of AI on the New Zealand screen industry. And specifically now that my master's is in play, it's a look at the role of public funding and how we apportion funding and categorizing the kinds of use of AI relative to not just how our New Zealand public could fund projects relative to how much or how little AI is used in its production, but also to alert the audience to the kinds of AI or the level of AI that's used in our storytelling.
2: Mm.
1: And what has been really a beautiful discovery to me is looking back into how story is taonga. So I've been working on essentially a categorization of AI usage. And the easiest way to explain this is when you go to the supermarket and you have the option to buy chicken, you've got organic, you've got free range, and you've got factory farmed. And as a consumer and as a producer, you have a basic idea about what's involved in each of those broad categories. Of course, every producer will have its own nuance to how they create that product. But as a consumer, you can make a choice on where you want to
2: put the support.
1: Exactly. Mm. And I mean, it's not a perfect theory because then we get into privilege. But in terms of the determination about, I still think, you know, regrettably, we still live in a pretty consumerist, materialistic society. So the power of where you do put your money, especially that disposable income, should anybody have any left, is really important. That, to me, is really how we vote.
2: Mm.
1: And so I think it's a very powerful move, and it brings the autonomy back to the audience. In this larger conversation about AI, there's so much risk of handing over our critical thought. And I think that if we are given the option to choose, that we can then become autonomous in what we want to do. There's, I think, a big apprehension or dislike of AI is that we don't have a choice in it and it's being forced on us. And so if we have a choice and we make that very clear, then as the people, we can say where we want to go. Because I think so many people are feeling like they don't have a voice in this conversation.
2: Mm. Yeah, I mean, it's a very interesting conversation, a big conversation, and the Big Screen Symposium has been taking place this weekend. So I imagine, you know, that was very much part of the conversations, probably both on panels, but also amongst people on the ground, you know, in the networking part of things. But yeah, something to stay across and keep an eye on for sure. Well, Caroline, you're here as our Fast Favourites guest this week, and your choices are a bit of a love letter to Wellington because you're there and clearly that's, you know, it's all on your mind at the moment. Let's start with your Something to See. Now, you're recommending something at Circa Theatre, which is currently on, and it's called Mare Kura, and it stars some of the drag performers from the show.
1: It does. We were so lucky in attracting internationally acclaimed drag artists for our production of Mr. Hugo's, some of whom also live in Wellington. So there's a show on there that Dame J. Than and Slay star in as part of the Tifas. And I cannot express to you the joy that in being so welcomed into this community and this discipline of drag craft and excellence, the joy that it brings me that occasionally they refer to me as mother. I feel like I've peaked as a human.
2: Yeah, that's an honour.
1: And never since working on the show have I bought more sequin dresses. Yeah.
2: You've embraced it. Awesome. That is Mare Kura, which is at Circa Theatre, running until the 11th of July. Next on your list, Somewhere to Go. Do you remember what you've written here?
1: I said Zealandia,
2: yes.
1: Didn't I?
2: Yes.
1: Wonderful thing that I've come to appreciate about Wellington is this beautiful green belt that is around the city, and also the conservation work that goes on, not just in this wildlife sanctuary, but the incredible work that Capital Kiwi does in filling that Wellington Isthmus with now hundreds of Kiwi, that I can be in central Wellington and travel a couple of kilometres and literally hear at night Kiwi calling to each other. I mean, if you want to go back in touch and get back in touch with who you are as a New Zealander, by crikey, go listen to some Kiwi calling out to each other.
2: Zealandia, that's the wildlife sanctuary in Karori. Something to read.
1: Oh, bell hooks.
2: Yeah, all about love. Yeah, she's a bit of a feminist icon, and this book looks at what causes a polarised society and then also how to heal divisions that cause suffering, which feels very pertinent right now. Something to eat?
1: Yes, well, I've done a cheeky thing here in that I've done two, but they sort of, they come as a combo deal for me.
2: Okay.
1: And one of my favourite things about Wellington is that I've probably unsurprisingly fallen into a posse of creative reprobates here. And a tradition that we have is every Tuesday morning, as many of us who can make it, meet for coffee at Customs. And then that often extends with me and one of my great pals, Dan Alley, and we go and get Fred's sandwiches, and we always get the beef sandwich, the beef roll. And again, as my ode to Wellington, one of the things I love about the city is all the little independent places that this city has been kicked in the shins for a number of years. And to find all these like little indie places who put so much care and love into their spaces, beautifully designed, and staff that make you feel like you're in your living room. And so I just a general shout out to anyone who is in business in Wellington and still managing to keep it going. You are doing the Lord's work.
2: That's awesome. And also just nice for a group of freelancers, because sometimes it can get lonely, that life. And so being able to meet up with everyone, you know, on a regular basis, I imagine, is really nice, heart-filling.
1: It really is. And I think that, again, like you don't need to be freelance, but that our lives have become so packed with, you know, the less essential stuff. And so to anyone listening who's just sort of thinking, oh, gosh, I haven't really seen my mates for a while, you know, it's a lovely thing to do. It's a lovely thing to just hang out with your friends and ask them how they're going.
2: And finally, something to turn up loud, Tammy Nielsen.
1: Oh,
2: you were mine.
1: First of all, this song has incredible resonance for me because it has been like an emotional companion for me over some, you know, a couple of really tough years. And Tammy Nielsen, I've had the pleasure of working with a number of times. I also got to see her perform this song recently in a rehearsal, and a tech rehearsal for the Pōneke House Party, which was part of the International Comedy Festival.
2: Yes.
1: And I was working as an artist liaison and snuck in and literally had her perform the song to me as an audience of one sitting in the front row. And I had this crazy moment of how wonderful life can be to see one of your most favourite singers sing your most favourite song.
2: Just to you.
1: Essentially to you, knowing that you carry the song in your heart.
2: Here is your song, Tammy Nielsen, You Were Mine.
1: Bless you.
3: Take my heart. 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

0: Tammy Nielsen with You Were Mine, the choice of our Fast Favourites guest today, director Caroline Bell Booth. Well, still to come on the show after one, Andrew Hinton, whose film Loving Karma is in this year's Doc Edge Festival, and it's a follow-up, a 12-year later follow-up to Tashi and the Monk, which follows a monk who created a refuge for unwanted or abandoned children in the Indian Himalayas. And so on that, I would love to know, 2101, what's a place in the world that you have stood where the memory is so vivid that it's stuck with you like a photograph? And that's because Andrew describes the geographic setting of his film, In Love and Karma. He stands at the base of the Himalayas. He's in India, but he can also see Bhutan across a valley and then the mountain tops of Tibet as well. And it just got, you know, it incredible image. And so for anyone who's travelled, if you're lucky enough to experience such awe-inspiring things, I would love to know. It could be an incredible piece of nature. It could be modern engineering, a piece of architecture, once-in-a-lifetime event, or a piece of art. We're getting some of your texts already on 2101. This person says, I'll always remember the sun setting on the snow tops of the mountains around Welcome Flat Hut, all the while soaking in a hot pool below. Oh, nice. That's west coast of the South Island, I believe, on the Copeland Track near Fox Glacier. Beth in Christchurch says, you know, there are plenty of places around the world that are beautiful, but when it comes to something I remember like a photograph, it's something closer to home. Driving beside the Leda River from the east coast, just south of Kaikoura, towards Waio, all of a sudden you come up upon this amazing view of the whole of the Amuri Basin, and that's stuck in my mind like a photograph. Jen says, a place for me that I hold dear is a small lake in northern Ontario, Lake Bernard. I can hear the gentle waves washing on the golden sand and feel the warm wind bathing my skin, smelling of cedars and moss. What an image. Across the lake, the sun sets, closing the day with a dramatic orange sky, a promise of another treasured day. Oh, I love those stories. Keep them coming in. I'm asking you a place in the world where you've been, you've stood or you've sat, where the memory's so vivid that it's stuck with you like a photograph. I'd love to know. Text 2101. And of course, this is full permission to brag about a travel story of yours. Let's get in touch. Now, time now to speak to Greg McLeod, because Gothic Grandeur is meeting Golden Years this month in Dunedin in a David Bowie tribute. From the 16th of 18th of July, Knox Church will be home to a retrospective concert to mark 10 years since the legend died. Now, Greg is going to be on stage with his kids, including a 9-piece band. And the church has pretty unique acoustics, which makes it quite an interesting choice of location. And I guess it's a chance to see iconic music in a pretty iconic heritage building now. And Greg joins me. Kia ora, Greg.
1: Kia ora, Polana. Thanks for inviting me.
0: Okay, so tell me about this show, because it's not an impersonation, right?
1: Well, no, I'd be so arrogant if I could think that I could impersonate the man, David Bowie. So it's just a celebration of his music. I love his music. I really love him. I'm really sad he's gone.
0: Yeah.
1: Yeah. So this is just, I want to put on just a celebration of his genius, really. So it's not an impersonation, because I could never do that justice. So it's no false teeth, wigs, anything like that.
0: Just you.
1: Just me, my son, my daughter. It's kind of a family affair.
0: Yeah. You are going to be backed by a 9-piece band, though, so it'll be quite a night. I mean, were you just a huge fan of David Bowie's music? Is that what it was? Because you performed a tribute just after he died, so that's, you know, marking 10 years now. What draws you to his music in particular?
1: Well, it's so odd, actually. It's a great question, because I don't know if I would say I'm a diehard fan. I really love his music, but it's taken me 10 years to finally read a biography that was put out by Paul Morsley. I really, there's something about the gravity of his voice and what he does and how he pushed the boundaries.
0: Mm.
1: And I've sort of keep discovering stuff about Bowie. I'd never say that I was a diehard fan. I just absolutely loved it from, you know, from Labyrinth to his early stuff, to his later stuff. But I still feel like I'm discovering things about him. So it's a journey still.
0: Yeah, interesting. And, I mean, concert-wise, how do you approach it differently, you know, now that you've been doing it for a decade?
1: That's the other thing. I think people have an expectation. So while it's not an impersonation, it's not so far off the beaten track that people are going to go, what is that? So we're kind of staying true to the original sounds, but with our own flavour.
0: Mm.
1: We've been playing around with a few songs where we're pushing the envelope, but people will come and expect what they want to hear because people really, I think people, he understood what people wanted at the time. So we've kind of traversing from glam right through to Black Star.
0: And why the Knox Church? What is it about that venue?
1: Well, it's not only just a magnificent space, we can pack in 650 people a night, and it's kind of, hopefully it will feel quite intimate. And there's also a wee cheeky nod to him kind of rising again as Lazarus.
0: Mm. And what does the onstage relationship with your son look like and your daughter? You said they're both in the show.
1: Yeah, so my son, Ben, he's going to be singing alongside me, but also taking some leads on songs. We'll be dipping in and out of different tracks. And my daughter, Charlotte, she's on backing vocals.
0: Nice. Is it quite fun to be up there?
1: Producing. Oh, it's so much fun. And as I said before, I'm discovering so much more about Bowie through singing his songs. There's something, I don't know, there's something just amazing about him. I feel like I know him, but I don't. I feel it was strange to be grieving about him because, you know, I was kind of kicked in the guts and I'm thinking, why am I so drawn to this man who I didn't actually know? I don't know. His name's David. My father's name was David, and they're like chalk and cheese. So maybe there's something.
0: Through those very easily defined Bowie eras, do you get a sense as a performer how he changed vocally over the years? You know, with you've been singing his songs, have you noticed those different phases?
1: Yeah, when he was young, and much like my voice, I had probably more close to a tenor voice. Now I'm sit nicely in a baritone range, which I notice he his voice changed over time. And actually he changed a lot of the keys to his songs and dropped the keys so that he could. I think he had a lot of musical integrity and he understood that maybe I can't quite reach the notes and do a Bon Jovi disaster trying to scream at the top of your register and I think it's something about his musical integrity that I love.
0: Yeah. And the set list you have covers a lot of ground, Space Oddity through to Modern Love. How do you decide what makes the cut for a night like this and what doesn't?
1: Well, it was really difficult. So my wife and I, we put together a set list and of all the songs that we like and we did try and think about the songs that people would expect to hear. We invited the band along to a listening party where we just sat and listened for a couple of hours to the tracks and then asked for their feedback. And a couple of the band members were like, what, you haven't put in 5 years? How very dare you? So there's a few more that made the cut.
0: What's the response from the audience usually like at concerts like this? Do they respond to particular songs more than others, or what's the vibe?
1: I think they want to join in. People love to join in. So there's a few moments where we've made sure that there's some all of the young dudes, they get to sing along with us. everybody loves to sing Ziggy played guitar, so we've thrown that in and make sure that the audience can have a moment where they feel like they can be right in there and a part of it.
0: And tell me a bit about your background, because you have done a lot of musical theatre, right?
1: Yeah, I've been treading the boards. It's quite odd because I don't actually like musical theatre, but don't like watching it. But I'm such a moth, and I'm attracted to the limelight. I was always a bit of a class clown, so I loved being on stage and performing. So when it came to high school, musical theatre actually was my saving grace. We did Jesus Christ Superstar, and from that moment on, I played Judas in that production, and I was absolutely hooked.
0: That's so interesting that you don't actually like watching it, because you've done, you know, you've done Les Mis, Jersey Boys, Priscilla, Queen of the Desert.
1: Yeah.
0: You know, you've done the classics and the modern ones, but you only like being in them.
1: I'm a bit selfish, yeah. I have seen some productions where I've been absolutely, it has to be really good for me to enjoy watching. Otherwise, I'm sitting there thinking, oh, what would I do? I'm always thinking about how I would perform on stage.
0: Yeah. And looking at your Bowie website, which is bowie.co.nz, it looks very slick, and it doesn't look like something that's just been thrown together for this concert only. So what plans do you have for expansion? Because it's giving tour vibes.
1: I would love to, I'd love to be able to take this to other cities in New Zealand. I think I'm just realizing that Bowie has such a, he's had such an impact on so many people's lives that I think people want to share his music, and people miss him because he was, I don't know, I don't like to put people on a pedestal, but if there was one person that kind of has that place for me, it is him.
0: Yeah.
1: But, I'm sure he was flawed and as human as everybody else, but with his stage personas and different appearances that he took, he just sort of seemed to kind of be this being.
0: Mm.
1: I don't know. So I think people would really love it, and I'd love to take it around and share it.
0: Is that on the cards?
1: What that looks like, I'm not too sure. It's certainly been spoken about, but yeah, we'll see how this one fares. And Dunedin's really been very supportive. We've sold heaps of tickets. They're going really well. All our premium seats are sold out, so it's looking really healthy.
0: Yeah,
1: Dunedin's having a bit of a challenge at the moment with Christchurch. Has had this new push of all their stadiums and art spaces, and I think Dunedin's feeling like it's in a bit of a doldrums, but hey, great things like the Dunedin Sound come out of the doldrums, so, you know, who knows?
0: Oh, well, all the best for the concert, Greg, and have fun, because it sounds like it will be a great night.
1: Yeah. Hey, thanks very much, Paulina, for having me.
0: Singer Greg McLeod, and the tribute will be at Knox Church from the 16th to the 18th of July. Well, we can't talk about Bowie without playing his music, so here is Young Americans.

0: David Bowie with Young Americans. John has texted in to say, in the 1980s, my friend Dave was an extra on Merry Christmas, Mr. Lawrence. He had taken a guitar with him. Bowie borrowed it to jam one night. Dave was invited along. There are some great photos. Oh, bet. Great story. And we played Tammy Nielsen's You Were Mine earlier. This text says, I've just had the pleasure of listening to Tammy Nielsen singing that brilliant song. What a powerful voice and what a wonderful rendition. Yeah, great voice there. And we've been talking about the places that have stuck with you, like a photograph on 2101. Lake Bled in Slovenia is a hard one to beat for an absolute beauty. Tom says, we'll always remember when on a 40-foot yacht mid-Atlantic Ocean, calm one night, no moon, no clouds, all the stars perfectly reflected in the sea with no horizons. I felt like I was floating in space. Great show today. Thank you, Tom. Gosh, that must have not even felt real. Another one here. My memory of me is 6 or 7 years old, running on the lawn past the flats near my home in Harold Hill, Essex. I have long brown hair with natural blonde streaks running with wind in my hair. I said to myself, I am free and will always remember this. And I have. That's a lovely moment. Another person here standing in the Minnick Amphitheatre in Cornwall, looking out to the sea and along the huge cliffs. Magical. Well, thank you for sending those in. Keep them coming, please. A place in the world where you've stood, where the memory is so vivid that it's stuck with you like a photograph. 2101. Well, still to come on Culture 101, we have the big screen. Dan Slevin is in to talk Jackass, Lollipop. Can you believe Jackass is still going? I think they say this is their final run. Lollipop and Little Brother. And we're also going to be chatting to documentary filmmaker Andrew Hinton on his follow-up film Loving Karma for 12 years after Tashi and the Monk, and this is about the refuge for abandoned or unwanted children in the Indian Himalayas, and it's all about healing people with love and compassion.
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2: RNZ News at 1. Kia ora, good afternoon. I'm Angie Skerritt. Met Service has upgraded its rain warning for coastal Dunedin and Clutha to its highest level. A red heavy rain warning is in place from now until midday tomorrow. Met Service says a significant amount of rain is expected for low-lying areas, especially for parts of Dunedin and the Tairi Plains. It says between 80 and 120 millimetres of rain is expected, with the heaviest falls likely from late this afternoon until tomorrow morning. Met Service says there's a threat to life from dangerous river conditions, significant flooding and slips. The National Party is promising to pursue more trade deals if re-elected. It says deals with Brazil, Switzerland, Argentina, Bangladesh, Nigeria, Uruguay and the European group that includes Iceland, Liechtenstein and Norway are a priority. Trade spokesperson Todd McClay says these countries include some of the fastest growing developing economies on earth.
3: Bangladesh, as an example, is a major dairy importer. Building on the success of the India Free Trade Agreement, a deal with Bangladesh will be critical in protecting and growing our dairy access as international competition.

0: mission intensifies.
1: National is also looking to do more essential services deals, like the food for fuel one with Singapore. There have been chaotic scenes at America's flagship 250th anniversary event in Washington, D.C., after the crowds were told to evacuate due to thunderstorm warnings. The Salute to America gala in the National Mall was due to feature music, fireworks, and a speech by President Donald Trump, but organisers have told people to take shelter. The BBC's Rich Preston describes the scene.
2: People slowly started to make their ways towards the exit, but the messaging was very mixed. It wasn't very clear. Lots of people were loitering around for really quite a while, and then the Secret Service, the Parks Police, came in and really started to blow their whistles, to honk their horns, to sound their sirens, telling people, you have to leave now. So the area that was packed with people is now becoming more and more deserted.
1: People are now being allowed back, but it's not clear if the event programme will be disrupted. North Korean leader Kim Jong-un has observed the test firing of a strategic cruise missile from a naval destroyer. The tests were conducted as part of an assessment of the newly built warship's combat systems. Mr. Kim called for further efforts to expand North Korea's war deterrence and combat capabilities. North Korea has put an increasing focus on naval development after Mr. Kim described it as the weakest branch of its armed forces. And Pope Leo has celebrated a mass on the Italian island of Lampedusa, where he's called for safe and legal pathways for immigration. Lampedusa is a major port of call for migrants making the perilous crossing from Africa to Europe. And that's the news.
3: GST turns 40 this year. Happy birthday. It makes up about 30% of our total tax revenue. But since its introduction back in 86, economists and everyday folk have been questioning whether it's fair for all. In this week's No Stupid Questions, we'll have a crack at answering that, plus whether we talk enough about KiwiSaver fees and more. 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
1: Now, the Met Service long-range forecast for all New Zealand until midnight Thursday. Firstly, the situation, and a front moves across the North Island today, while another front moves slowly over the South Island. A low deepens west of the North Island tomorrow, and strong southeasterlies affect the South Island. Looking at the weather until midnight tomorrow, for Northland, Auckland, Coromandel and Bay of Plenty, fine spells and the odd shower. A period of rain spreading from the west tonight and tomorrow morning, followed by showers, heavy and possibly thundery at times. For Gisborne and Hawke's Bay, partly cloudy today, with scattered rain clearing this afternoon, rain at times tomorrow, possibly heavy. For Waikato to Wellington, including the central high country, also Wairarapa, occasional rain or showers clearing from Waikato to Manawatu tomorrow evening. For Nelson and Buller, scattered showers clearing this afternoon, then partly cloudy, rain developing tomorrow afternoon. For Westland to Fiordland, periods of rain clearing this evening, fine weather tomorrow. Marlborough and Canterbury, cloudy periods, rain about southern Canterbury, spreading north tomorrow, heavy at times, with snow to 300 metres in the south. For Otago and Southland, rain, possibly heavy, with snow to 200 metres, easing to showers tomorrow. And for the Chatham Islands, the odd shower. The outlook now for the following 3 days in the North Island. Tuesday, showers in the north, occasional rain in the south, partly cloudy elsewhere. For Wednesday, rain in the south and east, possibly heavy, mainly fine elsewhere, with showers in Northland. For Thursday, periods of rain in the east and south, isolated showers elsewhere. And Friday, showers in the east and south, mostly fine elsewhere. In the South Island, Tuesday, rain in Marlborough and Canterbury, heavy at times, with snow to about 600 metres. Occasional rain about Nelson and eastern Otago, mainly fine elsewhere. For Wednesday, periods of rain in the east, possibly heavy, with snow to about 700 metres. Showers in the south, mainly fine elsewhere. For Thursday, showers in the east and south, mainly fine elsewhere. And for Friday, mainly fine, isolated showers in the east and south. And for the Chathams, the odd shower turning to rain for a time Wednesday, easterlies strengthening Wednesday, turning southerly on Thursday. Time is now 6 minutes past one.
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3: After 1.30, Dan Slevin is in with the big screen looking at two films in cinemas right now, Jackass and Lollipop, and then a new comedy on Netflix with John Cena called Little Brother. I'm also chatting to filmmaker Andrew Hinton, who's made Loving Karma. This is for the Dock Edge Fest at the moment. It's the follow-up to Tashi and the Monk about the refuge in the Indian Himalayas for abandoned and unwanted children run by the Buddhist, a former Buddhist monk, and it's all about whether love and compassion can heal these children. A very moving, lovely film. But first, here is number 96 in our Waiata 100 countdown, History Never Repeats from Split Ends.

0: Split ends with History Never Repeats. That's number 96 in our Waiata 100 countdown, and we're making our way to the top 50 with Cara Rickard on Friday for Matariki. We're still getting a ton of your memories flooding in on 2101. I'm asking you about the places that have stuck with you like a photograph. We'll get to more of those this hour. But now, the Dock Edge Festival has kicked off around the country. It's running until the 2nd of August. There's 75 films this year, 12 immersive projects. And one of those films is by filmmaker Andrew Hinton, who's based in Portland, Oregon, in the US. Back in 2014, he made Tashi and the Monk, and that's about a refuge for abandoned and unwanted children in the Indian Himalayas. It was set up by a Buddhist monk and his staff run there. It's called Jhansi Gatsal, which means the Garden of Love and Compassion. And there they care and love for the children. They educate them there. And Tashi and the monk, Tashi was one of the youngest children there at the time and deemed the naughtiest child. But this film introduced this place to the world, and they won dozens of awards, including an Emmy. And 12 years later now, Andrew has gone back to the refuge and made Loving Karma. And Tashi is now a teenager. She's taking on the role of a big sister to a young boy called Karma. That's where the name comes from. And Andrew's also looking at how the refuge has changed and expanded since that first documentary. Well, kia ora, Andrew. Thanks for chatting.
1: Thank you. Pleasure to be here.
0: Tell me, how did you first come across this community in the Indian Himalayas?
1: That's an interesting question. So I was in India working on a completely different project. Oh. And I was contacted out of the blue by a production company in San Francisco who hadn't managed to get visas to come and film in India. And a filmmaker friend of mine knew I was in India and put them in touch, and they said, can you go to this remote school and do this assignment? And so that's sort of how it began. I took the job, and it was supposed to last for 3 days, but it took me 3 days to get to this place.
0: Yeah.
1: And so I ended up spending 3 weeks there. And actually, the person that I'd been sent to film was the least interesting person in the whole community. And I just got this incredible sense almost immediately after arriving that this place was special. And at the end of the 3 weeks, I said to the founder of the community, Lobsang Phuntsok, I will be back. And so, about a year or so later, I went back, had a tiny bit of funding to do some research filming, but I took my dear friend and collaborator, Johnny Burke, with me with a promise of going surfing in South India after our trip. And so we headed up to this very remote place in the Indian Himalayas.
0: Wow. And after the documentary came out, Tashi and the Monk, HBO got involved. Did you anticipate the reaction to the film?
1: Definitely not. It premiered at a film festival called Mountain Film, which takes place in Telluride. And I have to say now, looking back, that there was a kind of magical energy that surrounded the film that was not entirely of my doing. In fact, probably not of my doing at all. But there were so many extraordinary things that happened, both in the making of the film and its subsequent completely unexpected journey. So, for example, HBO, everyone's heard of HBO. Mm. But the reason the film ended up on HBO is that my girlfriend at the time came to the festival last minute and ended up in a shuttle bus sitting next to famous documentary filmmaker Morgan Spurlock and his then wife, who happened to be somebody who works at HBO and was on a jury for the film festival. And so rather than sitting in her hotel room watching the films, she came to a screening of Tashi and the Monk, and it was just a phenomenal atmosphere. And it was the first time that the film had been screened publicly, and the audience, you know, it was a packed house. It's a wonderful festival, and the response was phenomenal. And anyway, we ended up winning that particular prize at the festival. And a week later, she rang me up and said, what are your plans for the film? And I said, I actually said, well, we'd like to win an Oscar. And she didn't blink an eye. She said, okay, well, I think we can help you with that.
0: Wow.
1: And so that sort of began our collaboration with HBO.
0: Well, that first film, Touching the Monk, ended up winning dozens of awards, including an Emmy. And congratulations as well. We'll talk about the follow-up, Love and Karma, in a second. But how did that exposure to the world with that first film, how did that impact the community?
1: I thought you were going to say, how did it impact me? And the answer to that would have been not very much. In fact, the only time that the Emmy gets mentioned is when I'm cleaning out the cat litter at home. And I say to my wife, you do realise I'm an Emmy award-winning filmmaker, don't you? And she just says, shut up and clean out the cat litter. But in terms of the community, the impact was huge because people around the world saw the film, saw the work being done at this community, and really stepped up to help support it. And one of the most amazing experiences for me about going back 12 years later to sort of pick up the story and pick up the threads was we actually got to stay in a building that had been built, a new family house that had been built at Jamsagatsal, at this community, with funds that had been raised from the first film.
0: Oh, wow.
1: So it was really profound because as a filmmaker, you sort of traffic in the slightly ethereal. You know, films don't exist as reels of film anymore. They just exist as digital files. So, you know, for a building to, or actually two buildings to be built as a result of a film felt really meaningful. So we stayed at the community when we went back to make the follow up in one of these buildings and edited the next one. So yeah, there was a nice sort of circle, full circle moment. But yeah, lots of people stepped up to sponsor kids and made donations, and all sorts of relationships grew out of that first film, which have benefited the community and sort of helped them on their journey as well.
0: Mm. And Tashi from the first film is a young girl at the time, and she's sort of the one that everyone says is quite naughty. She's the youngest one there, a bit of a troublemaker. And 12 years later, you go back and, you know, she's a teenager now, and she's sort of the big sister to the young kids coming through. Can you talk me through the decision to do the follow-up?
1: I mean, that's a great question, because a couple of years after Tashi and the Monk, the community and some of the people that support the community started saying, when are you going to go back? When are you going to go back? And it never quite felt like the right time. So Johnny, my co-director and I have each subsequently had kids ourselves. We've become parents. And so, you know, I have a 7-year-old and a 3.5-year-old now. And so my life is pretty full with parenting of my own. So anyway, it never quite lined up. But then we heard that Tashi was going to be taking this much more active role as a big sister in the community. And she was coming up on 16 years old, which is an important age. And it just somehow felt as though enough time had passed since the first film for the story to have developed, for this question of, does love and compassion really work? You know, can it heal childhood trauma? That's sort of the question that we carried back to the community with us. Very curious to see how Tashi had turned out, to see how the community had evolved, to see how Lobsang, the monk and the founder of the community, had evolved. And so that's what kind of inspired us to go back.
0: Mm. What was it like for you as a filmmaker, as a person, to then see Lobsang and Tashi again after all those years?
1: It's really interesting because when you're making a film, obviously you spend, you know, a certain amount of time with your subjects and you're filming and you're talking and you're getting to know them. But the first time we were there, Tashi didn't speak any English.
0: Mm.
1: And then subsequently, you spend a lot of time with these folks in the edit suite, so you feel like you know them, in a way that you might feel like you know a celebrity or somebody that you see on your TV screen. And then you meet them, and they, you know, when we went back, Tashi didn't remember us. You know, she played this enormous role in our lives, and was this kind of central figure in our imaginations and in our, you know, conversations and experiences. And And we went back and she didn't remember us. Although we did, Johnny and I did sponsor Tashi. So we maintained that relationship. Mm. And, you know, she would send us letters and photos, but we weren't so good at writing back to her, unfortunately. But with Love Song, we'd stayed in touch. We'd remained friends. And so that wasn't quite so different. But when we went back, Tashi now can speak English. And so, you know, we could actually ask her, how do you feel about the first film? How did you feel about being filmed? And so it was nice to be able to have those conversations.
0: What was her response to the first doco and being filmed and being the sort of the central subject of that film?
1: It turned out that she was really proud of it because it had helped the community. So I think one of the interesting and somewhat unexpected outcomes of the first film was the first time Lobsang watched it, he was completely unimpressed. He said, you know, what's the big deal? This is just our life on a daily basis. Yeah. And I think they were, you know, he was certainly very underwhelmed. And it wasn't until people started reflecting back to him and he started hearing about the way that audiences were responding to the film at festivals and screenings around the world and saying, this film gave me a sense of hope. This film reminded me of the essential goodness of human beings, you know, whatever it might be. All these positive reflections made their way back to him. And I think he started then to realize, oh, maybe this film is okay after all.
0: It was very striking to me while watching, I mean, particularly the first film, but just how practical Lobsang was in the way he spoke to the children. You know, he was very honest and very blunt almost in the way that he told them about their situations, saying things like, you know, we are sort of the unwanted kids in a way, we're the unwelcome visitors of this world, but here you're welcome, here you are loved. And I found that quite, not confronting, but I was surprised.
1: Absolutely. I mean, I think that one of the things that became very clear to us when we left the community is that this is a very tough place to exist in the world. There's a lot of poverty, and the sort of line between life and death feels a lot thinner there than many places that I've been in the world. So it's a very tough existence. And so I think that lends itself to some straight talking. And, you know, what's so amazing about Lobsang is that he has this enormous well of empathy for every single one of those kids, both in the community and in the villages that he travels to, because he was one of them. And, you know, he grew up as what he describes as an uninvited guest in the universe. I mean, in the film, it sort of lays out just how uninvited he was. And so he brings to all of those interactions an understanding of what it feels like to have a sense of being abandoned, of being not wanted, of being not appreciated. And so I think, you know, there's a sense that he creates a kind of solidarity among these kids of, you know, we need to take care of each other. This is, it's not us against the world, but, you know, in a way the world has somewhat turned its back on us. And so let's, you know, let's take care of one another and make the best of it.
0: Yeah. And a lot of the families who really beg the monk to take in their kids, it's because, you know, they're just too poor and probably can't get through another winter with, you know, two kids. So they're often asking the monk to take in, you know, one of their children. It is a you know, real reality check in a way. Do you feel like making these two films, did you learn anything? Has it made you think about your life? You know, in that time you've had kids yourself.
1: Oh, it's such a good question. And I wish I could say that I was somehow now an enlightened being as a result of being around all of these incredible kids and, you know, this incredible environment. And I think some of it has rubbed off. I think there were a few things that I learned. One is that the community there is really focused on the education of the human heart. And that was not something that I ever experienced growing up. I went to a really miserable boarding school in England. And, you know, the words love and compassion were just, you know, the furthest thing from anyone's mind. So to then find yourself in an environment in which those are living, breathing exercises and ideas and guiding principles was really inspiring, actually, because you see how people grow when they're fed and watered and cared for. And I think, you know, Lobsang describes love as patience plus attention. And I've tried to bring that into my own parenting. I mean, patience is always a challenge. But the idea that love is patience plus attention is such a simple kind of baseline, I suppose, simple kind of framework in which within which to approach some of these relationships. So I think one of my biggest takeaways was the idea that actually the real healing was taking place between the kids. And so what Lobsang did as this kind of benevolent leader of this community was he created and he held a space within which these kids felt safe, they felt cared for, they felt respected, they felt valued. And then within that context, they could heal each other. And because they'd all suffered incredible challenges and hardships and traumas of their own, they could relate to one another. And somehow they could sort of see each other in a really profound way. And so Lobsang talks about transforming pain, your pain and your struggle into your resources. So this idea that, you know, the things that have most impacted us in terms of our struggles and our difficulties, actually, that can be the fuel for what we can offer and what we can use to grow and develop and to thrive.
0: What were the challenges making these two films?
1: Oof. Well, the first challenge was that neither of us, Johnny nor myself, speak any of the languages that the kids speak. So it's such a fascinating geographical location because you look across the valley on one side and you see this in the film and it's Bhutan. You know, just across the valley is Bhutan. And you look the other direction and you can see the mountaintops of Tibet. So you're in Northeast India, but the local culture, the local dialect is called Mompa. And yet you're so close to Tibet and you're very close to Bhutan and you're within India. So that creates this incredible mix of biology, of culture, of history, and navigating that as complete outsiders was a huge challenge because, you know, I was holding the camera and so I would have to just read a situation or a scene or a moment really in terms of body language because I couldn't understand what was being said.
0: Yeah, right.
1: And sometimes, you know, we sat down and painstakingly went through and had everything translated. And sometimes this incredible gold would emerge where somebody would be saying something and, you know, I didn't realize it at the time, but once it's translated, you think, oh my goodness, that's an incredible moment. We need to have that in the film. But, you know, that's an enormous challenge as a filmmaker to not fully understand the conversation that's happening in the room. Lobsang was very good. He would sort of guide us a little bit and say, well, you know, we'd ask him for a quick summary of what was said.
0: Because Lobsang spent time in America, yeah, so he...
1: That's right, English. Yeah. So he speaks very good English. So he was able to sort of guide us. I mean, one of the other challenges when we were making Tashi and the Monk was simple things like electricity. You know, there was not reliable 24/7 electricity. So just charging your camera batteries and making sure that you had power on your laptop so you could actually translate the footage with one of the teachers was kind of a challenge. I mean, the whole thing was an incredibly lo-fi sort of seat of the pants operation.
0: Well, congratulations on both of the films. Yeah, very heartwarming and definitely calls for a moment of reflection, I think. But finally, Andrew, you, obviously being a filmmaker, you also send out a regular documentary recommendation email out that people can sign up for. Can you recommend one to our listeners that stayed with you recently?
1: Oh, boy, a recent one that I've watched that I would recommend. Well, I just watched, I mean, the most recent one is a film called After Sherman, which is an exploration of race and history and inheritance in the South of America. And I now live in the United States, as you can tell from my accent, I wasn't born here. And so for me, the learning of the history and the layers and layers and layers that lie beneath the present moment is endlessly fascinating. And After Sherman is a really wonderful excavation of a lot of that history in terms of what it means to be a person of color, African American in the South, and have a history there. So yeah, that's the most recent recommendation. But should anyone wish to join me on the journey, check out 52 Docs.
0: Okay, After Sherman, that's your recommendation for today. Well, Andrew, thank you so much, and congratulations again on your film Loving Karma.
1: Thank you, Paulina. This has been a pleasure. I'm excited for folks in New Zealand to see the film and, respond to it, hopefully.
0: Filmmaker Andrew Hinton. And Loving Karma is actually screening at the Capitol Theatre tonight in Auckland, Tamaki Makaurau, in Wellington on the 26th of July. And all films will be online from the 27th of July until the 10th of August. Here is Lionel Richie with Dancing on a Ceiling.

0: Lionel Richie with Dancing on the Ceiling, and playing that because a 77-year-old has been performing this week in the US, but had a dizzy spell during the opening night of his new tour and had to be taken to hospital. But don't worry, he's since returned to the stage in Pittsburgh in Pennsylvania, and he even joked with fans that he had them worried there for a minute. Well, off to Rotorua after 2 o'clock, we're going to be chatting about a massive drone show that's going to be lighting up the skies for Matariki weekend. I've been asking you today, what's a place in the world that you've stood where the memory is so vivid that it stayed with you like a photograph? 2101 to get in touch. And chatting about this because I was talking to the documentary director Andrew Hinton and his description of the remote foothills of the Himalayas where he filmed Loving Carmen. I was absolutely struck by it. And it's the idea when you get to these new places, they're just inspiring. It might be the beauty, it's often the magnitude of something that stays with you. Mike in Christchurch says, nothing beats the view from Arrival Heights above Scott Base. It certainly moved me. Looking across the vast ocean at a view constituting many hundreds of square kilometres and knowing, just knowing that there is no one in that huge aloof landscape and appreciating the infinite variations of colour on the snow, not just white by any means. That's Mike in Christchurch. Thank you for sending that in. Robert E says, I was blissfully being driven around America when I saw a street sign, Canary Row. My heart raced, my body shook, is because I read the book years ago and it formed strengths in my passions of natural history. I yelled, stop the car, and then I saw the aquarium and I nearly cried. I hadn't realised it was real. Another one here. It was my first year of university. I'd come down from Auckland, studying Christchurch and living in the uni halls. And as unlikely as it may seem, I was hanging my washing up outside on the top floor of the building where the washing lines were. I turned around and saw the most magnificent sight, which I'll never forget. The white chain of mountains, which stretched down the left side of my horizon as far as my eye could see, staged in front of a pure blue, cloudless sky. All I could do was cry. It was so stunning. 35 years later, I can still see that scene like it was this morning. Amazing. Rob here says, the view from the mountain pass from Iran to the Turkish plains where Mount Ararat rose. Dorothy here in Wellington, sitting on top of the pass on the Milford track at lunchtime with a Kia sitting on my feet. Sorry, no one could move to get that photo though, so you didn't want to move the Kia either. So you sat for about 10 minutes. Very gentle on my feet. The day before, I had a dragonfly land on me at a hidden lake. Lovely weather that week. And it's often it's often quiet, isn't it? Those really quiet moments that you always remember. Montserrat Monastery, perched on steep hills in Spain. Absolutely breathtaking place to visit. Must be one of the highest elevation fine art galleries in the world too. Harmony in Motueka here. I played my flute in the basement of the Taj Mahal, Agra in India. Acoustics like nowhere else on earth. Incredible. Amazing. Thank you for sending all those in. Keep them coming. 2101. We're talking about a place in the world where you've stood and where that memory is just so vivid that it stayed with you. I'm just loving all the memories and all the stories coming in. Well, it's time now for The Big Screen with Dan Slevin. Kia ora, Dan.
1: Hello there, how are you?
0: Good, thank you. Great to have you in, as always. Okay, Look, I'm not going to lie, I was a bit surprised to see the first one on your list this week. This is Jackass. This is in cinemas at the moment. Best and Last, directed by Jeff Tremaine. Now, there's been a ton of movies and TV shows. The team are supposedly signing off with a final visit to the cinemas, and it's been 26 years of this group. Their buffoonery, the reckless, dangerous stunts, all of that you may remember, nudity. But has there been any maturity? We're about to find out, but let's have a listen to a clip.
2: Can someone go get the shock collar for your penis? Poopy said he wants to try it.
3: I didn't say, but I will. Hi, I'm Poopy.
4: I'm sorry, Poopy. One more time.
3: I'm Poopy, and this is the electric balance beam.
2: Nice and slow.
3: That was amazing. can't even think about anything else but my dick right now.
2: Ditto.
1: I thought we would start as we meant to go on this afternoon. That is, I think, probably the definitive introduction to the world of Jackass, the famous television film and podcast franchise that's been going for so long. That character is Sean McKinney, known as Poopies. He's a relatively new addition to the cast. He's only been in the last couple of feature films. He undergoes several moments of humiliation with good humour, as everybody does in the Jackass films.
0: I mean, it's been so many years of this. I am surprised to see them back. Does it still hold? It felt like such a moment in time when they were big.
1: It was an incredible cultural phenomenon, a cultural and business phenomenon. I ran a movie theatre, owned a movie theatre in the 2000s, the 2000s. And while the Jackass movies were never really my cup of tea, I absolutely loved the money that they made. They were incredibly popular, often selling out opening weekends. This was in sort of the early days of internet culture where it was relatively easy to build community around this sort of stuff. And look, there's something about the amiability, the geniality, the friendliness. This is non-toxic male friendship. Even though what they get up to is often literally toxic, the love that they have for each other and for the team, I think, really shines through. One of the things that is even more noticeable here in 2026 than it perhaps was at the beginning in 2000 is that this is a boys' club, right? They have one female cast member who, Rachel Wolfson, who doesn't actually participate in any stunts in this particular film. She seems, her purpose is really just to kind of be a witness to how much the boys love each other. And I call them boys because they are still boys, even though they're all in their 50s now, or many of them are in their 50s. Because they're in their 50s, a lot of the physical extremes that they used to get up to are unobtainable to them now.
0: Yeah, this is what I was wondering.
1: That's right. So the film is a balance between replaying some of their greatest hits, but also some new stunts. And the new stunts seem to be very much reliant on things that were always a part of the franchise, bodily functions, to extreme bodily functions, shall we say. But there's I feel like the balance is a bit out of whack. If you're not comfortable with, and I have to say that while these films all kind of rely on gross out body humor, it's not body positive, if you know what I mean. It's like not shaming. It's just saying we're humans and this is what we do, and in most of the aspects of our life, we try not to get too close to these things, but we're going to dive right in. Mm. This is clearly not for everybody. If you don't know what I'm talking about, you're not going to pick this up with the last film.
0: Yeah.
1: But if you are familiar with these people and you are fond of them and of their relationships with each other, you'll be quite moved, I think, by it. I think that there's something about it really does feel like a last victory lap, if you know what I mean.
0: A last hurrah for Jackass.
1: Yeah.
0: I've been saying Jackass. Maybe it's Jackass.
1: I think it's Jackass.
0: Jackass.
1: Yes,
0: I think. American, isn't it? Interesting. I mean, I'm curious to see if it will be popular. It probably will be. If not for any other reason, then it's the last, like you say, the last victory lap.
1: You make an interesting point about it being popular, because I do wonder where the best place for this sort of material is now. Because when Jackass started, it was on MTV, cable television was the vehicle for it, and then they spun off into movies. That's right. But now I think this sort of ridiculous buffoonery and personal risk-taking probably belongs more on the likes of TikTok or Instagram reels, and which makes it, I think, easier for those sorts of people to build a following and find an audience, but it's also easier for me to avoid. So on that basis, I'm quite happy.
0: Okay, that's Jackass, which is in cinemas. And next is Lollipop. Now, this is written and directed by Daisy Mae Hudson, inspired by Hudson's own experience of being homeless with her family. It's a debut feature as well. It's really about falling through the cracks of an inadequate system. But Posy Sterling plays Molly, a single mum who's just released from a short prison stay, only to find that her mother, who was supposed to be looking after her two children, has given them up to social services care. Let's have a listen to a clip.
5: I'm going to see you in 3 days, okay? I love you.
6: Love you, Mummy.
5: I promise you, I'm going to see you very soon. I'm going to give you both a big squeeze.
7: We've taken everything into consideration, and we believe it's in the best interest of the children to keep them in foster care.
8: You're telling me, right, I can't look after my children because I've got no money, and then you're going to go and pay someone else to look after them for me, so riddle me that one.
7: We can't send them home with you if you don't have a home to go to.
9: You have to just keep trying and keep pushing.
8: Push where?
6: Let's play a game.
8: I need you to play hide and seek. How quick can you get your bag in 5? In 4?
6: What are you doing?
8: Hurry up and get your bag.
6: You can't do this.
8: Yes, I can. I'm your mum.
6: No, Ava, run.
10: I don't want you to get in trouble.
8: I'm not.
10: I love you, Mummy.
8: I love you.
1: That's an extract from the trailer for the film Lollipop. And the first point I want to make is that this is a relatively quiet weekend for movie releases, and so it's been kind of lean pickings, I think, in terms of finding new releases to talk about. We've got all of the big school holiday films came out and have already become established. We're also in that sort of lull before the film festival turns up, so a lot of the art house stuff is sort of circling and waiting for that event to happen. But sometimes when you're choosing a selection for a segment like this, you find that by surprise, films actually end up in conversation with each other. And that's been very much the case with the three films for this afternoon, that Lollipop, on the surface, has absolutely nothing in common with Jackass, and it doesn't, except the fact that it's being released in the same weekend. And Jackass is a film that is all about men and what they get up to and their friendship. And Lollipop has no adult men in it at all. There's a complete absence of male figures in it, and even in terms of the representatives of the government and the social services and what you might call a patriarchal structure that prevents Molly from being able to reunite with her kids, it's those rules are being enforced by women social workers or women lawyers or women judges. Mm. And I found myself watching Lollipop and thinking, where are the men in this? Where are the fathers of her children? Where are they off doing what the people in Jackass are doing, is just whacking themselves in the nuts with mallets? Maybe that's what the difference between the male experience of the world and ultimately much more responsible female experience of the world. Lollipop is based on the true story of Daisy Mae Hudson, who's the writer and director of this film, who, when she was in her early 20s at university, her single mother and her sister were made homeless when the house that they lived in Essex in England was demolished to make way for a new retail development. And of course, with no savings, no backstop, they had no ability to get together a bond or a deposit on another rental. They went to the local council for support and found themselves on a long waiting list. They were eventually able to be housed in a hostel, two rooms in a hostel for three people. And Daisy Mae documented this on her camcorder and made a very well-regarded documentary about it. And she's now turned that story into, I think, a really, really moving feature film about the pressures and the fact that the structures of society are stacked against people getting out of difficulties that they had no. Well, I was about to say, have they had no responsibility getting into them in the first place, but Molly, unfortunately, does, because she has just come out of 4 months in prison, and the powers that be have decided that because she was in prison, she was voluntarily made homeless, and therefore she doesn't deserve a place on the housing list and can't reunite with her kids. It's a real... If you're into kind of British dramas like people like Mike Lee or Ken Loach, you'll really appreciate this. But I think the fact that it's so female focused and so focused on Posy Sterling as an actor, I think is what really makes it stand out.
0: Okay, excellent. Yeah, it's if you're in a lot of those sort of class based stories, right, from the UK, the British ones, when you say Mike Lee, that's what sort of springs to mind an analysis of that system.
1: And that's right.
0: Yeah.
1: But in this case, I'll just finish, I guess, by saying that in this case, it doesn't treat the rules as being unnecessarily totally unreasonable. Like, it's not as if you want to overturn society when you watch it. You're just rooting for her, Molly, played by the wonderful Posy Sterling, to somehow get her life together so that she can work within the rules and get her kids back.
0: Okay. That is Lollipop, which is out in cinemas now. And also, your last on your list is Little Brother. Now, this is a Netflix comedy by Matt Spicer, and it's John Cena who stars in this movie as a real estate agent frustrated at living in the shadow of his billionaire brother, whose life is disrupted by the return of the troubled young man he mentored while he was in college. Here's a clip.
11: One of my foster dads got ripped one night, put me in an old washing machine, then rolled it down a hill. I got a huge dent up here. It's like a cup holder.
12: Oh, my God. You have been through so much. Do you have somewhere that you can stay until you get back on your feet?
11: Not really, but when you're a foster kid, you get pretty used to making a home out of wherever you can find it.
13: But you're not a foster kid, you're like 40.
12: Maybe you can stay with us for a night or two.
11: That's a fantastic idea. Mm-hmm.
13: Could you give us a minute, please?
11: Sure. I love their energy.
13: What are you doing? That's not a puppy from a kill shelter, okay?
12: He obviously doesn't have anyone else to turn to. Besides, he drove all the way here to see you.
13: Yeah, that's not a red flag for you?
12: Well, what are we supposed to do? He's got nowhere else to go. I mean, before we know it, he'll be renting out each of his holes just to afford a motel room.
13: Babe, I hear you, okay? But the timing on this could be worse. I start shooting tomorrow.
12: Come on. It's only for one night.
13: Good Lord. One night.
14: Relax, okay? Yeah, take a deep breath.
11: Thank God! That is a wrap on catheter Zeta Jones. Whew, that actually cleared my sinuses.
1: And that is one of two Catherine Zeta-Jones films jokes in Little Brother, which is two more than you would normally get, yeah. I think, on that basis. It's a Netflix movie. It is a real sort of odd couple. John Cena, the wrestler-turned-actor who I really love, is doing what he does best, which is playing low status. Eric Andre, who I was not very familiar with apart from as a sort of meme, an African-American actor, improvising his way through as the sort of the stone in his shoe, if you like. What I really, it's terrifically sentimental. I was really moved by Little Brother, but it's very hard for me to recommend to people because, first of all, it's R16. It's a very, very crude adult humor, the kind that John Cena, a lot of his films have specialized in, and Eric Andre as well. And so, well, it's definitely not for kids. It's definitely restricted, should be restricted when it comes to Netflix. But it's also, there are a lot of adults who I know, I mean, I don't want to sound like I'm a total prude, but I really struggle with really gross out adult sexual humor, and I can't there's so many people I can't recommend this to because I know that they won't get it, even though the film has quite a big heart. And I feel like I'm completely out of step with this aspect of modern culture, I'm afraid.
0: Okay, well, if you dare, Little Brother, which is on Netflix, that is R16. Okay, thank you for your recommendations this week, Dan. Dan Slevin there.
1: Always a pleasure.
0: For the big screen, recommending Jackass, Lollipop, which are both in cinemas, and Netflix's Little Brother. Okay, time now for some music. Here is Grizzly Bear with 2 Weeks.

0: grizzly bear with 2 weeks. Feedback here on 2101. Derice says, a place that moved me most in all my travels was Istanbul. Standing on the edge of the Bosphorus at sunset, hearing the call to prayer, it moved me to tears. There's just something about it that hits your soul and will never leave me. Amazing. Keep them coming. We're talking about the places you've stood, memories that just have stayed with you like a photograph. 2101. Well, still to come on Culture 101, Carl Pushman is here with his TV picks for the month. We're chatting to renowned jeweller Warwick Freeman. There's an exhibition on at the Douse coming soon, looking at 5 decades of his work. And a Rotorua Matariki drone show that's going to be lighting up the skies. We chat to Sian Elise White, who's been putting it all together.
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2: RNZ News at 2. Kia ora, good afternoon. I'm Angie Skerritt. In Dunedin, sandbag stations are being set up in low-lying areas as the city prepares for heavy rain. A civil defence bunker has been activated. Met Service says rainfall could reach between 80 and 120 millimetres, with the heaviest falls expected from late this afternoon until early tomorrow morning. It says flooding, slips and dangerous river conditions are likely. Dunedin's Mayor Sophie Barker says sandbag stations are opening at the Dunedin Ice Stadium car park in South Dunedin and at Mosgiel Memorial car park.
3: This is just being hugely cautious. You know, we need to get ready, and if people want to go there and fill up sandbags, then those stations will be ready. And when we've learnt that we need to be ready for anything, the weather is challenging.
2: Sophie Barker says contractors have swept low-lying parts of the drainage network and mud tanks have been cleared. The Minister for Social Development is rejecting the suggestion the welfare system is putting people into hardship. A Council of Christian Social Services report, Kuia Mahui, left behind, found that 1 in 10 people are living in poverty and almost 500,000 New Zealanders are living in hardship. The Minister, Louise Upston, acknowledges many are finding things tough at the moment, but she says she has introduced a range of improvements to the system focused on making it fair, focused and sustainable, while ensuring taxpayer funding is directed to those who need support most. Police on motorcycles have driven through America's flagship 250th anniversary event in Washington, D.C., evacuating people to nearby shelters due to thunderstorm warnings. Thousands had made their way in sweltering temperatures to the Salute to America Gala in the National Mall for

0: music, fireworks, and a speech by President Donald Trump. This woman, Lauren, travelled with her family from New Hampshire and says it's been a chaotic day.
1: It was like a heat stroke. It was like all these crowds, angry people, angry mobs. We all waited all day to get in here. There was very misdirection, lots of miscommunication throughout the day. And we tried to get here and have a good time. And it's kind of a bummer that now we have to leave.
0: President Trump has posted that he still intends to speak, even if it's at 2 o'clock in the morning. The South Island's northernmost ski field is changing the way it operates after it was unable to open last year due to a lack of snow. Rainbow Ski Area is due to open on July the 18th, initially just for weekends. Rainbow Ski Club Chair Ian Goldschmidt says the changes were made to reduce costs and ensure the ski field could continue operating into the future. It will have no scheduled schools program or full-time ski instructors. And part of Hamilton's State Highway 1C has closed after a car hit a pedestrian in the suburb of Frankton. The pedestrian is in a critical condition. It is expected to be shut for several hours. And that's the news.
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0: A short forecast now from the Met Service through until midnight tomorrow, Monday, for Northlands, Auckland, Coromandel and Bay of Plenty. Fine spells and the odd shower, a period of rain spreading from the west tonight and tomorrow morning, followed by showers, heavy and possibly thundery at times. For Gisborne and Hawke's Bay, partly cloudy today with scattered rain clearing this afternoon, rain at times tomorrow possibly heavy. For Waikato to Wellington, including the central high country, also whited upper. Occasional rain or showers clearing from Waikato to Manawatu tomorrow evening. For Nelson, partly cloudy, scattered rain developing tomorrow morning. For Buller to Fiordland, periods of rain clearing this evening, fine weather tomorrow. For Marlborough and Canterbury, cloudy periods, rain about southern Canterbury spreading north tomorrow, heavy at times, with snow to 300 metres in the south. Otago and Southland, rain possibly heavy, with snow to 200 metres easing to showers tomorrow. And for the Chatham Islands, the odd shower. 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
6: Kyle Pushman will have his tally picks for you for this month of July. We're also chatting to renowned jeweller Warwick Freeman, who's going to have a retrospective of his work 5 decades at the Douse in Lower Hutt from the 25th of this month. Soon we're going to be chatting about a drone show that's going to be lighting up the skies in Rotorua for Matariki this coming weekend. We're going to chat to Sian Elise White to find out what it takes to get more than 500 drones up into the air to tell a story. But first, here's Salmonella Dub with Love Your Ways. It's number 95 on our Waiata 100 countdown.

0: This is Love Your Ways by Salmonella Dub. This is number 95 on our Waiata 100 countdown. And just a reminder that you can hear the top 50 in order with Kara Rickard from 10 a.m. on Friday, this Matariki. Well, later this hour, I'm chatting to renowned jeweller Warwick Freeman, who's going to be looking back on his 50-year career. But first, from this Friday in Rotorua, 550 drones are going to be lighting up the night sky for Matariki. It's going to be a light, sound and storytelling show to honour the festival, and it's part of the Arunui Indigenous Arts Festival, and it's the largest fleet ever flown. So every night from the 9th to the 11th of July, starting at 8 o'clock, you'll be able to catch the show. Arunui's Artistic Director, Sian Elise White, is very excited to be bringing the free event back this year. Kia ora, Sian.
1: Oh, kia ora, Perlina. How are you today?
0: Good, thank you. Great to have you on the program.
1: Thank you for having me. And I must say, obviously, I know your beautiful work as an actress and love your guys' work.
0: Thank you so much. Very kind. hey, this sounds really exciting, this show.
1: Thank you. It is exciting, pretty special, but I am nervous doing our karakia and hoping that the weather pulls through for us and so we can deliver it safely. But I'm really excited for the community to see the show.
0: Yeah, because, okay, so tell me, it's 550 drones over Lake Rotorua, three nights for Matariki. For anyone who hasn't seen a drone show before, me included, I've never seen one, what are you watching? You know, what happens visually?
1: Yeah, kapai. So we call it Matariki Matatopa. So Matatopa is the kupu Māori for drone. It's the Arunui Matariki drone show. And what you're seeing essentially is a fleet of drones. In our case this year, we have 550 drones that are programmed using a software and plugins to create formations in the sky to tell a story about Matariki. And that is accompanied by a beautiful soundscape, which had originated from a good friend of ours, Christian, who works up in Auckland from Wire Studios. And Christian's soundscape has been evolved by Luan Mika at Parachute Studios. And then Jimmy Colbert is the sound producer this year. And basically what it is that we've written a script that walks us through each of the stars in the Pleiades or the Matariki cluster, their purpose, the area in which of well-being or the environment that they govern over. And it accompanies shapes in the sky. So we've got Kumara, which correlates to Tupuanuku, the star that governs over all root vegetables and kai that grows beneath the ground. Or also Tupuarangi, so the star that governs over kai sources above your head. So that might be manu or berries. We tell a bit of a story, and it's great for people of all ages to come along and see quite the spectacle that a drone show is. So they kind of fly around and they create shapes and they're colourful, but also receive some mātauranga matariki, which has been penned by our tohunga kōkorangi and our tohunga reo from Te Arawa Waka. So we're very fortunate to have the authenticity in the story and then the spectacle and the innovation of drones to transmit that to the masses. And I'm talking, we're expecting 10 to 15,000 a night.
0: Oh, excellent. I mean, who's the drone company? Because how does it work in terms of the process of briefing them? Where do you begin and how much, I guess, what's the split of who designs what, who creates what? Yeah, what's that process?
1: Great, Pātai. So the drone show industry in New Zealand is relatively new. So unlike Australia, which every state has drone shows year-round, or in Dubai, China, America, this is a very new industry to Aotearoa. We just don't really have the commercial budgets to be having sort of flying big fleets and going through all of the compliance process, in order to be able to fly shows. So it has been quite a process for us to develop that IP in terms of the process of how you put a show on here, particularly with our CAA, which is our Civil Aviation Authority, who before, I think 3 years ago, was sort of like, oh, I don't know about drone fleets flying around in the sky here. Like, there's quite a bit of red tape, and understandably so, because you want to make sure that our whānau are safe. So how it starts is basically, I always believe it starts with story. So I don't particularly, I'm not one to focus on the modality. I'm one to focus on the story and how best it can be communicated to an audience. And in this case, because you're able to fly the show and put line arrays along the big speaker systems along the harbour, it's just able to access so many more. It's so accessible to 20,000, you know, people a night per time. And then we stream it as well on Te Arawa FM and our socials. So the drones are just a helpful device, but they're not the be-all and end-all. It's the story. So we start with the story. We start with the script. We pull our artists together. In this case, we've had the likes of Mataia Kepa, Anaha Hene, our board member Kiriama Wright, Brangi Tiaria Tibble. So these are all mātanga reo. And we've also got, you know, Mataia with his journey, with his Tohunga Kōkorangi journey as well, as a Māori astronomer, really, who's developed in that space and worked alongside the likes of Rangi Mātāmua. So we're so fortunate to have had these tohunga come and imbue the story with absolute mātauranga, a knowledge based on our practices of our tūpuna. So it all starts there. And then we design the show, including the taonga puro, so we lay stems. And then from there, we do a storyboard. So it's really like making a film, to be honest.
0: Yeah,
1: and then we pull in the, so the drone company are a bit like the camera team, you know, like they're the crew. So they have some input, but really they're the operators.
0: Yeah, right.
1: It's the artists that form the story and imbue the story with the mātauranga matariki. So it's a really fun, I think I'm probably one of the only ones in New Zealand now that knows how to do it from beginning to end, including getting the funding, which is so random because I have a background in film and television, and it's like all of a sudden I'm a drone show specialist.
0: So specific.
1: I'm just a storyteller, you know.
0: Can you hear the drones? Because obviously there's the soundtrack, there's the soundscape specifically composed, but can you hear the drones?
1: Depends how close you are. So right under, yeah, you can. It just sounds like a buzzing, like a buzzing bee. Literally drones. It's, but at the same time, we've built in quite a beautiful, like Jimmy Colbert's really worked such an incredible soundscape in with Luan Mika, who's our engineer out of Parachute Studios. And yeah, just the putatara, the really deep sort of guttural sounds that vibrate through the whenua. You feel, I've always said, I want people to feel the show before they see it or hear it. Because, you know, we're a very kinesthetic people. That's how we've learned through feeling, through the rongo, the sound vibrations. So you really can. So I think the soundscape really does kind of, you don't even notice the buzzing. And then when they go out on over the roto, the lake, you can't hear it at all. It's just because you've got massive line array speakers like you would have in a festival lining the walk. So, yeah, really that the soundscape drowns that out. But it's pretty different. I remember the first time we watched our first show in 2014, we had a preview over the tarmac at the Rotorua Airport. And holy moly, I kind of was like, because I wrote the show, you know, I helped to write the show and I made the show and I voiced it as well. And when it was in the sky, I was like, kind of frozen in awe. I was like, what the heck am I seeing right now? Like, there's a fish being made in front of my eyes by these drones. But it's just so special that it can be transmitted to literally the myriads. And that's something you can't get, like, I love theatre. I have a theatre background, but you know, you're lucky if you get 1,200 in a theatre, or like if you're at the Civic, get 2,000. But even then, if you want intimacy, you know, you might have 180 in a theatre. Whereas this can transmit to thousands at a time, and you still get that intimate. It's like the story is being told to just you. So I really encourage anyone to come and witness it firsthand.
0: Yeah, it's a special one. I mean, last year you had 36,000 people, which is an incredible number. What's the atmosphere among the spectators?
1: Oh, my gosh. Seriously, Perlina, you could hear a pin drop. It's very interesting. I've never experienced an audience atmosphere like it in all of my years of, you know, putting on live events and shows. I think it's really nice because we partner with the Rotorua Night Market. So there's like 80 this year we've extended it to. I think there's between 70 to 80 stores of multicultural kai. So we've obviously got your kai Māori, so hāngi and fried bread and paiwa and, you know, kai moana. And then you've got, we've got some Sri Lankan kai, we've got Turkish. So you can go down, get yourself a kai. The night market's on Thursday night from 5 p.m. to 9:30 p.m. And then Friday, Saturday, it's on from 1 p.m. So you can actually go and have a whole afternoon of it all. Go get yourself a kai, go buy your, purchase yourself some taonga Māori. So there's going to be arts, crafts, jewellery, candles, all sorts down there that you can purchase. And then you want to mosey on over to the boardwalk at around 7:30 to get a good spot. And there's going to be piano playing from Jack Moser, who's this excellent pianist, this rangatahi, who plays at Westfield Newmarket and at the Eden Park, and he's just so cool. So he'll be playing some celestial vibes on the piano, and then that'll finish up, and then the show takes flight at 8. Sometimes it can be a little bit like 10 minutes either side because you have to get like a perfect like wind condition to fly them. So, but it's at 8 o'clock is when it sort of generally, boom, we're off, and then it will be about 15 to 20 minutes. And yeah, that's what we're expecting is it's just such a cool vibe. Like, got multicultural whānau from all different backgrounds coming together, looking up to the sky and hearing the story about Matariki. And it's always been just the best vibes, like people laughing, people being considerate of each other, people, you know, kids coming out with their hot chockies and looking up and beautiful, beautiful whānau. Positive environment of kotahitanga.
0: Yeah, it sounds like you make a real day of it as well. I mean, what happens with the weather? You know, what if the weather conditions aren't right?
1: Yeah. Well, a lot of people think, oh my goodness, drones, rain, wind. And look, that's true, right? If it's howling up in the sky and there's rain, there ain't no way a drone's going to be flying, mostly because it's about the health and safety of the people on the ground.
0: Yeah.
1: It's about ensuring that if a drone falls, that we're able to recover it, you know, from our roto, because he taonga no te roto, te moana. So we have to just make sure that we're moving with integrity and with intention. So surprisingly, though, drones can actually take a bit of wind and a little bit of light rain.
0: Mm.
1: So, you know, fireworks, I think, their limit is like 13 knots or 15 knots and you can't actually have fireworks. Drones are the same. So drones actually, depending on the make of a drone, you can still fly a show, a fleet, in around 13 to 15 knots too. So you think of how many times fireworks have gone ahead, it's the same thing. Mm. The difference is obviously, you know, we're fortunate where we get to fly our drones over water. At the same time, you know, we work with iwi to ensure that there's a really robust recovery plan. Because, like, look, you saw what happened recently in, you know, at Vivid in Sydney. They lost, I think, like 70 drones into the water from a 500-drone show. And so there is always that risk. But as long as you have a very strong recovery plan, that they're nowhere near people, they can be recovered pretty, like, fairly easily. And, you know, it's just all about how you plan for those things and how you're ensuring people are safe. But our drone company has had a 0% foliage rate in all of their New Zealand shows. They're very, very experienced, so they're expecting no foliage. But if there is, we have a plan to recover them. We're working with iwi and council to do that. So, yeah, that's how it'll work. But I have been a little bit nervous to look at the weather, but I've heard it's meant to be good. So fingers crossed, tāwhiri mātea, and the weather works our way and that the winds are calm and that, the sun's shining for a beautiful 3 days where people can come and enjoy the show.
0: Yeah. And this year's theme is Matariki Heringa Waka for everyone. Why do you think that that's important right now from an Indigenous event point of view?
1: I believe that it's so important to come together amidst the animosity sometimes, that we're experiencing on the daily in our news and with some of the conflicts we're having internationally. I think now more than ever is a time to remember that we are all equal, we all care about where we come from, we care about our tamariki, our communities, And I think sometimes focusing on that togetherness and focusing on those similarities and that respect can harbour then, you know, that aroha, ki tetehi. So I think tetehi ki tetehi to each other. So I just think it's so great to have something positive to come together for. It's not just for Māori. It's a Māori value metric, but it's for everybody, no matter where you're from, no matter your background, or even your religious beliefs, you know, your spiritual beliefs. It's still for you, and it's a time to remember those that you've lost over the year and mourn them. It's a time to reflect on the lessons that you've learnt. It's a time to come together, eat kai, and look forward to the future and the fruits of the new year. And that is it, isn't it, in its entirety.
0: Awesome. Well, fingers crossed for the future of the show and fingers crossed for the weather for that weekend, Sian. Great to chat to you. Thank you so much for your time.
1: Thank you so much, Perlina. It was such a pleasure. And yeah, anyone that comes to see the show, come to the Aronui HQ tent and say hello. And yeah, we'd love to see everyone there. All welcome. Manawatia, amatariki.
0: Aranui's artistic director Sian Elise White, and the Matariki Drone Show is in Rotorua from the 9th to the 11th of July, starting at 8 o'clock each night. Here is Lady Six with Like Water.

0: Like Water by Lady Six. And playing this because Lady Six is going to be one of the artists that will be part of a new festival heading to Rotorua next January, created by Bay of Plenty band LAB. Eighth Wonder is going to be a one-day festival featuring R&B, reggae, soul artists. Also, Sir Dave Dobbin has been announced, and then the artists will move to Brisbane to perform for the following week. Well, a ton of your texts coming through on 2101. I've been asking about a place in the world you've stood where the memory is so vivid it's stuck like a photograph. It's been inspired by the way director Andrew Hinton described his setting for the film Loving Karma. Marion here says there's several memories, but my most amazing moment was to arrive at the Sun Gate at sunrise while walking the Inca Trail and looking down to Machu Picchu. Oh, Stacey says, on my birthday, riding camels at the Pyramids of Giza with my family, hearing the quarter prayer up across Cairo, I will never forget it. And Keith here in Christchurch, afternoon, Polina. My memory is a stop for lunch on the cycle tour in France with dear Barbara Gree. For this lunch stop, we abandoned our bicycles, walked up through a woodland to come upon a Roman amphitheatre. We sat in the sun upon stone seating laid in the time of Christ, munching on our baguettes, cheese, ham, watching a local group rehearsing on the ancient stone stage below. Incredible. Thank you for all those texts. Keep them coming. 2101. Well, before 3 o'clock, we're going to find out what's happening on the small screen. Carl Pushman will be here with his tally picks for the month. But now, Warwick Freeman is a jewellery pioneer in Aotearoa. He's had a five-decade career, and some of his work sits in the world's great museum collections. And now his work is going to be the subject of a retrospective called Hook, Hand, Heart, Star, and it's going to be at the Douse in Lower Hutt from the 25th of this month. Kia ora, Warwick. Lovely to chat with you.
1: Oh, thank you, Polina.
0: How much input have you had into the curation process of this exhibition?
1: Quite a lot. It was after I received the invitation, I came back to New Zealand and took it to Kim Patton at Object Space in Auckland because I couldn't do it on my own. I needed a partner museum here in New Zealand to do it, and Kim was keen, and so we started a sort of process of archiving my work, which I did with Bronwyn Lloyd. She is also a trained archivist, and she helped me sort of piece together the sort of record. I had quite a good record, but still it was a process of knitting it back together so that we actually knew what sort of body of work we were looking at from you know, sometime in the sort of late 70s sort of through to today. And so we sort of essentially mapped that the best we could from my records and set about establishing a sort of curatorial premise that would work for, well, mainly for me. The museum was interested in doing it chronologically, but I wasn't.
0: Why didn't you want to do it chronologically?
1: Because I don't think as practice my work works in that way. I found, particularly through this process, and I already knew about it, but I could take a work from sort of 20, 30 years ago and put it beside a piece of work that I had made yesterday, and you would be hard pushed, or, you know, if you didn't know my work, you couldn't tell which was the old one and which was the new one.
0: Mm. Is that also why you've described your work as sentences, you know, perhaps rather than series or a collection?
1: Yeah, the sentences were a sort of device, an exhibition device really, which, yeah, is playing with that idea, where I gathered together a number of works and sort of laid them out, mostly brooches, so they sort of operate as a kind of glyph, you know, and I could lay them out sort of side by side, and it once again, you know, from different eras, and it looked as though it was trying to say something. Hence the name Sentence.
0: Yeah. Can you remember what drew you into jewellery in the first place?
1: Sort of kind of serendipitous process. I ran into an old school friend, was at a loose end, and he said he knew how to make jewellery. I believed him, and he taught me a few tricks. I think I came into that sort of whole process through a sort of technical interest, although I had just travelled overland from Europe to Australia, and I think I kind of subliminally was sort of exposed to a lot of cultures where jewellery was, you know, a very sort of dominant way of expressing yourself. And I think I'd taken a lot of that in, and but my initial interest in jewellery making was essentially the workshop, you know, a sort of legacy of, you know, boyhood of making stuff, sort of tracked on very sort of closely with that interest in, and you know, this is how you make a piece of jewellery. And once I sort of had that bit between my teeth, I didn't have any sort of trouble in expanding it and exploring further and further.
0: Yeah, how difficult was it to forge and carve out a career in jewellery back in the 70s?
1: Just sort of talking about it with someone recently, there was an interesting little loophole in our history, which was around the fact that all imports of jewellery received a 40% sales tax on entry into the country, and what that had done has sort of closed down a lot of access to relatively low-cost jewellery internationally. And so the jewellery that I was making was sort of had developed out of us what you would call the craft sector, and there was very little competition actually. And so by the time I joined a group like Fingers in Auckland in the mid-78, we were still relatively the only show in town. So, I'm not trying to say it was easy, but it was made easier by that sort of, fluke of political condition, I suppose.
0: Yeah. And so timing.
1: Yeah, I did. Timing, yes, exactly. And I... but once I was going, I just kept going.
0: And so you developed your style without any kind of formal training. How different do you think your style and your career may have gone had you had formal training?
1: What self-teaching does is gives you a kind of repertoire of questions or knowledge to approach any technique or material with a completely, open mind. And so nothing is sort of unavailable to you, whereas if you came through a learned structure, you'd probably be, those materials would be determined for you. Mm. And so that sort of openness allowed me to sort of experiment with a lot of materials and also developed a facility to be able to, ask the questions of the material, can you do this, can you do that, and that really sort of set me up as a ability to sort of say, well, nothing can't be, there's no material that can't be made into a piece of jewellery. It's just how, working out how to.
0: With this opportunity to look back at your work and at your career, are there any specific moments that stand out to you as most rewarding?
1: Memory's not what it was, but so I'll just go for the latest one and say the privilege of showing my work to colleagues in that European museum was an outstanding moment. It was significant for me and quite an important moment, yeah.
0: Mm. Do you still get excited ahead of an exhibition?
1: Yes, I think there's always, I think if you ask any artist what that, is it excitement? It's quite a lot of fear usually,
0: You still get scared?
1: Oh, yeah. Yeah, you never, I think, if you've established some level of confidence about what you're doing and what you make, you've probably kind of slipped over a line somewhere. A little bit of fear, a little bit of, of the unknown helps. I think, you're asking, questions of your work and you are just not sure that anyone else is interested, actually.
0: It's been 50 years' work, so I think you're probably doing okay. But do you look back at your early works with a critical eye, or do you look at them differently, especially with this exhibition, seeing everything together?
1: I think, there's a point where you kind of lose, you made it, that's not in question, but you aren't the person who made it, you know, you've moved on, and you can look at it and say, you know, you start talking in the third person, why did he do that, what was he thinking, you know. And I think the process of doing the exhibition, it did show that some of that earlier work, you know, had no troubles standing alongside the, you know, later works.
0: Yeah.
1: They held up, yeah.
0: Oh, well, congratulations on the exhibition, Warwick, and thank you for chatting to me for Culture 101.
1: Oh, you're welcome, Paulina. Thank you.
0: Warwick Freeman's Hook, Hand, Heart, Star is on at the Douse Art Museum in Lower Hutt from the 25th of July. This is Culture 101 on RNZ National. Here's Never Going Back Again from Fleetwood Mac.

0: Fleetwood Mac with Never Going Back Again from their album Rumours, of course, and rumour has it, Stevie Nicks performed at Taylor Swift's wedding this weekend at Madison Square Garden, and apparently Paul McCartney, a Beatle, was also there. If nothing else, it would be one of the greatest concert receptions ever. 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Well, at the start of each month, we check in with TV reviewer Carl Pushman to find out what to watch and what not to watch on the small screen. Kia ora, Carl.
1: Hello, how are you?
0: Great, thank you. Okay, I like the look of your list here. Let's start with Life, Larry and the Pursuit of Happiness. This is on the new streaming platform here in New Zealand, HBO Max. It stars Larry David. It's comedy sketches exploring various historical moments with four different sketches per episode. And it's actually produced by Barack Obama and Michelle Obama's Higher Ground Productions. Tell me more.
1: This is one of the flagship shows being used to entice you into forking out for one of those shiny new HBO Max subscriptions. Mm. And I found it very hard to curb my enthusiasm for the show because I am a huge Larry David fan. Obviously, the Curb Your Enthusiasm improvisational sitcom, loved that. You know, ran for 12 seasons and 25 years, if you can believe that.
0: Yeah.
1: And, of course, the 90s sitcom Seinfeld, which he co-created with Jerry Seinfeld and co-wrote the first five seasons of that. So I'm a huge fan. So I can't overstate my disappointment in the show in that it is just not that funny, which is a weird thing to say for someone who has redefined what sitcoms can be, what sitcoms can get away with, how far you can push that format. It's a bit of a dud.
0: Oh, no, it's a sketch comedy, a limited series, because the cast is very impressive. You've got Samuel L. Jackson as the narrator, Bill Hader as Abe Lincoln, Catherine Hahn, John Hamm, Jerry Seinfeld, as you mentioned before. It is an A-list cast, and yet that doesn't help.
1: And you've got Barack Obama as well doing this very funny intro sequence. He should have been in it more. His comic timing is as great as his presidenting.
0: So what's gone wrong here, do you think?
1: Larry David does have quite a strong sketch background. His start in television was on a show called Fridays, which was a direct competitor to Saturday Night Live. It doesn't have quite the same cultural attaché as that show does. He has a history of interest in historical figures and historical moments. Both Seinfeld and Curb are littered with references to wars, battles, historical people, all that kind of thing. So merging those two interests of his into one show should have been, you know, smashed it out of the park, should have been a home run. But it's just, it really highlights how if you take the Larry David character out of a narrative, it just loses its punch, power and humour, really, because you just have someone sort of going on and on about their grievances, which is, the opening sketch is all about having too many grievances in the Constitution of America. And there's some recycling of material going on. If you've followed him for a long time, you'll recognise some of the humour. The sketches just go for too long. You know, sketch comedy, you want to be punchy, in and out, quite sharp. These sort of drag a bit, which is not what you want to be saying. So it just doesn't, the humour just isn't landing. And despite those two massive, probably the two biggest sitcoms of the modern era, he does have his duds. He's attempted films twice, and both of those haven't been very good at all. Sour Grapes and Clear History, they were both not really that funny. So he has had a few duds in his time, and unfortunately, Life, Larry and the Pursuit of Unhappiness caught my unhappiness. He did it.
0: Oh, no. Well, I mean, if people are interested in maybe just seeing him or even just seeing what it's like, because I'm not going to lie, it's also piqued my interest, I might just even go watch one or two just to see, you know, what doesn't work.
1: Yeah. Episode one is worth it alone for the Barack Obama
0: appearance,
1: intro, which is very funny. And, you know, we're still talking about Larry David. It's not without its moments. There are occasional humorous moments, of course. Be interested to see what you think.
0: Mm. Okay, next on your list is Elle, which is the Legally Blonde prequel series. This is on Amazon Prime, season one. I mean, for fans of Legally Blonde, which really launched Reese Witherspoon's career, you may have heard that this has been in the making for a while now, but it's set in the 90s and it follows a teenage Elle Woods navigating high school after moving from LA to Seattle. Unsurprisingly, Reese Witherspoon is an executive producer on this as well. But what did you make of this?
1: I think fans of Legally Blonde will have little to object to with this series. It is pink, it is fluffy, it's got a little bit of sass, it's got its humour, and it's got that upbeat optimism that Reese Witherspoon brought to that character, where she's, to borrow another teen comedy phrase, she's clueless, but she's not an imbecile, which, you know, often when they have these kind of characters, they're played dumb, where Elle Woods, the character, is not dumb. She's just very enthusiastic and optimistic and sunny side of life. And that, of course, clashes humongously with mid-90s Seattle scene, which is
0: grunge.
1: Very not pink and fluffy.
0: Yeah.
1: And there is a great joke in the opening scene where she latches on to the only person who will basically talk to her in the Seattle cafeteria, and they walk through, and she's pointing out all the different groups. So there's the stoner kids, there's the cool kids, there's the Dungeon and Dragon kids, and they're all dressed exactly the same in flannel shirts and black t-shirts and beanies. So, you know, there's that kind of little gentle humour. Lexi Mindtree, who plays Elle, was hand-selected by Reese Witherspoon, and, oh my gosh, it is uncanny how much she resembles Reese Witherspoon. At times it feels like you were watching they've somehow time-travelled Reese Witherspoon back to play in this role. She is amazingly good. She's got all the mannerisms, the look, the comic timing, just absolutely nails it.
0: I've seen some behind-the-scenes clips on social media, and apparently her audition tape was copying Reese Witherspoon's character Elle Woods, the audition tape or the clip to get into Harvard. So she recreated, you know, something from the original film, and that seemed to have caught Reese Witherspoon's eye.
1: You watch this and you can see why she just, it's like a little mini-me or a doppelganger.
0: Yeah,
1: it's crazy how good she is. So you have the same fish out of water as Legally Blonde had. It's not Harvard Law School. Instead, it's the Seattle High School. She's finding her place, she's finding her friend group, she's learning lessons, she's falling in love, all that kind of stuff. In some ways, it is just following Legally Blonde, but if you're a fan of Legally Blonde, that's probably just what you want. It's all the familiar teen drama tropes are here. It's got that same lightheartedness coming of age approach to it. Some of the jokes land, there's some nostalgic jokes thrown in, a lot of callbacks to the movies, and I think, you know, its targeted audience of fans of its films, and especially teens and tweens, I think are going to really enjoy it. Everyone else, I think if you're putting on Legally Blonde prequel, you know what you're getting yourself into. So,
0: yeah, very much tapping into an existing fan base there, right?
1: Yeah, and I do wonder if the success of Barbie had some push into getting this thing into production and getting made.
0: That's,
1: you know, pink and fluffy became very hot.
0: Good. That's a good observation. It may have been almost a small sort of proof of concept, maybe.
1: Yeah. Exactly. So it's a good time for people that pretty much know what they're getting into with it.
0: Okay, that's Elle Season 1, which is on Amazon Prime. And now for something quite different, Westies. This is J.K. Simmons as an Irish gangster in the 80s fighting the mafia, a drama thriller coming to Neon soon, 14th of July. This is set in sort of Hell's Kitchen, New York.
1: In the 1980s, yeah, that's right. And this is quite a handbrake from Elle. There is nothing pink and fluffy about this show. It is brutal, it is violent. It's all that stuff that you want from a gangster series. It's based on a real crime story. The Westies really were this Irish-American gang that had carved out their own little bit of territory amongst the five families of the Italian mob. And they kept it just by being ridiculously brutal chaps, basically. And they were outnumbered 50 to 1 or 100 to 1, the guy says in the series, but history has it more, 50 to 1. And they still, you know, the mob didn't really mess with them because they were just tough characters. So the show shows you how they survived and what their modus operandi sort of was. And it revolves around a big building project, construction project that's going up in their neighborhood, which forces the mob and them to come together and get an uneasy working relationship, so to speak. The kind of people involved with the mob, you know, the order comes down from on high to get along with each other, instantly ignored, and that sets off this chain of violent, brutal reactions that is fueling the series and where it's going to go. It's gritty, like I said, very brutal, very violent, but J.K. Simmons is just so great, just so watchable. And in this role, he's in full intimidation mode and just awesome. So if you've liked Moblands or
0: yeah,
1: the recent
0: that one was
1: Legends,
0: coming to mind.
1: Yeah, it's very much in that genre. The first episode really moves at a great pace. It sets everything up really nicely, yet all the different characters and plots sort of making their ways out, but not done in a overly rushed way, just in a confident way, like it knows it's good, which is a nice thing to watch something like that.
0: Yeah, so confident.
1: Can it be, you know, follow in the footsteps of The Sopranos and get to that level? Way too early to say, but it's definitely on the right track. If you like those mob shows, this is really good so far.
0: Okay, interesting. Westies, that's with J.K. Simmons. That's going to be on Neon from the 14th of July. And lastly, Carl, you've been watching The Last More. This is a new program from Matt Heath in time for school holidays.
1: Yeah, this is a great one for the school holidays. I sat down with my 8-year-old child to watch it just to get some expert opinion on the show.
0: Yeah.
1: So I'll give you his rating at the end, but I'll tell you what it's about first. It is about The Last Mower, and The Last Mower has a little Kiwi friend, and they sort of are milling around this farm, and there's a trapper who's a sort of Yosemite Sam-looking chap, and he's trying to capture the mower and keeps getting thwarted by the little Kiwi getting in the way, or thwarted by his own ridiculous ambitions, which all sounds a little bit Roadrunner, which is basically what it is. They're little 5-6 minute episodes of this hairy little fellow trying to capture this mower in increasingly ridiculous ways, using a quad bike, using a air-powered jet suit, you know, things of that nature. For us oldies, very similar to Roadrunner. Younger people will know the show Grizzly and the Lemmings. It's very much of that ilk, which is basically cute character being chased by someone else and that someone else failing in increasingly humorous ways. Matt Heath produced it, and he worked again with Phil Brough, who's a long, long time collaborator going back to the Back of the Y days. And he's also an animator, and together they made Fire and Cardboard City. I'm not sure if you know that show.
0: No, I'm not familiar with that one.
1: That was on TVNZ, so I think you can find it on TVNZ Plus now. And it was another animated show that Phil Brough did all the animation himself with cardboard characters. It's amazing. Again, little 5-6 minute episodes, but that had a big cast of characters, more of a plot, and it was set in this cardboard city. All the characters were cardboard, and a big fire comes and rips through the cardboard, and it's about them trying to put it all out. And it was very good, very funny, but a lot, you know, dialogue, conversation, a lot more full on. This is very contained. You've got your three characters, slapstick situations, and it's a good time. My son, Oscar, 8 years old, he gave it a 4.6 rating out of 5. He was laughing
0: pretty good.
1: His little head off.
0: Pretty high.
1: Oh, so we watched the first 3 episodes, and it didn't slip. It's very, you know, it's very good, very funny. So you can sit down with your kid, blast through the series in, you know, half an hour.
0: Okay, excellent. That's The Last More on Neon there. And just a couple of mentions of other shows that you're looking forward to, Carl.
1: Yeah, there's a lot of great shows coming up this month. I'm really looking forward to the new series Ghost in the Shell, which is an adaptation of the manga series. Of course, the 1995 anime movie, is widely regarded as one of the most influential anime films ever made and really popularized Japanese animation with the global audience. So I have high hopes that the show, which is based strictly on the original manga comic, will be good. That's going to be on Prime Video. I'm also looking forward to The Hawk, which is on Netflix. This once again sees the genteel game of golf becoming the setting for humor, and it's got Will Ferrell in the lead role as a washed up golfer going for one last shot at glory. So I think we know what's going to be the kind of jokes going to be getting out of that. So I'm up for that. And finally, I don't think you can overlook the Glasgow 2026 Commonwealth Games, which are starting later in the month. And they're going to be on 3 and 3 now. Live feeds coming through every night, starting at 7:30 p.m. and going through till 11 a.m. the next day.
0: Okay, exciting. I can imagine that there's going to be a lot of office chat around the Commonwealth Games already. I can see it happening. Go Kiwi. Thank you so much, Carl. Thank you for all your recommendations for this month.
1: Thanks for having me. It's been fun.
0: TV reviewer Carl Pushman. And you can also follow Carl on his Substack, Screen Crack. That's Carl Pushman's Substack, Screen Crack. Well, here is The Beaches with Edge of the Earth.

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1: Edge of the Earth by The Beaches. We're still getting a lot of your stories about places in the world where you've stood and a memory sticking with you like a photograph. So I'll get to more of those before the end of Culture 101 today. Still to come, up after three, we have our radio drama, The Same Song, which is a short comic play by Michael Borgfeldt.
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3: RNZ News at 3. Kia ora, good afternoon. I'm Angie Skerritt. Dunedin and Clutha residents are bracing for possible flooding rain after Met Service upgraded its rain warning to the highest level. A red heavy rain warning is in place until midday tomorrow, with between 80 and 120 millimetres of rain expected between afternoon and tomorrow morning. Dunedin City Council has activated its civil defence bunker and set up sandbag stations for low-lying areas after Met Service upgraded its rain warning to red. Resident Daniel Saravi, who was collecting bags from a station at the Dunedin Ice Stadium, says last time there was a red warning, his garage flooded. The Transport Agency is warning of road closures in Otago and Southland ahead of heavy snow and rain forecast to arrive today. Met Service says there could be up to a metre of snow above 800 metres, with coastal areas expected to be hit by heavy rain. NZTA says crews are preparing to respond and warns that state highways may be closed and power lines damaged in the storm. It's advising motorists to carry warm clothes, water and food in case they get stuck or need to stop and wait for the weather to pass. New Zealand First says it would restrict voting rights to those with New Zealand citizenship. Currently, legal residents living in New Zealand continuously for a year or more and whose visa does not require them to leave within a certain time are eligible to vote. This includes work or study visas and permanent residents. But party leader Winston Peters says voting should be a privilege for those who have sworn allegiance to New Zealand and have made the commitment to make this their home now and in the future. He says New Zealand First would restore what he says is the basic democratic principle that citizens decide the country's future. US President Donald Trump has vowed he will deliver a speech to mark the country's 250th anniversary on the National Mall no matter what, as thunderstorms threaten to delay or disrupt the event. Authorities ordered crowds to evacuate the area near the Washington Monument where Mr. Trump was due to speak. Organisers of Freedom 250 say people will be readmitted and Mr. Trump would speak about 11 o'clock at night local time. That's around now. Posting on social media, Mr. Trump said it's Saturday night.

0: let's have some fun, even if we are out late. And the South Island's northernmost ski field is changing the way it operates after it was unable to open last year due to a lack of snow. Rainbow Ski Area is due to open on July the 18th and will operate over the weekends. Club Chair Ian Goldschmidt says the changes were made to reduce costs and ensure the ski field could continue operating.
1: It's been a really tough, probably 5 years for the New Zealand ski industry. So we had COVID, which interrupted our operations. We had a lot of closed days, and then we've had some pretty severe weather events. Lack of snow in the last 2 years has had a big impact on Rainbow and a lot of club fields.
0: The ski field will have no scheduled schools program or full-time ski instructors. And that's the news.
2: The Waiata 100 is underway all this week as we lead up to Matariki. Join Phil O'Brien from 8am on Friday for the Waiata warm-up as we recap and build up to the top 50 from 10am with Cara Rickard. The Waiata 100. Matariki hitting a waka. 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
0: As you heard in the news, a red heavy rain warning is in place for coastal Dunedin and Clutha, and an orange heavy rain warning in place for coastal parts of North Otago. An orange heavy snow warning in place for Otago, excluding coastal areas and northern Southland north of about Lumsden. So the short forecast now from the Met Service through until midnight tomorrow, Monday. For Northland, Auckland, Coromandel and Bay of Plenty, fine spells and the odd shower. A period of rain spreading from the west tonight and tomorrow morning, followed by showers, heavy and possibly thundery at times. For Gisborne and Hawke's Bay, partly cloudy today with scattered rain clearing this afternoon. Rain at times tomorrow, possibly heavy. For Waikato to Wellington, including the central high country, also Wairarapa, occasional rain or showers clearing from Waikato to Manawatu tomorrow evening. For Nelson, partly cloudy, scattered rain developing tomorrow morning. For Bola to Fiordland, periods of rain clearing this evening, fine weather tomorrow. For Marlborough and Canterbury, cloudy periods, rain about southern Canterbury, spreading north tomorrow, heavy at times, with snow to 300 metres in the south. For Otago and Southland, rain possibly heavy, with snow to 200 metres, easing to showers tomorrow. And for the Chatham Islands, the odd shower. 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
3: We'll have a short comic play called The Same Song before a short story, Heavy Petting. We'll also have another song from our Waiata 100 countdown. And just a reminder that from today we'll have 10 songs a day and Cara Rickard will be counting down the top 50 as voted by you on Friday for Matariki. And you can check out the day's songs every day at rnz.co.nz. Okay, well, let's hop across the ditch for some Australian music. Here's Original Sin by In Excess.

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And you might know how to play with fire.

In Excess with Original Sin. Well, still to come, we have a reading called Heavy Petting. But first, it's Truth or Dare on a Blind Date in the same song. It's a short comic play by Michael Borgfeldt.

0: good evening, sir.
1: Hi, table for two, please.
0: Very good, sir. This way. Here we are. Table for two.
1: Thanks.
0: Your menu.
1: Oh.
0: And a wine list.
1: Cheers. Oh, wait a second. I'm supposed to be meeting someone, but I've never seen her before. Her name's Emily. She's about my age. Can you keep an eye out for her?
0: Certainly, sir.

0: right, table for two, please.
1: Certainly. Right this way. Here we are, table for two.
0: Thank you. Oh, before you go, I was just wondering if you can keep an eye out for someone I'm supposed to be meeting, please. His name's Craig. If he comes in, can you show him to the table?
1: I'll keep my eye out.
0: Thank you.
2: Excuse me, are you Emily?
0: That's right, Craig.
2: Yeah. Sorry, I told the waiter I was meeting someone. I guess he just forgot.
0: You get that with the big jobs. Have you been waiting long?
2: 10-15 minutes.
0: That long? I'm so sorry. I'm usually really good with being on time.
2: Oh, no worries.
0: So, my place or yours?
2: What?
0: The table. Mine or yours?
2: Oh. stay there. I'll get up. So, did you have trouble finding a place?
0: Nah, peace, best. No trouble.
2: So, how do you know Jan?
0: We went to school together.
2: Oh.
0: She and I have known each other for years. You play cricket with Ethan, right?
2: Yeah, we were on the same team at school. I haven't managed to shake him. I'm surprised we never met, knowing them both this long.
0: I was seeing this guy up until quite recently.
2: Oh.
0: Don't worry, this isn't like a rebound thing. Tim's totally out of the picture now.
2: Tim?
0: Yeah, they used to call him Tim Tam. Irresistible to women.
2: Oh, catchy.
0: Yeah. Jan's been setting me up with people ever since Tim and I split.
2: Oh, she's been working on me for years. I keep telling her she should start a dating service.
0: Yes, she should.
2: Yeah.
0: She really should.
2: Yeah. Would you like another drink?
0: Sure. I'm not driving, so I might as well.
2: Did you get a taxi here?
0: No, I don't take taxis. I prefer to bus.
2: Oh, I got a taxi.
0: Flash guy? Thought you were just a student.
2: I live just around the corner. Where's that freak waiter got to?
0: What is it that you study again?
2: Town planning.
0: Town planning? Really? That sounds... actually, that doesn't sound interesting at all.
2: Well, you know, appearances can be deceiving.
0: Mm.
2: Except in this case, when they happen to be totally true and accurate. It's just a living, you know. I don't think a person is like an accountant or a lawyer or a marine biologist. It's what they do, but it's not who they are. Or maybe I'm just rationalising my boring career. I don't know. And what do you do?
0: I studied biology, but I wound up in marketing.
2: Funny how no matter what you study, you wind up just selling crap to people.
0: Where there's a till, there's a way.
2: So what do you feel like to eat?
0: The pasta sounds nice.
2: Actually, it's a little oily here. I mean, it's fine if you like it that way, but I'd recommend the pizza more.
0: Okay, pizza it is. Chicken and avocado. That sounds nice.
2: I'm going to have the spicy Italian.
0: Ooh.
3: Another beer and a gin and tonic. Are we ready to order?
2: Yeah, two pizzas, thanks. Spicy Italian and chicken and avocado.
3: Excellent choices. Oh, would you like to hear the specials?
2: Would you?
0: No, I'm happy with that, thanks.
2: No, we're fine, thanks.
3: Very good.
0: Can you believe how cold it's been?
2: Oh, I know. It's been crazy. I moved here from Auckland and I just can't get used to the weather down here.
0: How long have you been in Wellington?
2: I moved here when I started my course, so almost 3 years now.
0: Do you like it?
2: Well, apart from the cold, it's okay, I guess.
0: Yeah, it gets a bit dreary in winter. But in summer it's good, you know, you can go to the beach and stuff.
2: Right, sorry, I was listening. It's just, I'm sure I've heard this song already tonight.
0: What, like Deja Vu?
2: No, like it was playing in the taxi or something.
0: It sounds like it's finishing.
2: And it starts again.
0: They've just got one song on repeat. It's so weird.
2: It's like It's the waiter's favourite song, so he just keeps playing it over and over.
0: And even your favourite song he gets sick of eventually. Like maybe he wrote it and he's waiting for some record company executive to come in and fall in love with it.
2: Maybe he knows a girl who likes it, so he's playing it in case she comes in.
0: Maybe he knows the chef hates it, so he plays it over and over just to piss him off.
2: Maybe it's a sign.
0: A sign of what?
2: You want to know something? I arrived here at almost exactly the same time you did.
0: What?
2: Well, before, when I told you I'd been waiting for 15 minutes, it was just to get you off your guard.
0: Why are you telling me this?
2: Well, I don't know. Because...
0: Because what?
2: Because I don't want to have a same song date. The same small talk, the same getting to know you, blah, blah, blah. I want to do something else.
0: What do you want to do?
2: I want to find out things about each other. Things that are real. Things that we would never have shared otherwise.
0: I don't know.
2: Oh, come on. I told you I lied about the waiting thing. Now tell me something about yourself. I'm sure you've lied about something tonight. Am I right? I'm right, aren't I? What? What was it?
0: Okay. I've only known Jan for about 2 years.
2: Really?
0: Mm-hmm.
2: Why the school story?
0: Because I didn't want to tell you how I really met her.
2: How's that?
0: Oh, you know what? I shouldn't have said anything.
2: It's okay. Come on.
0: Okay. I met her at uni, at orientation, doing the topless skull.
2: True. Awesome. Topless skull. That's perfect.
0: Oh, yeah, that's a great mental picture to have on a first date.
2: It is great. It's fantastic. I've learned more about you in the last minute than I did in the previous half an hour. How can you really get to know someone when you're busy making sure they don't really get to know you?
0: I suppose.
2: Oh, let's do more. Come on, let's skip all the marketing and actually get to know each other.
0: It's your turn.
2: Oh, I'm sorry, it is too. Well, let's see. Okay, I got one. Something that happened to me a few weeks ago.
0: Shoot.
2: Well, I was walking home the other night and I heard this weird noise coming from the other side of the road. I crossed over to have a look and I found this cat that had been run over.
0: Oh, poor thing.
2: It was a total mess, but somehow it was still alive.
0: No way.
2: Yeah, it was just sort of meowing for death, if you can imagine that.
0: So what did you do?
2: Well, I knew I had to put it out of its misery, but in the end I didn't do anything. I don't know why, but I just crossed back over the street and kept walking. It was awful. This cat meant something to someone, you know, but I just left it.
0: What a terrible story.
2: How's that G&T?
0: Not bad. I was supposed to ask if you wanted a tall glass, though. I like it strong, so it's okay, but you know, it's nice to be asked.
2: Yeah.
3: Okay, spicy Italian?
2: That's me.
3: And chicken and avocado.
0: Oh, yum.
3: Enjoy your meals.
0: Oh, yours looks nice. Should have gotten that.
2: You like spicy food?
0: Mm-hmm.
2: Well, that's weird. I don't know many girls that do.
0: No, I like it. Especially Indian.
2: Oh. I suppose you drink beer as well.
0: When I feel like it.
2: Awesome. I hate it when girls don't like beer. Makes me feel like I'm out with a 14-year-old.
0: Yeah, I know. My friends always say they don't like the taste, and I'm like, you're not supposed to like the taste. You're supposed to like getting drunk.
2: Totally.
0: Is that song still going?
2: Yep.
0: Who is it?
2: I don't know. I think I recognise it, but I can't quite put my finger on it. Anyway, stop stalling. It's your turn.
0: No, I really can't think of anything.
2: Well, no embarrassing school stories? No friends you don't speak to anymore?
0: I have a friend I don't speak to anymore. Tash.
2: What happened?
0: Oh, I can't tell you that. It's awful.
2: Worse than the cat?
0: No, it is not worse than the cat. Well, we met at this wedding and we got on really well. And then I lost interest as soon as we started hanging out properly.
2: Properly?
0: Well, you know, sober.
2: Oh.
0: So, finally, after a few months, I just cracked. We'd been out shopping and she'd said something stupid about her boyfriend didn't like girls in trousers and it led to this big, irreconcilable fight. And then afterwards, on my way home, I remembered I had this party to go to the next night and Tasha just bought this beautiful, beautiful top and said I could borrow it.
2: Is this going where I think it's going?
0: I knew she'd be out at work the next day and I knew her flatmate wouldn't know about the fight because she didn't speak much English. And so I went around and I got her flatmate to let me in and took the top.
2: No way.
0: Mm-hmm. I didn't keep it. Next time I knew she wouldn't be home, I went around and hung it on her washing line.
2: Oh, no way.
0: What? Well, you said I could borrow it.
2: Oh, come on.
0: Okay. But I looked hot at the party. Can I try a slice of your pizza?
2: Yeah, sure, fill your boots.
0: Fill my boots? Okay, Trevor.
2: Come on, share the love.
0: Help yourself.
3: Can I take your plates?
2: Oh, yeah, thanks.
3: I trust everything was satisfactory.
0: It was lovely, thank you.
2: You know, this feels great. It's really liberating.
0: Yeah, totally. I don't know why everyone doesn't do this when they start a relationship. It's like going to an exam already knowing all the answers.
2: Wait, wait. Be quiet a second.
0: What?
2: I love this song.
0: Come on then, your turn.
2: Okay, but I should warn you, we're getting into the really filthy stuff now. This story contains content that is not suitable for young children or grandparents.
0: Yeah, I think we're okay.
2: Well, there was this girl that I went out with for a few months when I was 16, Rachel. She used to let me sneak in and sleep over as long as I didn't, you know, try anything on.
0: Like what? Her knickers?
2: You know what I mean. So one night, as usual, we'd been spooning and I'd fallen asleep. After a little while, I woke up again and she was just, like, all over me. I mean, she was drumming for the Muppets, you know?
0: Hey?
2: Well, she was an animal. Of course, I wasn't complaining. I thought about protection for a second, but she didn't seem to mind, so I went for it.
0: And then?
2: Then I woke up for real. I was still in her bed, but she was sound asleep, had been all night.
0: Oh my God. And you're just...
2: all over her.
0: Oh, yuck. Yuck. What happened?
2: She freaked out, big time. Ran into the next room and woke up her dad. Of course, by that time I was long gone. Tail between my legs, so to speak.
0: Oh, what a way to end a relationship.
2: Well, I wasn't too bothered. We just had better sex in my dreams than we were ever going to have while I was awake.
0: I think I'd have freaked out if that had happened to me at that age.
2: Yeah, well, you get that with the big jobs.
0: So, it must be my turn then.
2: Sure is. I want something juicy too.
0: Juicy?
2: Yeah, I reckon you're still holding stuff back.
0: Well, maybe it's better that way.
2: I think the Rachel story deserves something big.
0: Okay. Just don't say I didn't warn you. One time, a while back, I pretended I was pregnant to keep a boyfriend.
2: True?
0: Mm-hmm.
2: Wow. Like, how long ago?
0: Like 10 years.
2: God, how old were you?
0: 16 to his 25.
2: Okay.
0: So after we'd been together a year or so, we were fighting one night and I started getting the feeling he was about to break up with me. So I started crying hard out and he asked me what was wrong.
2: Wait, you can just cry on demand.
0: Mm-hmm. I don't quite know how, I just think about it and it comes. Anyway, he asked me what was wrong and I told him I was having his baby.
2: How long did you keep it up for?
0: I managed a month, I think. Then I told him I'd had a miscarriage.
2: What happened in the end?
0: I met someone else and broke up with him. I don't even know why I wanted to keep him so bad now. He wound up getting married pretty quick, works in a bank, goes rollerblading.
2: Man, that is nasty.
0: What?
2: Nothing. It's just... nothing.
0: Well, it's not the sort of thing I do every day, you know.
2: No, I know. It's just...
0: what? You think I'm a bitch, right? It's something I did years ago. I mean, I know it was bitchy, but does that make me a bitch for the rest of my life?
2: No. No, I guess not.
0: Hmm.
2: Well, anyway, it's my turn. You're going to make me pull out the big guns now.
0: Bring it.
2: This still kills me to think about it.
0: Mm.
2: It was in high school. I was on tour with the First 11. We were all pretty young, but I had a girlfriend that I was leaving in Auckland for a week. Now, a week is a long time for a 17-year-old kid who's used to regular action.
0: Yeah.
2: So I took the liberty of contacting this ex of mine who'd moved down to Christchurch a year or so previously.
0: Mm.
2: Naturally, the rest of the team had to stick their noses in, and naturally, they didn't believe me when I told them I was going out to score. Oh no, I had to bring back proof.
0: What?
2: I don't know if I can tell you this.
0: Oh, come on. This is getting good.
2: Okay. Well, don't ask me why, but it didn't feel right just taking a bra or something. I wanted to really show these guys.
0: What did you take?
2: I'll give you a clue. Mm. His name was Carl, and when you turned him on, he shook like he was receiving a call.
0: Oh, no. Oh.
2: Not one of my finest moments, although it was sure sweet at the time.
0: So that's it. You pinched some girls, Carl. Oh, I mean, come on.
2: Hey, just wait. So, I produce Carl to the wonder of my teammates, and everyone laughs, and I'm a hero, and eventually we all go to bed. Get up in the morning and head back to Auckland. I'm back with a girlfriend, and it's all good. Until she comes home to help me unpack. Someone in the team has slipped Carl into my bag when I'm not looking. I don't know how to explain it, so I go with the first thing that comes into my head.
0: Which was?
2: I tell her it's a present.
0: Oh, so she...
2: My girlfriend...
0: Round up using...
2: Carl.
0: Oh, God, that is foul. Did you ever find out?
2: We broke up before I managed to tell her. As far as I know, she's still using it. You know, I never told this story to anybody. From a woman's perspective, is it as gross as I think it is?
0: It is grosser.
2: Right.
0: I still think I've got you, though.
2: What?
0: It was last year. I'd been at this party up north with that ex that I mentioned, Tim.
2: Tim Tam.
0: Right. So 2 or 3 o'clock rolls around and the party starts winding down and I get up and start hunting for Tim. And eventually I find him in the laundry, living up to his nickname.
2: Ouch.
0: Yeah, so as soon as I saw him, I bailed. I mean, I'm not going to get a ride home with that prick. And once I was far enough away, I called a cab. And it was a really long way home, but I didn't have a choice. And we finally got there and the fare was like over $100.
2: What happened?
0: I only had maybe $5 or so, so I decided to try and do a runner. So I leap out of the car and I go sprinting. The guy comes straight after me and he grabs me and we struggle for a bit and I realise there's no way he's going to let me go. And so I scream out, rape! And he let me go straight away. And I ran inside. And then I was woken up the next morning by the police knocking on my door. The neighbours had called them and I mean, I was upset, so I went along with it. Pretty awful, eh?
2: That's...
0: What?
2: I mean, God, you didn't even know the guy.
0: Come on.
2: Come on? That's all you can say. Come on? He might have gone to prison. He might have had a wife, a family, for $100. I mean, I've heard some full-on stuff tonight, but... You didn't even know him. My God.
0: What?
3: Is everything okay?
2: Yeah. Can I have the bill? We're done here.
3: Very good.
0: I can't believe this. This was your idea. This is your idea. This is what you wanted. All that talk about wanting to hear something real. Well, this is real. This is the real me. And now you know. You're just going to run away? Oh, go out and find a girl who doesn't like beer or spicy food? Yeah, I have done some nasty things, and I'm not proud of them. And mostly it makes me sick to think about them, that I've done them. But they're who I am. And you just sit there and judge me after asking me, I mean, after practically begging me to tell you?
2: You know...
3: Okay, sir, that comes to $62.50.
2: Cool. Hey, tell me something.
3: Yes, sir?
2: Why do you play the same song?
3: I'm sorry?
2: That song you have on. You're just playing it over and over. Why do you do that?
3: It's something we put on for couples. Every night we see couples, you know, first date couples and older couples with nothing to talk about. So we play the same song. Same reason I seated you at different tables earlier. It's just funny. Something to talk about. Something different.
2: Right. Okay. You know what? I just remembered. She said she'd pay the bill.
3: Very well, sir. Enjoy the rest of your evening. Is there something else I can help you with, sir?
2: No. No, I'm good, thanks.
4: She's gonna pay the bill.

0: Hi.
1: Smoke?
2: No, thanks.
1: Sorry I stiffed you on the bill.
2: That's okay.
1: You know, absolution used to be so simple. You sinned, you went to confession. The priest told you off and made you say a few prayers and repentance. That's nothing like actually fessing up to the person you sinned against. Do you ever see that taxi driver again?
2: I did, actually. I apologised. He forgave me. Didn't help, but what are you going to do?
1: You want to share a taxi?
2: I don't. Which way are you going?
1: Your way?
2: Sure.

That was the same song by Michael Borgfelt. As Craig, you heard Sean Allen. Emily, Lauren Horsley, and the waiter was Phil Greve.

Number 92 on our Waiata 100 countdown, The Beths, Future Me Hates Me. Well, time now for a short story. Here's Heavy Petting by Anne-Marie Hong Lee, read by Johanna Smith.

0: butter-coloured boxer shorts are riding up the crack of his bum. Designed for a woman, they slip higher and higher, seeking a waist to nestle against. He'd worn them in a moment of rash sentimentality. Or was it pleasure in his latest purchase, the frame of a 1950 Vincent Black Shadow? Sitting on the wooden edge of his bed, staring at the rusty frame perched on two sawhorses, Goober had noticed the shorts hitched in the camouflage webbing that lined his room. He'd caused a minor collapse retrieving them, and that reminded him to rewire the left-hand speaker. Ancient electrical wiring in South London wasn't designed for Goober-style consumerism, so he had to sacrifice stove, washing machine and hot water cylinder for a voice-activated media system, sound TV video, a touch-controlled PC, and a night-day light system complete with stars and galaxies. In the last sun rays, Goober had splashed cold water from the kitchen sink under his arms and held one foot, then the other under the tap. Dressed in his cleanest jeans, the comfort of his lucky blue shirt and matching socks, only one of which was clean, he'd wandered out the gate, leaving something vital behind. Cartoon. He returned and took the neatly wrapped cat from the fridge where he'd been for 2 days, accompanied by decaying vegetables. Cartoon, dead, weighs almost as much as the bike frame. Goober alternates arms for a while, but eventually cradles him like a baby. Night comes with old summer sloth, an odd time when it's light but shadowless. As he walks, orange street lamps flicker on before him. Like the first night Len Glennis came home with me, he thinks. He remembers them both drunk and raucous, leading her to the old pump house and watching a reflection in her eye when he introduced Cartoon, still a kitten who cats cradled round their legs, and spoke in his baby voice. The white splotch over his eye had made Len Glennis softly smile. Cartoon sags dangerously as Goober hoists the shorts out again. Light drizzle had melted black eyeliner down her face, and his spikes had probably been sodden, but he asked her in anyway. Len Glennis had shrugged, okay. They'd passed out before the first kiss, before the milkless tea had cooled. It turned out in the morning she had her uniform in her bag, ready for the morning shift. He'd arrived at the hospital in his combi van, but she'd already left. By the time he showed up at her flat, her uniform hung drying and a blue Persian named Princess smooched a pair of flat-footed white shoes in the hall. They ate broccoli soup and sunflower seed bread. By the time they'd got to bed, they knew each other well enough to give up the polite battle against gas. Goober discovered delights, clean sheets and a girlfriend who bet him at pool. Goober enters the danger zone that lies between him and Len Glennis's flat, Stockwell Road, notorious for more murders than New York Central. Crack junkies lined up at the bus station, a nervous row, unsure of how inconspicuous they are, waiting to visit the dealer around the corner who only receives them one at a time. Goob catches the eye of one or two just to make them jumpy. He passes calmly by. Len Glennis was a calm sort. They ended up spending most nights together, at his place or hers. She would ravenously consume her food, recounting her day's details, holding a leg while it was amputated, then pulling the flap of skin over the stump so it could be sewn. She would then eat the rest of his food. Princess would launch herself at Goober's head if he displayed any affection towards LG. She would only make it to his knee before being repelled by her huge belly. An operation had left a faint zipper on her belly, but did little for her weight problem. Gradually, Princess spent more time dreaming than chasing fairies. Cartoon grew two brave protuberances at his rear, and sometimes did not emerge from the rubble of the pump house. He was sleek, and adolescence had defined his patched face. They always played the same game. Cartoon allowed himself to be held long enough to box Goober's face with his paws, left, right, black-white, then eel over his shoulder. He developed a yowl and a swagger, and at the beginning of his second summer, a rip in his ear. Len Glennis became less inclined to wander down with Goober to feed him. The pavement is cracked and uplifted by the steady perseverance of tree roots. Guba notices the array of colours the old houses have been painted. "Thought they were all white," he says to Cartoon. Warm enough still for bamboo blinds or heavy curtains to be unpulled. He sees rag-washed walls, expensive stereo stacks, odd flicker of a soapy, with different eyes. There's the house that always has a combi parked outside, but Guba sees a woman inside lighting a giant church candle. He sees the beginner's garden, jasmine, roses, ripe dog shit, unseen but felt, the scent of two young men passing hand in hand. Thinking of Len Glennis's flat, herb boxes, coffee and pasta, dark yellow kitchen, he gets the same feeling that made him wear the shorts. A block before Len Glennis's house, he stops to pee, resting the cartoon parcel on a metal power box. As he fiddles around trying to find the fly opening, something sweet and rich fills his nostrils. A bush of wild roses seeps over a fence, white flower heads sexy and rampant in the evening air. He thinks of telling Len Glennis about them, but she probably already knew. Len Glennis and Cartoon have the same pointy teeth and huge black Elvis eyes. Gradually, they had been sleeping more and more at her place, although she'd helped him steal and install a disco ball and look for a new rug to replace the rotting gem on his living room floor. Yet they'd slid with decorum away from intimacy, with barely a rustle, into a platonic relationship. There was mutual affection enough to speak daily on the phone, but increasingly both found better people, better places to be, than with each other. Still, it was Guba Len Glennis had rung the day Princess died. Her obeseness had hurled herself at one too many wall ghosts, fallen with a shudder, and died. Guba suggested a floral headstone and made a vague mention of meeting at the pub. A distraught young man, wearing standard blue jacket and red flame insignia of the gas company, stood at the door. "Good morning. I'm really sorry, but the chap up the road said you were the owner of the black fella with the white patch over his eye." "Yeah, that's me. What's the problem?" "Look, mate, you better come see." Cartoon, cheeping like a budgie, dragging himself inch by inch away from the spot where the gas truck had run over him. His spine broken, back leg splayed, refusing to respond, his front half furiously trying to escape, he glared at them both. "Shit. Sorry. Just didn't see him, eh? Sorry, eh? Really sorry." The gas man kept looking over his shoulder, letting out short puffs. "It's all right. I'll take him home. Got a box in the truck. I'll get it." That day and night were the worst of Guba's life. Cartoon lay in a box feathered with old t-shirts, lapping water only to vomit it up. He cried constantly, half open mouth releasing long wails. Guba's budget barely extended to deodorant, let alone vet's bills. He flinched through the night, rolled up in bed, each yowl like standing on a nail, gritting his eyes, clenching his body. He despised himself for being unable to end Cartoon's agony. But at dawn, he made a decision. If there was no improvement by noon, he would drown the cat in the Thames. Then, Guba spent the early hours designing a trolley that would give Cartoon some mobility, a cat chair. He went out to find some suitable wheels. When he returned, Cartoon was dead. Four small wheels in his hands, Guba shouted at the top of his lungs. He rang Len Glennis. She burst into tears, which made him get watery and raised his voice an octave. "Let's bury him in the garden next to Princess. A ceremonial burial," said Len Glennis. "Oh, I'd like him to be somewhere peaceful. Do you think they would have got on? Him and Brinny?" "Of course. I'll make dinner, some wine, a few joints." "Okay. It's funny, you know. Cats dying at the same time." "Do you think so?" "It'll be nice. A double funeral, sort of closure. A happy ending, right?" It was odd logic to Guba, but he appreciated the sentiment. Lynn Glenis liked neatness, hospital corners when making a bed, paying her bills before time, clamping a bleeder. Closure sounded relaxing to Gooba. Tomorrow? Or the next day? As you like. Saturday then? Bye. Cartoon's rigor mortis relaxed that evening. Gooba wrapped him in two black plastic rubbish bags and put him in the fridge. There is no need to tap on the living room window to gain entry. The windows and the door are open. Music soothes out like honey littered with laughter and guffaws. A cheer and his name hooted in great proportions greets their arrival. Hardly an intimate dinner. Lynn Glenis has a blaze in the fireplace and smudged wine glasses are already collecting on the mantelpiece. Gooba stands in the midst of 30 people holding his bundle.
1: Chuck it in the fire, mate. Get him a drink. LG, Goob's here with his corpse.
0: Lynn Glenis comes from the kitchen, distributing bottled beers as she walks towards Gooba. She kisses him on the cheek and gives him the last beer. Got a bit out of hand, she says, shrugging faintly. Then, put him on the back porch, we'll do it later. He recognises everyone, each greeting him with mirth as he heads for the kitchen.
1: Goob, mate, all right?
0: He nods, grins, and turns sideways to get through the gap. A distinct cracking noise as Cartoon's tail catches on the door and breaks.
1: Oh, yuck!
0: Gooba nearly weeps. He lays Cartoon under hanging overcoats and goes to get very drunk. Bolstered by beer-induced lingering hugs with Lynn Glenis, blasé about his melancholy banshees, Gooba's moment arrives. He staggers under the weight, weaving his way across the lawn till he comes to the spot where Lynn Glenis has already removed squares of turf and stacked them tidily.
1: Here's the treasure!
0: He calls back to the people coming out the back door.
1: Don't you worry about a spade, LG!
0: Shouting as though she was inside, not facing him a metre away,
1: I'll dig with my hands and give him a proper burial.
0: He kneels, fiddling with the thick chunks of tape, then takes his pocket knife and cuts the bags open. Tears meandering down his cheeks as he looks at Cartoon's face, fur still shiny.
1: You see?
0: He speaks to the crowd gathered in a semicircle around him.
1: You see, somebody threw an ice cream at him and it stuck.
0: He is drunkenly loud and wipes his face with a dirty hand. The smudge turns to mud in the tears. The crowd unconsciously dividing into couples and threes in empathy for the weeping Gooba. Gooba digs with the shovel Lynn Glenis has left beside him, and a large pile of dirt forms on one side. He takes Cartoon's body and lays it gently in the hole. He curls the broken tail tenderly around, like Cartoon himself used to do, and strokes his fur so it lies in one direction.
1: Bye, mate,
0: he whispers. Gooba stretches forward with both hands to pull earth into the grave. He hears sighs from watching mourners as his hands grasp a big clod. Someone behind him says, ashes to ashes. He pauses, dirt-filled hand suspended over the grave, then tries to scatter the lump of earth. The clod gives but doesn't break up. He looks up and sees he is holding the partially rotted corpse of the blue Persian. Her fur is standing stiff, eyeballs gone. The carcass is putrescent and pulpy and starts to come apart. Gooba sees the tiny white bones of her paw with bits of black flesh clinging to it. A putrid smell reaches down his throat. He throws the body into the hole and wipes the stink off his hands. Behind him, echoes of disgust and laughter as most of the crowd escapes back inside for a drink, although a few wander over for a morbid peer into the grave. Gooba wipes his shaking hands on his jeans. He can see shiny black fur of Cartoon poking out from under the carcass of the blue Persian. He rubs his eyes on the backs of his wrists. Oh, no, Cart, I'm sorry. He thinks he is alone, but Lynn Glenis has silently walked up behind. She puts both her arms around him. He closes his eyes and they stand, warmth of her cheek soaking through the blue cotton to the skin of his back. "Come on," she says. "Let's finish this off, now there's only you and me here." They go down on their knees and push dirt into the hole. Their hands brush sometimes. Foreheads bump as their palms tamp it down. Both cry. "I might buy a tree for this spot." It's a question, and Goober nods in reply. He reaches up to wipe the earth from her face. Without meaning to, they kiss. A sloppy, muddy kiss. They both get grit in their mouths. "Goob," she says, "let's not finish. I want to try us again." Goob is silent. It feels like he has no skin. He squashes in the last square of turf and stands on the edges. In a few weeks, he thinks, he won't be able to tell there's a grave here. "Goob?" He watches his feet make two small steps to face her, but he can't look any further. "Goob, darling, what's wrong?" He looks in her eyes for a long second, and she reaches out, linking their filthy fingers. Goob gives a little shake of his head. In his mind's eye, he battles with himself. One version of Goober, familiar and safe, stands with its arms folded, watching its twins, nude, struggle for realization. The latter hauls itself to its feet and stands facing the other. Goober feels sick at the rush of emotion as they both turn to him. "Don't be a sissy," mutters one. "It's my turn," says the naked one, strumming his heartstrings. "I like things the way they are," Goober whispers. "What are you saying?" Then Glennis squeezes his hand. "I've got to go," he says. He hears Lynn Glennis call as he slopes off around the side of the house, heading for home where the rusty black shadow is waiting.

That was Heavy Petting by Anne-Marie Hung Lee and read for us by Johanna Smith. Here is Seabird by Alessi Brothers on RNZ National.

0: This is Seabird by Alessi Brothers. Well, that's Culture 101 for this week. Thank you for all your texts about the places that you've stayed in your mind like a photograph. So many rolled in. I feel like I was there in so many of those places with your beautiful descriptions. 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
2: RNZ News at 4. Kia ora, good afternoon. I'm Angie Skerritt. Dunedin and Clutha residents are bracing for possible flooding rain after Met Service upgraded its rain warning to the highest level. A red heavy rain warning is in place until midday tomorrow, with between 80 and 120 millimetres of rain expected between afternoon and tomorrow morning. Dunedin City Council is setting up sandbag stations for low-lying areas. One South Dunedin resident collecting sandbags who didn't want his name used says he's had flooding issues before and this time he's getting prepared.
3: I was here in the 2015 flood and the 24, and clearly we've got a major problem with our drainage issues out here. Hopefully that we're going to get the council onto that and get some upgrading of our infrastructure. But at the moment, all we can do really is just look after ourselves.
2: Health New Zealand has ordered a review of intellectual disability services throughout the country. The board has made the decision to close Ward 10A, the inpatient unit for adults with intellectual disabilities at Dunedin's Waikare Hospital after the Chief Ombudsman uncovered potential human rights abuses. Health New Zealand's National Director of Mental Health and Addictions, Phil Grady, says it is working through the terms of reference and getting a team pulled together to conduct a review. He says it is wanting the review to be done as quickly as possible. US President Donald Trump has again politicised America's 250th birthday celebrations while touting the strength of the nation. Mr. Trump kicked off his speech at the centrepiece event in Washington by acknowledging the disruption caused by sweltering temperatures and thunderstorm warnings. But about 7 minutes in, he brought up communists, a label he often attaches to Democrats and other political opponents.
4: The entire world has been on notice that Americans will never let anyone take our freedom away. Won't happen. And all these talks from the communists, they haven't got a chance. Not even a chance. We don't want communists in our country.
2: Mr. Trump was criticized for his speech yesterday at Mount Rushmore, where he also warned about communists trying to take the country. And tens of thousands of demonstrators have gathered in the Albanian capital of Tirana on the 35th day of the so-called Flamingo Revolution. The protests began in opposition against a resort project linked to President Trump's daughter Ivanka and son-in-law Jared Kushner, but have since spiralled into an anti-government movement and calls for the Prime Minister to resign. They were sparked by a government decision to grant a group of international investors special investor status to develop a luxury resort near a protected lagoon where flamingos flock. And that's the news.
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1: As you heard in the news, a red heavy rain warning is in place for coastal Dunedin and Clutha. Heavy rain warning, orange warning for coastal parts of North Otago, and an orange heavy snow warning for Otago, excluding coastal areas and northern Southland. So the short forecast now from the Met Service through until midnight tomorrow, Monday, for Northland, Auckland, Coromandel and Bay of Plenty. Fine spells and the odd shower, a period of rain spreading from the west tonight and tomorrow morning, followed by showers heavy and possibly thundery at times. For Gisborne and Hawke's Bay, partly cloudy, scattered rain clearing this afternoon, rain at times tomorrow, possibly heavy. For Waikato through to Wellington, including the central high country, also Wairarapa, occasional rain or showers clearing from Waikato to Manawatu tomorrow evening. For Nelson, partly cloudy, scattered rain developing tomorrow morning. Buller to Fiordland, periods of rain clearing this evening, fine weather tomorrow. For Marlborough and Canterbury, cloudy periods, rain about southern Canterbury, spreading north tomorrow, heavy at times with snow to 300 metres in the south. Otago and Southland, rain possibly heavy with snow to 200 metres, easing to showers tomorrow. And for the Chatham Islands, the odd shower. Now the Met Service extended mountain forecast. Firstly, the North Island through until midnight tomorrow, Monday. Raukumara Forest Park to Uruhine Forest Park, including Tongariro National Park. Showers turning to rain tomorrow morning, easing in the evening. Te Papa Kura o Taranaki, rain heavy at times, easing Monday afternoon. Tararua Forest Park, showers turning to rain on Monday afternoon. Winds, gale northerlies in exposed places, easing this evening, but rising to gale easterlies Monday morning. Freezing level about 2,000 metres. The outlook Tuesday, periods of rain or showers, possibly heavy. Winds easterlies, strong in exposed places. Freezing level rising to 2,000 metres. For Wednesday, periods of rain in the east, possibly heavy, partly cloudy with a shower or two further west. Winds southeasterlies, freezing level about 2,000 metres. And for Thursday, rain possibly heavy, especially in the east. Winds southeasterly, rising to gale, possibly severe in exposed places. Freezing level 2,000 metres, gradually lowering to 1,400 metres in the south. And for the South Island, Aoraki Mount Cook National Park to Fiordland National Park, snow heavy at times, especially in the east, gradually easing on Monday. Remaining South Island forecast areas, showers with sleet to 800 metres until Monday afternoon, when showers turn to rain heavy at times. Winds south of Mount Cook, southeasterly, rising to severe gale in exposed places Sunday, and elsewhere, northwesterlies dying out and southeasterlies developing Monday morning and rising to severe gale. Freezing level 1,800 metres, sloping to 800 metres in the south and lowering to 1,400 metres in the north for a time this evening and tomorrow morning. And the outlook for Tuesday, snow north of Mount Cook, especially in the east, fine in the south, winds southeast easing, freezing level 800 metres, but 1,800 metres in the west. RNZ National, it is now 7 minutes past four, and that is time to join Tony Stamp with another live concert recorded at WOMAD 2025 in New Plymouth.
2: Kia ora koutou, welcome to our WOMAD Aotearoa 2025 concert series, bringing you standout performances from Aotearoa and around the world, live from New Plymouth. Ko Tony Stamp tene. Nana Benz du Togo are a soulful electronic quintet from Togo. 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Fronted by three female vocalists, their sound is rooted in tradition and built to energize crowds. Here they are taking the stage live from the Brooklyn stage at WOMAD Aotearoa 2025.

0: us to be here with you tonight. Our name is Nada Bastutoko. And the next song is called Liberty. Liberty for whom and why? Liberty for women. Why? To let women be themselves.
1: Liberty!
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0: Kia ora. We are Nana Bands of Togo. See, like I said before, we are Nana Bands du Togo. And our music is called Digital Voodoo, because our inspiration comes from voodoo convents. Voodoo simply means to consult the nature, through the earth, the fire, the water, and the
1: fire,
0: to understand today and to know tomorrow. Voodoo is deeply connected to ecology. Yes. Nana Bands of Togo also fight for women's rights. Yes. The reason why you are here today is to tell you that whoever doesn't respect women doesn't respect nature.
2: Thank you.
0: Did you hear me? 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
1: Do you feel alright? Are you okay? Now, I'm going to share something which is very important from where we are, which is Togo. You know, we are celebrating Voju. Voju is beyond Qatar with nature, as my sister has said. But when I say Voju, you have to respond, I feel it. You just respond, I feel it. Can we try it? If you feel really our music, this is the time to show us with your large smile.
2: I know you, Zealand, you feel it. Do you feel it? Do you feel it? Do you feel it?
1: When I say Voju, you say, I feel it. Voju. No, I don't think you really feel it. If you feel it, I have to see it this way. I feel it!
2: With a big smile!
1: Voju!

Thank you. This is our last song.

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In a few moments' time, we open on 13690 kHz in the 22-metre band. Once again,

0: RNZ News at 5 o'clock. Kia ora, good afternoon, I'm Angie Skerritt. Matt Server says Dunedin could get a month worth of rain in one night tonight. A red heavy rain warning is in place for coastal Dunedin and Clutha from now until midday tomorrow. Meteorologist John Law says between 80 to 120 millimetres of rain is forecast for the next 24 hours. He says that's a significant amount of rainfall for low-lying areas and could bring flooding.
1: That risk of rivers rising quickly, significant flooding, particularly in those low-lying parts of Dunedin, the Tiberi Plains. And I think that's really the issue there, perhaps the risk of isolating some communities and making those roads impassable.
0: John Law says the heaviest rain is expected overnight. And Mayor Sophie Barker says the greatest concern is for South Dunedin and Mosgiel, as well as snowfall on State Highway 1 between Dunedin and Waitati.
2: So we have activated the civil defence bunker and we are all ready to go. We're concerned because obviously the Met Service has upgraded us to a heavy rain warning, red. So we're very concerned about the amount of rain that's going to come in over the next 24 hours, which are probably going to be late this afternoon and right through the night.
0: The City Council has activated its civil defence bunker and set up sandbag stations for low-lying areas after Met Service upgraded its rain warning to red. Resident Daniel Sardavi, who was collecting bags from a station at the Dunedin Ice Stadium, says the last time there was a red warning, his garage flooded.
3: It gives you a bit of anxiety, and it seems to always rain the heaviest in the middle of the night, which is niggly. Hence, you know, fill up some sandbags to ease a bit of anxiety, I guess.
0: And today, Highway 87 is closed from Kyvern to Outram in Otago because of heavy snow. An orange heavy snow warning is in place for Otago, excluding coastal areas and northern Southland until 6 o'clock tomorrow morning. Met Service has also issued road snowfall warnings for the Haast and Lindis passes, Crown Range Road and State Highway 1 between Dunedin and Waitati. Health New Zealand has ordered a review of intellectual disability services throughout the country. The board has made the decision to close Ward 10A, the inpatient unit for adults with intellectual disabilities at Dunedin's Waikare Hospital after the Chief Ombudsman uncovered potential human rights abuses. Health New Zealand's National Director of Mental Health and Addictions, Phil Grady, says it is working through the terms of reference and assembling a review team.
4: When the board made the decision to close the ward, they've asked for a review, a pretty urgent review of all of the similar forensic intellectual disability services across the country, just to make sure that they are in the right environment and providing the best possible care and there aren't similar things happening.
0: New Zealand First says it would restrict voting rights to those with New Zealand citizenship. Currently, legal residents living in New Zealand continuously for a year or more and whose visa does not require them to leave within a certain time are eligible to vote. This includes work or study visas and permanent residents. But party leader Winston Peters says voting should be a privilege for those who have sworn allegiance to New Zealand and have made the commitment to make this their home now and in the future. He says New Zealand First would restore what he says is the basic democratic principle that citizens decide the country's future. US President

0: Donald Trump has given a speech laden with history and political messaging at the centrepiece event of America's 250th Independence Day celebrations. Speaking to crowds at the National Mall in Washington, D.C., Mr. Trump said the American dream is back while taking the opportunity to push his legislative agenda.
1: Today, our country is winning again, and we're winning like never before. America is back, and we want to keep America great, and we will do so by approving the Save America Act, which means all voters must show voter ID. All voters must provide a little thing called proof of citizenship.
0: Donald Trump also doubled down on his warnings about communism, comparing it with a cancer which must be excised. Iran's new leaders have begun commemorating the country's former supreme leader with a funeral unlike any other in recent Iranian history. Millions of Iranians are expected to attend the elaborate six-day memorial for Ayatollah Ali Khamenei, who was killed in the first strikes of the US-Israeli war against the Islamic Republic. The ABC's Karishma Vyas is in Tehran.
2: Tens of thousands of people braved soaring temperatures to pay tribute to former Supreme Leader Ali Khamenei inside Tehran's Grand Masala Mosque. The Ayatollah's remains lay inside a glass-encased coffin as mourners wept and waved Iran's national flag as part of a days-long funeral. The Shia cleric was the longest-serving autocrat in the Middle East and a polarizing figure who drew condemnation from human rights activists after his brutal suppression of protests during his almost 40-year rule.
0: To sports now, and the All Blacks are happy to have their first game of the season under their belts. New Zealand held off a determined French side to open their nation's championship campaign with a 34-32 win in Christchurch last night. Attack coach Mike Blair is pleased with what they did with ball in hand ahead of next weekend's clash against Italy in Wellington.
3: We created a lot of opportunities, some of them we didn't take, and that's a bit of rustiness, a bit of cohesion with the players. It's not a huge amount of time to get things together, but I was pleased with the amount of opportunities we created, and we're building that next week, hopefully.
0: Lewis Hamilton isn't confident of being able to add a 10th British Grand Prix title overnight. The Ferrari driver will start third on the grid behind Kimi Antonelli and teammate Charles Leclerc. Hamilton started this morning's sprint race on pole and was overtaken by Antonelli, and he doesn't see that changing in the feature race.
4: Nothing's changed between this morning and nothing will change between today and tomorrow. We'll do our best to hold on to them, but ultimately, if he gets a clean run, he'll be gone.
0: And New Zealand's Liam Lawson will start 10th on the grid. The race starts at 2 a.m. New Zealand time. So Scott Dixon will need to pull out something special if he is to win his 8th Mid-Ohio IndyCar race tomorrow. Dixon will start from 23rd on the grid in Lexington after copping a penalty for interference in qualifying. Fellow New Zealander Scott McLaughlin will start from 17th and Marcus Armstrong from 24th place. Gail Broughton has scored a try on debut for the Warriors in their season opening NRLW Rugby League match against the Bulldogs. A short time ago, the Warriors led 22-0. And at the Football World Cup today, France and Morocco advanced to the quarterfinals with their respective wins over Paraguay and Canada. Brazil take on Norway, while England clash with Mexico in tomorrow's round of 16 matches. And that's news and sport.
5: Ngā mihi o Matariki, te tauhou Māori. 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
0: As you heard in the news, there is a red heavy rain warning in place for coastal Dunedin and Clutha from now until midday tomorrow. Now, the short forecast from the Met Service is an updated forecast through until midnight tomorrow, Monday. For Northland, Auckland's Coromandel and Bay of Plenty, fine spells and the odd shower. Period of rain spreading from the west tonight and tomorrow morning, followed by showers, heavy and possibly thundery. For Gisborne and Hawke's Bay, mostly fine, although rain at times tomorrow, possibly heavy. For Waikato to Wellington, including the central high country, also Wairarapa, occasional rain or showers clearing from Waikato to Manawatu tomorrow evening. For Nelson, partly cloudy, scattered rain developing tomorrow morning. For Buller to Fiordland, few showers in Buller and periods of rain elsewhere clearing this evening, fine weather tomorrow. For Marlborough and Canterbury, cloudy periods, rain about southern Canterbury, spreading north tomorrow, heavy at times with snow to 300 metres in the south. Otago and Southland, rain possibly heavy with snow to 200 metres, easing to showers tomorrow. And for the Chatham Islands, the odd shower. 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RNZ.co.nz will also have the latest information and frequencies. The time is now 10 minutes past 5. Coming up shortly, we have this week's edition of 30 with Guyan. But first, let's have some music. This is James Taylor from his Leonard Cohen tribute album, came out in 2022. This is Coming Back to You.

I'm still hurting. I can't turn the other cheek. But you know that I still love you. It's just that I can't speak. I looked for you and everyone, and they called me on that

0: RNZ National, that is James Taylor. It's taken from an album he brought out in 2022, Leonard Cohen tribute album, Here It Is, and that track originally on Cohen's album Various Positions. It is called Coming Back to You. It's 14 minutes past five. Just a reminder that RNZ is your civil defence broadcaster, providing vital information and updates on both AM and 101 FM in most areas. We do have all the latest information from the Met Service and Civil Defence and the various authorities on rnz.co.nz with this rare red level warning. Rain warning issued for coastal Dunedin and Clutha. As I say, all the latest updates on our website, rnz.co.nz. And of course, we'll keep you right up to date with news into the evening. But I'm right now to join Guyan Espiner. Here is this week's edition of 30 with Guyan.
1: Nau mai, haere mai, piki mai, kake mai, kia ora he tiwi, and welcome to 30 with me, Guyan Espiner. We do 30 minutes with one guest and no cut, so what we record is what you get. America pummeled Iran for nearly 4 months, but couldn't get the unconditional surrender or regime change that Donald Trump had wanted. Russia thought they could take Ukraine in weeks and are still fighting 4 years on. What does this tell us about conflict in the mid-2020s, and what lessons are there for the West as it frets about the rise of China? Our guest today is American Brigadier General David Stilwell. He spent 35 years in the US Air Force. He was defence attaché at the US Embassy in Beijing and then Assistant Secretary of State for East Asian and Pacific Affairs in Donald Trump's first term, the top US diplomat for Asia. He's currently visiting New Zealand. So let's start the clock. 30 minutes with Brigadier General David Stilwell.

0: Brigadier General David Stillwell, welcome to 30.
1: Glad to be here. Welcome and greetings from Hawaii.
0: Thank you very much. Look, you have immense military experience, as we touched on in the introduction there. You've been a fighter pilot, you've been a general and then a diplomat in more recent years. Do you regard the war in Iran as a success or a failure?
1: As you'd expect, I would say neither, but I would tell you that we've dealt with Iran for a long time. I dealt with Iran a lot in the 90s when I was, you know, flying over Iraq doing Operation Southern Watch. They've been doing this, sponsoring terror for a long time. So I sort of summarized the current era with the thought that the assumption is that taking action is risky and inaction comes with no risk. And I challenge that assumption. If you sit back and watch Iran, who has stated clearly that they want a nuclear program, and as a government that is constantly chanting death to America, death to Israel, you eventually get to a point where the risk of inaction exceeds the risk of taking action. And that's where we ended up when we decided to look at regime change there.
0: But we didn't get regime change, did we? We got the hardline son of Khomeini who was killed. And in terms of nuclear ambitions, well, that's been kicked off to this sort of 60-day negotiating period. So what was the good bit? I mean, what did we actually achieve?
1: So I can't speak to the current administration, but I know the thought process in the previous, when I was there, is paralysis by analysis, which is what I experienced when I was in the Pentagon before the Trump administration, is waiting for the perfect solution to come means you're never going to do anything. And now you're a victim of circumstance. You've allowed yourself to just be carried along by circumstance into who knows where you're going to end up. Whereas, if you understand that by taking action, you can then deal with the outcomes, knowing that you're in a process where people with good ideas are going to make good suggestions, then you're generally better off. And I think we accomplished that in the first Trump administration. Obviously, it remains to be seen in this one. But the thought process is we can all sit by and wait for a nuclear-armed Iran with intermediate or long-range missiles.
0: But wasn't
1: are we worse off or better off right now? I think most would say nothing's changed.
0: Well, do you think we are better off after the Iran war and all the economic consequences and the loss of life that was incurred by that battle? Are we better off?
1: Well, we can speak tactically and then we can speak strategically. Tactically, we're definitely better off. We've taken out a whole bunch of their weaponry that was being used to attack Israel. If you remember, after Operation Midnight Hammer, they sent everything they had at Israel. We, in cooperation with Israel and others, spent a lot of effort preventing a completely illegal use of weapons against a peace-loving state targeting civilians. And why don't we talk about that? Why don't we talk about Hezbollah and Hamas sending rockets just indiscriminately into housing areas in Israel? We never talk about that. We only criticize what the U.S. and others do. I think we should talk more about dealing with the threat and the evil that the Iran and its terrorist objectives have created. So what do we do? We defanged much of the Iranian military. We've certainly put a giant dent in their missile attack capabilities. We've set their nuclear program back by a long way. It had gotten pretty close, you know, to developing weapons that they would use. I believe they would use those. So we have accomplished something in that regard. Do we accomplish everything? Of course not. We tried, we failed, but I think we have something we can work with. Now, do you know the details of the agreement? Because I certainly don't. It's sounding like it's a lot less than it was advertised, but we could still work from that towards something better. Last thing, strategically, when I was in the war college, an Indian classmate made a great point that why does the U.S. spend so much effort on defending the Middle East and ensuring access to Middle East oil, when since 1974, the first embargo, we have worked toward becoming basically energy independent. So why does the U.S. expend so much blood and treasure in the Middle East? The Indian officer says it's not your problem. It says India, China, Europe. Europe should spend a lot more time keeping the strait open, keeping Iranian malfeasance down. And the question is, why does the U.S. care so much for the Middle East?
0: Well, the thing is, the Strait of Hormuz was open for business before America attacked Iran.
1: Who closed the Strait of Hormuz?
0: Well, it was open before you attacked them, though, wasn't it?
1: Who closed it? Iran closed it. Yeah, why are we the bad guy in that? That was their choice to close an international waterway.
0: But why did they close it?
1: Well, they could have done a lot of things. Maybe they were going to close it.
0: They closed it because America attacked them.
1: again, they closed it. They didn't have to do that. They affected, it's the same thing as launching missiles into a neighbor, a civilian neighborhood. It was a completely indiscriminate and illegal action that they took. Why they took
0: well,
1: it,
0: you
1: anybody
0: could argue
1: could
0: that
1: say.
0: The war itself was illegal, and most human, experts in terms of international law would argue that it was an illegal war.
1: Look, I'm not a lawyer, and I'm not going to argue that. You can argue both sides of this. But what I take issue with is that anytime somebody else does something, it's immediately America's fault. And clearly, it's not. I mean, again, look at Hamas attacks Israel October 7, 2023. I hear more about the poor Hamas and Palestinians than I do about, you know, what they did to Israel.
0: I'm certainly not defending any terrorism here, but even for a country like New Zealand, this had huge economic consequences, and the cost has been put at over $1 trillion in terms of a reduction in world GDP. And that Strait of Hormuz was closed because of the military action of America and Israel. So to tout it as a win that we're reopening the Strait seems a rather unlikely metric to actually champion. What would be your response to that?
1: Well, I just say that, again, Iran does what Iran does. And I think we've demonstrated that their thought process does not comport with international law. But we're more critical of what the U.S. does than what the Iranians are doing? I don't think so. Anyway, that's my position, is that the U.S. took action to deal with an immediate problem. And as I said before, rather than sit there and wring our hands deciding if we're actually going to act, we decide to take action, and now we're going to deal with the after. I mean, Midnight Hammer, where we actually used this beautiful bunker buster, straight out of the movie Top Gun Maverick, by the way. Isn't that funny, the parallels in the movie and what happened? To set that nuclear program back, which I think, do you know of anybody who agrees with allowing a theocracy in Tehran to have a nuclear weapon? I mean, if you don't like proliferation, then you should be clearly against allowing Iran to have a nuclear weapon. But they have marched steadily down that path, and it's not going to be negotiations that they're going to violate. It's going to be physical action that stops them from that goal.
0: So just before we move on from Iran, because I want to talk about some of the lessons of asymmetry that this has thrown up, do you think it was strategically a smart thing to do, looking back on it now?
1: Yes. It demonstrates the U.S. is not afraid to act. And that accrues to other regional and global crises.
0: You could argue that it shows the limits of American military power, because you had a stomach for, 4 months? Donald Trump was clearly concerned about the economic impacts and the gas prices at home and the midterms. I mean, doesn't this show Iran or others that actually America's appetite for military action is actually somewhat limited?
1: And look, I'm not here as a shill for any particular administration.
0: No, certainly not.
1: I'm as nonpartisan as I can be.
0: That.
1: But I would just say that if we could get more of our supposed allies and partners on board with a common threat rather than just pushing it to the U.S. and say, fix it, that's a win.
0: Yeah, but you didn't ask us in advance, did you? When you go back to Iraq, and I'm not saying that was a success either, but Colin Powell and George Bush went to the world, tried to get people on board. You didn't even go to Congress this time.
1: Yeah, no,
0: certainly didn't go to any allies. We just woke up and saw the bombs were falling. There was no attempt to build a coalition at all. Was that a mistake?
1: Again, career military guy, there is enormous benefit in the element of surprise. And if you take the time to go out there and build coalitions, 6 months going into the first Iraq war, 6 months, that allows the other side to build up in response. So sometimes the element of surprise definitely outweighs the need for global buy-in, which we weren't going to get anyway. So.
0: Yeah, but then you asked for help, didn't you, America, in terms of opening the Strait, and then publicly called out Japan and Australia and others for not responding. Does that tell you something about the ability of the U.S. now to call on allies?
1: I mean, if you want to look at NATO as an example of the utility of alliances in a non-Soviet era Cold War, Dave Stilwell thinks alliances have long outlived their utility. NATO,
0: really?
1: the cost of membership of NATO is how much? 2% of GDP. Meanwhile, something like 15 or 20% of NATO countries actually complied with that.
0: Yeah, but when's the only time that Article 5.1...
1: Who cares?
0: Well, hang on. The only time that the article that that asks other countries attack on one as an attack on all was invoked was after 9/11.
1: I hear that all the time. Here's what I'd say about that. The whole point of 2% of GDP is meant to deter Russia, Moscow. That's the whole point. By not deterring Moscow in 2014 and 2022, guess who rode to the rescue on that? We did. The whole point of NATO is to send a message to Moscow to deter Moscow from adventure in Ukraine and elsewhere. And when you don't do that, what you're saying is you're green-lighting Putin and others, saying we don't care enough about defense to fund even a modicum, a small defense. 4% consistently the U.S. has spent on defense. And we can't even get Spain, 1.2%, and they say we can't afford to take money away from our social programs. That, again, we're talking tactical, operational, at the strategic level. What happened, again, may not have accomplished everything, the exaggerated objectives of this, but I do think it let the world know that you, if you expect reasonable priced energy and all the rest, you have to carry that burden as well, not just the U.S.
0: Well, let's talk about, we can come back to Ukraine.
1: Sure.
0: Because you've talked about defense spending at 2% of GDP. New Zealand is aspirationally moving towards 2% of GDP on defence spending. Pete Hegseth, the Secretary of War, was asked about this in Singapore recently, and he said 2% is not enough, and so 2% is freeloading. Do you agree with that characterisation that New Zealand is freeloading on the US by our current expenditure on defence?
1: I think... Look, New Zealand's a unique position given the distances and the relative threat you present to others in the region. What is a good amount of defense for New Zealand is up to New Zealand, right? You're not part of of some sort of a NATO alliance. So if that's Secretary of War's position, you know, I probably wouldn't agree with that. But I do think there's a message that goes with how much you do contribute to your own defense. And that number cannot include expecting the U.S. to ride to the rescue when the next time the Chinese Navy does exercises in your waters or is, you know, raiding your fish stocks and your EEZs, but you don't have a Navy or a Coast Guard to defend yourselves. And so now you look to us. Well, better okay. Australia, obviously.
0: Let's flip it around. He's calling us a freeloader. We fought in Korea for the U.S. We fought in Vietnam for the U.S. After 9/11, we sent our SAS into hotels in Kabul to take on people who are blowing themselves up with suicide vests. We fought in Afghanistan for 20 years for you, despite no alliance.
1: For us?
0: Well, for the American-led Operation Enduring Freedom, it was called. Which was started because of the planes that flew into the Twin Towers. So, to call us freeloaders,
1: about the London
0: fair?
1: Bombing and the Madrid bombing and all the rest of that stuff that bin Laden was putting together, it wasn't just the Twin Towers. I mean, this stuff, Osama bin Laden is operating freely in Afghanistan, and somebody had to take care of that. But when we stopped that activity, it defeated terrorism in any number of places. Did it land in your shores? Probably not yet. As I said, your distance and geography helps you. Could it? Entirely possible,
0: sure.
1: Right?
0: But
1: so is it in your interest to defeat a global threat? Yeah, absolutely. If you believe, if your values are such that, you know, these things accrue globally, of course you're going to participate. You're not doing it as a favor to us. This is something this is what nations do, right? So I don't think it was necessarily a favor to the U.S. Article 5, again, I bridle at that because of the supposition that this is somehow a U.S. problem. It's a global terrorist problem, and we all need to contribute.
0: Mm-hmm. I promised we'd talk about asymmetry, the idea that you can have a very well-funded and sophisticated military, and yet that can be countered by often drone warfare at the moment. And we've seen this in Ukraine as well. I mean, the economics of this, for a start, we saw it in Iran, didn't we? You get these Shahed drones, I think they're called, maybe $20,000 to build one. Patriot interceptor knocks it out of the sky. That costs $4 million, so you've got a, you know, sort of a ratio there that doesn't really stack up. Do you think that the U.S. needs to reconfigure its military in light of this?
1: 100%, yes. We need to change the way we look at conflict, armed conflict. The word war in the Western sense, for sure, probably New Zealand, definitely in the U.S., always involves people like me flying things that are painted gray and killing people and breaking stuff. That is not how our adversaries look at war, and that's definitely not how the PRC looks at war. War is political, it's economic, it's information, it's all those other things intended to bend the adversary to your will, intended to stop New Zealand from supporting issues that Russia, Iran, China don't like. And so if the free world can start rethinking its approach back to military modernization, we would still look at more tools that defeat the real threat, which isn't necessarily kinetic. There are 100 different ways to deal with the Iranian terror threat. One of those is to shoot these little drones out of the sky. Kind of had to do that, because if they're coming into New Zealand, you'd want the same thing. But maybe we can get ahead of this. The Defense Department of War and others can get ahead of this thing and start defeating the manufacturer. You remember Operation Grim Beeper, where the Israelis got ahead of problem and they put explosives in the beepers that the terrorists were using?
0: Pages, we call them New Zealand. I think that's what you're talking about, right?
1: Yeah, Grim Beeper.
0: Yeah.
1: Brilliant. Brilliant. It involved getting into supply chains early on and then setting up, knowing that only that group used that thing, and then detonating them to take out their command and control and the leadership. So you're right. The old concept of warfare, especially what we got really, really good at in the Middle East, counterterror, is really OBE. It's no longer as valid as great power competition. And this is where we need to focus. And that great power competition doesn't involve us flying over the top of China doing stuff. It involves a completely different mindset, which many of us are learning from as we watch what's happening in Ukraine, is how the Russians in Ukraine, and how Ukraine has modernized and updated its military to compete very effectively against a larger Russian force.
0: Yes, they have. And I just wonder, and I tipped to this in the intro, that what are the lessons here? Because it seems like it's very, very hard for even a major power to win a war. I mean, you guys have found this out. You found it out in Vietnam. I mean, Iraq, had massive challenges and problems too.
1: Sure.
0: You handed back Afghanistan to the Taliban after 20 years. And now we've got this kind of scenario in Iran. Russia's faced the same problem in Ukraine. I mean, when are we going to learn?
1: Well, I love the way you phrase that, because the goal isn't to win. The goal is to achieve objectives. And that means you develop measurable and achievable objectives in the beginning. If you build this thing as an overall win, as we saw in World War II, which was really the last time we saw what looks like victory, that means complete surrender in both European and Pacific theaters. That hasn't happened since. We need to recalibrate our people's expectations of what we expect to achieve in any particular military or other activity.
0: I don't want to go back over that same ground with Iran, but Donald Trump, I was watching on the night of the invasion, and he talked about Iranians being able to take over their own country, and once we have finished, you'll be able to rise up, and he talked about regime change. I mean, those metrics just simply weren't met.
1: Would you disagree with that outcome? Wouldn't you like that to happen?
0: Didn't happen though, did it?
1: No, it's true. And as I'm hearing that language, I'm thinking of Chalabi, curveball, Iraq in 2003, and all those. Okay, got it. So I'm hearing the same thing. And the difference is we didn't put boots on the ground, which makes extraction much simpler. We set objectives. Some of those objectives were to degrade their command and control and their leadership, which we've done. It was definitely to degrade their capability to attack their neighbors. We accomplished that. So to say that it's a complete law or failure isn't quite right either, right? Did it achieve regime change? Did it make it a peaceful, democratic Iran? It did not. Is that an achievement, a goal we would like? I'd love to see that. The Iranian people would love to see that. But did we achieve some of the objectives, or at least the most important ones? I think we did.
0: Okay. Let's talk about China, because I want to dig into this, because you're an old China hand. Did fighting in Iran weaken American ability to deal with China, do you think?
1: That is a distinct concern. Now, I won't talk about exactly how we do this in the Pentagon, but there is a very detailed process that ensures that we don't do that, that ensures that we always have enough of war reserve material, WRM, to take care of other regional contingencies. So I don't know this personally, and that's good, because I can't be accused of revealing secrets, state secrets, but I know that there is a process that prevents us from getting into a point where the PRC looks and goes, wow, they're completely helpless.
0: Yes, because you did have serious munitions run down in Iran, didn't you? I think the CSIS did the numbers and talked about some of that.
1: But the CSIS know what the classified numbers are. Do they know what allies and partners possess, what we can fall in on, and all the rest? So believe me, the Pentagon, with 25,000 people in that building, massive, is a well-oiled machine in this regard, accounting for our WRM, what capabilities we have left. There's no way that they emptied everything in the Pacific to take care of this one regional problem. So I would not worry about that. The PRC has not done anything extravagant. They know that we can still come ride to the rescue if we have to. And the best thing about all this isn't kinetic. It's not military. It's the Prime Minister of Japan, Takaichi. Fantastic. I mean, the right person at the right time. The Japanese peace constitution, Article 9, says they can't use war as an instrument of national policy. However, they need to get back to normal nation status. Why can't Japan have its own military? And she's doing a great job of getting back to that. Strategically, that tells the PRC that your actions are actually making things worse for you in the region than better. I mean, I love it when Xi Jinping tries one of these things and it backfires horribly and he has to go back and go, man, we screwed that up again. And he did.
0: He met recently with Trump at that summit, and the U.S. paused a $14 billion arms deal to Taiwan, and there was discussion from Xi about the consequences that would happen if the if Taiwan was mishandled. Do you sense America's appetite to intervene over Taiwan waning a little bit? How do you read this?
1: No, I don't. As you know, Donald Trump is not a typical politician, and he does things differently. And what worked really well in the first administration was an avoidance of bland statements and inaction. And he would say outrageous things, and we got North Korea to the table, that was deemed impossible. And by keeping the narrative, keeping people off of balance, it definitely drove things in the right direction, I think, especially on the China account. Can you overuse that strategy, that approach? Yeah, maybe, to the point where your adversaries and your friends might be beginning to doubt what you can do. Again, I'm not going to sit in judgment, but I do think that is a possibility.
0: You worked for Trump. Is he a force for good in the world?
1: Absolutely, 100%. Just give you an example. I was in the previous administration, I won't name it, in uniform. I was in the Pentagon. And I just remember that we would sit there and talk about things we absolutely had to do, and then we'd come back and talk more about it. And we just kept talking. We never did anything because we were waiting for a solution that was absolutely risk-free, politically safe foreign policy. And you know, I was in the Trump administration during the pandemic, and I haven't interacted with him personally in a lot, but enough that the previous administration would never change its mind. The previous administration was sure of itself and would continue. He was in a meeting where he said, I want to go down this path. And we'd actually talked about that and explained, Mr. President, we understand we went down that path. We do think if we come around this approach on the pandemic, it would be more effective. And he went, yeah, good, makes sense. And again, seeing the difference in the two leadership styles was very encouraging to me, is that you can make a good argument and succeed. Think about Mar-a-Lago, in May of 2017, when Xi Jinping came to the U.S. to pretty much, you know, tell the Americans that you will not step out of line. During Mar-a-Lago, the president and the national security staff decided to send 57 Tomahawk missiles on the base in Syria that attacked its own people with gas under the Obama administration, violating Obama's red line. So what President Trump told Xi Jinping is, one, we're not afraid to act, and two, we're not afraid to act while you're in the room, right? And the message was received. PRC aggressive action went way down. Now, where are we today? Again, I'm not in this administration, but I will tell you that the president does think at a level higher than just the surface of what you're seeing. There are definitely two and three layers of thought.
0: Okay. I wanted to talk to you about New Zealand's anti-nuclear policy. There was a discussion raised recently. Our defense minister said that we should have a conversation about the nuclear propulsion element of that policy, because as you know, I think you tried to come out here once and it didn't work because we'd suspended military training between the two countries over that mid-80s legislation. What do you make in the current world where we've got an AUKUS agreement coming, which will have nuclear-powered Australian subs at some point. What do you make of New Zealand's anti-nuclear policy? Does it make sense to you?
1: It's not for me to judge. You know, you're a sovereign nation, and you feel strongly about that. You've got enough energy here in geothermal to guarantee you don't have to accept either nuclear power or nuclear weapons, which nuclear power can create the material for, right? Plutonium and the rest. So I am not going to sit in judgment of your policy. As I say, your geopolitical position in the world means that you can, I mean, that's a safe place for the New Zealand people. Until the New Zealand democratic process changes that, again, I'm not going to throw stones or sit in judgment. If there were a major problem in New Zealand, and you know, our military, our Navy, nuclear-powered aircraft carriers for sure, are major cities, and they can produce more energy, electricity, and water than, I mean, like a major city. They can produce a lot. We have done that, like in the 2004 tsunami in Indonesia. If you needed that capability here, I would ask New Zealand how you feel about accepting. Would that change your mind? Again, and that's up to you. If you want the capability, then you then do whatever you have to do legislative-wise.
0: Do you think New Zealand may be forced to change?
1: No. I think, again, I have no personal stake. I don't think the U.S. has any personal stake in New Zealand's nuclear policy. If you want defense cooperation and you invite us out, and then you ask difficult questions that we, by our own policy, cannot answer, then you should expect the result.
0: Mm. What about Five Eyes? Do you think that that is challenged by the America First doctrine? Of course, Five Eyes, for those who don't know, is the intelligence sharing arrangement between the Anglosphere countries, I guess. Do you think that is challenged by the Trump doctrine?
1: I don't think so. As in specifically an intelligence sharing mechanism, we all bring different capabilities to the table. There's no reason to do anything different, except maybe expand it.
0: You'd expand it out to what, Japan?
1: Japan, for sure.
0: And they're interested, aren't they?
1: Again, there's a issue with protecting classified, which of course we're not pure on, you know, with Snowden and the rest. So we all have to do better on that. But I'd love to see it expand because we're all facing the same threat. Of course, the side that you share with has to be reliable and has to commit to it and not politicize it. That's the whole point of intelligence, is to keep it out of that. But no, I don't. I like it. When I was in Beijing, we would do Five Eyes meetings all the time and just kind of have a conversation about what we're seeing and doing about it. And it was productive.
0: How would you assess the relationship between the two countries? It's obvious, New Zealand and America. I also ask that because in current times, that's been tested by the Iran war too, which was deeply opposed by New Zealand, according to the polling. So I just wonder how you see that relationship at the moment.
1: Two things. One, what have you done for me lately? In the end, international affairs are driven by realpolitik.
0: What do you mean, what have you done for me lately?
1: Relationships are all give and take, right? It can't be one way.
0: And do you think that New Zealand isn't giving enough at the moment?
1: I'm not going to say that. I'm going to say, as we talk about a relationship, we should make sure both sides understand that it's a quid pro quo. The basis of diplomacy is reciprocity. People forget that.
0: Sure. Well, I could ask you, so what have you done for me recently?
1: That's fine. Ask away. What we've done.
0: Because the last time I looked, you smashed a pretty massive tariff on a free trading country.
1: You
0: smashed us with a huge tariff.
1: Read the Council of Economic Advisors, Steve Miron, on the desire for balanced trade. And this is what this is about. Access to markets and the rest. Tariffs are maybe not the best tool, but they're a lot better and more useful in dealing with the PRC, being the Chinese, than whatever else we had before. But let me just say this. In regard to adversaries, not friends, but in regard to adversaries, the PRC has us chasing this relationship laser pointer all over the place. You know, when I was there in 11 to 13, my job was to make them like us. We called this the ardent suitor period, where the Denmark era, how badly they offended us or punched us in the face or made my life in China difficult, I had to continue to go back to the government and try to make them like us through showing them things that we probably wouldn't.
0: So how does this relate to our...
1: Because excessive focus on relationship misses the whole point about interstate engagement. Like I said, the basis of interstate engagement is reciprocity. Does that make sense?
0: Yeah, it does. Thank you very much.
1: Yeah.
0: Really appreciate it.
1: On that positive
0: time.
1: Note.
0: <That's right. laughs> Thank you very much. That was 30 Minutes with Brigadier General David Stilwell. This is 30 with me, Guy Espiner. We'll catch you next time. Ka kite.

Thank you very much, Guyon. And Guyon was speaking there with former US Assistant Secretary of State David Stilwell. And that was the last episode for this season of 30. RNZ National, it's now 13 minutes to 6.

RNZ National Joan Armour Trading from her To The Limit album came out back in 1978, and that track, Bottom to the Top. It is 10 minutes to 6. Just a reminder that we do have all the latest information on this weather. The very, very heavy rain around Dunedin. In fact, the city expecting a month's worth of rain in one night tonight. All the details on our website, rnz.co.nz. And of course, in our news bulletin, another one coming your way at 6 o'clock with Phil O'Brien. After 6 o'clock, we have another chance to hear this weekend's edition with Ma Puna with Julian Wilcox. That's coming up after 6 o'clock. But she's a singer-songwriter of Samoan and Indian descent, originally from Porirua. This is Aradhana and a song called She.

RNZ National Aradna and a track called She. It is now 4 minutes to 6 o'clock. A few texts coming through just asking who was the guest on 30 with Guyon. Guyon was talking to former top US diplomat David Stilwell, and that episode, along with all episodes thus far of 30 with Guyon, available on our website in the podcast section. Just go to rnz.co.nz and look out for the podcast section. We have our latest news at 6 o'clock. Phil O'Brien will be along to keep us right up to date with the latest news, including the latest from Dunedin, expecting a month's worth of rain in one night. And of course, all the latest details on our website as well, which is rnz.co.nz. Taking us up to the news at 6 o'clock. Let's enjoy this instrumental from the Budos Band.

0: RNZ News at 6. Good evening, I'm Phil O'Brien. Dunedin City Council is preparing for all eventualities as the city braces for potentially life-threatening rain from late this afternoon until tomorrow morning. Met Service has issued a red heavy rain warning for Dunedin and Clutha with up to 120 millimetres of rain possible. Mayor Sophie Barker says the greatest concern is for South Dunedin and Mosgiel, as well as snowfall on State Highway 1 between Dunedin and Waitati.
1: We're getting everything ready to go if something should happen and should we need to evacuate. But right now we're just in the preparation stages because the most rain is expected later this afternoon and this evening. It's on constant refresh.
0: A number of state highways have now closed in Otago because of snow. State Highway 8 is closed through the Lindis Pass from Omarama to Taras. State Highway 85 is closed from Palmerston to Kyburn, and State Highway 87 from Kyburn to Outram. Part of State Highway 88 from Sawyers Bay to Port Chalmers is closed because of flooding, but a detour is in place. Health New Zealand says a decision to close admissions to part of Dunedin's Waikari Hospital was made in April. The Chief Ombudsman found some of the treatment at the inpatient unit for adults with intellectual disabilities amounted to torture following an inspection in March. National services are now to undergo a review. Health New Zealand's National Director of Mental Health and Addictions, Phil Grady, says it responded under urgency to the situation in Dunedin.
2: What we want to do is make sure that they are in the best possible care environment, particularly where we can make sure that those placements are closest possible to home and closest possible to their family. And if any, you know, patients have to go, you know, further afield for a placement, then we'll work in each circumstance to make sure that the family can still see their loved ones and provide the support they need.
0: Police say a search continues in Wellington Harbour after a man was reported to have entered the water but has not been seen since. They were called to the waterfront near Te Papa at around 2:30 this afternoon. Police are advising the public to avoid the area. Greek authorities have issued evacuation alerts near the northern city of Thessaloniki, where a wildfire is spreading out of control. BBC correspondent Meta Sikrika has the latest.
3: The fire broke out on Saturday evening in an area with low vegetation and dry grass in the suburb of Oreokastro, northwest of Thessaloniki, but spread rapidly driven by strong winds. Reports in the Greek media say the blaze has destroyed homes and industrial premises with multiple explosions heard from the buildings. At least one factory is engulfed in flames. More than 70 firefighters have been operating in the scene. Two have been injured fighting the blaze and have been transferred to hospital.
0: And that's the news.
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0: And just a reminder that RNZ is the statutory Civil Defence Lifeline radio broadcaster. 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The short forecast, however, Northland, Auckland, Coromandel and Bay of Plenty, fine spells and the odd shower. A period of rain spreading from the west tonight and tomorrow morning, followed by showers, heavy and possibly thundery. For Gisborne and Hawke's Bay, mainly fine today, rain at times tomorrow, possibly heavy. For Waikato to Wellington, including the central high country, also Wairarapa, occasional rain or showers clearing from Waikato to Manawatu tomorrow evening.

0: Well, Sin, it'll be partly cloudy, with scattered rain developing tomorrow morning. Buller to Fiordland, a few showers in Buller and periods of rain elsewhere, clearing this evening and fine tomorrow. Marlborough and Canterbury, cloudy periods with rain about southern Canterbury spreading north tomorrow, heavy at times. For Otago and Southland, the rain possibly heavy with snow to 200 metres, easing to showers tomorrow. And Chatham Islands, the odd shower. Just coming up to 6:05, we'll have more news and weather at 7 o'clock this evening. Time now for another chance to hear this weekend's edition of Mapuna with Julian Wilcox.
1: Whāne en tēnā koe.
2: Kia ora.
1: Welcome to the program. Thank you for your time. And congratulations
2: on
1: the award.
2: Ngā mihi.
1: The Prime Minister's Science Teacher Prize for 2025. What did you think when you were told you'd won the award?
2: I couldn't quite believe it. I was about to teach a class of food technology and I was in the pantry, so I was having a bit of a ball in the pantry, crying my eyes out, trying to prepare myself for class. I just couldn't believe it. I was like, really, me?
1: Why couldn't you believe it?
2: I don't know. I think that there's that, as Kiwis, we're hearty into our imposter syndrome and a little bit of self-doubt, but now I'm just like, yes, me.
1: Yeah. Talk to me about that imposter. You're right. Imposter syndrome is a big thing for us. Why is it such a thing for you?
2: That's a great question. Ka pai tō pātai. As a Māori, but as a Pākehā as well, I've always felt like I needed to be in a Māori space and try to work in a Māori space to help other students, to be able to let them see themselves in me, but also feeling like I don't belong there. It's been a very hard and challenging space, a vulnerable space to be in as a Māori who isn't fluent around fluent Māori. I think sometimes they are our harshest critics. But I'm not going anywhere. I'm still going to learn and try as hard as I can. But yeah, in those first few years of being in Te Ao Māori department instead of technology department, where I'd spent most of my career, it's been a really vulnerable space. And the imposter syndrome was real. But there's real courage there. Heaps of courage, and so I hope that my students see that, and instead of judging me for it, they just help me and teach me, because I'm here to learn.
1: I think students look at teachers and just go, they're the boss, so I'll just do what the teacher tells me to do. Students don't think about imposter syndrome and that kind of stuff. You know, they see the teacher at the front of the classroom and we're mingling in with students in the class, and they think, oh, well, that's the boss.
2: I think with our Māori girls, they're a bit more hearty than that.
1: Okay. Well, tell me about that then. Because Wellington East College, right?
2: Wellington East Girls College, yeah. Especially if we get girls from our kura Māori. They've been in an education system where their thoughts and their feelings are far more recognised and not as bound in what we would call an English medium school, English medium setting all the way through. So yeah, they are always very happy to correct my pronunciation. Kaita pai, bring it. Always happy to show me how to woody. Yes, I don't know how to woody. Let me know.
1: Well, show for a teaitanga mahaki, that is different. I don't know many teaitanga mahaki who don't know how to woody, I have to tell. Home of Waihi, daddy.
2: But I have many teachers and many leaders and colleagues and support people who helped me and have supported me along the way. So, yeah, I think that's where that imposter syndrome comes from. But I'm not going anywhere. I'm not going to lie down. My tipuna didn't fight hard for the reo. My uncles didn't fight in the war for the 28th Māori Battalion for me to just lie down and go, okay, it's too hard, I give up.
1: Okay, there's a number of threads I want to follow on with and pull those threads later on. But the other thing I want to talk about is coming back to the award. What does it mean for you? receiving this award?
2: The award means that I can show my children, my tamariki, that you can be anything you want to be in this world, that if you take the opportunities placed in front of you, then you can go for it and be whatever you want to be. To show my husband that his support of me is not wasted. He is always there behind me, backing me every single step of the way. It means that I can implement teaching and learning programs that support all students, and in particular Māori students, for them to be able to understand and engage in STEM education, 3D printing. I love 3D printing. Being able to, this award is going to let me show them how to implement closed loop polylactic acid in 3D printing.
1: Okay, now let's just hold there, because some of us aren't as au fait, okay?
2: All right,
1: so talk me, 3D printing, I get.
2: Aye.
1: What was the part you said after that?
2: So closed-loop polylactic acid is PLA for short, as a biopolymer, so it's actually made from nature. But it is all of the filament that I use to 3D print is recycled fully, or it is in its second or third life cycle of recycling. And I went to a place in Tokoroa, of all places, to a company called KiwiFill. Eva Hawkinson and Bill Dube there taught me how to use their machinery. I shredded up plastic bottles and I fed it into their machine that turns it into filament. And I took that filament back to Massey University and I created a 3D printed taonga with it. So now I want to take that learning to the classroom and implement it in the classroom, so my students know that they can close the loop on polylactic acid. We only need so much of it in the world. We can just keep recycling it again. We don't need to make any more. It's enough. And that once that is done and implemented, then we can just keep going and keep doing it.
1: I'm looking at the taonga that you're wearing now.
2: Yes.
1: Is that the product of the mahi that you are talking about?
2: Actually, no, this was my design precedent for my master's. This is Kiriama Taipa.
1: Oh, Kiriama. Oh, yes, I know Kiriama. Gee.
2: My mother bought me this, but last night you would have seen I was wearing a pikorua. Yeah. I've been 3D printing closed-loop polylactic acid pikorua and just handing them out to people everywhere. They represent connection. So, heaps of my students have them, heaps of my whānau, heaps of teachers, and that's one of the things that I've been doing to portray a positive physical representation of Te Ao Māori in schools.
1: Why is it important for students at Wellington East Girls College to know and to be able to do that?
2: Because it's what's coming. Yeah, AI is about to take so many jobs. But if you know how to be creative with this technology, then you're in.
1: Mm.
2: Yeah? And you've got a pathway. If you've got a pathway and it's a Māori pathway, a Māori business pathway, then you can see the success in front of you. And that's what I want for my girls.
1: What's their response to it?
2: They love it. Oh my gosh. They cannot believe it. Their eyes are wide and they love the texture of it, feeling it, watching it, and understanding that actually it's not that hard.
1: Mm.
2: It is so simple.
1: But I can imagine why it would appeal to them, because, you know, it's making them not only think and process, understand, and then use of technology, but it's also there's a tangible product, taonga, for want of a better way of putting it, that comes out at the end of this, right?
2: That's right. That's right. And then that taonga is gifted.
1: Mm.
2: And worn with pride. So I also made 3D printed patu. They were done on a 3D printer called a Big Rep. So it's a 1 metre by 1 metre 3D printer. So it's one of the biggest in New Zealand at Massey University. And we made these ones on a 1 millimetre nozzle. So the head comes out and it looks like it's Māori carving. It's so beautiful. And I've been giving these away as well.
1: Yeah,
2: they're almost all gone. but they represent this whole evolution of, you know, what's our traditions and how can Māori art move us forward using contemporary technologies.
1: Yeah, even now when I'm watching you, because this is must be what it's like as a student in your class, because as I'm watching you, the eyes are bright, the hands are moving. I can see how that would inspire students. So when they're making it, what are you doing whilst they're going through the process of this? Is it more mentoring or coaching rather than the traditional concept of teaching that many of us would think about when we say the word teaching?
2: Yeah, good question. So I take our Wellington East Girls College values, whakawhanangatanga, aroha, e rangatiratanga. If you show the student that you believe in them, that is all that they need. That's all they need to do anything. And if they then believe in themselves, then they can 3D print. They'd look it up on YouTube, and any student that is doubting themselves, they've got one person standing behind them going, you can do it, you can do it. That's all they need.
1: Mm.
2: So that's where my base of my teaching comes from.
1: What careers are they thinking about now as a result of the teaching that you are giving them now?
2: I'm hoping that they'll explore careers in design.
1: Mm.
2: I've just had a student graduate Bachelor of Design in VCD, Visual Design and Communication. Kelly Leo was an excellent student at St. Mary's College when I taught there, and I cried when I watched her walk across the stage to graduate. So, and she's now doing an internship in design. Claudia Deleva has just finished her fashion design degree, and my teaching helped her create her portfolio to get into that course. Watching these students and their career paths in those fields, but also architecture. You know, why can't we show students how to build marae, contemporary marae, like Te Rau Karamu at Massey University?
1: Yeah, yeah.
2: Or why can't we get them to be engineers? Why can't girls be engineers? We are so underrepresented in engineering.
1: Females and also Māori females.
2: Māori females. Mm. So that is my mission, to get Māori female engineers, because the knowledge that they will bring to that sector can just open it right up.
1: What knowledge could they bring to that sector that would open it right up?
2: Everything that a woman needs. You go to the stadium and you watch the Hurricanes and you wait in line for the toilets. Both toilets, male and female, are designed exactly the same. But the bodies are different, the makeup are different, the women have babies. What are you doing?
1: You're not wrong. You're not
2: right?
1: wrong.
2: Thank you.
1: You're not wrong. You know, the other thing that's really interesting about that is, I, you know, marae and new marae when they get open, right? You walk into the kitchen and sometimes it's really obvious who designed the kitchen.
2: Right.
1: Because sometimes the sinks are really high, things are in the wrong place, and you immediately go, I bet you the male designed
2: exactly.
1: this kitchen.
2: The male, that's never going to work in the kitchen.
1: Yeah.
2: So, yeah, well, give him a tea towel.
1: Yeah, we all know who the bosses are in the kitchen. It's the aunties.
2: Right, exactly.
1: So you're not wrong.
2: Yeah. If we had more Māori women designing and engineering, and civil engineering, industrial engineering, everything, then it would make an easier world for us to live in, for all of us to live in.
1: Mm. I noticed what you did there too with Te Rau Karamu.
2: Yeah.
1: Ngā Tai Taiapa, the brother of Kiri Ama, who's told me
2: right.
1: wearing.
2: And they are so inspirational to me, those people. Kura Puke.
1: Yeah.
2: She was the marker. She marked my master's thesis. She's a phenomenal educator and designer.
1: Got a question. What is Kohara to Shine?
2: Oh, Kairapai. Kohara to Shine. There are all these students making these cool things in technology classes, and there are some competitions, but usually for these competitions you send them away somewhere and they get judged and you send them back. There was nowhere for me to display my students' work and make it a competition. I was looking for a competition, I couldn't find one, so I'm like, bloody hell, I'll just invent one myself. And so I went to Massey University, I approached them and I said, look, I've got this thing, I want my year 12s and 13s to come here and display their work, and then whanaungatanga here so they know what it's like to come to uni and actually have a meaningful kaupapa. Open day, there's millions of people and blah, blah, blah. To have their own thing, and that whole exhibition lets them display their work. It also has a overarching umbrella of Mataranga Māori, so it's opened with mihi whakatau, our kapahaka perform. We have students from all over the country come now. Last year we had Spotswood College come.
1: Oh, Taranaki. Yeah.
2: Taranaki hard. Yeah. And we had one of their students win the whole prize. Wairua is just an amazing, amazing student, and his teacher, Jesse Brody, won the Technology Education New Zealand Most Outstanding Teacher of the Year that year, and it was just a beautiful, beautiful thing all round. And he was able to, with the money, he was able to buy his first phone.
1: Wow.
2: So, but he made a piece out of the bags that homeless people carry around, you know, those $2 shop bags. He made a dress to address the lack of a dress. And that was very meaningful. So Kōhara to Shine is a platform for our students and our Māori students to shine.
1: It's the third or fourth time now I heard you say whakawhanangatanga or whanangata. Why is that so important to you?
2: If you have a well-established whanangatanga, then work will flow.
1: So you're not just talking about teacher to student, mentor to mentee, coach to student. You're talking, as you said, it's a value of Wellington East Girls College, but absolutely, it's also something that you, that helps lead your mahi.
2: In my heart. It's also teacher to teacher.
1: Talk to me about that.
2: Our colleagues are our best resource. Each other, if you have good relationships with your colleagues and good working relationships with other teachers, students will succeed.
1: Mm-hmm. And absolutely, you're not just talking in terms of the school itself, you're talking about the wider teaching community. Like Spotswood College that you were talking about before.
2: Spotswood College, or Wellington College, who participate in Kōhara te Shine, or Tawa College, who participate in Kōhara te Shine. St Matthew's College in Masterton, Rathkill College in Masterton, Scots College with the amazing Catherine Bertram, who is just a phenomenal teacher as well. If we can tap into all these people and bring them together in the essence of whanangatanga, then we're all winning.
1: Mm. How did you become a teacher and why?
2: Oh, I loved fashion design, and I went and worked in the fashion industry, and I worked for Laurie Foon and Starfish, amazing company and amazing ethos. But I was a little bit disillusioned by the fact that it was more about making money than about making art, especially now with fast fashion as the way it is in the industry. I always credit Laurie with allowing me the opportunity to make that decision for myself. So I went to Japan and I learnt and I taught English, and I found my love of teaching. And Japan also taught me how to love being Māori as well.
1: Wait a minute. How does going to Japan teach you how to love being Māori?
2: So when I was a teenager, I hid behind my white skin. I was whakamā to be Māori. I thought it was not to my advantage to be Māori, and I was so embarrassed by it that I wouldn't even admit to it. And so when I got to Japan, I found a country that didn't have intergenerational trauma from colonisation, and they loved their culture. They embraced their culture hearty. And it made me realise that being Māori was my superpower.
1: Mm.
2: And I vowed that when I went back to New Zealand after living in Japan, that I would embrace being Māori as much as I possibly could.
1: There's an audience listening to us now who will be sitting there going, we have heard this before about intergenerational trauma, colonisation and the impact of. Mm. They simply don't believe it. They don't ascribe to it, they don't understand it. When they hear people talking about it, they roll their eyes and go, here we go again.
2: Yeah.
1: To that audience, what do you say?
2: I talk about my Nanny Polly, the last woman in my generation to have moko kauai, whose daughter sent her sons off to fight a war for the white men who thought that they would come home and it would be different. She had all her land taken from her, and then her daughter lost all her sons, and then her daughter became an alcoholic, and then her daughter's sons only just escaped gang life. So all of that is intergenerational trauma. And then my inability to embrace my Māori heritage, simply because of the fact that my father thought it was afraid of it.
1: Mm.
2: It's a very hard thing to live, and I will not try to convince people. I'll just live my life now and embrace what I have and the opportunities that I have to educate young women at Wellington East Girls College to be better.
1: Mm. Yeah, because you're te aitanga mahaki.
2: Aye. Māori mahaki.
1: Māori mahaki. Proud community. Proud of you.
2: Hase, yes.
1: Proud community and proud of you.
2: Yes.
1: You know, we see that now with a lot of the pokai.
2: That's right.
1: And the first pokai, I think, for Te Rikinui Kuininga Wai Hone Te Pō, I think next year.
2: That's right. Yes.
1: Yeah, at Te Aotanga Mahaki.
2: And a big shout out to Pumia Wehi, who is a huge mentor of mine from Te Wānanga o Aotearoa and Te Hapitanga o Te Ao Tikanga Level 5.
1: Pimu, and former leader of Te Wakahuia.
2: That's right.
1: One of the greatest, if not greatest, kapahaka in the history
2: of
1: kapahaka.
2: You got it, bro. Hati, oh my gosh. Such an inspiration.
1: That's your whānau,
2: that's my whānau. You're my whānanga, definitely.
1: Are you related to the Wehis?
2: Wow. In Tikaraka. And a huge shout out to everyone in Tikaraka and their sacrifice, their resilience against the flooding.
1: Oh, yeah.
2: And my whānau who are doing their best to save Takipū Marae that was destroyed by Gabriel. Yeah, kia kaha.
1: Yeah, tēnā koe. I want to talk about Mātauranga Māori, because you say you use Mātauranga Māori to teach technology. You talked a bit about that before.
2: Aye.
1: For the uninitiated, what is Mātauranga Māori?
2: It's using Māori methodologies, manaakitanga, caring, katiakitanga, looking after. It's about whanangatanga, taking the time to make those connections. One of the things that I love doing with my students the most is playing Māori games.
1: Like?
2: We play this game called Tahi Aporo.
1: Never heard of it. What is Tahi Aporo?
2: We say tahi. So it's a counting game, but it's also a memory game. If you say tahi, so the first person says tahi aporo, and the next person says titiro, and then the next person says hi. So that's one.
1: Yep.
2: Then the next person says rua aporo, titiro, titiro, that's twice, hi. And so we just go around like that.
1: Toru aporo, toru aporo, toru aporo, hi. Okay.
2: You got it.
1: Yeah.
2: And so in doing that, we're playing a simple game, but we're also creating whanangatanga.
1: Yeah.
2: And my students love it.
1: Yeah.
2: They absolutely love it.
1: How could Mātauranga Māori help your students become more technically adept or tech savvy, you think?
2: Mm. So looking at, say for example, the tikanga of harvesting harakeke, and what our ancestors did with muka, to enable them to dress themselves, make sales. So that back in the day was technology, and it was really advanced technology. How can we use that Mātauranga Māori, that knowledge, to invent something today and use harakeke or use 3D printing or use laser cutting or computer animation? The possibilities are endless.
1: Can I ask a question about, there seems to be a growing use of modern technology for, I'll give you an example, Pōwhakairo, Tūtohu Whenua landmarks.
2: Yes.
1: You know, so along roadsides now, we see a lot of traditionally carved, but we're now seeing more modern interpretations, iron or aluminium steel or whatever it is.
2: Right.
1: What do you make of that?
2: I think it's just the organic evolution of our culture, and it's beautiful. And I understand that some people are a bit afraid of letting go of our traditions, but it's our traditions that inform these new contemporary ways of doing things. We'll never lose raranga. We'll never lose the method of extracting muka and how to use it to whatu a korowai, an actual korowai, and what it means to have huka huka tags and make it out of muka. But that in itself can then inform something more contemporary from more contemporary materials, techniques, technology, and sustainable materials. What's something that we can recycle, you know, instead of, I think it was Matthew McIntyre Wilson that made a korowai out of old wire, copper wire that's in the display at Te Papa.
1: Yeah, you mentioned Kinamataipa. I mean, he's been doing traditional approaches but using modern technology, modern materials to give a reflection of that traditional context.
2: Right.
1: I mean, it was someone like Karen Wilson, who's an amazing artist, who's actually got an exhibition open now in Grey Lynn. Amazing artist, has been doing this for a long time, right? It's that modern interpretation of traditional kind of aspects of our culture and heritage.
2: Yeah.
1: To those who say they would much rather prefer the traditional aesthetic and the traditional materials to the contemporary materials used now, what would you say?
2: Catch up, bro.
1: Catch up.
2: Right.
1: It's much better if we do it rather than those who are not ourselves, right?
2: Absolutely. Yeah. Absolutely.
1: You get a prize and a bit of money.
2: Yes.
1: That comes with this teaching prize. It's $150,000. Now, to be clear, you don't get the $150,000.
2: Not a whole lot. Some of it, not all of it.
1: Because if you did, you wouldn't be here talking to me now.
2: Why?
1: No, but you don't get all of it, right?
2: So $100,000 of that goes towards being able to implement teaching and learning programs in technology and te ao Māori at Wellington East Girls College, specifically for 3D printing and technology, and to buy new kākahu for our kapa haka rōpū.
1: So when you say 3D printing technology, what do you mean? So that's different machines, bigger machines, faster?
2: All of it.
1: All of it.
2: Yeah.
1: And you've got a plan for that already?
2: Yes. Yeah. My boss don't know, but I'll tell her. I'll tell her, she'll be right.
1: No, but seriously, this goes to you, but to the school.
2: It goes to the school, yeah. And I want to do the award justice by implementing really good programs and spending the money well. I will look to employ someone to help us replant and maintain our paharakeke, and hopefully invest in some new and beautiful kākahu for our kapa haka rōpū to go to regionals in next year.
1: Beautiful. You're listening to Māpuna on RNZ National. We're talking with Whaia Nan Walden Meung, who won the Teachers' Prize at the Prime Minister's Science Awards that were held in Wellington this week. She won the Prime Minister's Science Teacher Prize for 2025. We were talking a little bit before about the disenchantment that you had with the fashion industry. But now that you're a teacher, you do realise that you're teaching the next leaders of fashion in New Zealand.
2: That is correct.
1: And leaders in other aspects.
2: Yes.
1: That's an interesting place to be, isn't it?
2: It's very interesting. The last thing I want my students to do is go to Spotlight and buy some fabric. They don't need to do that. Go to the back of your mum's wardrobe and grab out whatever, old sheet or whatever, and let's learn to sew with that. Yeah. There is enough textiles in the world, sixfold. We don't need to make any more. We don't need to buy any more. We've got enough clothes to clothe us for the next six generations. So if I can teach my students about that, then maybe I've started the future generation that will stop this nonsense.
1: Are your students doing that now?
2: Yes.
1: Much to the chagrin, maybe, of their mothers or aunties or nannies who wonder where some garments have gone and sheets have gone.
2: Now we have this fabulous other fashion teacher at Wellington East Girls College, Megan Gillard, who has organised a storage room of scrap fabrics that get donated to the schools. So we just use that.
1: Thank you.
2: Thank you very much.
1: Congratulations on the award. Say hi to all the girls at Wellington East Girls College. I'm sure they're looking forward to having you back. Samuel, good luck for the PhD.
2: Thank you.
1: I'm sure you'll enjoy it. Ngā mana ki tangai o.
2: Kia ora.
0: And Gillian Wilcox will be back next weekend with another edition of Mapuna. It's just on 25 to 7. We've got Here Now coming up very shortly. Bess and Tom chatting with the people behind Spoor and Nowhere, some of Auckland's up-and-coming bookstores. But we'll play some music first from Françoise Hardy.

0: The great and very sadly the late Joey DeFrancesco with Ballare from his album called Goodfellas, which is an album of covers related to Louis Prima, Frank Sinatra, the New York sound of the Hammond B3. Just phenomenal, isn't he? 17 to 7, time now for Here Now.
1: So these are our bestsellers of each month. And then these are our new arrivals. And then this is Hong Kong literature. This is Taiwan literature.
2: Tucked away on Auckland's Dominion Road is a bookstore unlike any other in Aotearoa. The shelves at Norway Bookshop are packed with Chinese language books, translated literature and stories that can be hard to find elsewhere.
3: Do you have a lot of feminist texts as well?
1: Yes, so this is about sexuality and gender. This is about diaspora and immigrants, so we call it Nowhere, because it's about how people like moved out of their birthplaces. And then we have this called Now Here.
2: But founder Crystal Fung says the bookstore is much more than books. For many living far from home, she says access to literature in their first language is a way of staying connected to culture, identity and community.
3: Why is it important in your mind to have access to books in Chinese while living in New Zealand?
1: Language is so closely tied to our identity and also informs how we think. So how we think, how do we express ourselves? So we want to be able to continue to read something in Chinese so that we can preserve that part of our identity while living in a society that our first language is not the most common language.
2: The majority of books here are published in Taiwan and Hong Kong. There are also English translations, zines and independent publishing projects. And Crystal says the store gives readers access to stories and perspectives that can be difficult to find elsewhere.
3: Do you think that the Nova books here gives people or Chinese authors who are living in New Zealand or young and upcoming authors to write about what they feel?
1: So in China, there's a lot of censorship. So we do have a lot of books that are published in Taiwan. And then we also have very many independent publisher, so like zines, books, that's independent publishers from different parts of the Chinese-speaking societies. We have those kind of books here. Mm-hmm. So I think like, yes, Nova Books offer a platform for these kind of voices that are not only that they are not mainstream here, but they are also not mainstream in China.
2: For Crystal, Nowhere is a platform for voices that often sit outside the mainstream. It's also part of a growing network of independent booksellers creating space for non-Western perspectives in Aotearoa. One of those is Spoo Books, an Auckland-based online bookstore focused on literature from the global south. Later in the podcast, we'll meet its co-founder, Palmohan Shingare. Crystal was born in southern China and later studied journalism and geography in the United States. After spending time in Hong Kong, she eventually settled in New Zealand. She prefers to keep much of her personal life private. The focus, she says, should remain on the bookstore and the stories it helps bring to readers. But there is another reason too. Some of the titles on these shelves could be considered politically sensitive, and Crystal still has family living in China. That hasn't stopped her from creating space for those voices.
1: Because I think we need a platform to preserve these kinds of voices, opinions and stories that doesn't get the mainstream spotlight right now in China and also other parts of the Chinese-speaking societies. So when we are now overseas and we have this kind of infrastructure that provides us with the environment to able to do this, and we need to, I think it's important for us to seize this opportunity to make this thing happen.
2: Crystal first launched Nowhere as a pop-up bookstore on Kairangahape Road late last year. Earlier this year, it found a permanent home inside Move Space on Dominion Road. Nowhere Bookstore in New Zealand is part of a wider movement that began in Taiwan. The first store was founded in Taipei in 2022 by journalist Anne Jieping Zhang, who moved there from Hong Kong during the pandemic. Crystal says learning about that project inspired her to create a version here in Aotearoa.
1: I studied journalism and I read a lot of inspiring stories that are written by amazing Chinese journalists. And I read the stories of Nowhere Bookstore. And then I think that's what inspired me to just like join this effort of creating a space for overseas, like Chinese people.
2: For Crystal, the bookstore is a place where members of the Chinese diaspora can gather, share ideas, and express themselves freely. She wanted it to feel less like a retail space and more like a welcoming living room. And today, that vision sits in the heart of one of Auckland's most multicultural streets.
3: Is that a coincidence, or did you want your new Nova Books to be here on the Minion Road?
1: It's a purely coincidence. Last year, we did a open mic here, a queer feminist Chinese language open mic here in Moose Space. And then when me and my friends, we were here in the space for the first time, I was like, wow, this is exactly what I imagine a bookstore to be, because the vibe is very, like, very welcoming, very inviting. And I think, oh, our bookstore can look like this. And then a friend of mine told what I was saying to the owner of Moose Space, who's Kieran, who's been really supportive. And then Kieran reached out to us and said, let's do it, like, you can open your bookstore here. So he offered a chance to us. And that's why we moved in.
2: Crystal says the rise of independent Chinese bookstores around the world is closely tied to the years following the COVID-19 pandemic. She says many people found themselves caught between growing anti-Asian sentiment in Western countries and increasing political restrictions in China. Bookstores like Nowhere emerge as places where those experiences could be shared and understood.
1: Also, we faced the censorship, the tightening political environment back home, that we are kind of like stuck in and like in between position, that we are kind of our voices are kind of erased by both sides, if that makes sense. So we kind of need this space to have our voices heard and our experience validated in some way. So I think that's why this space is necessary.
2: Alongside selling books, Nowhere also works with independent booksellers and publishers across Aotearoa. Crystal says those collaborations help strengthen communities and broaden the range of stories available to readers.
1: We kind of want to do a collaboration with Sport Books. We asked Balamohan to put some of his selection here, basically to just expand what's a non-Western, non-mainstream perspective here in New Zealand. I think like we being together can definitely have a stronger presence or stronger voice.
2: In Titirangi, writer, singer and curator Balamohan Shingare is working toward a similar goal. He's the co-founder of Spoo Books, an online bookstore dedicated to literature from the global south. We're sitting among more than 1,300 books that fill the shelves of his office.
4: The majority of the collection is focused on South Asia at the moment, but we've also got a growing Arab list, books from the African continent. But India is where we started because that's the context I know best.
2: Balamohan says collaborations with projects like Nowhere Books are essential.
4: The collaboration with Nowhere Bookstore is like a fellow traveller. Our friends who are running this bookshop come project space is foregrounding literature that is meaningful to a diaspora of Chinese inherited people, so to speak. There's a few different reasons why I think what Nowhere Bookstore and Spore Books and other independents are doing, there's a few reasons why I value them. One, I think, is that we want to try offer a home to be able to access non-Western imaginaries for a growing population in Aotearoa that is diverse. Now, we know, for example, that the third largest ethnic community is, I believe, Indian, and Chinese population in Aotearoa is also significant. And for a lot of these communities, what is a need is the kinds of cultural context, whether it's through the literature or the arts, that will offer a sense of meaning and value. And also, outside of these communities, for people who are not, say, Indian New Zealanders, I think what's valuable is that the neighbors that we live with, for example, or the communities that we're amongst, it's important for us to know as a people what the inheritances that we come with are.
2: Spoo Books has also moved to publishing. The collective has released two books so far, with its first novel due out soon. Back in Dominion Road, Crystal says keeping an independent bookstore running isn't always easy. Like many small businesses, Nowhere has to balance building community with paying the bills.
1: I think it's quite challenging because we are operating as a small business, and then I think small business nowadays, they are always thinking how to survive in this economy. I don't know if I should say this, but it's true. And so we want this to be like a community-oriented space. We want people to come in, start a conversation, and like. But we also are operating as a business, and we need to think about how we need to keep the space running by.
2: But for Crystal, the bookstore was never just about selling books. In a city as diverse as Auckland, she hopes Nowhere will continue to be a place where stories that may be overlooked elsewhere can still find readers.
0: And here now, we'll be back at the same time next week, just on 5 to 7. The Arts Hour with Nikki Beatty from the BBC, coming up after the news at 7 o'clock. To get us there, one of the most beautiful versions of a song I'm sure you'll know very well. Here's Jimmy LaFave.

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We can also be heard online at rnzi.com.

0: tonight. A red heavy rain warning is in place until midday tomorrow for coastal Dunedin and Clutha. Meteorologist John Law says between 80 and 120 millimetres of rain is expected to fall over 24 hours.
1: With this amount of rainfall coming through, there is that risk of rivers rising quickly, significant flooding, particularly in those low-lying parts of Dunedin, the Tiberi Plains. And I think that's really the issue there, perhaps the risk of isolating some communities and making those roads impassable.
0: John Law says Dunedin could see a month's worth of rain in one night tonight. An orange heavy snow warning is also in place for inland regions of Otago and northern Southland. A number of state highways have closed because of snow in the South Island. State Highway 8 is closed through the Lindis Pass from Omarama to Tarras and from Fairlie to Lake Pukaki. State Highway 85 is closed from Palmerston to Kyburn and State Highway 87 from Kyburn to Outram. Part of State Highway 88 from Sawyers Bay to Port Chalmers is closed because of flooding, but a detour is in place. National is promising to pursue trade deals with seven countries if it wins the election. Trade spokesperson Todd McClay says New Zealand would pursue deals in the next 5 years with Brazil, Switzerland, Argentina, Bangladesh, Nigeria, Uruguay and the European Free Trade Association, which includes Iceland, Liechtenstein and Norway. He says New Zealand would also look at more essential supplies agreements like the one with Singapore that ensured a stable fuel supply in exchange for food after the closure of the Strait of Hormuz. Russia is vowing that major Ukrainian drone attacks on the country's second city of St. Petersburg won't go unanswered. More from the ABC's Ali Crew.
2: Ukrainian President Volodymyr Zelensky says a major oil terminal in Russia's second largest city was struck by Ukraine. He's described it as key infrastructure that generates revenue for Russia's war. Ukraine says a major Russian naval base in the region was also hit. Russian authorities say that 72 Ukrainian drones were shot down over St. Petersburg and the wider Leningrad region, coming a day after a deadly Russian missile and drone attack across Ukraine. Meanwhile, Russia's defence ministry says that its forces have taken four villages in Ukraine's eastern Kharkiv region and one more in the neighbouring Donetsk region.
0: The Warriors women have opened their NRLW Rugby League Premiership season with a convincing 32-10 win over the Canterbury Bulldogs in Hamilton. They led 10-0 at half-time and scored five tries in the second half to two from the Bulldogs. The Warriors women next play the Raiders in Canberra on Sunday. And that's the news.
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0: Short forecast now from MetService to midnight tomorrow. Northland, Auckland, Coromandel and Bay of Plenty. Fine spells and the odd shower. A period of rain spreading from the west tonight and tomorrow morning, followed by showers, heavy and possibly thundery. For Gisborne and Hawke's Bay, rain at times tomorrow, possibly heavy. Waikato to Wellington, including the central high country, also Wairarapa. Occasional rain or showers clearing from Waikato to Manawatu tomorrow evening. Nelson, partly cloudy, scattered rain developing tomorrow morning. Buller to Fiordland, a few showers in Buller and periods of rain elsewhere, clearing this evening. It'll be fine tomorrow. Marlborough and Canterbury, cloudy periods, rain about southern Canterbury spreading north tomorrow, heavy at times with snow to 300 metres in the south. Otago and Southland, rain possibly heavy with snow to 200 metres, easing to showers tomorrow. And the Chatham Islands, the odd shower. 7:15, we'll have more news and weather at 8 o'clock tonight. Time now, though, from the BBC. It's the latest culture news in the Arts Hour.
6: Coming up on today's show, I'll be talking to the French filmmaker Rebecca Zlotowski about her latest film, A Private Life, starring Oscar winner Jodie Foster in a French-speaking lead role. We hear from the American director of Toy Story 5, Andrew Stanton, and one of the film's stars, Greta Lee, and British actors Claire Foy and Richard E. Grant discuss their new period comedy drama.

0: drama Savage House. Also on the show, Pakistani-American musician Aru Jaftab, US jazz saxophonist and innovator Kamasi Washington, and Thomas Bangalter, one half of French electric pop pioneers Daft Punk. Joining me in the studio for her hot takes on all these things and more is our cultural critic, Rihanna Dillon. Rihanna, before we go any further, do you have a cultural highlight from this week or this month that you want to recommend to the world?
1: I have been perusing the Book of Birds, which is an absolutely beautiful illustrated book by Rob McFarlane. So it's written by Rob McFarlane, who also did a book called Underland, which was all about what goes on sort of beneath our feet. And it's also illustrated by Jackie Morris. And it is just an extraordinary, gorgeous book of all of the birds that you can find around the UK. And it's stunning. And I think what's so special about it is that Rob, he sort of has all of these anecdotes about loss and about grief and about how birds have found him in these particular moments and his first sightings of them. So it's actually a really emotional read, but at the same time, incredibly informative and so poetic. I cannot recommend this enough. I mean, even if you are not a bird watcher or you kind of have a casual passing interest, it's a really special book to have in your house.
0: I love it. The only birds I have in my house are on my alarm clock. It has a setting and it's got a cuckoo.
1: Oh, that's quite jarring to wake up to.
0: No, it's very gentle, but there's lots of other twittering.
1: Okay.
0: But that sounds like a gorgeous book. Thank you, Rihanna. It's been three decades since the first Toy Story film was released and the fourth installment hit movie theatres 7 years ago. As the world has aged, Woody, Buzz and Friends remain the same. They're still toys coping with their owners growing up and being handed on to new children. Now, the toys are back in town. The new movie, Toy Story 5, is here. Featuring all the familiar characters and voices, along with some excellent new ones, the film sees the arrival of Lilypad, an electronic tablet who disrupts their cozy world. The film's director, Andrew Stanton, whose previous work includes Wall-E and Finding Nemo, spoke to the BBC's Tom Sutcliffe about the need to create something with enough familiarity for those who've grown up with the Toy Story films and the need to refresh the franchise.
2: I've never really worried about what the audience is or who the audience is. It's always, from the get-go, been trying to please myself and just go and be honest with it. So there's a sense of nostalgia always of wanting to be back with friends. I have to spend 4 years of them on the page and on the screen before anybody else gets to see them. I have to enjoy being with them. So it's what's happened along the way. And there's some familiar faces that you want to see again, but you also want to be a little honest about things have moved on. People change. If you're fortunate to keep living, you realize there's another chapter, even when you thought the chapters were done. And you shift it about every 4 or 5 years in your life. And so I've sort of embraced that same idea with all the characters.
3: The nature of childhood does change, and it changes fast now. So that's partly what this film is about, isn't it?
2: Yeah, it changes. It seems to have changed faster, at a faster rate, than when we were children and then when my kids were children. And I don't know if that's always the case, but I think that's a little more apparent in the world today, that things are moving faster. I definitely saw devices pre-COVID in younger and younger hands and toys being not played with much sooner. And I said, that can't be good for the toys.
3: That's the core of this film, isn't it? That tech is changing the way in which children play, or indeed whether they play at all.
2: Exactly. And the jury's out what that is going to do over time. But the closest thing I can relate it to is when television came into the household, which was before my day. And my parents talk about it all the time, but it was still relatively new by the time I came in the 60s that they were still worrying it was going to rot your brain if you watched too much of it and stuff. But it was clearly never going to go away. And I think tech's the same way.
3: It seemed to me always with Toy Story and indeed with Pixar movies that it's a literary form and not a cinematic form. That part of the huge pleasure of it is that you see, another human being has noticed that the texture of light falling on that thing is in such and such a way, and that you have to write that.
2: Yes.
3: To a degree.
2: Yes.
3: Not just take a picture of it. You have to do it through.
2: I don't have to write it because we'd still be here with the first movie, but somebody else does. But there is a mad science to planning what is spontaneous and seems natural in life. You have to work at adding imperfection. The computer wants to do things perfectly, but it's the imperfections of life that make it interesting. And that's where a lot of our efforts go.
3: Do you have to arm wrestle the voice talent to come back? Or
2: not me. agents and lawyers have to.
3: Yeah.
2: I get the happy phone call.
3: Essentially, the question was, do they sign up quickly? Are they always glad to come back?
2: Usually. If we've done our job right, they've had a good time, and they've been very happy with the results. They love being a character. They love being something that's slightly disassociated from them. And there's a bit of immortality that they get to see of a character that lives on beyond them, if you've done it right. So, there's always usually an eagerness to come back.
0: Toy Story 5 director Andrew Stanton. And if you've ever wondered how the starry cast record the characters' voices, the wonderful Greta Lee, who plays the tablet device Lilypad, spoke to the BBC's Nick Grimshaw.
4: I want to talk to you, device.
5: Please, call me Lily.
4: Me and the toys have been working all summer to try and get Bonnie to make friends.
5: Yeah.
4: But then you had to ruin
5: it.
4: You're not even listening to me.
5: I'm always listening. See?
6: Now look here. Me and the toys have been working all summer.
5: Now in Spanish.
4: What?
7: You go into like a booth like this.
5: Yes.
7: The fellow actors are there.
5: No.
7: No. Oh.
5: You do it alone. And ooh. I was talking to Tom and
7: that's
5: and
7: Tom Tim, Hanks, everybody.
5: Tom Hanks, sorry.
7: Tom.
5: Tommy.
7: Tommy.
5: And Tommy was saying how strange it is. For them, after all these movies, too, it's a kind of lonely experience doing the recording.
7: Mm-hmm.
5: Back in the day, you would kind of record together or you have like a table read. And it's not so much that anymore.
7: It's not that.
5: No.
7: In the film, you play Lilypad,
5: yes.
7: Who is a sort of tablet device,
5: yep.
7: An iPad sort of character.
5: Yes. She's like a teach and read kind of, if you have that over here. Yeah, she's like a learning device slash kind of iPad. She's not quite a villain, but
7: no.
5: She is the new threat to the toys.
7: Yes.
5: They start off with a very funny antagonistic relationship and dynamic, but they're all wanting the same thing. They all want what's best for Bonnie, who's the main child of this movie, and they just have very, very different ideas about how to go about it.
0: Greta Lee talking about her role in Toy Story 5. Our cultural critic today is Rhianna Dillon. Your thoughts then on this fifth film?
1: I am such a huge Toy Story fan anyway, and like so many people have grown up with it. And what's really strange is I was 6 years old when the first one came out. And now I'm sort of, I think, supposed to be the age of the parents in the film.
0: Yes.
1: And so it's so interesting how you sort of reassess each kind of film, how you kind of place yourself within it. And so I find myself more on the side of the parents worrying about how to introduce to children rather than the toys themselves, which is where we always used to be.
0: Well, it's cleverly and obviously looking at what play today is like for children in this age of screens. What do you think children will get from this film?
1: It's not really trying to push morals, I don't think, onto children. It's just sort of keeping the conversation going. But I don't think any child is going to sit in Toy Story 5 and think, oh no, I shouldn't play on my iPad when I get home or my tablet. I found myself, 20 minutes after the film, just immediately scrolling myself on Instagram.
0: Yes.
1: There are no lessons. It's too embedded currently. But I suppose the idea is that if you kind of start early trying to be really aware of your screen time, but also the point is remembering how to play.
0: Yes.
1: There are these children within the film who don't know how to play, and it's the importance of remembering that, of using your imagination. And I find myself
0: making new friends
1: and also finding the person who matches your freak.
0: Yes, exactly.
1: Which I love that message.
0: Yeah, that was really cute. What do you think you'd have been like if you'd had access to screens and all that come with them from your first conscious moments?
1: I think my vocabulary would be very, very different, because I grew up reading a lot of Enid Blyton and Richard McCrompton. I have basically had the vocabulary of a 50s schoolboy when I was a kid. And I still have. I still use a lot of those terms.
0: You say lashings of ginger beer.
1: I said it just last week, in fact, but I was pretending to be one of the famous five. But I do think that you don't realise how much is imprinted on your brain when you're a child.
0: Yeah.
1: And I think if I hadn't read nearly as much because I'd been on screens, then I my whole personality would have been different. I really, really believe that.
0: The voice cast gets older, as we know, but the characters sound the same. I mean, when I was watching, I was thinking, well, does Tom Hanks sound like he's 70? He doesn't. Did you detect anything different?
1: I think maybe Joan Cusack as Jessie, just because we see more of Jessie. Jessie becomes, she's like the cowgirl. She's brilliant. She's a really fun character. And there's, you know, the whole idea of going back to making sure that there are some really strong female characters in animation. But I did feel like the age of that. But also it makes sense because the character of Jessie is a ragdoll from the 50s. And so they don't have to sound like children and they don't have to sound young. And they keep making all these jokes about Woody being an old man and poor Tom Hanks is going, wait, am I? He's got like a bald patch in it. So they are playing with the idea of these actually being quite old now.
0: Thank you, Rihanna. You're listening to The Arts Hour from the BBC World Service with me, Nikki Beatty. The British actors Richard E. Grant, famous for his roles in Saltburn, With Nail and I, and Can You Ever Forgive Me? And Claire Foy, who's famous for playing Queen Elizabeth II in the TV series The Crown, are the stars of a new film called Savage House, set in 18th century England. It's about a down-at-heel aristocratic couple who see a way to escape their money troubles when the Duke and Duchess of Devonshire invite themselves to dinner at their house. It's a comedy with an awful lot of squelching and bodily functions, and the two leads, shall we say, commit to their parts with relish. Richard E. Grant and Claire Foy spoke to the BBC's Gary Davis and talked about when they first developed their love for acting, what had sparked it.
8: I think I always, as a kid, watched lots and lots and lots of TV and films. But I didn't know, I thought the actors were real people. I didn't think that they were like pretending to be the people that they were. And it was the world more than believing that I could do it, really. So it wasn't that I ever really put myself in the position that I am now in. It's constantly surprising. But it was, yeah, I think it was, you know, a magical thing that people did. It wasn't something that I could ever do.
9: Where did it all start for you, Richard?
10: Well, I grew up in a country where there was no TV.
9: Really?
10: Whatsoever. So it was only the BBC World Service. It was a former country called Swaziland in Southeast Africa. So I made shoebox theatres when I was 7 with cutout figures stuck onto lollipop sticks. So that's how I began, and then made glove puppets and then marionettes.
9: Amazing.
10: So that was my route.
9: Claire, you had all sorts of jobs before you started acting full time, didn't you?
8: I did, yeah. The best and worst, possibly, was being a security guard at Wimbledon.
9: Wow! I didn't know all of this.
8: Tennis competition. It was the best because you were at Wimbledon. And in those days when you were a security guard, you got to go and watch some of the matches if it was your lunch hour. Now they don't let people do that. But it was the worst because you weren't allowed to sit down or drink any water.
10: How did you get the job?
8: You just applied and you got 2 weeks. And then I went on holiday with my friends to Corfu, I think.
9: Amazing.
8: It was great.
9: Have you had any proper jobs, Richard?
8: I beg your pardon. Acting is a proper job, I'll have you
10: I've
8: know.
10: I've worked in a shop. I've worked as a waiter in Covent Garden when I first came to London in 1982. And I worked at a casino hotel during my university vacations.
9: So, Savage House.
10: Savage House.
9: You guys play a married couple in the 18th century. Mm-hmm. Claire, tell me about your character.
8: So, I play Lady Savage, who's quite highborn and comes from a pretty wealthy family, but she falls in love with an absolute bounder. Richard plays Chauncey, but he represents something different for her. He's not the normal. He is lowborn, and he's sort of he wants better for himself, and he's fun, and he's brilliant and vivacious and all those things. And they have a very happy time together. They have a daughter, but then they just basically spend all the money because they don't know how to not make
10: budget.
8: Bad choices. They didn't know how to budget. Spreadsheets didn't exist in those days. And so they spend all their money. And so they're sort of basically destitute, but living in this grand house with nothing on the walls.
9: And tell me about Chauncey.
10: He is a Welsh upstart who marries way above his station. And then we get into all sorts of shambolic carryings on.
11: The Duke and Duchess are coming for dinner.
12: We were chosen. This is our chance to restore your family name.
11: This is it.
13: the reason for all our tireless work. So let's be our very best.
14: What the hell is this?
13: It's not that bad.
14: Certainly not fit for a duke. We'll be sent to the gallows. Next course.
9: How do you research roles like these?
8: You don't. No, you do. I think the thing about this film is it's absurdist. It's supposed to be a sort of exaggerated version. At that time, the way people lived, it was quite extreme. Like we've spoken to, like there's a lot of kind of sensorial stuff in the film. It's, you could sort of smell it. Like there's quite a lot of gross stuff. But that's sort of, there was no personal hygiene. There was no, that was, you know, what people ate then was really nuts. And so it, that's sort of reflected in the film. But I think that so much of what Peter wrote was sort of an imagined version of what this period of time was like, whilst also incorporating the Jacobites and the Pox and just the reality.
9: I mean, your character is just repulsive.
8: Yeah. Foul. Absolutely foul.
10: Typecast. Yeah. Absolutely.
0: Richard E. Grant and Claire Foy talking about their latest film, Savage House. Cultural critic Rhianna Dillon, are you a fan of this kind of chamber pot, human and animal waste, rotting body parts, dreadful teeth, things not discussed in polite society comedy?
1: Yeah, the more sort of scatological elements of period drama. I mean, it is really fun and grotesque to see that sometimes, especially when we have such a like buttoned up image.
0: Oh, sanitised.
1: Oh, totally.
0: Yes.
1: So I really like that they're ripping that Georgian era apart quite a lot with Savage House. I do think there is something about, like, you know, toilet humour, which we all get on board with at any age.
0: And also, historically, those people would have been very pongy.
1: Absolutely.
0: There's a lot of stuff in it that I assume is accurate. I don't care to find out, to be honest.
1: But also, you mentioned, like, the actors having the time of their life. I love Claire Foy anyway, but just seeing her have so much fun in a role.
0: Yes, H is the Hawk. Last thing I saw her in was terribly serious.
1: It was serious. I mean, again, she was wonderful in it, and she always is, but just seeing her let rip, because Richard E. Grant, we know he does that, and he's like the period drama patriarch at the moment, isn't he? He's he's always in these stately homes in whatever manner, but just seeing Claire Foy in this, I just think it was so fun. I think that's a really exciting thing.
0: The film's director, Peter Glance, has said that even though it's set three centuries ago, it's a comment on and a way to make sense of the craziness of the world today. Have you ever found a period drama or something that you've been reading from the past, from two centuries ago? Has it ever made you see the world today in more clear terms?
1: I'm not sure about sort of clearer terms. It's tricky because I think a lot of films try to say that you look at it through a 21st century lens.
0: Well, they
1: then
0: need
1: you'll
0: to
1: get
0: do
1: something
0: that, don't they? Yes.
1: Yeah. But also, that's not necessarily why we go into watching a period drama. Actually, we sometimes really love the escapism that we don't have to think about it in today's terms. But maybe something like Belle, which was a really gorgeous period drama starring Gugu Mbatha-Raw, directed by Amarasanti. That was something which was not so much about seeing it through a modern lens, but just being so aware of how rare we see people of colour in period costume.
0: In that era.
1: So that I found kind of really an
0: good
1: exceptional
0: example.
1: One. Yeah.
0: Good example. Thank you, Rhianna. You're with the Arts Air from the BBC World Service. The Pakistani-American musician Aru Jathab is no stranger to continent hopping, both sonically and literally. She's currently on a tour that takes in dates in the UK, Portugal, Switzerland, Turkey and the United States. When asked by the BBC to pick one track from her travels and one that reminds her of home, here's what she chose.
15: The track that I play on the road is Nada Comparo Contigo by Roy Borland. I've been listening to it a lot on the road, the whole album actually. I found this music, I don't really know how, I think from scrolling or from some playlist, one thing led to another, and I landed on this artist. There's a lot of diegetic sounds. It's like he's just walking through Spain, and these tunes are not overly produced or very refined, and it just seems very honest and very intimate. And so that's very helpful when you're on the road and when you're, you know, in an airplane every day and there's a lot of waiting or just sort of being trapped in an aircraft. The track that reminds me of home is Hayo Rabba by Reshma. This is a song that I almost feel like could be considered like a family song because my mom used to sing it so much and both my parents, they really have loved Reshma since I can remember and, you know, she was always playing in the house. And then I found such a deep connection and kinship to her as well. She reminds me of my mom. And it's sad and it's beautiful. It's just all the things that I love. And this one I put on when I'm reminded of home. I visited home in the summer while I was studying in Boston. I went to Lahore with a little mixer and a little microphone and kind of recorded my father singing it. So I have that recording, and that's probably the only recording I have of either of them. He chose to sing Hayo Rabba, so it's a family song, I think.
0: Aru Jaftab, Rihanna Dillon, if you had to choose a track that you listen to on your travels or one that reminds you of home or both, what do you want to pick?
1: I'm going to pick Naive by The Kooks, which is, they are an indie band. They are from the south coast of England, a place called Seaford near Brighton. They sing about the seaside. But in Naive, that came out when I was at that brilliant cusp of just about to go out clubbing. I have so many strong memories of dancing to The Kooks in Brighton clubs on the seafront, but also going to see them with my mum. And so it's kind of has a double thing where it's lovely with my friends and it always reminds me of my mum. So.
0: I wonder how the streaming service demand for The Kooks Naive is going to peak now.
1: It's a classic for a reason.
0: Rebecca Zlotowski is a French director whose films have explored class and social rank, desire, grief and the complexities of women. From Belle Épine and Grand Central to Planetarium and Easy Girl and Other People's Children, she's built an impressive and critically acclaimed body of films with international actors starring in them. Her latest film, A Private Life, sees her fulfil a long-held ambition to direct Oscar winner Jodie Foster in the actor's first leading role in French. The film is a psychological mystery which centres on Lillian Steiner, an American psychoanalyst and psychiatrist in Paris, played by Jodie Foster, who suspects that a patient, Paula, who reportedly took her own life, was actually murdered. Lillian then becomes deeply entwined in the details of Paula's life, following all kinds of leads with the help of her own tolerant ex-husband, Gabriel, played by French star Danielle Auteuil. Rebecca, what inspired this story?
16: You know, there's always like two different answers for that. There's like a secret path and the obvious, like the conscious one. The conscious one was this moment where Anne Berest, the scriptwriter and novelist that I know for ages because she's also like one of my closest friends, she saw me, you know, struggling in between two films. And she was like, I have this story with a character and her name is Lillian Steiner. Just have a look. It's like 30 pages and maybe there's something for you in this. And I fell in love with the character. There was like, you know, the starting point of this psychiatrist, like American psychiatrist. She was not American at this moment, but psychiatrist just bursting into tears while patients would tell their stories. So this is like the obvious one, but the secret one is I really wanted to film Jodie Foster.
0: Right.
16: And this is a very good reason to make a film.
0: How much research did you do into the world of psychoanalysis for Lillian's world? For example, there were other ways that she was listening and responding.
16: Recording.
0: Yes.
16: Recording, which is absolutely... I wouldn't say it's not allowed. I would say, like, no one does that anymore. So it was like, in a way, somehow it was a retro imagination, conception. So to answer your question, I would say that if you look for a very orthodox psychanalytic master in the film, you won't find it. But be sure that everything is realistic a bit.
0: Right.
16: Because I had those amazing, you know, consultants like psychiatrists. I remember going with Jodie to see two or three psychiatrists in Paris and to see just like their little cabinet, the way they would dress, the way they would speak. You know, this was like a demand of Jodie, and we had so much fun because.
0: So you did do quite a lot of research, yeah.
16: I mean, I used to be academic, so I cannot do anything without having like the small, you know, notes in the back of the page.
0: Yeah,
16: somehow, when you dive into an area, a zone, a profession, a world, you need to ask and to investigate like a journalist would do. I remember doing that for the nuclear plants, like in the second film I did, like for instance, 10 years ago.
0: Yeah. But, let's talk about Jodie Foster. This is not the first time she's acted in French, but it's her first leading role. What did you notice that was different in Jodie, the French-speaking actor, and Jodie, the American star?
16: I would say that I'm a strong believer that we are different person, even in the same language, in the same time. You can be that person with your family. You can be that person professionally. You can be that person intimately. Mm. That's why maybe like this title, Private Life, was so important to me. But then when you speak another language, definitely you have another personality. And I'd say that Jodie is probably less assured in French.
0: Okay.
16: Less solid. Or, as we may say, tough, the way she loves to depict herself in American. And this is something that is totally new. It's like just like drawing a curtain and meeting a new person. But still, she's the same. And that's the reason why in the beginning of the film, and it's a funny and comedy situation, but you have this moment where you have the neighbor who's just like, you're such like an old biddy, control freak old lady.
0: So... why were you so keen to work with Jodie Foster? What is it about her? I mean, apart from the fact that we all know she's an Oscar-winning actor.
16: I was about to say, like, do I need a reason? Because, like, we all love her. I would say that in the ocean of female representations that Hollywood sent to us, or to me, that was born in the 80s, I was born in 1980, I would say that if you wanted to have a representation of a hero, it would be 99% of the time a man. And Jodie Foster was probably the only one that could allow herself to pick up and the script she wanted, the blockbuster script that would reach the young woman I was and not that cinephile when I was like 14 years old. Because like she's been like so powerful since probably like Taxi Driver, probably like when she was 12, even before, maybe we can say.
0: Yeah.
16: So she's been able like to build the entire like script, pick up the films, being the incarnation, being like a light in the ocean of darkness, of representation of just wife of and daughter of and mother of and girlfriend of. So for me, it was like super exciting. I remember seeing Foxes, for instance. It got me because she's always like so independent and smart. And there's something between like, I think the fact that her smartness is part of her seduction is something that was like very important for me.
0: And what conversations did you have with her about getting that very sort of interior and tightly wound performance? Was it all written in the script or did you chat with her about that?
16: I mean, both. I mean, this is the first time I remember the Zoom we did and I was so stressed out by the Zoom. I would call like all my neighbors saying like, don't do works in your place. Don't do, like, are you cleaning your
0: silence.
16: Place? Like, I have this very important call. They would look at me like as a crazy woman. But then we had the phone call, the Zoom, and then something very weird happened. And it never happened to me. The actress explained me the film. She explained me like the script she had read. And it was exactly what I intended, but I would not know that at this moment, at this level.
0: Oh, I see.
16: And it was pretty smart and interesting because obviously she was the age of the character, by the way. She knew exactly what she wanted or where she wanted to put, like to go with the character. And she loved it. And she was like, that's it. She did not even change like that much the script. And I would have been okay because, as you know, Jodie Foster is not only an actress, but she's also a director, yeah. Which is like very masochistic for me to go with those amazing actors and directors like Daniel Auteuil, yes. Like Mathieu Amalric in the film. Anyway, so she explained it and I think she knew exactly the kind of crisis that the character was experiencing.
0: Paula's husband and family are Jewish.
16: Yeah.
0: And when Lillian undergoes hypnotherapy and regresses into some past life dream states, with this magical sounding journey going down, memories flooding in, She is in an orchestra trying to play the cello, paging Dr. Freud here. Paula is also playing.
16: Yeah.
0: She discovers that they could be lovers. This is also during the Nazi occupation of Paris, and one of Hitler's men, militia, is her own estranged son. I mean, there's so much going on. But
16: I apologize for this really wicked, like, story.
0: Well, I don't want you to apologize. I felt there might be something very personal about the Jewish threads that are being pulled at in the film.
16: I think that even the beginning of the story is like a Jewish joke. The fact that this psychiatrist, you know, just like burst into tears when you tell the story, it's like a Jewish joke, you know, Jewish humor. I'm a French citizen from Jewish heritage, from Jewish culture. So it's always like easier for me to depict like familial drama moments, not in Christmas, but in Hanukkah, not in Easter. But in Passover. So it's just like, it's easier for me like to dig into this culture, which is like very familiar to me. And then I think it added something to the specificity of Jodie Foster being an American psychiatrist living in France for a long time, because as an American Jewish, because everyone is Jewish in the film, and she's Jewish as well, but like she was totally disconnected.
0: Yeah.
16: And I would say that I'm a Jewish from Jewish culture, but not a believer at all. I'm like an atheist. So as an American person living, like an American Jew living in Paris, she just reconnects finally with a story that she's been disconnected, which is the extermination of the Jews in Europe. So, but let's do it in a fun, can we do it in a funny way? Somehow, because everything's so dark. And I felt that it was probably a subplot, but like the audience will see, that is connected to the secret room of people, the secret room of atavism, the reason why we do what we do, we deny what we deny. Maybe we have the guilt that we have. The guilt is so connected to Jewishness somehow. And I feel that this psychiatrist that has been a very bad therapist in the beginning of the film, she did not listen. And she's convicted that Paula, her patient, did not suicide because she can be such a bad therapist. So she investigates. And then eventually, this is like maybe the core of the guilt of what she has and what she experienced.
0: Your films are famous for centering women. You've worked with great international names, Léa Seydoux, Natalie Portman, Lily Rose Depp. Tell me about Collective 50-50. How do you say that in French?
16: 50-50.
0: 50-50. Sounds so much better in French. Tell me a little bit about that.
16: I mean, it's a nice, we created this, I would say lobby, maybe like think tank, in the aftermath of the Weinstein case, affair.
0: Weinstein,
16: like, can we just forget this name? But it was in a very interesting moment and like thrilling moment because the momentum was to use this crisis to do something. And we decided like collectively with a bunch of friends from the sector, from the industry, to advocate for more parity. And I think it was like a good, and it's still like a good fight to lead. And it's not, we're just like coming, it's becoming more and more like equitable, but it's still like not totally fair. And I feel that when it will be, I'll be happy that to finish this fight. I'll be happy to drop this fight,
0: And what are you working on next?
16: I just wrapped a TV series that I was shooting this year. And it's on another of my passion, which is like manicurism and hairstylist.
0: Oh.
16: And it's called Glam Squad.
0: Oh.
16: And you'll see that like in March.
0: So it's a drama.
16: It's like a coming of age.
0: Because you know what? I've been looking at your beautiful, slick, chic. And I just associate.
16: No. Can you tell the audience that?
0: I'm telling them.
16: And 38, it's 38 degrees Celsius.
0: You're right. On the day we're recording.
16: So we need to be like, to have good hair. To be like.
0: You have immaculate hair, and it is unbelievable how cool as a cucumber Rebecca looks, but also your manicure. Now, we call that in the UK, for example, a French manicure. What do you call that?
16: We call it the same.
0: Okay.
16: But in a clean girl. This is the clean girl.
0: Because
16: it's not like huge nails. Like don't imagine like something.
0: No, she's got clean girl nails.
16: Yeah, but
0: So it's called Glam Squad, your new TV series.
16: Yeah, it's going to be the first time I've been like saying it.
0: It's an exclusive.
16: I think I hope like everyone will have fun, and still it's when you depict that kind of world, it's never as cosmetic, I would say, as it sounds. Think. Yeah.
0: My thanks to Rebecca Zlotowski, and the film is A Private Life. Rhianna Dillon, as our cultural critic this week, what did you think of the film?
1: I really love these moments of Jodie Foster's character Lillian being hypnotised and going back in time and finding...
0: It was all like magical and tinkly yeah. sounds.
1: I really enjoyed that because I am such a cynic when it comes to hypnotism, and as is Jodie Foster's character. And I really love the idea of just being proven wrong and just being taken on a completely different journey. I mean, imagine if me, a kind of solid atheist, was actually... I've been reincarnated the whole time, and now I had this whole other life. And you know, I found that really exciting and fun, and also just seeing Jodie Foster, who I feel like is always in these roles where we're really kind of told to trust her. She's often in positions of authority, and seeing her just absolutely lose her mind in this. She's also drunk quite a lot of the time.
0: Yes.
1: She comes up with all these ridiculous theories. She's also a very sexual person. I just really enjoyed seeing her in a completely new role, just as quite an unreliable narrator as well.
0: And so her performance in French, she's acted in French before mm-hmm. she went to a French school, etc. But did it strike you as something very, very different? Because for me, I just, within a second, I was just watching it for what it was.
1: Yeah.
0: It didn't do anything different to me.
1: Absolutely. And I think in a great way.
0: Yes.
1: You never felt like it was an American trying to do French.
0: Exactly.
1: In the same way that I think Kristen Scott Thomas can flip really easily between the two as well. I really liked it. It was different, but in a good way.
0: Thank you, Rhianna. You're listening to The Arts Hour from the BBC World Service. We're staying, culturally speaking, in France. As one half of the electronic music duo Daft Punk, Thomas Bangalter is the creator of some of the most influential dance tracks of all time. Performing in robotic helmets and refusing to give interviews gave Daft Punk an alluring mystique. The BBC's Samira Ahmed asked Thomas if he'd felt that Daft Punk were at the vanguard of a new musical style when they started.
17: Not really. I think, you know, Daft Punk was probably at the right time, at the right place, but also synthesizing the roots of electronic music and where it came from, disco and Chicago house and techno from Detroit, from Berlin. And we were really putting all these influences together alongside, I think, a narrative and visual proposition of those robot personas. So it felt like a combination of dance music and performance art, and that definitely grabbed the attention. But it was, I feel, more a synthesis of these various elements that came before us.
18: It's interesting you describe it as performance art in a way, the dressing in robot costumes, including helmets, gloves. You didn't give interviews. I'm interested in taking on that persona, what it allowed you to do.
17: I think it was a process of really creating a character that lives at the limit between fiction and reality. And it was interesting because we were using techniques from special effects shop that usually create those robot personas for movies. And when we were teenagers with my partner at the time, we were very influenced by Andy Warhol and the Factory and pop art and this idea of transdisciplinary creation mm-hmm. and form of expression. And there was this wonderful opportunity with Daft Punk over almost 3 decades to be able to experiment and make these different form of expression collide with an animated film in Japan that we did, and obviously a lot of collaboration with a featured artist, and to create this world that was between fiction and reality.
18: On a practical note, was it very hot performing in a robot helmet?
17: Yes, it was very hot and very non-practical. Each time we would be in those situations, which were you know, heavily influenced by films like Fritz Lang Metropolis or Star Wars. I could think about the actors, you know, Anthony Daniels playing C-3PO.
5: Yes.
17: When it's too hot, you know, you cut after 5 minutes and then you reset and you put the helmet again. The situation we were in was slightly more complicated because you could be performing on stage for almost 90 minutes with no way out of any kind. So it was somehow using a lot of the techniques and the tools from the film world, but pushing them to an extreme where you're staying in character. And we would stay in character for an hour and a half. And at the same time, I felt that there was a whole approach of anonymity as well that was making sense about staying somehow in character for the duration of the experiment and almost these 20 years as well.
0: Thomas Bangalter, one half of Daft Punk. Rihanna Dillon, what are your thoughts on artists for whom enigma, anonymity, helmets, not giving interviews is their default position? Because you interview so many people from the creative worlds.
1: I do, and there are plenty of them.
0: Yes.
1: Actually, I kind of love that for these people, these creatives who think, I don't really want the fame side. How can I try and have my cake and eat it as well?
0: Yeah.
1: I think that's actually an incredibly smart thing to do. I think there's probably not always longevity in it, but I think if you can hold the wolves at the door for as long as possible, why not? I do really admire it when people are able to do it for such a long time, and it just must feel so much more freeing. We know what audiences are like, we know what the media is like, we know that, you know, lives could be changed overnight for good or for bad through fame, through infamy, etc. So yeah, keep the anonymity, I say.
0: And Daft Punk famously performed in their helmets. Mm. Lots of other musicians have obscured their faces. Sia with her hair, F. Doom, Slipknot. Or they've invented personae like Janelle Monáe, David Bowie. Why do you think some musicians feel liberated by that?
1: It's just, what a brilliant chance to try and explore and experiment and try something new. Because again, I think we're so keen to pigeonhole our artists, not just musicians, but our writers, our actors. And so if, you know, somebody like Janelle Monáe or David Bowie want to try something completely different, what a great way of doing it as in an alter ego. I mean, authors do this all the time with their sort of nom de plumes, or they'll put an extra letter in their name to signify that this is actually a thriller and not a romance, or, you know, they're...
0: Oh, who does that?
1: Well, Ian Banks does that, right?
0: Oh, gosh, I didn't think about that.
1: So I think, people have been doing that throughout history. There have always been these alter egos.
0: Have you got an alter ego?
1: I don't, but I tell you what, I just, even just wearing a cap, because I never, ever, ever wear hats. And this year I've been wearing a cap because...
0: As in a baseball cap?
1: Yeah. And I just feel like a completely different person.
0: What does it do for you?
1: It just makes me feel...
0: You have swagger?
1: Completely anonymous.
0: Ah.
1: I really like it. I feel like no one will ever look at me if I'm wearing a hat.
0: And isn't it interesting? Because it is something as simple as a baseball cap that a lot of movie stars across the world use to just pull it down.
1: Yeah.
0: And
1: I get it.
0: Thank you, Rihanna. Finally, on today's Arts Hour, this year marks the 100th anniversary of not one, but two American jazz legends, the trumpeter and composer Miles Davis and John Coltrane, the monumental jazz saxophonist and composer. To mark the occasion, multi-instrumentalist composer himself and jazz saxophonist Kamasi Washington melded their work together in a special performance at London's iconic South Bank Centre. He told the BBC's Keris Matthews all about it.
19: Oh man, it's, you know, John Coltrane has been in Miles Davis, and we're also going to study Rollins today as well. All three of them have been like just huge pillars in my life, and I feel like they're huge pillars to the world and humanity and music.
20: Where do you start? Where did you start in your preparations to pull a concert together?
19: You know, I started this preparation, you know, probably when I was like 13 years old. You know, the idea we're going to do for this concert is, instead of just playing individual songs, you know, all three of those musicians were such innovators, and they were always so experimental. They were always trying to do something different. So we're going to do something a little different. We're combining their musics. And so I started like taking songs from Coltrane and songs from Miles Davis and songs from Sonny Rollins, and I started layering them on top of each other and finding interesting kind of new songs within the relationships between the music and the musicians.
20: You've brought me to a quote neatly enough, actually. So you're layering different music songs on top of each other, as Coltrane was doing in the late 50s and 60s, in terms of notes. And I quote, "I thought in groups of notes, not of one note at a time. I tried to place these groups on the accents and emphasize the strong beats. Sometimes what I was doing clashed harmonically with the piano. I haven't completely abandoned this approach, but sometimes it wasn't broad enough." So, Kamaz, you're taking it to a different higher angle now. You're putting not just notes and groups of notes together, but groups of songs together.
19: Yeah, I'm putting songs on top of each other. How does
20: your brain deal with that?
19: You know, I hear it, you know. My brain likes it. So I started listening to, you know, a lot of my favorite, you know, John Coltrane and Miles Davis songs, and Sonny Rollins songs. And as I was listening for them, this time I was listening for relationships between the music, you know. And, you know, it's just like the relationships between people. And you can kind of hear like, oh, you know, how you think like, oh, I would love to hear a band with this guy and that guy. I was thinking, oh, I would love to hear a song that had this, this and that, you know. Mm-hmm. And so I was just hearing it. And so, hopefully it sounds really beautiful.
20: Kamazi, should we introduce some of your work now? You are going to be on stage shortly and, you know, you do inspire so many of us with your own tours and music and the collaborations and jump on stage with young players all over the world. But I want to play Dream State. Is this one from Fearless Movement 2024? And is Andre 3000 playing improvised woodwind flute on this instead of a normal sort of traditional rap?
19: Yeah, and actually, you know, we had another song we were going to do with him. And he came in the studio and he's in this opening line you hear him playing. He started playing that. And then we were like, oh, we're not playing that song. We're playing whatever that is. And we improvised this whole song together.

0: Kumasi Washington's dream state. That's it for this week's Arts Hour. Thank you for your ears, and thank you to both my guests, Rebecca Zlotowski and Rihanna Dillon. For now, from me, Nikki Beatty, studio managers Sarah Hockley and Steve Greenwood, and producers Nikki Paxman and Oliver Jones. See you next week.
1: Thank you very much, Nikki Beatty, for the Arts Hour, which will be back at the same time next Sunday night. We've got Sunday Night Retro coming up very, very shortly after the news at 8 o'clock. And to take us there, a song that was a very big hit for Bonnie Raitt. Prince did a version of it. He didn't write it, but he loved it so much he did this version of I Can't Make You Love Me.

RNZ News at 8. Good evening, I'm Phil O'Brien. Mosgiel residents are being asked not to shower or flush their toilets for the next few hours while a valve at the wastewater

0: and social media for updates. The Emergency Operations Centre was activated earlier today when the severe red weather warning was issued by MetService. ACT has announced a new policy aiming to stop abusers from weaponising pets to coerce and control victims of family violence. The party wants to bolster protections for pets and their owners by amending the Crimes Act to make it an offence to use animals as a means to control or coerce victims. It would beef up protection orders so that offenders cannot withhold, sell or give away the animal. ACT leader David Seymour says the policy gives pets and humans more protection.
1: And if we can hit them hard on animal abuse or threats of it, we can often allow people to get out of abusive situations before the violence turns more severe on the person themselves. This is partly about pets, but it's ultimately a more effective way of protecting humans.
0: The policy requires police to record pets on family harm reports and give them powers to move the animal to a place of safety, like the SPCA. Police have recovered the body of the man they were searching for in Wellington Harbour. They were last seen entering the water near Te Papa at 2:30. Police say a search was immediately instigated with the assistance of the police dive squad, and shortly after 5, the man's body was recovered. A person has died after a crash in Port Albert at Kaipara Harbour. Emergency services were called to the scene about 5:30 this evening. Police say one person was found in critical condition and they died a short time later. Authorities in New South Wales say there's no sign bird flu has spread to poultry or local wildlife after the first confirmed case of the deadly H5 strain of bird flu in the state. The ABC's Frances Dew reports.
2: The state's first confirmed H5 case was detected in a single migratory giant petrel near Hawk's Nest on the New South Wales mid-north coast. It is the sixth confirmed case in migratory seabirds across Australia. But the government says the virus has not been found in commercial poultry flocks, captive birds or other local wildlife. There is also currently no impact on chicken meat or egg supplies, but authorities are advising poultry farmers to strengthen biosecurity measures as a precaution and to cage their free-range flocks to prevent infection. Health authorities say the risk to people remains low.
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0: Here's the updated forecast from MetService to midnight tomorrow. And just before we get into the weather, a reminder that RNZ is the statutory Civil Defence Lifeline radio broadcaster and will be providing vital information and updates as they come to hand. Now, that's on both AM and 101 FM in most areas. You can also get the latest information on rnz.co.nz. But the new forecast, till midnight tomorrow rather, for Northland, periods of rain with squally thunderstorms about northern areas, showers tomorrow, some heavy with possible squally thunderstorms about the coast. Auckland, Coromandel and Bay of Plenty, fine spells in the odd shower. Period of rain tomorrow morning, followed by showers, some heavy with possible thunderstorms about the northern Coromandel Peninsula and coastal Bay of Plenty. Gisborne and Hawke's Bay, rain at times tomorrow, possibly heavy. Waikato to Wellington, including the central high country, also Wairarapa. Occasional rain or showers clearing from Waikato to Manawatu tomorrow evening. Nelson and Buller to Fiordland, scattered rain developing in Buller and Nelson tomorrow evening. Marlborough and Canterbury, rain about southern Canterbury spreading north tomorrow, heavy at times with snow to 300 metres in the south. Otago and Southland, rain possibly heavy with snow to 200 metres, easing to showers tomorrow. And the Chatham Islands, the odd shower. Just on 8:05, we'll have news and weather for you again at 9 o'clock. Time right now, though, for Sunday Night Retro. Let's get straight into it. The Listener started life back in 1939, just before the start of World War II. And as its name suggests, it was aimed at radio listeners. It was a way of

0: finding out what was going to be on the radio and when. In the decades before TV, this was important information. Personally, I think it's still important information. Sound archivist Sarah Johnston was on Jesse Mulligan's afternoon show for the listener's 80th birthday in 2019.
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2: Yes, The Listener magazine is 80 years old this week, and in today's trip to the sound archives of Ngātanga Sound and Vision, we're going back pre-internet when that weekly magazine was an essential source of information on New Zealand cultural life. It held the monopoly on TV and radio listings until the 1980s. It published top 20 music charts and, of course, reviewed books, albums, theatre and film. Sarah Johnston from Ngātanga is here to take us back. Hi, Sarah.
3: Kia ora, Jesse. Yes, way back to 1939 when the first edition came out, so just before the start of World War II. And, you know, as the name The Listener suggests, it was aimed at radio listeners because, of course, no TV back then. And it was a way to find out what was going to be on the radio, which station you could tune into and when. So, you know, in that time, this was really important information. And that's illustrated by this commercial coming up, which is from the for the magazine, and it dates also from the 1950s.
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4: You know, there's one sure way of curing that fellow. 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And while he listens happily to his choice, take time off yourself to read The Listener's many absorbing features. 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
3: So those radio listings of what your upcoming programs in The Listener were provided, of course, by the Broadcasting Service, which conveniently also owned The Listener.
2: Uh-huh.
3: And yeah, the government of the day owned them both. The Broadcasting Service was an arm of the government, and it ensured that there was a monopoly on those listings for the magazine. So this was, you know, really desirable intellectual property back in the day, and competitors like newspapers and other magazines would complain from time to time about this monopoly. And of course, even more so when TV was launched in New Zealand in 1960, and The Listener then had a monopoly on those new mediums programs.
2: It's a good setup, a good business model.
3: Absolutely. And, you know, The Listener, you know, to give it its credit, it was an incredibly powerful force, really, in moulding New Zealand culture in that era. You know, it published lots of our famous poets, gave them their first break in authors, and all sorts of people who went on to have, you know, really significant careers got their start in The Listener. And it also had a long tradition of carrying, you know, fairly provocative editorials, and the correspondence page was kind of legendary too. It still is pretty, you know, there's some pretty great letters to the editor in it. So in the 1970s, there were some fairly left-leaning columns being published, and this upset the Prime Minister of the day, Robert Muldoon. He actually threatened to take away the magazine's monopoly on those listings, and that eventually happened, I think, during the Rogernomics era in the 1980s. I actually read while I was researching this today that The Listener invented the term Rogernomics, apparently. So that would be interesting if someone could prove that.
2: There's probably already Thatcheronomics and Reaganomics, so it might not have been too much of a leap.
3: Not much of a stretch, but there you go. We'll give them credit.
2: Yeah.
3: So this next cut is from Ian Cross. He was the editor in the 1970s, in the start of the Muldoon era, and he explains in this cut how he viewed the magazine's role in stimulating debate in New Zealand through tackling some of those controversial sort of topics. So this is from a Insight documentary from 1979.
7: My whole view, editorial view, was to begin from your readers, begin from your country, begin from your country's people, and express their reactions, explain them sympathetically. Sometimes this took me strongly against prevailing trends, but I didn't mind that. But by doing this, I think I struck for the magazine a chord of recognition among many people that hadn't read the magazine before. Somehow or other, they felt represented by the magazine.
8: Why is the listener so often in the firing line?
7: Because it chooses the key subjects of the day and examines them, or attempts to examine them, in depth, and sometimes gives people with opinions, with a polemic view of the world, scope to express themselves. This strong form of journalism is inevitably going to produce a reaction. I think it's a very desirable reaction. I don't care whether the strong view is from the left or the right. I think New Zealand society needs stimulating, needs enlivening, and we need to be more conscious of our own opinions. One way of achieving that consciousness is to be exacerbated or annoyed by the opinions of other people, if you like. In other words, it's a contribution to a more stimulating and interesting society.
2: I'd agree with that. It's quite compelling, isn't he? Ian Cross, editor of The Listener during the 1970s.
3: He went on, I think, after being editor, to be the head of, well, today he'd be the head of RNZ. He was the head of the NZBC. So, yes, he was an interesting, and of course, famous author too. The God Boy, I think he wrote. So readership of the magazine doubled during Cross's time as editor. And this was partly due to a host of new columnists and cartoonists who he hired. And they went on to sort of become, you know, real icons of New Zealand life in the 1970s. And we're talking about people like cartoonist Tom Scott, Rosemary McLeod, who used to have a very well-known sort of column and cartoon, that usually on sort of, you know, 70s feminist kind of topics, and Burton Silver. Now, people might remember Burton Silver. He had the long-running cartoon series Bogor. Do you remember it?
2: Yeah, I do.
3: So for those who don't remember, it was a cartoon strip that appeared weekly, and it featured
2: Was he a forestry worker or something?
3: Yeah, he was a forestry worker. He was sort of this lonely little woodsman. He had a hard hat and, you know, a singlet and gumboots, and he was, you know, out there amongst the pine trees. And his companions were a hedgehog and a snail, and the hedgehog and snail were very fond of marijuana, which they were growing in his pine plantations. And Burton, I read an interview with him in which he said he gave the idea for the Bogor cartoon to Ian Cross, who loved the concept and said, yes, let's go with the series, without realising there was going to be this heavy marijuana habit involved. And he was furious when he found out, but in the end sort of compromised with Burton, who and said to him, okay, the hedgehog can grow the pot, but not Bogor himself.
2: Great.
3: So this set up, you know, this nice conflict between the characters, which worked quite well. So to end today, this is an interview from 1977, very deadpan style. This is our listener cartoonist Burton Silver, and he's explaining how he feels that encouraging marijuana consumption by hedgehogs could help New Zealand's pastoral industry.
9: You see, every year on our roads, we're killing tens of thousands of hedgehogs, and thereby we're destroying a very important means of controlling pasture pests. Now, the reason that hedgehogs are killed in such great numbers on our roads is that when they're disturbed or frightened, they curl up. So instead of running away from approaching car headlights, they curl up and are run over. But when a hedgehog is stoned on marijuana, one of the effects is that it induces a kind of mild state of paranoia, something that's in fact well known amongst pot smokers. And this makes the hedgehog less confident of the preservation effect of its curling up response. The psychology of this goes something like this. When a hedgehog's straight, it says to himself, now, if anything happens to me, I can just curl up and I'll be okay. But when he's stoned and more paranoid, more worried, he says to himself, now, if anything happens to me, I might not have time to curl up. And as a result of this, when a hedgehog's stoned and in an area of potential danger, like on a road, he just dashes straight across, whoosh, straight over the other side. And this, of course, works in the hedgehog's favour, and it protects them from being run over. Now, if hedgehogs are not stoned, they're much more likely to be run over. And if they get run over, they can't eat piranha and grass grubs. And I think, therefore, that New Zealand's future agricultural viability could well depend to a large extent on our planting large amounts of marijuana in pasture areas in order to turn on as many hedgehogs as possible.
0: Listener cartoonist Burton Silver in that clip from 1977. Later on, he went to write a best-selling book called Why Cats Paint. You remember that? It was great. Nearly 17 past 8 on Sunday Night Retro. Long flights and remote locations are the norm for the pilots and paramedics of the Otago Rescue Helicopter Trust, and they also cop a fair bit of adverse weather. Their patch covers 28% of New Zealand's landmass, yet their sparsely spread clientele make up just 6% of the population. In 2015, Katie Gossett went to visit the crew to hear about challenging rescues in the Southern Ocean and the daily drive to make a difference for each patient.
10: Time seemed to just go forever, but you know, we were steaming north to try and get close enough to the chopper, and I knew Otago Rescue choppers were coming, but I'd seen them before landing at the hospital, and never thought I'd be seeing them hovering above the deck of a ship to pick me up.
11: Welcome to Spectrum. I'm Katie Gossett, and today we take you back to Friday the 24th of January last year. 180 kilometres south of New Zealand, aboard a fishing vessel, Marty Bowers, who works for the Ministry of Primary Industries, is fighting for his life after his arm is caught in a piece of machinery.
10: I grabbed my life jacket, which was sitting on top of a refrigerant tank where they dry out, and when I grabbed it off, one of the little cords sort of snagged, so you give it a jerk as you do. It came free and flew over my arm and dropped down through a little crack and went into a hydraulic pump, and you would have struggled to poke it through there if you tried, so it was sort of a shot in a million. And unfortunately, that was a pump that would come on when hydraulic pressure was needed most, and at that point in time they started to pull a net, so the pump started and I got dragged into it. First my hand, that wasn't good as you can well imagine, and then from there went past my wrist and I was pulling to try and get it out. I was actually face down on the floor. I had some damage to my face and various other bits, broken ribs, but didn't know that at the time. And tried pulling it out, I couldn't get it past my wrist. So I figured, well, something's going to have to happen. There was, by that stage, a lot of blood and a lot of pain, as you can well imagine. So I tried to loosen my grip on it a wee bit and tried to get a knife out of my bum bag that I had. And as I tried to unzip it, it just spun around my back, so that wasn't going to work. And unfortunately then, as I released pressure on holding my arm, it got pulled in further and went past my elbow. And it ended up pulling my shoulder right out of the socket. And at that point in time, I thought, OK, if that goes, I'm dead. I won't be able to stop the bleeding. And so I need to take the hard call and get out of here. So I managed to get past my elbow. I don't know what was going through my head, but I decided I needed to leave enough stump so I could put an arm on. Managed to get it to where my wrist was, and yeah, I flexed backwards and forwards. It probably took a couple of minutes. I don't know why. I thought I'll just break my arm off and get out. It doesn't work that way. And after several goes, I got one bone to break. That made it a bit easier. I could get another angle on it and got the other one. And by that stage, managed to saw off just on the spinning shafts of the pump most of the flesh and get out. And at that stage, another person turned up. I realised later that the poor guy had actually watched it happen. And he didn't do too well for quite a while. We got up some counselling and I went up and saw him on the vessel when they came in the next time and just pointed out that everything was okay and it wasn't his fault. But as you can imagine, you know, a young Indonesian guy, probably about 18, 19 years old, watching someone rip their arm off was fairly disgusting and pretty traumatic. And yeah, he didn't do too well, but he's okay now. We've kept in touch and he's a good young fella. But now I've folded over what was left of my forearm, and there'd actually been, there'd been a golf ball sitting in this vessel for quite a while, and I'd walked past it and looked at it and always used to laugh to myself, you know, what have they got a golf ball or a bloody fishing boat for? But at that point in time, I actually grabbed it and jammed it down between the two bones of my arm and folded the flap over the top and squeezed it. Managed to get a piece of string by that stage. Another guy came along and helped me. I was trying to tie it up and I just couldn't couldn't get the knot right one hand. It's pretty hard to do. And yeah, he gave me a hand to tie it off, and basically I just made sure that everyone was being called, the choppers were being called, and got the big first aid kit out. And at that point in time I thought, right, it's morphine time, I need it. If I'm going to be able to function, I need to get rid of this pain. You know, one of the funny things that's happened over the last year, you're quite often talking to doctors and they say, well, did it hurt? And I just say, shit, mate, did you go to med school? Yeah, it hurt. But once I got the first lot of morphine into my leg, that was pretty good. By that stage, I was down in the galley, and three or four guys there just making sure I didn't go to sleep, doing what they could to sort of keep me comfortable. The whole thing sort of, at the time, you know, looking back on it now and talking to everybody here, it brings it back a little bit. And you sort of, you realise how bloody close it was. But at the time, it just, you know, I can remember feeling my fingers go right at the first instant. And yeah, when it sort of got worse and worse and worse, it got to the stage where the pain was so bad it just turned itself into noise. It was just like a massive noise in my ears. And I just got a clarity, I guess, from that, you know, perhaps if it hadn't hurt so much, I might not be here. But it just gave me a bit of a clarity that I needed to do something, and when you need to do something, it is what it is.
11: And while Marty's own strength and presence of mind have undoubtedly played a key role in his survival, the other crucial element to his story starts here in Mosgiel, just outside of Dunedin.
12: Morning, Katie. I'm Graham Gale, chief pilot of the Tiger Rescue Helicopter. In this particular hangar that you're looking at the moment, we've got three BK-117s, rescue helicopters that service the region. We're covering the lower half of the South Island from the Waitaki south. So, large area, 28% of the landmass in New Zealand, and we've only got about 6% of the population. So, big area, low number of people. We like it that way, though.
11: Don't want to get too close to anyone.
12: exactly. We like our privacy down here. and that's the thing down here. We do have areas that, you know, we've got long distances. We've got some of the longest distances in New Zealand on the emergency air ambulance. We average 1.8 hours per mission, and that comes with its challenges too, with, you know, particularly the likes of today where you've got weather restraints, the likes of what we've got.
13: So, Katie, I've just opened up what's called the clamshell doors at the back of the helicopter.
12: My offsider here is Doug Flett. Now, Doug's been here forever. I introduce him really as our senior paramedic, but, you know, the pilots that I've got here and the paramedics that I've got here are very experienced. They've been doing it for years. You know, it's a normal day-to-day job, but I don't think there's ever a time that we go out that we don't go out and want to make a difference to the outcome of the patient. So, you know, it's not the excitement of the chase, if you like. It's going out and trying to add value or a better outcome to, at times, a very, very bad situation. So we like to think that we can do that. We like to think that we give comfort in those outlying communities. And that's what I get satisfaction from.
13: I'll just climb in here.
11: With the expectation of a job coming at any moment, Doug gives me a quick rundown on the facilities on board.
13: On the stretcher here, we've got our intensive care or advanced life support pack. This pack here is sort of an accessory pack, so in here we've got a couple of fancy things like a video laryngoscope, which is a device for helping to insert a tube into somebody's airways, the wee video screen. Also a intraosseous drill, which is a bone drill where if we can't get intravenous access to a patient, if they're through severe blood loss or dehydration, they're quite shut down, we can put, sounds a bit macabre, but a very sharp needle of about 1.5 to 2 inches into the centre of the bone where it's got a very rich blood supply, and we can give fluids and drugs. So it's a very useful piece of equipment when you're up against it.
11: Doug probably puts it best when he says we don't do the routine work. The rescue helicopter backs up ambulance services at road crashes, and all jobs this crew attends are serious.
13: The ones that probably cause us the head to send on the back of our, you know, the back of our necks on end would be the offshore jobs. And so we go out to sea, and if you can get out to sea on a nice day when the sea's nice and flat and calm, then that's a bonus. But the Southern Ocean is a pretty unforgiving sort of place, and big distances, and nowhere ready to land down there. It can take us 2 hours just to fly to the ship. and then, you know, we spend as little time on scene as we possibly can, because we, you know, fuel is our friend. You know, we'll grab them, extract them off the ship as quick as we can, get them to the helicopter, and then start working on them on the way back to hospital. So yeah, I think you've talked to anyone who's done an offshore mission on a heaving, you know, ship on big swells. It certainly is. It's not great for the blood pressure.
14: Talk me through that moment. So you're about to be lowered.
13: Yep. Okay. So we'll make an approach. We'll do a quick fly around the ship and look out for any potential hazards like cables and masts and find a suitable place to winch the paramedic down onto. And if we just come around to the side here, I can show you the hoist on the side of the aircraft. So this is a Breeze 600-pound safe working load winch. The winch operator, he stands out here on the skid. So he's tethered on with a safety belt.
14: Yep.
13: And he's standing right here on the skid, so it's getting pretty breezy now. It could be blowing 40 knots of wind out at sea. So he's positioned here, and then the paramedic bum shuffles across the floor, and then we boom him out and we winch before we, as we're approaching the ship, we'll winch the paramedic down, and we'll just hold him maybe 10 or 15 feet below the skid, and then we try to line up on the ship, because out at sea, it's quite three-dimensional. You know, you've got the ship going up and down, you've got very poor references sometimes for the helicopter pilot to see whether to go left or right. So once the pilot loses sight of the winching area, the winch operator has to then talk him into the spot. So there's a great teamwork required between the winch operator and the pilot to get the spot. And then as the paramedics approaching the deck, sometimes the deck comes up to meet them and sometimes it falls away. So it's a matter of timing. And occasionally the paramedic getting down on the deck of the ship can be a bit ungraceful. A few bumps and bruises, but still, it's every good landing, or every landing is a good landing, I suppose you could say. Yeah.
14: What's it like when you're dangling, like you say, about 15 metres below while they try and position you?
13: Look, it's not too bad actually. You're at the mercy of the winch operator and the pilot, and occasionally you might get a bit of a bump as you're approaching the deck of the ship, you know, against the superstructure, and that's happened. I've had a couple of good bumps, but. At the end of the day, safety comes first, and if it's too risky, we'll pull out. And we've had to pull out, I think, on all the years that I've been doing it, maybe one occasion where it was just deemed to be too risky to undertake that winch.
14: And being winched from a ship in rolling seas is something Marty Bowers is not likely to forget. While Doug Flett was not the paramedic who rescued him, he has vivid memories of the experience.
15: They winched the guy down, and then he obviously got a call from up on high on the chopper that they were running out of light, they were running out of fuel, and if we mucked around, then we weren't going to get home. And he just looked at me and he said, "Sorry, Marty, this is going to bloody hurt." And he was quite right. He obviously knows his job, because I had just got winched up and as it was. And it did hurt, but yeah, he hung on below. And yeah, when we got up into the chopper, shit, it was just as good as it gets. You know, the crew were brilliant, they were having a yak. And you know, I said to them, "Look, the crew's been trying to keep me awake." And you know, but I said, "Honestly, I'm not going to die on you, I'm just bloody tired." Because I said, "You know, don't worry about it, Marty, it's all good. We'll give you something that'll help you go to sleep and you'll be fine. Give you some wicked painkillers." And they also called up my brother. My brother's a doctor in Dunedin. And I just wanted to make sure that if it did turn to custard, that you know, he would be able to tell my kids.
14: You're listening to Spectrum. I'm Katie Gossett. And today I've been meeting with the team at the Otago Rescue Helicopter Trust. We're also hearing the story of Marty Bowers, who lost part of an arm in an accident at sea and was rescued by the helicopter from a fishing vessel 180 kilometres off the New Zealand coast.
15: I heard the pilot call in that they had the patient on board, and he's a status one. And status ones, well, yeah, they don't normally make the grade. And I just piped up and said, "Mate, I'm a bit bloody tougher than that. Can you make it a two and give me a shot?" And everybody on board sort of looked at me a bit funny and then had a bit of a laugh. And they said, no, "We're leaving you as a one." So that was when I realised it was actually a bit more serious than what I thought. The next thing I really recall is waking up in Dunedin, and a paramedic following me in. Then I got wheeled off, and luckily I got wheeled off into a place that's probably got the best of the best. In the end I did actually leave enough for a stump. We have got a stump, but unfortunately I've also got a totally inoperable elbow, so it's a little bit more cosmetic than totally useful, but I'm not going to get rid of it because I went through too much to save it, so it's staying. I really don't know how many operations I had. Making an arm out of a bag of chopped liver is not easy, and I'll tell you, I take my hat off to Rebecca Ears, was my plastic surgeon, and she did a completely brilliant job.
11: For paramedics like Doug Flett, such life and death situations are part of daily life. But he says the huge distances travelled across this particular region can reduce the chance of a successful outcome.
13: We pull out all the stops and we can only do what we can do and do it safely. You've got to appreciate some jobs like those accidents down in the Southern Ocean that have happened days before. And they can be 400, 500, 600 miles south of Campbell Island or Auckland Islands. And it takes days to get within range of a helicopter. So a very lonely place down there. So sometimes these patients are very, very sick. And I can recall one job where the ship was probably close to 1,000 miles south of Invercargill. And it took 2 or 3 days in very rough sea conditions to get within range south of Campbell Islands. And by the time we got there, the patient was surprisingly in pretty good condition considering the injuries that he had. So everyone's pleased to see us.
16: You'd never see a sad face, would you?
13: No, that's right.
16: So you work in a job where time and speed are of the essence, and I imagine every second counts. So how do you translate that into your regular life? Is it hard to wind down?
13: For a busy shift, we can... some shifts are particularly busy and some can be quiet, so there's swings and roundabouts. It takes a day or two just to quieten down after a busy shift at home. But sometimes you've got, good interests outside the job. And I do. I love my fly fishing and my hunting and getting out in the outdoors. That helps balance it, I think, pretty well. And, the old family thing too. I've got two boys and a wife, and family's very important as well. But a great team of people that we work with here and all share similar interests.
11: Some of these guys have worked together for more than 20 years, and camaraderie is clearly a key part of the workplace. Just this morning, Graham has already joked with Doug about everything from his soft handshake to his hometown.
17: Milton.
13: It's a great place. Fantastic place.
16: Is that where you live?
17: Yeah. Milton. Milton. He's one of the louts from Milton.
11: But the banter belies a respect for his colleagues and the serious work that's done here.
12: Doug's an intensive care paramedic. He's also upskilled to RSI, which is another higher qualification, which is rapid sequence induction, which allows him to give you a different range of drugs to intubate you if you're seriously, seriously sick. So he's right up the top of the ladder as far as qualifications goes. Doug's been on the helicopter since day one for the last 21 years, and Doug controls and looks after all the guys and the training of all the paramedics. Doug's also a winchman as well, winchman, crewman, and senior paramedic.
16: And yet you were hassling the man for his supposedly soft handshake before.
12: Oh, exactly. Well, I just mentioned senior. Well, senior could be age too, couldn't it?
11: And the story that Doug modestly hasn't told is of another rescue mission at sea, which, as Graham explains, earned him the North and South magazine's title of New Zealander of the Year.
12: Doug has always been a really special person for us, and I guess his whole commitment to the whole air ambulance, the whole, the St John's world, and his patient care has been outstanding. And, he was made New Zealander of the Year in an extremely traumatic operation that we're involved with. And it was, getting out way past Auckland Islands, out towards Campbell Islands, which is about 400 nautical miles off New Zealand. And it was a gentleman that got trapped in a ship
7: and Doug got winched onto the ship and ended up having to spend the night with this gentleman. And eventually the guy passed away during the night. There was nothing else that could be done. But it was the effort that, that everyone had put into it, and especially Doug, and the situation that he got put into to deal with. And the North and South at the time awarded him an award of New Zealander of the Year. And, you know, he deserved it. You know, it was a special job. It was, you know, with a special person, I think, you know. But I wouldn't tell him that. But no, here Doug is certainly a special guy, you know, well respected from one end of the country to the other.
16: I should have asked him about that.
7: He wouldn't have told you anything. He's a very humble guy. You know, he's just a guy that expects nothing and gives everything.
11: Graham says that attitude is vital when it comes to carrying out this kind of work, and so is being prepared. As he opens the hangar door, he explains that all equipment and fuel are pre-organised to ensure a fast takeoff for every mission.
7: You know, the moment the buzzer goes, we're gone.
16: All right, no mucking about.
7: No mucking about.
16: What's it like to live that way, to know that at any moment, any time of the day, if you're on call?
7: Oh, look, you've got to be dedicated and committed to it. I think there's a perception out there it's a pretty cool thing to go and do, to fly a helicopter and go on. You know, I get a lot of people that, oh, you know, what do they want to do on helicopters? They want to fly the rescue machine. You know, you are tied to it. If you're not dedicated to it and really believe in what you're doing, never get into it, because it is a commitment. It is, you know, I was going to say it's a lifestyle. It's not a lifestyle. You know, you're married to it. You know, you just can't get away from it. And, you know, I've missed plenty of weddings, I miss funerals. Probably the only one I'm going to get to is my own, and that'll be probably late. But, you know, you just don't know, you know, and there is not an option for us not to go. You know, the only time the option not to go is if we've got an issue with weather, you know, and the fog's on the ground and that type of stuff. So every other time, you know, we are going, no matter what. The most important thing about the whole service is you can have all this gear and all these hangars and a whole lot of paramedics, a whole lot of pilots, but the one thing that's the most important is the patient. And that's what the focus is all about, is what is going to be the best outcome for the patient. So if you lose sight of the patient, you know, I don't think we should be doing the job. You know, it's all got to be about the patient and about making a better outcome for that patient. And that's what we're here for. There is nothing else.
11: As for Marty Bowers, he's achieved the ultimate patient outcome. He's alive, despite what he's since learnt were almost unbeatable odds.
15: I guess I wouldn't be sitting here talking to you today if it hadn't been for the Otago Rescue Helicopter and the staff at Dunedin Hospital. You know, I just wouldn't be here. I got told by a couple of my surgeons later on, you know, weeks down the track, that you know, my chances of making it were probably less than 5%, even making it to the hospital. And yeah, one of the nurses there, a lovely Scottish lady, I saw her in the corridor about a month or two later, and she came running up to me and gave me a great big hug, and yeah, she was actually crying her eyes out. She said, nobody thought you'd even make it here, and it was almost 100% that you wouldn't make it through surgery. So, well, I guess looking back sometimes when you realise that, it sort of makes it pretty hard. But by the same token, I sort of pointed out to them that, you know, they've got these ways of measuring whether you're going to make it or not, and that must be for other people, but I'm a bit tougher than that, so maybe they need to put another column in and call it Marty's column.
11: Back at the helicopter base, the skies are definitely darkening. It won't be pleasant flying in this weather, but Graham says if the local community needs help, the rescue helicopter will respond.
7: You only need to have a look at the support in the outlying communities here, and the support and the donations, and we've never ever in the last 21 years ever done a public drive to actually raise money for the helicopter. It's all been little isolated donations from and fundraising efforts from various communities, the Lawrence, the Waitahuna, down Southland, you know, up as far as Oamaru and that. Those little communities that have seen the worthiness of the cause and have gone out, and the first we'll know about it is we get a call to go and pick up a check. Now, that's pretty special to me. You know, they see us as a lifeline to Dunedin Hospital.
11: He says they also work closely with the hospital and can stop to pick up intensive care specialists if they think it will make a difference to the patient's outcome.
7: So whilst they're not here on the station, it takes us an extra, you know, 5 or 6 minutes to go and get them off the hospital roof. So,
16: so that means effectively if someone's really severely injured, then somebody's working on them inside the helicopter from the moment they're picked up.
7: Yeah, so their rehabilitation's already started, you know, so early intervention, you know, there's hopefully a better outcome in a shorter term in hospital. So, you know, makes a big difference, and you've just got your lucky day, I think.
16: What Graham means by my lucky day is that that beeping sound you can hear indicates a job has just come in. He means that I'll get to record some helicopter sounds for my program. He's already using a small vehicle to position the helicopter outside the hangar. While that's happening, Doug is on the phone collecting medical information from the scene.
7: So he's just running through a few quick checks, and he's just about to start. He's just firing up one of the engines. Now it's twin engine, so he's got two engines to start.
16: Doug returns to the helicopter, and he and his pilot are off on the first rescue mission of the day. And just like that, they're away.
7: Yeah, yeah.
16: As Marty Bowers knows only too well, the time it takes to reach an injured patient is crucial, and this response I've just witnessed happened in a matter of moments. So it's not my lucky day, but it is someone's. That the service is here, that it's fast, and that it's all about the patient. I'm Katie Gossett, and you've been listening to Spectrum.
0: Thank you, Katie. That program was first broadcast in 2015. Just to look ahead, after the news at 9 o'clock, Kim Hill chatting to Graham Norton. But right now, in 1961, the pill went on sale in New Zealand and women's lives were changed forever. The first truly reliable contraceptive, the pill meant being able to control your fertility, was now a matter of choice. But not everyone here in God's Own was judged worthy of making that choice. Justin Gregory with this episode of Eyewitness from 2017.
18: Ever since its introduction in the early 1960s, women who wanted to take the pill could only get it through a doctor or family planning. Law changes in March this year mean the nearly 200,000 Kiwi women who use the oral contraceptive can now ask for it at a pharmacy. But it wasn't so long ago here in God's Own that only married women with children could get a prescription. In this episode of Eyewitness, we hear from an expert in contraceptive health, and we meet Carol, who in 1966 was young, single, sexually active, and in a hurry to be an adult.
19: I thought, 16, wahoo, I've left school, I've got a job, oh, I'll go and live in Wellington.
18: There was another factor though, wasn't there? Wasn't there a boy involved?
19: Oh, yeah, there's always a boy involved. I had met this young lad. He was a couple of years older than me. So we all went to live up in Wellington and we all flattered together. It was a lot of fun at the time. But, yeah, in hindsight, maybe not such a clever idea.
18: It was 1966 when Carol moved to the capital. But if you think the swinging 60s had arrived everywhere, you'd be wrong. Carol wanted independence, fun and love, but found herself being judged instead.
19: People just looked down on you if you were in any way sexually active or known to be sexually active. You were just, for want of a better word, a slut. For a woman, there was no chance in the world that you were going to get the pill if you were single. You would go to the doctors and you were greeted with horror, you know, and disapproval. It was that disapproving look. And the refusals, and in my case, she just simply turned me down flat. And my own doctor here in the town that I'm in was just as bad. He didn't approve of it either. You just didn't have the right to take care of your own body.
18: Oral contraceptives arrived in New Zealand in 1961 and became known as the pill almost from the start due to media coyness about references to sex. Women like Dr. Margaret Sparrow greeted the pill enthusiastically. Back then, she was a medical student, married, and a mum, and remembers vividly the options women had before the pill.
20: Women, if they could get a doctor to fit it properly, would be using a diaphragm. Men would be using condoms, although the quality of condoms wasn't very good in those days, or a lot of people would use withdrawal. So we didn't have reliable contraception until the pill arrived, really.
18: There was even a fizzy tablet women put inside themselves before sex.
20: My widowed mother was staying with me, and she always used to get the Woman's Weekly, and I would flick through it and have a look. And there were these advertisements for these fizzy tablets, and I thought, oh, this is misleading advertising. But yes, that was an unreliable method.
18: Groovy. Margaret had access to the pill right from the start because her medical student husband was given free samples. But ironically, she would have been the perfect candidate for a prescription because back then, doctors took a definite view of what kind of woman deserved to take the pill.
20: The Medical Association didn't approve of contraception for the unmarried. You would have had to have found a doctor who would do that, and most wouldn't if they'd said, I'm a member of the Medical Association and we don't think it's safe enough. We don't know enough about safety in young people, and they wouldn't prescribe it. Some of them would have been quite dismissive and perhaps given a moral lecture. And then there were a few in Wellington, which I know best. Dr. Eric Geiringer and Dr. Carol Shand were at the forefront of general practitioners prescribing the contraceptive pill for young women.
18: So the major barrier to access was quote-unquote ethical or moral rather than health or choice or anything else.
20: Yes, although I think the medical profession errs on the side of caution, and it wasn't long after the pill had been on the market that there were events like deep vein thrombosis which worried people, and that I think influenced the decision of the medical fraternity.
18: Before the pill arrived, Margaret became pregnant for a third time. She chose not to take it to term.
20: I wrote away to a very famous chemist in Christchurch called George Bettle, and he offered a mixture, and that came in a brown paper parcel, and I took 2 tablespoonfuls 3 times a day, and I had a miscarriage.
18: And that was legal?
20: No. No, I was a criminal.
18: Fast forward to 1966 and the situation for Carol is impossible. Abortion is definitely illegal, yet the pill is almost impossible to get. 2 different doctors refused to give her a prescription. Condoms and diaphragms weren't that reliable, and the contraception Carol and her partner ended up using ultimately didn't work.
19: No, it didn't. I got caught out. I was really scared. I was 17. My fiancé had bailed on me. He didn't want to be a father or a parent. I was feeling extremely alone.
18: And certainly abortion wasn't an option in 1967.
19: Oh, no. Abortions were not options.
18: According to the state, it also wasn't an option for an unmarried teenager to raise her child.
19: They used to come down on unmarried mothers like a ton of bricks. There was pressure on you to give up your child for adoption. We were never allowed to know what happened to those children after they were adopted, which was quite frightening in some respects. I did not want to give up my child. I was responsible for bringing him into the world, and I had to be responsible enough to take care of him and look after him. I refused to give him up. I went into welfare and I asked if we could have if I could get a benefit of any sort. And within, I think, about a week and a half, 2 weeks of that, they came calling at our doorstep and they wanted to see me. And they had all these papers and they wanted me to sign papers to say that I was willing to adopt my child out. And I said, no, I'm not going to adopt him out. I told the doctor that, and I've told you guys that as well. But they really persisted, and I still remember being in the hospital, and they took me into a room, and they literally stood over me with a pen and paper and said, sign this. And I just said, no, I've told you he's my responsibility, and I will take care of him. And I think they said something to me along the lines of, how do you expect to care for him when you've got to work? And I said, well, it's obvious I'll get no assistance from you.
18: But Carol did get assistance from her family, especially her grandmother.
19: She was absolutely delighted that she was going to be a great grandmother. She was just over the moon. and she set up, you know, sort of busily knitting and thing, doing things and what have you, and it was just, it was just incredible. I couldn't believe it, because she'd always been extremely strict on me when I was little. And yet here she was, you know, fussing over me and doing things for me and making sure I took care of myself. My parents and my grandparents were extremely good to me, and I was forever grateful for everything they did.
18: But despite having been, as she says, caught out once before, Carol still wasn't allowed the pill.
19: Not one, no. No, the doctor would not, he simply would not prescribe me the pill. He was very disapproving. You know, it was almost like, well, haven't you learnt your lesson, sort of attitude.
18: Mm.
19: And I was just, I was mortified. I said to him, look, I'm just a normal human being. I have feelings. I said, I am not promiscuous.
18: After protest and argument, attitudes changed over the next few years and access to the pill became easier for unmarried women. Abortion, which had been outlawed in the 1860s, became legal under certain circumstances in 1977. Debate on the status of that law continues. Dr. Margaret Sparrow spent her working life promoting access to reliable contraception, for which she was made a dame in 2009. She believed then, and still does now, that the pill is both life-saving and life-changing.
20: It changed my life. I wouldn't be sitting here today if it hadn't been for the pill. I was obviously fairly fertile, because although I'd used a diaphragm, I had two unplanned pregnancy, which I chose to accept. But I think that I would have gone on and had some more unplanned pregnancies, and probably accepted them as our lot, because I think in those days men had careers and women were family builders.
18: But that easy access had come too late for the teenaged Carol.
19: But I'm not sorry for that. I'm not sorry for that at all, because I wouldn't be without any of my children. But women should have had the choice. They just shouldn't have been denied that choice. We had the right to take care of our bodies with both the pill and also for abortions. I think we needed the right to say, this is what I want, because this is how I feel, and it shouldn't have been a moral issue.
0: Justin Gregory produced that Eyewitness program. You can find plenty more of them online at rnz.co.nz/ Eyewitness. Coming up after the news at 9, hour 2 of Sunday Night Retro, Kim Hill talking to Graham Norton. Van Morrison to the news.

0: RNZ News at 9. Good evening, I'm Phil O'Brien. Toilets are bubbling up in the houses of Mosgiel residents with a faulty valve at the wastewater pumping system, meaning they can't drain off the excess. Dunedin City Council has asked residents not to shower, run water down the sink or flush toilets to take some load off the system while it's repaired. The region's emergency operations centre was activated earlier today when a severe red weather warning was issued by Met Service, with heavy rain forecast through to 10 tomorrow morning. Civil Defence Controller Sandy Graham says the toilet problems arose about 7 o'clock.
1: Stuff on social media, just with bubbling toilets. That started. As soon as that came through, we got our best team out there trying to identify the problem and fix it.

0: Reduction Act, and this would be a way where we can actually understand what's going on in Aotearoa, we can actually measure it and track our progress over time.
1: Alicia Sudden says welfare benefits should be easier to access. Health New Zealand says the decision to close admissions to part of Dunedin's Waikare Hospital was made in April. The Chief Ombudsman found some of the treatment at the inpatient unit for adults with intellectual disabilities amounted to torture following an inspection in March. Health New Zealand's National Director of Mental Health and Addictions, Phil Grady, says it responded under urgency. He says it's now focusing on supporting patients and their families to ensure that they're in the best possible care environment, and Health NZ's board has ordered a nationwide review of such services. The US National Weather Service is predicting most of the homes on one of the Mariana Islands will be destroyed when Super Typhoon Barvi hits. The Category 5 storm is bearing down on the Pacific Archipelago, with typhoon force winds expected from tomorrow morning. The service says the eye will pass close to Rota Island, which sits just north of Guam and has around 1,700 inhabitants. Meteorologist Patrick Boucher says Rota is forecast to be hit by winds gusting over 300 kilometres an hour. And that's the news.
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1: Short forecast from Met Service to midnight tomorrow. Northland, periods of rain with squally thunderstorms about northern areas. Showers tomorrow, some heavy with possible squally thunderstorms about the coast. Auckland, Coromandel and Bay of Plenty. Fine spells and the odd shower. Periods of rain tomorrow morning, followed by showers, some heavy with possible thunderstorms about the northern Coromandel Peninsula and coastal Bay of Plenty. Gisborne and Hawke's Bay, rain at times tomorrow, possibly heavy. Waikato to Wellington, including the central high country, also Wairarapa. We got occasional rain or showers clearing from Waikato to Manawatu tomorrow evening. For Nelson and Buller to Fiordland, scattered rain developing in Buller and Nelson tomorrow evening. Marlborough and Canterbury, rain about southern Canterbury spreading north tomorrow, heavy at times with snow to 300 metres in the south. Otago and Southland, rain possibly heavy with snow to 200 metres, easing to showers tomorrow. And the Chatham Islands, the odd shower. Just on 9:05, more news and weather again at 10 o'clock. This is Sunday Night Retro with Phil O'Brien. And in one of Kim Hill's most popular interviews in 2020, she spoke to Irish entertainer Graham Norton about his novel Home Stretch. Well known for hosting his BBC chat show, he's become one of the UK's best loved figures.
4: Graham Norton is, of course, the host of the eponymous BBC chat show. And one of the UK's best-loved figures. His first break was back in Father Ted. He's won 9 BAFTAs for Best Entertainment Performance and Best Entertainment Programme. And he's also an author, 2 memoirs and well-received novels. He's now written his 3rd novel, again set in rural Ireland, as well as, briefly, Liverpool, London and New York. As the survivor of a fatal car crash, flees the condemnation of his hometown. He's also gay, another reason not to go back to homophobic Ireland of the 1980s. The book is called Home Stretch. Good book, well done, I said.
5: Oh, thank you, that's really kind of you. Thank you very much. It's weird to have it out in the world.
4: Well, no weirder than the last two, I imagine, is it?
5: It's an odd thing. You would think that it would get easier or you'd relax more or something, but it becomes equally stressful every time. I think it's because you can't pretend you don't care. You know, with a radio show or a TV show, you can kind of go, yeah, it wasn't very good. Another one next week. But a book, you know, clearly you spent a lot of time doing it, so you've got to you know you can't just shrug it off. If

0: everyone hates it.
1: Now, where are you? You back in London now?
0: Yeah, back in London. Came back a couple of weeks ago, I think. And we're back in the studio. We've cobbled together a sort of chat show. And it's quite nice to be back in London. I went to the theatre last night.
1: What did you see?
0: We went to see, you know, those Alan Bennett Talking Heads? You know, those plays that Alan Bennett did? Yeah, so I think he's given the rights to the plays to this particular theatre. And I saw Imelda Staunton last night doing Lady of Letters. And it was great. And what they cleverly did in the theatre was, you know, because have you been to anything? Have you been to, or maybe it's different in New Zealand. Are you allowed to go to things in New Zealand?
1: We are now.
0: And so is it normal? Like if you go to the cinema or the theatre, is it just people sitting beside each other in rows?
1: Yeah, there's still a bit of personal distancing involved, and we are encouraged to wear masks and that kind of thing, but we're pretty much down to normalish now.
0: Oh, wow.
1: I know.
0: It is incredible. It is incredible, because here, you know, there's massive social distancing going on, but in this theatre, they removed all the seats that weren't being used.
1: Oh.
0: So it looked lovely. It just looked like we were all just sat around rather casually watching a show, rather, because I've been at other things where it just looks a bit sad because there's so many empty seats.
1: We will talk about the novel, of course, but how did you feel about doing your show on Skype and Zoom?
0: Look, that was really depressing,
1: depressing. It was hard. Yeah, you don't get the energy, right?
0: No, you don't. And the main reason we did it was because the BBC said, look, we've got an appetite for doing this. And so we were like, OK, let's do it, because we employ a lot of people on short term contracts, and they all thought that we're going to start work kind of at the end of March. So, you know, they'd have been high and dry if we just pulled the plug. So we were able to keep going, and we employed all the producers and researchers and people. And now we're back in the studio. So now we've got camera guys, lighting guys, sound guys, art department, all of those people are back in work as well. So I don't know. It's just fun. It's, you know, going to work is it's a social thing, going to work, I think. It's just quite nice to, you know, chat and get people's stories and gossip and stuff, rather than sitting in my back bedroom talking to a laptop.
1: No sofa now. I saw the new series, and you've got social distancing going on, far, far away from each other. That must change the dynamics.
0: It does. I feel we maybe overdid our social distancing. I could have hardly thrown a ball at the people.
1: We've heard about your ball skills anyway.
0: those are really poor. My ball. That's my greatest regret. Anyway, I think seriously, growing as a, if I could throw a ball, I think my life would be very different than it is now. Yeah.
1: Maybe you would have been a success. Damn it.
0: I know. As a ball player.
1: But Dolly Parton, would you have got Dolly Parton on the show? Because you talked to her via Zoom on that first episode. I mean, you know, you get more access by Zoom because people don't have to schlep over to London, right?
0: You do, and I wonder if things will kind of shift this way. Because once you've said, we will talk to you on Zoom, and you've put it on telly, and Dolly's book sales and CD sales have gone up, well, then it's very hard to shut that door and kind of go, no, now we want you here. Because, you know, it's so expensive to for that publicity machine to kick into gear and to get film stars, big pop stars around. If they're not performing, if they're not doing tours and things, why would they leave the house? Why would any of us leave the house, really? So it'll be interesting to see what happens in a post-COVID world, if there is ever a post-COVID world. But if there's a kind of, you know, some sort of halfway housey world, I wonder what will happen on the whole promo circuit, whether we will just continually talk to laptops. I mean, we get the local celebs, we hit them with a stick and they have to come into the studio. We make them do that. But the big stars, I wonder if they'll just stay in their houses.
1: It's interesting that you describe it as a kind of a promo circuit, because obviously that's what your show is. But it's more than that, because they all have such fabulous, mostly, I mean, you get the odd dud, right? But mostly.
0: Oh, yeah.
1: Yeah. Oh, who are you thinking of?
0: No names. No, the duds, I'm always quite, I think the team get really annoyed when there's a dud, because bless the researchers and the producers who are responsible for each guest, you know, they're like their cheerleaders and they like send them into bat and they're kind of like, yeah, no, they're good. They're really good on the phone. And no, they've got some great stories. No, they're really good. And then, you know, they're terrible. And I kind of think, well, it's nobody's job. It's nobody's job to be a good chat show guest. Everyone's a successful something else. They're, you know, actors, musicians, models, writers, whatever they are. It on no one's passport does it say chat show guest. So if they're bad at that, I kind of think, oh, well, fair enough. You know, it's sort of surprising that as many people are good at it as are good at it, you know, particularly young kids and stuff. It's amazing they're able to come on and tell stories and be funny.
1: I'm thinking of Robert De Niro.
0: Well, see, he's a good case in point. So if he's by himself, if he's just there, if it's just Graham and Robert, that's going to be quite an uncomfortable watch. That's going to be quite difficult because, you know, he's not a raconteur. he really isn't. But what you see on our show is that that's not coming from a kind of a bad place or a negative place. He's actually a very benign presence and he's quite a good audience member. He likes listening to the other stories and he likes hearing funny stories and he'll laugh and, you know, he's curious about other people in that way that actors are. He just doesn't have his wanting to show off gene is strangely muted for an actor. So I suppose he spent so much of his life trying not to reveal who he is so that he can inhabit all these other characters. And it's only really in the last couple of 10 years where I guess, you know, his star power is different. So now he is contractually obliged to go on that chat show circuit, and you know, and it doesn't suit him. But I think on our show, you see that actually he's a nice man. He's not being deliberately sort of perverse.
1: No, not at all.
0: By not telling stories. He's smiley.
1: He's smiley. Somebody said, maybe it was you on that first episode, there's a vortex of need for performance that, you know, has not been satisfied during the COVID pandemic. Did you suffer from that? That need to perform?
0: Not so much, really. I think I've discovered over the years my vortex of need isn't quite as deep as some people's. And also, I have other things. And I was able to do my radio show here in Britain. I was able to do that. I was finishing the book. So, you know, that. So I'd got different outlets in a way.
1: You were so busy. How do you fit all this in? How do you fit all this in?
0: People ask me that, and I don't quite understand it. I don't feel like a very busy person. I feel like there are many days when I just stare at a wall and think, oh, I ought to be doing that now, but I'm not. But somehow I do get it all done. And, you know, given that I was the kid who never had homework in, never, you know, was prepared for an exam, oddly, with the books, I have a deadline and I hit it. And, you know, I've written, five, you know, two memoirs and three novels now. And boom, deadline, there you go, book done. And I don't know when I became that person. I don't know how that happened. I don't recognize myself in that moment.
1: Homestretch, then, your latest novel, is, it's been described as a love letter to Ireland. And it's also got your first explicitly gay protagonist, I think, and you've described it as your most personal book. Is that what you mean?
0: Kind of. I think, you know, listen, if a book works at all, it's because it somehow reflects things in you. You know, if emotions are genuine, if situations seem plausible and true, then it's got to come out of your head and your experience. But I think this is the one where it's most overt, that if you want to go looking for little bits of autobiography, you can find them in here. And it's interesting that thing people have picked up on, that, you know, a love letter to Ireland that's very nice about Ireland. And that was kind of an accident. I didn't intend that to happen. I was just telling the story of these characters. And one of the main protagonists, Connor, he leaves Ireland after this terrible car crash where he kills people and he has to flee. It starts in 87 and it goes right up to 2019. And so the arc of his story is that as a man in his late 40s, early 50s, he is coming back to Ireland. And in my head, the arc of that story was him being reunited with his family and seeing his sister again and all those things. But of course, then I realized, oh no, he's not just meeting them. He's meeting a new Ireland. He's meeting a country that is so different than the one he left. And that's my experience when I go back. You know, I left in 83, 84, and I never thought I'd go back. And now I'm desperate to spend more time there. You know, this year I spent about 4 months there, and I love it. And Ireland, I think, is in a really kind of sweet spot right now where young people still don't take modern Ireland for granted. They still appreciate the country they're living in. I mean, you know, and that can't go on. They will end up forgetting that it was ever any different. But for now, it's lovely. You talk to young people and they're so proud of the country that they've kind of made fit for purpose for themselves. I find it really kind of moving.
1: Did you flee like Connor fled? I mean, obviously not for the same reasons, but did you feel like you were escaping?
0: Yes. I mean, escaping is kind of the wrong. It wasn't so much I was escaping, but I'd spotted a door that opened onto a big bright world, and that. So I was going into something rather than getting out of something. I just being 19, 20 in rural Ireland. You know, I watched TV, I went to the movies, I read, and it seemed like the rest of the world was where everything was happening. That's where you needed to be. You know, I was the Hamilton thing, you know, the room where it happened. I was not in the room where anything was happening. So you wanted to get into that room. And London is the easiest place for someone from Ireland to get to. You know, same language, you know, you don't need to do anything. You just get on a bus and a boat and then you're in London and you probably know people here. I did. And so you have an inn and it's sort of not that hard to build a new life here.
1: And did you have a clean slate like Connor did? I mean, there's a piece in the book where he arrives in London and it's just liberating. No one cared about his past because everybody was trying to redefine themselves. And they wore clothes they'd never wear in the towns they came from and ate food their mothers would never cook.
0: And that is certainly that, you know, that was my experience. I found a tribe of people and we were discovering who we were and we were anonymous. And I think that was the thing that in the end I couldn't bear about Ireland was that there was no anonymity. You know, even in Cork, I mean, I never did Dublin. I'm sure you could be anonymous in Dublin, but even in Cork, you felt like you couldn't be. And coming to London was amazing that nobody knew who you were. And then perversely, I have done this weird thing with my life. So I got rid of that anonymity. I don't know why I did that, but given that, you know, I deliberately didn't want it. And I think it's one of the reasons why I like going back to Ireland now, because in Ireland, you know, I go back to a little town called Bantry and I'm still, you know, I'm known there. But I also know them, that's the lady who works behind the till in the supermarket. That's the guy for the butchers. That's, you know, the guy who came to fix the boiler. And so my job's slightly more exotic, but everyone's a bit famous in Bantry. Whereas in London now, it's weird because I walk down Oxford Street and I don't know who anybody is, but they do know who I am. That's kind of a bit of a mind mess.
1: In your acknowledgements to Home Stretch, you thank all the people who stayed in Ireland to fight for what you call the modern, tolerant country it's become. You took the easy way out and left to find places where I could be myself. Do you feel genuine guilt about that?
0: I think guilt is too strong a word. I don't feel guilt, really. I made the choices I made, and they were easier choices. But I am very grateful and very sort of humbled by the people who had the courage and the tenacity to be visible at a time when it often probably wasn't very easy to be visible. And they did all the, you know, the drudgery, the donkey work, the going on the marches, doing petitions, lobbying parliament. They did all that stuff. And, you know, I now go back and reap the rewards. And I will probably never get to meet a lot of those people. I don't know their names. But I felt it was important that I acknowledge them in the book. I didn't want to be like, you know, one of those young gay people who don't kind of get it. They don't get that actually this didn't just happen. You know, a politician didn't just decide to bring in a new law. It's because, you know, people chipped away at society for all those years. And that wasn't easy. And in a way, there's no, you know, probably a lot of the people were almost too old or maybe died. They, you know, they weren't around to reap the benefits, but they put all the work in. And I felt I owed it to them to kind of have them in the book and to acknowledge their existence in the book.
1: And again, there's that scene where Connor's nephew, Finbar, this is in 2015, he's at an exhibition in Dublin celebrating gay history and gay activism. I mean, it all seems quite extraordinary, doesn't it?
0: Well, like I think, I'm old, but at the same time, in terms of history, what's happened in my lifetime seems like an express train. It's amazing what's happened in that length of time. And I think probably it's to do with, you know, Ireland had been left behind. Ireland was, you know, Ireland didn't really have the 60s. In the way that a lot of Western countries did. And so I think come kind of the end of the 80s into the 90s, suddenly something kicked in. And I think one of the things that kicked in was, you know, for all sorts of dark, terrible reasons, the church lost its grip on Ireland. And so suddenly people almost made decisions based on what was the church telling them to do. Okay, we won't do that. And I think, you know, in lots of ways, the gay marriage referendum, it was less a pro gay marriage than an anti-Catholic Church thing, where, you know, the Catholic Church said, don't let them get married. And people went, right, that is what we're going to do. We're going to let them get married. And that's a sort of accident of history. You couldn't have seen all that darkness coming. Now we know the kind of horrible history that went on. You know, people were unaware. Certainly when I was growing up, people didn't know that was happening.
1: No. I mean, all those secrets and lies that were imposed by the Catholic Church, but also enabled the Catholic Church. It's a complicated story, isn't it?
0: It really is. Because, you know, they...
1: You're not a Catholic. You want to declare yourself as a non-Catholic.
0: No, I'm not a Catholic.
1: You were raised as a Protestant. Yeah. Which is an unusual situation in Ireland, of course.
0: It is. And you're made to feel kind of less Irish because you're a Protestant. You know, people would write, I remember when I was a kid, people would write into the radio and they would sign their letters, you know, a good Irish Catholic. And it seemed like those words all went together. You couldn't be a good Irish person unless you were Catholic. And you weren't really a good Catholic unless you were an Irish Catholic. Those things were all so tied together. And so it's extraordinary now that that's all kind of fallen apart and so fast. Like I say, the speed of change has been astonishing.
1: I'm talking to Graham Norton, in case anybody doesn't recognise his voice, which is not likely, I have to say. You being you, probably did as much as anybody who stayed in Ireland to change Ireland. I mean, you used to be much camper, right? And there you were, you had a high profile, you used your voice, people loved you, and you were obviously gay. I mean, that had to make a difference to people's views, right?
0: I mean, I don't know. I never felt like I was a spokesperson or a campaigner.
1: No, but I know you didn't. But in fact,
0: I suppose what I'm talking about, those people in Ireland being visible, I was visible, and that's got to be a good thing. That in the end, I think what was good was that my show, although I was very camp and gay, it became a mainstream show. It wasn't niche. It wasn't just to be enjoyed by a gay audience. It was meant to be enjoyed by everybody. And certainly, you know, I've talked to young gay guys, and they've talked about how my show started a conversation in their house. Now, whether it was good or bad, that's a really difficult conversation to start. So if it helped in that way, that's good, I guess. But it was never my intention. I suppose I was lucky in that I went into show business being gay. I understand how people end up in that situation of you don't say anything and then suddenly you're really successful, you're doing really well, and you kind of think, oh, is it a bit late to say something now? So I think that show business coming out thing, that's such a hard thing to kind of navigate. I don't know how you do that. So I was very lucky in that, I just minced into it, and I didn't have to make that decision at any time.
1: We always think of the Irish, they talk, everything's out there, which is inconsistent with the kind of secrets and lies we've been talking about under the yoke of the church. But there's this terrible scene in the novel where the mother of one of those killed in the car crash loses it at the funeral, and just crumbles under the grief of it and makes an exhibition of herself. And there's generalized kind of disapproval if somebody would do that. And that seems to me to be shocking. Is that likely? Is that something you think would happen to her, that she'd be judged for losing it under those circumstances?
0: I think in those circumstances, there'd be sort of an embarrassment, a kind of a general embarrassment, because Ireland is very good at death. Ireland do funerals brilliantly. And it's one of the things where I kind of began to fall back in love with Ireland was when my father died, was seeing how well that small town dealt with his death and our grief and our grief as a family. It was, I was sort of blown away by it. And I felt so stupid that as a young person, I hadn't appreciated that. And it took happening to me to see how just gorgeous it was, how lovely it was. But equally, I think there is a kind of an embarrassment about too much emotion. You know, you're allowed to cry, but don't get hysterical. People don't want that. So I think that could happen. In those circumstances, and also because she had no family around her, so there's a kind of a sense of, well, it demanded an intimacy. Somebody needed to go and comfort her, but no one was really sure whose job that was. Because normally, I think there's a kind of a, like I say, they do it very well, so it's kind of choreographed, and everyone has their role to play. And in that particular funeral, people were a bit, wrong-footed by it. They didn't know what to do when it's just a single mother who's in that situation.
1: The town of Mullinmore is the fictional site for much of the story. Do you go back to Ireland and people say, yes, we recognise that place and that must be that individual, and were you thinking of me when you wrote that person?
0: They do, and I'm so careful that I do base the locations in the novel. Normally, I kind of have a place, or I'm looking at scenery, and I'm kind of imagining that's what they're looking at. Da, da, da. But I'm very careful about that no one in the book is recognizable, that you don't know who anybody is. And then in my first book, Holding, it's set in a little village called Dunneen, and that was based loosely based on a little village called Durris. And there are these three Ross sisters in the book, and I was doing interviews saying, oh, it's not based on anybody, not based on anybody. And then when they're kind of developing that book to be a TV series, and when they went back to kind of do their research and work on the script, afterwards they rang me and said, Graham, do you know that there are three Ross sisters who live in Durres?
1: Oh.
0: I'm like, no, I didn't know that. So they must have been listening to me doing interviews going, no, it's not based anyone, thinking, what are you talking about? We are the Ross sisters. We live in this village. But so it was accidental, unless, you know, I just heard that name and it was just subliminally in my head. I don't know.
1: I'm sure. What do you do with your dogs when you're in London?
0: They're dead.
1: Oh, God. No, seriously?
0: No, they are dead.
1: Oh, no. God, I'm so sorry.
0: No, I'm being horrible. Why would I do that to you?
1: That's a terrible thing.
0: Thing to say to you. A horrible, but they are dead. One died at Christmas, and one died in July. But they were both very old.
1: Sorry, I know, but you'll be so sad.
0: Now I feel bad.
1: Stop it.
0: I was over there. But no, they are. Now you think I'm lying, but they are dead.
1: No. I don't think you'd lie about something like that. It was a good line, though, for a moment, wasn't it? It was a line that you would use on your show.
0: But they were very old, and we got them back to Ireland, and that was lovely. You know, Bailey, the Labradoodle, he went in July, and he was 15. And, you know, his last day on Earth, he had a big breakfast, and then he was down in the stream, drinking out of the stream at the bottom of the garden. And then after lunch, he kind of had this big seizure, and that was the end of him. But he was an old dog, so he wasn't very mobile, and I knew the end was coming. But it's still, when it happens, it is grim. I feel like I spent a lot of the year in car park sobbing.
1: What about the other one?
0: Little Madge, she, it turned out she's a rescue dog, and it turned out she was much older than I thought she was.
1: Has she been lying about her age all that time?
0: She had. And I think in the end it was her hair gave her away. It was quite bald.
1: I know what she means.
0: And poor little thing. So that was again nice because it was Christmas and my family were all around and we knew that it was the end, that she was going to go. And the night before I kind of took her to the vets, it was like a little wake. We sat around and everyone told their stories about Madge because she was a vile dog. She was really, she was really mean. But we adored her and everyone just told their favorite Madge stories. And it was, but like I say, well, I don't know if you've been through it, but it's just, you know, it's so grim. And yet, it is a lovely thing you get to do. It is like this final gift you give your dog that you're not going to make them go through the absolute worst of it. You are giving them a shortcut out. And as upsetting it is, I don't know, I felt it was sort of beautiful and kind of a privilege that you were able to do that. And on God, on vets, I mean, I just came away with such an admiration for vets. They handle those situations so well. I don't know how they do it. It's just, they were amazing, all of them.
1: Mm. We are coming up to an election where we have to vote on whether we would have voluntary euthanasia in this country, and I feel like you just promoted it in some peculiar way.
0: No. Is this illegal? Am I not supposed to?
1: No. I'm just wondering whether people will listen to you and go, yeah, that's right. It should be a beautiful thing under the right circumstances and all that.
0: Under the right circumstances.
1: How do you feel about that? Extending it to people, how would you feel about that?
0: Well, I feel that there will come a time in the future where Dignitas will be like Starbucks. You know, I think what's going to happen is that people are going to backward plan. You know, they're going to say, okay, I've got this much money left. Yeah. And, you know, because pensions are going to go out, you know, I feel like all these things, there was a little window there where people were able to have a nice old age. And I feel like that is vanishing somewhere along the line. And also, we're not allowed to get old. You know, everyone, you've got to keep young. So I think there'll come a point where we're just back, we do backward estate planning, where we kind of think, I can afford to live for another 20 years, and I'll make my appointment and say bye-bye. I don't know. character.
1: Are you endorsing this, or are you looking at it with a mixture of panic? What is it?
0: I don't know how you... I think, you know, it's such a complicated issue. I can't believe we've got onto the subject. particularly when you are actually about to vote on this.
1: I know. Choose your words so, very, very carefully.
0: Yeah, no, I mean, to be honest, I haven't thought about it that much, but my gut instinct would be that it should be an option. And I think it used to be an option. I think before, I'm sure an awful lot of people were helped on their way in a kind of humane way by doctors and things. And then as, you know, everything became more regulated, you couldn't do that. You couldn't kind of go, oh, have a bit more morphine. Why don't you? You'll be more comfortable. So I think probably there was a kind of a grassroots or kind of local way of humanely helping people get to the other side or just get out of whatever particular physical hell they're in.
1: Which, of course, is as open to abuse as legislation. I mean, people will always do bad things.
0: They will, but you know, that's murder. Presumably that will still be illegal. I think you can kind of overthink it. Of course, there'll be ways of abusing it, and there'll be ways of, doing bad things, because there will always be bad people who want a shortcut to a will, or they want the house or whatever. But you know, they're not bringing in the legislation to help those people. They're bringing in the legislation to help kind of kind, humane people. And they may not be bringing in the legislation. So shut up, Graham.
1: Yeah. Well, that's right. We will see. The end of your book is, let's not spoil it, it's about forgiveness. Is that wishful? Or do you genuinely think that that's... Are there people you cannot forgive?
0: I hope there aren't. I think in my life, in my own life, I have forgiven anyone who I really, really was angry with or had a problem with. Now, I may not have told them. I may not have had that, you know, the moment where you sit down, because in a way, it's not about them. It's about me, and it's about me letting go. So I can
1: hear dogs.
0: You know,
1: sorry to interrupt.
0: I knew you heard the dog, and you were thinking, "Oh, now Kim will think I'm."
1: He lied to me. You've immediately gone out and got replacement dogs, which I think is a little soon.
0: I haven't. I someone took pity on me, so I'm dog sitting a friend. Stop at the moment.
1: He told me this whole sob story about his dogs, and it turned out. No, sorry, we were talking about forgiveness. So you haven't sat down and had the conversation with the people that you.
0: Yeah, because I think forgiveness forgiveness is a personal thing. Because actually, I don't care whether they know that I've forgiven them or not. It's about me. I'm not stuck in that mindset. I'm not stuck in that place. I've let it go, and I can move on. And I think forgiveness is so powerful in the way that it can liberate you. You know, when you watch those true crime documentaries and things, and you see the relatives of victims, mothers and siblings, and you see the ones who have never been able to forgive, the ones who just cannot let go. And then you watch the ones who have made some sort of peace with what happened. I don't know how you do that, but they have. And you watch the documentary and you want to think, well, the only one to be is the one who's made peace with it, because they're the only ones who can fashion some sort of life and some sort of happiness post this awful, awful thing. Whereas you watch the ones who cannot get past it, and it's a double tragedy, because now they're stuck in it forever as well.
1: for those of us who haven't experienced awful, awful things, but nevertheless still have a list of people that they find it very, very difficult to forgive, I'm just imagining it's best to keep it to yourself if you forgive them, because half the time you go, I forgive you, and they go, what do you mean, forgive me? And it would all start up again.
0: Yeah, and also you don't want to. I don't want to give them the satisfaction, which suggests I
1: which but, suggests but that maybe you haven't actually.
0: Maybe the forgiveness is the wrong word.
1: I don't even know whether you've been to New Zealand. Have you?
0: I never have.
1: Well, what is all this business about this love affair you're having with New Zealand then?
0: Well, I think now, oddly, in my post-dog world, of course, it would be very easy to come to New Zealand. But sadly, post-dog world has coincided with a global pandemic, which means I won't be going anywhere very soon. That was because in my head, I always thought, oh, when the dogs die, I'm just going to travel. You know, without the dogs, I could suddenly the world is open. I can go wherever I like. And of course, you know, my dogs have timed it so. So that I am just sat in my house the same as I always was. But that was my plan. My plan is to see a bit more of the world now that I don't have my furry friends.
1: But how did New Zealand secure a place in your heart?
0: Wine. Love a New Zealand Sauvignon Blanc, and I must have said it in, you know, some interview. And these two young guys who just started a new winery in Vivo Wines, they got in touch and said, "Oh, would you like some white wine for your green room?" And you know, you're never too old or too rich for a free drink. So it's like, yes, please, we'd love that. And that started a relationship with the boys. And then they said, oh, would you like to make your own wine? And now I kind of I blend a Sauvignon Blanc with them every year. And we've also got a Shiraz, a Rosé, a Prosecco. And then we also, with them, we make this gin in Skibbereen in West Cork. So it's a nice kind of Irish New Zealand thing, my kind of booze brand. But
1: Is that how it started? I always thought that you had expressed affection for New Zealand and that was what prompted them to approach you with the wine.
0: No, well, it was one. I mean, basically, I was, you know, I was keeping your economy afloat. with my wine consumption. So I was guzzling that down. And then that, I must have said it. And then that's when they approached me. But it's been really, I really like working with them. You know, they're so. Yeah, they're so on it. You know, they're not as young now as they were. But, you know, when I met them, they were two young guys and they just, yeah, they had a vision of how they could build their brand. And they've done a great job. And they've now got Sarah Jessica Parker involved as well. And they've got their own In Vivo wines as well. So they've done a great job.
1: One of those questions coming up, is there anybody that you desperately want on your show that you have never managed to secure?
0: I mean, there's some odd ones that we've never had on. We've never had Julia Roberts, unless we have, but I don't think we have.
1: Oh, you can't forget Julia Roberts, surely.
0: Well, you've got to think over the years, you know, she would have come on. You know, all those people who've never been on, suddenly the booker got to go, you'll never guess who's coming on. You know, we're finally going to have George Clooney. Wow, there's George Clooney. And so Julia Roberts, we've never had her. We've never had Brad Pitt. I don't know. We've never had Brad Pitt or Angelina. They're separate bookings now.
1: Yes.
0: And then, you know, there's a kind of a tabloid interest in Britain in the young royals. So I'm aware that having, you know, any of those young royals on would be a very good for the show, very good for bookings. But, you know, I'm not that desperate to talk to them.
1: But Meghan and Harry would be up to it now. They're, you know, fully blown celebrities rather than royals, having decoupled.
0: Well, they might zoom in. I don't think they're leaving California anytime soon. There's been little to tempt them back to Britain.
1: Rupert Everett on your first program, your last program. I think it was Rupert Everett. Did he really have young blood injected into his face or whatever it was?
0: Well, now, he's so open in his books, and he's never talked about that. So I assume he didn't. Do you remember, because it was that, I thought it was it lamb embryo or something he had in. That's what I read. That's what I read. But something. Presumably, it was. What I find so extraordinary is when I read something about myself in the newspaper, it is always either completely wrong or a bit wrong or spinned wrong or skewed. You know, there's always something wrong with it. It's never 100% factually correct. And yet, I will turn the page of that newspaper and then go, ooh, I didn't know that about them. I will believe everything else.
1: Yes.
0: As if it's gospel.
1: Yes.
0: I'm like, what sort of weird, I mean, it's weird that they, you know, I'm in the paper and I know it's not true. And yet I'm suckered into believing all the rest of it. It's weird.
1: I know. It's a tiny part of your brain that wishes to suspend disbelief, which is why we have President Trump, after all, is it not?
0: Oh, I don't know why we have him. I feel like we did something bad in a former life. But
1: the whole world has to own him, right? It's not just an American problem. It's a problem for everyone.
0: Yes, and they say it started with Brexit. I don't know. I mean, I suppose, I don't know. One of the things I've done during this whole kind of pandemic is stop really engaging with news. I'm just sort of, you know, I'm washing my hands, I'm wearing a mask, and I'm keeping distance. And that's it. That's my engagement with news. I don't think I've actually sat down and watched the news in about 6 months. I've just kept out of it.
1: That must be quite a nice holiday for you.
0: It's lovely. It's very nice to not kind of engage with it too much. And also because it's a bit like a soap opera in that, you know, if you watch a soap opera every day, it's like things are happening. But actually, if you don't watch a soap opera for 6 months and you come back, it's like nothing's happened. Everything's sort of the same. I mean, maybe one of the characters lives in a new house now or they're going out with someone else. But really, not much has happened in the soap opera. And that's what I feel like about politics, that, you know, day to day, it seems like all this crazy stuff is going on. But actually, the big story arc is hellishly slow. So roll on, November.
1: Why I mentioned Rupert Everett was that he said to you that he believed tenacity was more important than luck. And so I want to know whether you think in your life that has been true.
0: I mean, I think it might be Joan Collins who said something about, you know, it's incredible how lucky hardworking people are. And I think he's right. I think if you don't give up, if you hang around, if you just stick around, there's a much greater chance that something will happen for you. And I always, you know, I look back at my own life when I was doing memoirs. You know, I look at all these years of really nothing, no one really encouraging me, no one saying, hang on in there, Graham. And I always think, you know, if I'd been my good friend, I would have told me, look, just pack that in. You know, you're going to be 30 any second now. You need to have a plan B. You need to think again. But no one said it to me, and I didn't think again. And there was no plan B. I'm not advocating that. I don't think if I was talking at a school, I would not be saying, hey, kids, don't worry about plan B. I think actually have a plan B, have a plan C. Just I didn't, and it worked out. But there's no guarantee that tenacity and having nothing to fall back on will get you there in the end. Because, you know, I know people who didn't get there in the end, and yeah, it's all bad.
2: Graham Norton was speaking to Kim Hill. You can find the whole Kim Hill collection on the RNZ website, rnz.co.nz. We've got time for a couple of songs before the news at 10 o'clock. Here is the wonderful Sandy Denny.

Take Me Away, that's the outstanding voice of the late Sandy Denny on RNZ National, 4 minutes to 10, Media Watch with Colin Peacock coming up after the news at 10 o'clock. To get us there, here's an interesting combination, U2 with Ed Sheeran, song called Yours Eternally.

0: RNZ News at 10. Good evening. I'm Phil O'Brien. Heavy rainfall has arrived in Dunedin earlier than expected and is forecast to continue overnight, with flooding and some land instability reported. The area is under a red weather warning until 10 tomorrow morning, and Dunedin Civil Defence Centre was activated earlier today. Mayor Sophie Barker says while forecasted intensities are now generally decreasing, they're keeping a close eye on the rain and are prepared for the worst.
1: We've put flood protection barriers out in Surrey Street. We've got sandbagging going on and sandbagging stations in about three different areas, and we ready and prepared if we needed to evacuate anyone as well.
0: Sophie Barker says people have been filling sandbags since about 11 this morning.
1: There's been amazing volunteers helping out. There's rugby clubs and all sorts of people that get in there. I saw someone advertising on or promoting something on 100% Dunedin business, and that's the wonderful thing about the community, is that when the need is there, people do step up and look after each other.
0: Sandbagging stations are expected to remain open overnight. Toilets are bubbling up in the houses of Mosgiel residents, with a faulty valve at the wastewater pumping system, meaning they can't drain off the excess. The City Council has asked residents not to shower, run water down the sink or flush toilets to take some load off the system while it's repaired. Met Service says coastal Dunedin and Clutha can expect

0: and State Highway 87 from Kyburn to Outra are all closed due to snow. State Highway 88 from Sawyers Bay to Port Chalmers and between Station Road and Boreas's Road, meanwhile, is also closed due to flooding. A report says the welfare system is failing to support people through hardship, leaving more families reliant on community groups. The Council of Christian Social Services says more applications for special needs need food grants are being declined, while charities are seeing increased demand for food support. The Chief Executive, Alicia Sutton, says people should be able to rely on a safety net that helps them recover rather than keeping them in hardship.
1: We want to see a working for family systems where families are actually able to work and earn more to support their children. And one of the overarching things we want is a Poverty Reduction Act. And this would be a way where we can actually understand what's going on in Aotearoa. We can actually measure it and track our progress over time.
0: Alicia Sutton says welfare benefits should be easier to access. Christopher Luxon says there'll be seven priorities for trade deals over the next 5 years if National wins the election. After securing a deal with India, he says National would apply the same ambition for deals in the next 5 years with Brazil, Switzerland, Argentina, Bangladesh, Nigeria, Uruguay, and the grouping of Iceland, Liechtenstein, and Norway.
2: National will not let up. We are going to continue our unrelenting pursuit of better access for our farmers, our growers, our winemakers, our manufacturers, and our technology entrepreneurs. Because what could be more important in a very volatile and uncertain world than having the security of free trade agreements that deliver for Kiwis?
0: South Africa, Turkey, Colombia, Morocco, Sri Lanka, and Mauritius would be next on the list. The United States of America has been celebrating its 250th birthday across the continent. In Washington, D.C., the threat of thunderstorms saw an enforced evacuation of tens of thousands of people who gathered in sweltering conditions to witness celebrations led by President Donald Trump. These people were among those thrilled to be at the nation's capital, Washington, D.C.
3: So I'm thrilled. It's our 250th Independence Day. I can't think of a better place to spend it than D.C.
4: I think the event and what it means to our country, it inspires you. You know, this is experiencing a little heat, a lot less than what a lot of people sacrificed to give us this freedom in this awesome country.
5: Be in the presence of the President of the United States and hear him give celebration to our nation. It's very moving and it's powerful. I get chills even thinking about it.
0: President Trump was eventually able to address the crowd late at night in a speech that focused on American achievements and honored a string of military veterans. It's 10:05. ACT says a new policy aims to stop abusers from weaponizing pets to coerce and control victims of family violence. The party wants to make it an offence to use animals in such a way and beef up protection orders so offenders cannot withhold, sell or give away the animal. The party's family and sexual violence spokesperson Karen Chua says victims should never have to choose between their own safety and the safety of the pet they love. The policy requires police to record pets on family harm reports. Officials in Egypt have announced the discovery of an ancient city in the province of New Valley in the Western Desert. The BBC's Paddy Maguire has the details.
6: Dating back more than 1,600 years, when Egypt was part of the Byzantine Empire, the well-preserved settlement at the Dakhla Oasis offers a fascinating glimpse into daily life in the remote desert outpost. Senior archaeologists say the mud brick city was a highly organised urban grid with intersecting streets, squares and a grand basilica. Self-sustaining and secure, it was flanked by two watchtowers and fortifications. A wealth of everyday objects have brought the past back to life. Gold and bronze coins, pottery shards used as writing surfaces to document daily transactions, and fully equipped kitchens.
0: Two classical opera-singing brothers from Hastings have been named among six finalists for the Kiritikanoa Song Quest. Faimanu Fonoti Fuimano and his brother Jordan have both made it through tonight's semi-final in Wellington to next weekend's grand final. International judge and celebrated opera singer Frederica von Stade says the family also deserves some credit for their success.
7: I would really love to meet your mum. Is mum there?

0: Well, could you stand up for a minute? She has obviously given her love and devotion to these incredible boys.
1: Also making it through to the last six to perform with the New Zealand Symphony Orchestra are sopranos Sarah Milam, Samuel Downs, Samuel Mataili and Cecily Shaw. RNZ Concert will broadcast the Kiriti Kanawa Song Quest final next Saturday night from Wellington's Michael Fowler Centre. The Warriors have made a strong start to the NRLW Rugby League season with a resounding 32-10 victory over the Canterbury Bulldogs in Hamilton. Former New Zealand Rugby 7 star Gail Broughton, who has joined the Warriors after four seasons with Australian sides, scored the opening try and set up several others. Skipper Uppy Nichols told Sky Sport the players had been expecting a bigger impact from Broughton.
2: Well, we knew she was going to bring it tonight, and she definitely did. You know, she's got mean skills. We back her 100%, and yeah, she just went out there and killed it.
1: The Warriors play the Raiders in Canberra next Sunday. And that's the news.
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1: Short forecast from Met Service to midnight tomorrow. Northland, periods of rain with squally thunderstorms about northern areas. Showers tomorrow, some heavy with possible squally thunderstorms about the coast. Auckland, Coromandel and Bay of Plenty, fine spells and the odd shower. Period of rain tomorrow morning, followed by showers, some heavy with possible thunderstorms about the northern Coromandel Peninsula and coastal Bay of Plenty. Gisborne and Hawke's Bay, rain at times tomorrow, possibly heavy. Waikato to Wellington, including the central high country, also Wairarapa, occasional rain or showers, clearing from Waikato to Manawatu tomorrow evening. Nelson and Buller to Fiordland, scattered rain developing in Buller and Nelson tomorrow evening. Marlborough and Canterbury, rain about southern Canterbury spreading north tomorrow, heavy at times with snow to 300 metres in the south. Otago and Southland, rain possibly heavy with snow to 200 metres, easing to showers tomorrow. And the Chatham Islands, the odd shower. Just on 10, but exactly 10 past 10, we shall have more news and weather for you at 11 o'clock. Time now, though, for Media Watch with Colin Peacock. This week he talks to RNZ's new chair, Brent Impey, about his plans and the government's demands for change. But first, how political tussles over tax and the Opportunity Party played out in the media this week.
6: Tonight on One News, months out from Election Day, is the path to power shifting. Our latest political poll reveals the state of the race and the bolter threatening to change the shape of the campaign.
7: Last weekend here on Media Watch, we heard how the opportunity for the Opportunity Party was being talked up like that on TVNZ's One News at 6 after its latest Varian opinion poll, and like this.
8: Opportunity is literally on the cusp of Parliament.
7: And Jack Tame was far from the only one pondering the prospect of the party getting into Parliament in November and even holding the balance of power and making the leader, Kwee Lai Wong, a queenmaker, all because the party polled at 4.6%, up from 3.3% in TVNZ's previous poll back in May. And that prompted plenty of publicity for the party last week, but not much detail in the media about what 5% of people, or more, might actually vote for in November. Though this past week, that did come in the media, under headlines ending in a lot of question marks. For example, on Monday, Stuff political reporter Isaac Davison was asking this.
9: What is top? A left-wing party in disguise? Pure hype? Or something else?
7: And on Tuesday, RNZ's explainer editor Nick Durga pondered,
9: what is the Opportunity Party? And what are its policies?
7: And then on Wednesday, the most prominent of those were questioned by the Herald's Liam Dann in his weekly column Inside Economics, like this.
9: The Opportunity Party's tax reset won't fly, so what would they really bring to a coalition?
7: And to answer that, more questions.
9: What achievable policy would Opportunity push for in talks? What could Labour or National offer that would entice it into a coalition? What could it actually change in the economic landscape?
7: But those backgrounders this past week did fill in the blanks that many readers might have had. Newsroom.co.nz were also amongst it. Reporter Hannah McCullum examined opportunities candidates and their tactics under the headline Opportunity Knocks with Return to Old-Fashioned Political Campaigning. But sceptical Newsroom Pro editor Jonathan Milne was talking down opportunities odds with his own tips for top, including this.
9: If the Opportunity Party thinks it can champion policies well to the left, yet simultaneously woo right of centre voters, it's bound for disappointment.
7: And last Wednesday, Hayden Donnell at the spin-off noted that the Opportunity Party is now being hated on by both left and right for being corporate shills, or green proxies, or communists in disguise, or consultants in disguise, or just for having some pretty similar policies. And the party's real challenge, Hayden Donnell reckoned, was this.
9: It has to make it to November without being shanked by every other political movement in the country.
7: Politics as prison yard survival? Very 2026. Now, on the air, the tide of talk radio reckons had also turned on top this week.
10: I don't reckon Opportunity will hit 5% this election. It's fun to flirt, isn't it? People get frustrated in their relationships with their respective parties, and then you go out and flirt. But I was there when Colin Craig got close and failed, saw Gareth Morgan do the same. Jeff Simmons, remember him, had a crack, failed too.
7: News Talk ZB's Ryan Bridge there, having a crack at the crack of dawn on his early edition show on Monday. And in the Drive show later that afternoon, Heather Duplessy-Allen had also gone sour, telling listeners that Opportunity was really just offcuts from other political parties.
11: There are people involved with the Labor Opportunity Party who come from Labor, a la Ian Lees-Galloway. There are people purportedly involved who come from the Green Party, a la James Shaw and his missus. Now, it strikes me that in both of these cases, these are just guys who broke up with their parties, right? They broke up with their parties, maybe their party broke up with them, maybe they broke up with their party and they left. And like a lot of people involved in politics, they just can't get it out of their system. And it's just a vehicle for them because, and frankly, as I've said 1,000 times now, the Green Party sucks and the Labour Party sucks. For left-wing voters, they're very disappointing.
7: And for right-leaning radio hosts as well, it seems. Though last week, Heather Duplessy-Allen was among those who seemed pretty enthusiastic about Opportunity's odds. The day before, in her column in last weekend's Herald on Sunday, she'd written this.
9: You probably shouldn't take a bet that Opportunity won't make it into Parliament. The wind is in their sails. They have a clear gap in the market, which is to be a left-wing party that's bold without being embarrassing.
7: Opportunity present their ideas without being really bad at maths, she added in the Herald on Sunday, claiming that the Greens can't do secondary school maths.
9: Counting $100 million a year as income instead of an expense in their tax package was more embarrassing than devastating because, again, it surprised absolutely no one.
7: Now there, Heather Duplessy-Allen was referring to a mistake made the previous week in the Greens' tax policy, which was pointed out gleefully by Winston Peters.
11: Now $100 million over 4 years now not coming in, but now all of a sudden going out, ends up being an $800 million hole in their budget. They didn't see it. Brad Olson, who checked their numbers for them, didn't see it. The media were the ones who saw it, and the Greens realised the mistake after they got a few phone calls and then they corrected it after midday today.
7: And while Heather Duplessy-Allen thought that wasn't really a big deal, it did make the Greens look stupid. Green co-leader Chloe Swarbrick then hit back in the Herald saying every political party in this place has made mistakes in the past, and so have journalists. And as if to prove the point on News Talk ZB last Monday, Heather Duplessy-Allen then moved on to criticise the Greens' tax policy like this.
11: So what they've proposed on income tax is a 45% tax rate for anyone earning over $160,000. Now, $160,000 a year is not rich. It's just not rich. They are suddenly going to have to pay 45% instead of the 33% that they're currently paying on $160,000.
7: But not quite. People wouldn't be paying 45% on $160,000, just as they don't pay 33% on it now. It's the earnings above $160,000 that would attract the higher rate, and income over $180,000 is currently taxed at 39% anyway. Online, the text of Heather Duplessy-Allen's opinion piece was quietly amended to say the Greens had proposed a 45% income tax rate that started at $160,000. On Wednesday, RNZ's Giles Dexter reported that the National Party made the same claim in its obviously AI-rendered social media rebuttal of the Greens' own tax announcement.
12: You'd probably think they're only talking about taxing billionaires, people with yachts, private jets, multimillionaires. You'd be wrong, because if you ever want to earn $160,000, you would need to pay 45% of it to the Greens and Labour. It's right
7: there in their Oh dear. If there's someone on the social media team that needs to be educated, I'll be happy to give them a bit of a lesson in marginal tax rates, Finance Minister Nicola Willis then told RNZ. But that video is still online, and on Wednesday, so was another AI-generated and American-accented one on National's Facebook feed, saying this.
13: Why are the Greens so wound up about one video?
12: Because they don't want you to know a simple fact. Labour and the Greens want 7 new taxes, and it's not politicians who'll pay, it's you. Not just billionaires, not yacht owners. Anyone earning over $160,000 would face a 45% tax rate.
7: Interesting change by the AI-generated voice there, earning over $160,000, though the video didn't say 45% on earnings over $160,000. So, misleading again, the National Party leader's office told RNZ our video shows the Green Party's own tax policy document, which it did for a couple of seconds, and their office said, it's clear in the context that it does refer to marginal tax rates, but it's certainly not clear in the script that was voiced up by AI. RNZ reported the party spokesperson as saying the Greens had tried to mislead people into thinking that taxing the rich only referred to people with yachts and helicopters, though the only yachts and helicopters are actually in National's own AI-driven rebuttal videos. Back on the 22nd of May, RNZ's chief executive Paul Thompson announced that he would leave RNZ at the end of the year. And soon after that, Mark Jennings, the co-editor of the online news service Newsroom, appeared on RNZ's Midday News to say this.
14: I think he's going to bring a different focus to RNZ and the board than, say, Jim Mather. I think we'll see a spotlight on the radio side of the business and the radio news side of the business.
7: But the man Mark Jennings was actually talking about there was Brent Impey, Mark Jennings' boss for many years, that he was the news chief at TV3. Now, at the time, he was rumoured to be the government's pick as the next chair at RNZ because the term of the long-serving chair back then, Dr. Jim Mather, was coming to an end. And on Midday Report, Mark Jennings was also more specific about the changes his former boss might press for at RNZ.
14: I think Morning Report will definitely be in his sights, and I think you'll want to see better audience ratings from that program, because he'll be comparing it very much to Hosking at News Talk ZB. So I think we're going to see quite a lot of change when Impey steps into that chair.
7: Well, 1 week later, at the end of May, the appointment of Brent Impey as RNZ's next chair was announced by the Minister of Media and Communications, Paul Goldsmith. Two other RNZ board appointments were made at the same time, and that means all of the RNZ governors we have now were appointed by the current coalition government. And with RNZ now looking for a new CEO and a new editor-in-chief to follow Paul Thompson, RNZ will be under new management in 2027. And the government clearly wants change at RNZ as well. Most vocal amongst its ministers is David Seymour, a shareholding minister in RNZ, who, along with his ACT party, believes in shrinking the state. And in May, he described RNZ as a tragedy whose key metrics were going in the wrong direction. However, trust in RNZ was up in most recent surveys, and most surveys rated RNZ as the most trusted outlet in the country as well. Its online offerings and its podcasts are also reaching record numbers of people. Likewise, RNZ's digital content, freely shared with more than 60 other New Zealand media outlets now. So, not bad metrics there, and it was all the result of a years-long strategy to make RNZ more than just a radio broadcaster that's serving mostly older New Zealanders. And back in late May, in their chat on RNZ's Midday Report, Guy and Espiner asked Mark Jennings about that too.
8: Back in 2013, the RNZ website would have been a couple of pars and some sort of dodgy
14: yes.
8: graphics and stuff. You've moved to full digital. You've got that radical yes. sharing policy. You could read an RNZ story
14: yes.
8: in the ODT or whatever.
14: Yes.
8: It's quite a legacy, isn't it?
14: It is. It's a very significant legacy, as you say, 13 years. And Paul Thompson and Jim Mather have been a tight team during that time. And you're right, the radical sharing policy has been quite revolutionary. And in fact, it forms the backbone of some of these smaller regional operations in terms of content. The local democracy reporters, I think there's 22 of them now, that's filled a void in coverage in provincial New Zealand. Also things like the in-depth team, which you were part of, has done some very good work, and that's happened under Thompson's watch. I think he's kind of taken RNZ from a niche kind of player to something that's right at the centre of New Zealand media.
7: But what the critical politicians have been highlighting is the declining numbers tuning in live to RNZ National in recent years, most notably for flagship news shows like Morning Report. The Media and Communications Minister Paul Goldsmith isn't satisfied with RNZ. In a blunt letter earlier this year, he demanded that RNZ must increase its audience share whilst also finding greater savings and efficiencies. And they'll have to do the latter anyway after May's budget confirmed the kind of cuts to funding that other public service entities have also copped. And the minister also made it clear that he wanted RNZ to boost the public's trust in itself and to prove it. In Parliament's scrutiny week late last month, Paul Goldsmith told a select committee this.
15: And my expectations of them is that they'll be waking up every day worrying about that problem and looking for answers to how do they turn that around and start to rebuild trust in audiences. So that audiences are not actively avoiding the news like many people are, and that they're turning to both RNZ and TVNZ as places that they can trust. And it's up to them to come up with a plan of how to do it.
7: So it's pretty clear from that then that the new board appointed by the minister will have to oversee a lot of that. Now earlier, the New Zealand Herald had asked Paul Goldsmith, did he have confidence in the RNZ management? His reply?
9: My confidence lies within the board. Obviously we're making changes to that, and that's my primary lever.
7: And pulling that lever might mean calling them up directly. Earlier this year, there was a bit of controversy when it emerged in the media that TVNZ's board chair, Andrew Barclay, had spoken to the minister about TVNZ's reporting of unfavourable crime stats that had irritated some ministers, including Paul Goldsmith, and other board members had also discussed this with the minister informally. Now, that raised questions about editorial interference in TVNZ, which is forbidden by law. But at that scrutiny week hearing 2 weeks ago in Parliament, Paul Goldsmith said, he often calls the chairs of state agencies in his portfolios.
15: You know, I see it very much as my job to just call them up randomly at random times and check what's going on. And sometimes to put them on the spot and, you know, what are you focused on? What's happening here? And what's going on? I see that very much as my role. I don't carry a little notebook around with me when I do it. And that's the way I sort of operate and it seems to work.
7: And when his Labour counterpart on that committee insisted it isn't supposed to work like that between ministers and the chairs they appoint to Crown entities, Paul Goldsmith replied this way.
15: Yes, but the problem is if you sort of take that sort of that sort of line, then it would be safer never to talk to your chair or to only do it when you've got a formal meeting in place. And that may make you safer. But I've got every confidence that the people involved and myself, we know which is the right side of the line to be on, and we have conversations and we need to do that.
7: So will that work for the new chair of RNZ, Brent Impey, who will also be working with a new chief executive and a new editor-in-chief from next year, when it's also possible there might be a new government and a new media minister as well? I asked Brent Impey about all that this week on the day that he took over as RNZ chair, but I began by asking him, what does he reckon are the most important things that RNZ must do?
16: Well, we've set goals in four main areas. The audience numbers on RNZ National, the building up of trust, thirdly, increasing our digital numbers, and fourthly, getting our news app to a position where it's the leading one in the country.
7: So do you think RNZ's doing the right things right now, or is it underperforming in too many of those four areas? And if so, which ones?
16: Well, if you look at RNZ National's ratings, they've certainly improved in recent times, getting closer back up to 500,000. They certainly dropped in the 2 or 3 years around 20 to 22, 23. I'm of the view that we can win. So that means being competitive in terms of programming and maximising our potential as far as audience is concerned.
7: Well, those criticisms that have come from shareholding ministers about those falling over time, RNZ National live radio listening figures, I mean, that's a political concern for them. Couldn't you also say, as chair, The online engagement is way up and more people are being reached by RNZ content, and things will go up and down in a competitive marketplace, and maybe RNZ doesn't need to necessarily hustle just to get those numbers up.
16: Yes, there's no doubt that RNZ's digital numbers have gone up tremendously over the last 2 or 3 years. But that doesn't mean that there aren't other areas of RNZ that can't improve. And I've mentioned a couple, they being RNZ Nationals audience, and secondly, in terms of the news app. You can also add trust to that. I mean, while the trust numbers currently are 56%, we'd want those to go up. One of the goals, clearly, and one of the justifications for a public broadcasting system is that the audience trusts you.
7: But if you were, say, some Deloitte or McKinsey consultant, do you think they'd reach the conclusion that RNZ had broadly done the right thing? It had gone digital, not been dependent just on radio, particularly for its primary network national. It's fulfilling its charter obligations. You know, the government could even change in fairly short order, a consultant might tell you, and maybe there's no need to respond just to this pressure to increase trust and live audience ratings?
16: Well, number one, I'm not with either Deloitte's or KPMG.
7: No.
16: Number two, as a governor, I think a board's main role is to make sure that the organisation is operating at optimum. It's important that we do try and pick up in the areas where there can be an improvement in performance. And let's not hide away from that. Yes, we're doing extremely well in the digital space, but that doesn't mean we can't do well in the other areas of the entity as well.
7: So RNZ has these core services of National Concert and RNZ Pacific on the air. No Youth Network or the online effort Tahi closed last year. There's the RNZ website, there's the social channels they put their content out on, there's local democracy reporting service, and the sharing will intensify with RNZ Connect, a kind of news agency type of thing. Can RNZ and should RNZ retain all these services with a budget that will shrink 5% next year and 5% the year after that?
16: Well, I took this role on in the knowledge that that was the government plan and accept that. One of the keys going forward is the use of technology to be able to assist the organisation in achieving its objectives. Others are to, if you have a very defined strategy, you know what you want to do and what you don't. And I went through right at the beginning what the four primary goals are. There are obviously goals that go along with that. For example, wanting to succeed with podcasts, making sure that we've got quality podcasts that get measured and that we're doing the best we possibly can in terms of reach of our podcasts. There's a digital example. So I'm not so concerned about the fact that we have to live with declines in our funding. I'm more concerned with that funding, we can maximise our performance across all of the channels in which we operate.
7: So your plan doesn't envisage closing down any of those services?
16: You mentioned that a couple of things have been dropped, for example, in the youth area. That's reality of media. You cannot expect things to remain static and static and static for years and years and years. We need to be dynamic. We need to be transformational, up with our audience, taking our audience with us as we go through, you know, the next year or two.
7: Yeah, so nothing, no sacred cows going into the future?
16: Well, I think there are sacred cows. I mean, RNZ National is a sacred cow. So is the concert program. We are funded to produce these programs. And then when you look at why should the state fund public broadcasting? And if we didn't have those two radio channels, there's a really big question as to what is our justification. So, but yeah, there are sacred cows.
7: Mark Jennings, your former employee, I guess your former head of news at TV3 back in your media works days, he was on RNZ's Midday News saying, well, if it is Brent Impey and he comes in, he'll be targeting News Talk ZB. He even name-checked Mike Hosking, their morning host. Is that part of your thinking?
16: Well, it's not my role to decide who should be on the breakfast show on RNZ National or any other program. My role is as a governor to provide strategic direction with the board to the management. But if the question is, are we aiming to increase our audience and challenge News Talk ZB? The answer is yes.
7: But you know how hard that is, right? Your time at MediaWorks, you would have had your talk radio trying to compete with ZB that really have a big national audience, and specifically Auckland and the north of the country.
16: The alternative is not to try. I think the aim is to be able to win. And if you think about some of the advantages that RNZ National has by not having any commercials, News Talk ZB is in breakfast, 16, 18 minutes an hour of commercials. How can we make this radio station back to being the number one station, which it was 5 or 6 years ago? Let's do it.
7: On the question of Auckland, I mean, RNZ has long wanted to have more listeners there. I think it's been identified. Shortly, we have the Saturday morning show reportedly all moving to Auckland and presentation. It'll only be the 9 to noon program that comes out of Wellington. Does it matter to you, or does it feel like a risk that an increasingly Auckland-focused and Auckland-sounding RNZ National might put off people around the country somehow?
16: Well, I thought Media Watch was a program that was produced in Wellington, but there you go.
7: Not presented live, though. It's inserted into one that comes from Auckland and then repeated later in the schedule.
16: Look, I think it's irrelevant that programs are coming from anywhere. You could broadcast from home all over. As far as Auckland is concerned, there's no doubt RNZ has not performed at the level they would have wanted. As far as a program like Saturday Morning is concerned, it's our desire that performance in media be measured. Everything in media should be measured, whether it's ratings of a radio station, whether it's the number of people listening to a podcast, whether it's trust, whether it's digital numbers. It all should be measured, because that way you can look at other areas in which you need to make improvements, whether they're demographically, geographically, psychographically, or whatever, and move forward.
7: Are you bothered about te reo and Māori content much? I mean, under the former government, we had a minister in Willie Jackson that put pressure on RNZ to increase that. He wanted both broadcasters, state-owned TVNZ and RNZ, to share things, and nowadays barely talked about at all. Is it a focus for you in this four-point plan that you have for RNZ?
16: I think the level of te reo is not a subject that the board has considered. It's gone along with what the policy has been in the past few years, and isn't a subject has been discussed. All I'll say is this. When you look at the two radio products, National and Concert, both of them appeal to an audience primarily over 50, in many cases 55 plus. You've got to make sure that whatever you do, if you're looking to maximise your audience, appeals to that audience and doesn't alienate. As far as the specific subject of te reo is concerned, it's our national language. It's to be encouraged to be used, but there's a balance, like everything.
7: The Herald recently asked Paul Goldsmith, the Media and Communication Minister, do you have confidence in the RNZ management? And he said, my confidence lies within the board, and obviously we're making changes to that, and that's my primary lever. Are you happy to be thought of as a lever operated by the minister and the government in order to achieve things that are on his mind?
16: I think absolutely. I think he's absolutely 100% correct. His role is to set targets for the board, and then it's the board's role to relay that back to the CEO, and then his role to relay that into his team and set up the mechanisms by which the goals will be achieved. I think what was said is completely correct.
7: And on trust, that's one of the four pillars of the plan that you mentioned right at the start. Clearly, it's a focus for politicians. The minister, he even said in the scrutiny week, RNZ and TVNZ should wake up every morning worried about it. Will you? Will you be worried about that every day?
16: I think with trust, it's important to lift it up. So, and I use the word impartiality as the basis upon which you can build up trust. I think there's another factor here. We've seen over the last few years the development of populism in media, whether they be online media or even traditional media. And that therefore provides an even greater opportunity for RNZ through impartiality to build up that trust, because the public increasingly, and particularly with use of social media, find scams, inaccuracies, downright lies. Therefore, RNZ does have an opportunity here, and I think it's a golden opportunity to be the leader.
7: Where do you think partiality is, you know, creeping up in other media outlets that might be, you know, having an influence on the public?
16: Other media aren't required to play by the same set of rules. You set up, say it's a digital radio station, and you're able to express your view however you like. Media has changed substantially since the introduction of social media.
9: How will you handle ministers questioning RNZ's impartiality? It's happened relatively recently with the shareholding minister, David Seymour. Will you respond as a chair to those kinds of assertions?
16: Well, the board made a decision to respond to David Seymour's comments a few months ago when Jim Mather was the chair, and we had decided upon the response, which I think was completely appropriate, whether they're government ministers, whether they're members of parliament, or they're a broadcasting spokesperson, happy to talk to anybody front foot. I won't, however, cross the line around editorial, so that if it's said to me that I should say something to the head of news about a particular story, it won't happen. However, I think we should be very open with talking to as many of the government members and officials as required, because after all, we are paid director's fees, your salary, Colin, we're paid by the taxpayer.
9: Yeah, and interestingly, in that scrutiny week, the Minister, Paul Goldsmith, was asked about this. He was asked, you know, do you call the chairs of organisations where you've appointed these chairs? And Paul Goldsmith said yes, and he called them on spec, he said, to keep them on their toes. Would you be happy to pick up the phone to him and have a off-the-record type chat about how things are going?
16: I've got no problem with talking to any of the politicians or ministers on how things are going. I try and be as open and transparent as I possibly can. The line for me is around editorial independence.
9: That was Brent Impey, who took over as chair of RNZ this week and now leads a board of governors, all like him, appointed by the current government, whose Minister of Media, Paul Goldsmith, wants RNZ to boost radio audience numbers, save money and cut costs, and improve reported levels of public trust in RNZ. And, as we also heard, the minister won't be shy of calling him up on spec to check on the progress. In this week's Midweek Media Watch, our weekly catch-up with Susanna Lautaua on nights on RNZ National, we looked at yet another TV series about Gloria Vale, which says it lifts the lid on real life there, but inevitably also raised questions.
17: Sometimes we've been messed together as this faceless society who's dumb and doesn't know how to make their own choices because we're so scared of what the leaders are going to do to us or say to us, or what can a leader do to me?
9: And also on Midweek Media Watch, we pondered whether Media Watch should say sorry for an alarming use of audio, and the ABC anchor in the US who prompted a World Cup pile-on with comments like this.
18: 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Let's go!
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1: 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Box 123 in Wellington. We've Got the House coming up with Phil Smith right after Sparks.

0: Ron and Russell Nail, that sparks and my devotion. Time now for our report from Parliament, the House, with Phil Smith.
1: Kia ora, ko Phil Smith aho. Nau mai ki te whare. Welcome to the House. Officially speaking, Parliament this week took place, at least inside the debating chamber, entirely on Tuesday. A very, very long Tuesday. This is because MPs sat all week under urgency as the government sought to progress 23 different bills through 36 stages of debate. That also meant that inside the debating chamber, at least, while there were three question times, they all, on paper, happened on Tuesday. And with that in mind, here is something worth further explanation from question time on Tuesday. Let's begin with this exchange between Labour's Kieran McAnulty and National's Tama Potaka.
2: Did he request the CEO of MSD to remove the threat of performance management if MSD staff admit people in need into emergency housing?
3: No, we confirmed who is the operational responsibility for human resources and performance management issues. And shortly thereafter, I am clear that the operational responsibility for human resources and performance management sits squarely with the CEO, the Tumu Kaimahi, of the Ministry of Social Development.
4: Point of order.
5: Point of order, the Honourable Kieran McAnulty.
2: Sir, Speaker's ruling 1815 makes it very clear that even where there is no legal responsibility on a minister, they are responsible to the House to answer to the actions and decisions of government departments they are responsible for.
5: Yes, that's true, but I don't think that was that the answer that was given by the Honourable Tama Potaka in any way stepped aside from that. He said in a conversation that he had established with the Chief Executive what the various roles were.
1: Some background. Tama Potaka was being questioned about the revelation by TVNZ's Q&A show that managers at the Ministry of Social Development are individually assessed in a performance management sense on whether the number of people in emergency housing is reducing. The government target is a 75% reduction in the number of people in emergency housing. And the suggestion has been that the best way for those staff to avoid trouble with the boss is to just refuse assistance to those in need. Critics have said that it is perversely incentivising staff into saying no, and so is pushing people into homelessness. That's the background, but that is policy and politics and not what we're discussing here. Here we are looking at Parliament's expectations. Can a minister, when asked about how his agency is achieving his targets, say, more or less, not my circus, not my monkey?
3: Responsibility for human resources and performance management sits squarely with the CEO, the Tumu Kaimahi, of the Ministry of Social Development.
1: Also, to avoid distraction, we'll ignore the question of whether or not the issue of responsibility is itself a clever red herring, focusing the answer on what powers he doesn't have and ignoring the control that he does. Operational independence is something that is raised in question time periodically, mostly as a reason why whatever has happened isn't really the minister's fault, and that can be correct. There are a few government agencies with a lot of operational independence, because it's best to avoid politicians from making day-to-day decisions for, say, the police, or about prosecutions, or even a public broadcaster's news agenda. When I searched for a relevant example in the Hansard, this one popped up, from a Labour-led government and featuring Melissa Lee in opposition, Claire Curran as Minister, Trevor Mallard as Speaker, and in the role of Shadow Leader of the House, the now Speaker, Gerry Brownlee.
6: Mr Speaker, that's an operational matter for Australia.
7: The member will ask the question again.
8: Would the minister consider a state-owned broadcaster to be acting independently if a ministerial staff member featured as an independent commentator on a Radio New Zealand program discussing government policy?
6: Mr Speaker, state-owned broadcasters, as do any other broadcasters, make their own decisions about how about who they have on their programs.
7: A point of order, the Honourable Gerry Brownlee.
9: Mr Speaker, this is a very serious and important question, in fact, and I think that the Minister might want to think again about the answer that's just been given, even the question asked again, so the Minister can be quite clear about what has happened here.
1: Anyway, according to government and parliamentary rules, is Tama Potaka correct? Outside those special cases, in most government agencies, the minister has wide influence. The Cabinet Manual says,
4: ministers are ultimately responsible for setting the government's policy priorities and objectives and are accountable for them in the House.
1: Ministers control policy direction, what an agency is trying to achieve, and usually the generalities of how. And that is entirely the province of Parliament to inquire into. But there are things the minister specifically does not control. The Cabinet Manual also notes,
4: chief executives must act independently in matters such as the appointment, promotion, or disciplining of individual employees. They are not responsible to their minister in such matters.
1: So, Tama Potaka may be correct, unless possibly the discipline is widespread rather than individual. But regardless, there is a specific precedent in Parliament's own rules about this. And that's what Kieran McInulty was referring to when he said,
2: Sir, Speaker's ruling 1815 makes it very clear that even where there is no legal responsibility on a minister, they are responsible to the House to answer to the actions and decisions of government departments they are responsible for.
1: As far as Parliament is concerned, everything an agency does falls within the purview of its minister, and they are answerable for that to Parliament, even if they did not or cannot direct that specific action. The ruling refers to this as political responsibility. Ruling 1825, just slightly further down the page, specifically allows questions relating to employment policies generally as they are followed in each government department. And that's pretty much what this question was about. The only escape hatch provided for a minister is that they don't have to answer questions about personnel actions taken in respect of any identified member of staff. But no one is specifically identified in the current case. Regardless of what the rules are for Cabinet, the rules for Parliament seem to suggest that if a minister provides an agency targets to reduce a statistical count, say, and then leaves it up to the agency's own imagination as to how they achieve that, or make the numbers work, the minister remains responsible to the House for those actions. And now from one end of the week to the other, and something a little bit more retrospective. The story from Friday. This week at Parliament for MPs, it has been long and grinding. The government's plan for the week was to progress 23 different pieces of legislation through 36 stages of debate, which is a gigantuan effort. So MPs have been debating from 9 in the morning until midnight, and after successive 15-hour days, some look tired, especially the Labour MPs who spent last weekend at their party congress. But consider the precinct staff who arrive before and depart after the MPs, lest the heating fail or the lights go out. I imagine the overtime bill for a week of urgency like this begins to add up. Anyway, among the 23 bills being debated, let's pick out 4 bills completing their legislative travail and 4 beginning that journey, and now up for public feedback.
10: People have had enough of the chaos, the fleeing police, illegal street racing, burnouts, disorderly dirt bike gatherings, intimidating vehicle convoys and siren battles.
1: The Antisocial Road Use Legislation Amendment Bill has now passed all readings. It is aimed to prevent what the government describes as antisocial road use. It creates a new frightening or intimidating convoy offence. It allows the impoundment or even destruction of vehicles for a range of offences and creates fines for excessive noise, including from, say, mounted speakers.
11: Madam Speaker, this bill is about restoring clarity, common sense and focus to New Zealand's work, health and safety system.
1: The Health and Safety at Work Amendment Bill reworks health and safety laws to focus employers' obligations, especially small employers, more on critical risks, things at the death and dismemberment end of the injury scale. The bill has also passed all readings, but its implementation has been delayed until November.
12: This is a bill New Zealand's health system needs to bring clarity to its purpose under this government.
1: The Healthy Futures Pai Ora Amendment Bill has been contentious. The committee report on the bill described it as revising the, quote, purpose, functions and governance and monitoring arrangements of Health New Zealand. Within those changes, it requires from health staff the political neutrality that is currently required of public servants. It waters down treaty obligations, removes the health charter and reduces health strategies, but it adds numerical targets.
13: So building in New Zealand has become more complex with risk-averse practices, limited accountability and slow, costly consenting processes holding the sector back.
1: The Building Amendment Bill makes a wide array of changes that aim to make building faster, cheaper and more efficient. It includes things like a 10-day turnaround for council approval of solar panel consents, easier off-site construction of small dwellings and proportionate liability for defective building work. Also, the Mental Health Bill, which is a nice short name. It replaces the Mental Health Compulsory Assessment and Treatment Act 1992, which outlined when people could be subjected to compulsory psychiatric assessment and treatment. The new bill intends that such compulsory treatment will be the least restrictive application possible to achieve a therapeutic purpose while being both supportive and responsive. And now, a few of the bills just beginning their journey, but up for public feedback.
14: Currently, there is no tort liability for climate change, damage caused by greenhouse gas emissions, but this is what Mr. Smith is asking to be developed. I therefore consider that the application of the bar to existing proceedings that have not been finally determined is necessary.
1: The Climate Change Tort Liability Amendment Bill, in a recurring theme, puts a spoke in a current court action. On this occasion, it prevents legal action to find liability against climate change-related emitters.
15: The Environmental Reporting Amendment Bill before the House represents a commitment by government to quality environmental data and information.
1: The Environmental Reporting Amendment Bill changes aspects of government environmental reporting, including shifting the overarching state of the environment reports from 3-yearly to 6-yearly. And finally, the Health Practitioners Competence Assurance Amendment Bill. It's likely to be contentious. It seeks to align health workforce regulation with patient needs, health system policy, and government priorities. The road hump is likely to be the third of that trio of motivations. In the bill's description, it acknowledges that, quote, current regulation has been effective in ensuring high standards for practitioners, but then it goes on to say that regulators being independent and siloed might inhibit the health system in the future. And therefore, this bill enables the Minister of Health to give directions to health practitioner regulators. Those last four bills and more besides are now available for public feedback. Find them on the Parliament website. You've been listening to The House. It's a whakaranga koe ki te whare. This program is produced with funding from Parliament's Office of the Clerk. Matawa.

Radio New Zealand International is now closing on this frequency. Please retune to 7245 kHz in the 41 meter band. Once again, retune now to 7245 kHz in the 41 meter band. This is New Zealand.

0: RNZ News at 11. Good evening, I'm Phil O'Brien. The Dunedin City Emergency Control Centre says rivers in the region that have risen over the day have remained at steady levels for the past couple of hours. It says rainfall is predicted to remain constant until a spike around midnight. The EOC says sandbags have been filled and are available for anyone in need at the Ice Stadium car park and Mosgiel Memorial Park gym car park. It says there are no evacuation centres open at this stage, but if required, they will be activated quickly. If anyone wants to leave their home, their first port of call at this stage should be to family and friends. A report has found almost 500,000 New Zealanders are living in hardship, with rising living costs leaving more families unable to afford the basics. The Council of Christian Social Services says food costs for a family of four have increased 24% since 2021. More than a quarter of renters are spending 40% of their take-home pay on housing. Its chief executive, Alicia Sudden, says an estimated 473,000 people are now living in hardship.
1: Instead of having systems that help people out of the tough situations they get into, we instead have systems that just keep people in hardship.
0: Ms. Sudden says New Zealand is falling behind comparable countries in reducing poverty. A political scientist believes the United States, at 250 years old, is undergoing a cultural shift that's taking it down a dark path that isn't good for New Zealand and the world. Auckland University's Maria Armudian says Mr. Trump loves the spectacle and the aggrandizement of power and privilege.
2: It's not just a disregard, but almost a pride about the inequality. It's almost a pride about certain kinds of violence, almost a pride about diminishing rights and about inhumanity. If you look at what's happening with immigration,
0: Dr. Armudian says the U.S. has historically led on issues like human rights and the environmental protection, but less so now. At least eight people, including four

0: also will buy you 25 hours of incandescent bulb lighting, right? So we know that it's 10 times more better, if you like, to have LEDs than incandescent bulbs.
1: Stephen England Hall says many households are looking for ways to save on power. And that's the news.
2: The Waiata 100 is underway all this week as we lead up to Matariki. Join Phil O'Brien from 8am on Friday for the Waiata warm-up as we recap and build up to the top 50 from 10am with Cara Rickard. The Waiata 100. Matariki Hiringa Waka. For everyone. RNZ National. 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RNZ National Weather.
1: Short forecast now from Met Service to midnight tomorrow for Northland. Periods of rain with squally thunderstorms about northern areas. Showers tomorrow, some heavy with possible squally thunderstorms about the coast. Auckland, Coromandel and Bay of Plenty, fine spells and the odd shower. Period of rain tomorrow morning followed by showers, some heavy with possible thunderstorms about the northern Coromandel Peninsula and coastal Bay of Plenty. Gisborne and Hawke's Bay, rain at times tomorrow, possibly heavy. Waikato to Wellington, including the central high country, also Wairarapa. Occasional rain or showers clearing from Waikato to Manawatu tomorrow evening. Nelson and Buller to Fiordland. Scattered rain developing in Buller and Nelson tomorrow evening. Marlborough and Canterbury, rain about southern Canterbury, spreading north tomorrow. Heavier times with snow to 300 metres in the south. Otago and Southland, rain possibly heavy, with snow to 200 metres, easing to showers tomorrow. And the Chatham Islands, the odd shower. It's 11:05. Vicky Mackay, with full intact voice, will be here at midnight with news and weather for you. Right now, time for this.
3: Fine music for you this hour on Inside Out. I'm Nick Tipping. Really great to have you with me because I'm playing music by Mike Nock, Bill Frizzell, a couple of classics by Oliver Nelson, Eddie Jefferson, the great vocalese singer makes an appearance, and in the background that's Kiwi Michael Gordon with a band he used to run in Melbourne called the Cricketers Arms Big Band, playing Grifters with the Griffin.

The Cricketers Arms Big Band from the Cricketers Arms Pub in Melbourne, run by the Kiwi saxophonist, who I think is back living in New Zealand, Michael Gordon. And that tune was called Grifters with the Griffin. Let's hear one more from those guys. This is from that same album, this time a Jimmy Heath tune called Gingerbread Boy.

The Cricketers Arms Big Band, led by Kiwi Michael Gordon, and from the Cricketers Arms Pub over in Melbourne. That's from the album Grifters with the Griffin, and a tune by Jimmy Heath called Gingerbread Boy. I thought it's time to check out the guy who invented vocalese. Now, that's the practice of taking someone's instrumental solo that they've already recorded and then putting words to it, often quite zany words, to fit in with whatever the tune is. But here is Eddie Jefferson, who came up with that whole concept, and he's singing, first of all, Filthy McNasty.

That's the inventor of that style, Vocalese, Eddie Jefferson, singing the Horace Silver tune Filthy McNasty with Eddie Jefferson's own lyrics, which he composed after the fact. Here's one more from Eddie Jefferson before we move on, this time the Eddie Harris tune Freedom Jazz Dance.

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You dance around and then you have a little talk. You grab her and you twirl her. Now you both are getting down and then you drop them hold together. 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Hey! 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It was composed by Eddie Hammersnake one night. He took it and he moved it and he grooved it and it's proved that he was feeling nice and free and that's the way it ought to be. Hey! 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

0: and as soon as out of sight. It was composed by Eddie Hammersley one night. He took it and he moved it and he proved it, and it's true that he was feeling mighty fine, and that's the way it ought to be. Freedom, jazz, dance.
1: He's just so great. Eddie Jefferson. If you ever get the chance to check out a video of Eddie Jefferson singing, it's just so good. It's just exactly what you'd expect from that kind of a sound. He was singing on the album Vocal Ease, which is named after the style that he invented, Vocal Ease, style of putting lyrics to someone's pre-existing tune. And that was the Eddie Harris classic Freedom Jazz Dance. Here's something quite different from Mike Nock. This is the Mike Nock Trio Plus, the name of the ensemble, from the album Hear and Know, which won Best Jazz Album in 2012 at the Australian Independent Recording Awards. Mike Nock plays the piano, Ben Waples the bass, and James Waples the drums, with one of my favourite trumpeters, Ken Allers, playing trumpet, and tenor sax player Carl Laskowski. They're playing the Sibylline Fragrance.

That's the Mike Nock Trio Plus, as he calls it. Mike Nock, Ben Waples, James Waples, the trio, and Ken Ellers playing trumpet, Carl Laskowski playing the tenor, with Mike Nock's tune, The Sibylline Fragrance. Well, keeping things pensive for the next wee while, here's one of my favourite guitarists of all time, Bill Frisell, from his great album East West, and he's playing the Marvin Gaye tune, I Heard It Through the Grapevine.

such a great musician. That is Bill Frisell with his trio from East West. And the Marvin Gaye tune, I heard it through the grapevine. Hope you're enjoying the show on Inside Out this week. Do text anytime you like. 8824 is the number to text. Or email concert@rnz.co.nz. Here are a couple of absolute classics from Oliver Nelson, who's really only known for kind of one tune, one album really. The album's The Blues and the Abstract Truth. The tune, Stolen Moments.

Just an Absolute Classic by Oliver Nelson from the album The Blues and the Abstract Truth. That is Stolen Moments. I thought it might be interesting to hear another track off that album because Stolen Moments kind of dominates Oliver Nelson's legacy. Here is, I'll tell you the band, Freddie Hubbard playing trumpet, Eric Dolphy playing alto sax and flute. Oliver Nelson plays tenor, although he plays alto on this next track. George Barrow plays baritone, Bill Evans the piano, Paul Chambers the bass, and Roy Haynes on the drums. Here is Oliver Nelson and band with Teenies Blues.

Oliver Nelson and his band from The Blues and the Abstract Truth, his classic album. That was Teenies Blues. Now do stick around, I've got so much more great jazz coming for you after the break. Let's get there with one of my favourite musicians of all time, Joey DeFrancesco, playing the organ. This is from his album 40, which celebrated his 40th birthday. He's playing Ashley Blue.

0: RNZ News at midnight. Morena, good morning. I'm Vicky Mackay. Molesgill residents continued to be asked not to flush the toilet or to take showers or baths while a malfunctioning valve at the wastewater pumping system is repaired. The Dunedin City Emergency Control Centre says crews are working hard to resolve the issue with the waste system, but to do this quickly, the whole system needs to significantly reduce the use. The centre says it will use all available media and social media channels to keep Molesgill residents updated through the night. Meanwhile, it says rivers in the region that have risen over the day have remained at steady levels for the past couple of hours. It says rainfall is predicted to remain at a constant level until a spike around now. The EOC says sandbags have been filled and are available for anyone in need at the Ice Stadium car park and Molesgill Memorial Park gym car park. It says there are no evacuation centres open at this stage, but if required, they will be activated quickly. Three sons of slain Iranian leader Ayatollah Ali Khamenei have prayed beside his coffin and those of four other family members. But Mojtaba, the son who succeeded him as Iran's supreme leader, did not make an appearance. State TV showed Mostafa, Maysam and Masoud Khamenei praying behind the coffin laid out in the vast courtyard of Tehran's Imam Khomeini Grand Masala, a sprawling religious complex. Their father, alongside several other members of the family, was killed in an airstrike when the United States and Israel launched the war on Iran. A political scientist says the United States, at 250 years old, is leading the world by example, but not necessarily in a good way. Auckland University's Mariah Amudian says there have been forces of change in the US in recent decades that Mr. Trump didn't cause but has benefited from.
1: So these are forces that fuel polarization, which we're seeing increasingly here in Aotearoa, New Zealand. And that led to the election of a figure like Donald Trump. And it's happening in many parts of the world.
0: Meanwhile, at least eight people, including four children, have been shot and injured late on the US Independence Day holiday in New York City's Coney Island neighborhood. Seven were in a stable condition, while a 21-year-old woman was in a critical condition. Back home, two classical opera singing brothers from Hastings have been named among six finalists for the Kiri Te Kanawa Song Contest or Song Quest. Va Manu

0: World number two ranked Cole beat Ollie Dunbar of Wennington in straight games at the New Zealand Champs in Tauranga. But Gregory from Hawke's Bay had to fight back for the women's title after the number one seed Ella Lash from Auckland took the first game 11-8. Gregory then won the next three games. The Warriors women have opened up their rugby league, NRLW Rugby League Premiership season with a convincing 32-10 win over the Canterbury Bulldogs in Hamilton after leading 10-0 at half-time, and will next play the Raiders in Canberra next Sunday. The All Blacks are happy to have their first game of the season under their belts. New Zealand held off the determined French side last night to open their nation's championship campaign with a 34-32 win in Christchurch. The Formula One British Grand Prix begins at Silverstone this morning, 2 a.m. New Zealand time, but hometown hope Lewis Hamilton isn't confident of being able to add a 10th British Grand Prix tonight. The Ferrari driver will start third on the grid behind Kimi Antonelli and teammate Charles Leclerc. New Zealand's Liam Lawson starts for Red Bulls at 10th on the grid. And that's the news.
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0: And we have a lot of weather about this morning. First up, the short Rahina Monday forecast for the 6th of July has just been updated by Met Service to midnight Monday. For Northland, showers, some heavy with squally thunderstorms. They're possible about the coast. Auckland, Coromandel and Bay of Plenty, early rain, then showers, some heavy with possible thunderstorms about the northern Coromandel Peninsula and coastal Bay of Plenty. Tairāwhiti, Gisborne and Hawke's Bay, you're fine at first. There's rain from late morning, possibly heavy, clearing this evening south of Tolaga Bay. Waikato to Wennington, including the central high country, also Wairarapa, Nelson and Buller. Rain or showers clearing from Waikato to Manawa too this evening. Grey to Fiordland, you're mainly fine. Severe gale southeasterlies are possible. For Marlborough and Canterbury, rain about southern Canterbury spreading north this morning. Heavy at times, snow possible above 400 metres in the south. Otago and Southland, rain heavy in eastern Otago and snow above 400 metres inland, all gradually easing to isolated showers. In the Chatham Islands, just the odd shower coming your way. The fun starts with the rain warnings, and it's not fun at all, of course. There is a lot about. And the heavy rain and severe gales and snow for parts of the South Island come with the weather warnings for Rahina Monday, the 6th of July. A strong cold southeasterly flow lies over the South Island until Tuesday. Heavy rains likely for low-lying parts of Otago, especially Dunedin and the Tairi Plain. Also inland parts of North Canterbury and Marlborough. Heavy snow is expected about inland Otago and possibly South Canterbury. In addition, southeasterly gales may become severe for parts of Fiordland and the West Coast. The current forecast that we have in store for you are a heavy rain warning, a red warning this is, for coastal Dunedin and Clutha, in effect now until 10 o'clock this morning. Snow is likely above 300 metres. A further 50 to 70 millimetres of rain on top of what's already fallen is expected, especially from Milton northwards. This is a significant amount of rain for low-lying areas, especially around the low-lying parts of Dunedin and the Tairi Plain, coming as it does on the back of what has already fallen. The heavy rain warning, orange warning for Marlborough and inland Canterbury north of Lake Sumner, excluding Marlborough Sounds, in the 32 hours from 4 o'clock Monday afternoon. Just repeating that, the 32 hours from 4 o'clock Monday afternoon for Marlborough inland Canterbury north of Lake Sumner, excluding the Marlborough Sounds, 4 o'clock this afternoon till 12 a.m. Wednesday. Expect 150 to 200 millimetres of rain about the ranges, possibly 300 millimetres about inland and seaward Kaikoura ranges. During the same period,

60 to 100 millimetres is likely nearer the coast. Peak rates are expected Monday night and into Tuesday morning about the ranges. The freezing level about 1,800 metres. Snow's likely above 1,400 metres. And please note that this has now got a high chance of upgrading to a red warning, that orange warning for Marlborough and inland Canterbury north of Lake Sumner, excluding Marlborough Sounds. For coastal parts of North Otago, in effect now until 2 this afternoon, expect a further 70 to 100 millimetres of rain, and those intensities are possible until early Monday morning. Snow is likely above 300 metres. There is a high chance of this upgrading to a red warning. That's for coastal parts of North Otago. There's a heavy snow warning in effect, an orange warning for Otago, excluding coastal areas and northern Southland, north of about Lumsden, in effect now until 6 o'clock this morning. Further snow during the night above 200 to 300 metres, between 400 and 600 metres, another 5 to 10 centimetres is expected, especially south of Queenstown to Middlemarch. Above 600 metres, there could be 20 to 40 centimetres of snow still to fall. There is a moderate chance of this upgrading to a red warning. So with all of that in mind, please take heed if you need to travel. Please check with NZTA Waka Kotahi, and if you can delay your travel in those areas, do so. 10 minutes past midnight on RNZ National 101 FM. Good morning and welcome to the All Night Programme. I'm Vicky Mackay with you until 5 when the First Up team take over. But between now and then, we have plenty to keep you occupied, awake, and also totally distracted. Our first interview today is why play is important for adults too. Play isn't just the opposite of work. It is not something frivolous we grow out of when our school days are over. We'll find out more about that shortly, round about 12:15 or beyond. At 1:15 in Country Life, a locust farm where insects are bred for pet food and human snacks. Yes, you heard that right. They're bred for pet food and human snacks. And Country Life also joins a drone pilot on a farm in Canterbury. That's at 1:15. At 2:15, replacing what is on the rundown as Kiwi sporting history, that is not happening this morning. Instead, there is an interview that Paulina Lau did on Culture 101 last Sunday. What is masculinism? And why is it gaining traction in the US? This is a cover story for The Atlantic magazine, where writer Helen Lewis explores the strain of thinking sometimes labelled masculinism. And she's got the story, and it's got lots and lots of title to it. I'll give it to you later, but I will give you a link for it at the time, at 2:15. I will give you a link for that story or for the interview anyway, because that will give you the details of the story if you're looking for it. After 3 today, it's the final of our current reading, Mr. All Bones Ferrets by Fiona Farrell, and it's read by the author herself this morning, it seems. It looks like here, read by Fiona Farrell. It says the final episode is read by Fiona Farrell, but I suspect that it also credits the late Michelle Amas, who may well be reading it also. So we'll keep those two credits going until we find out more after 3. And then at 3:30 in Tech Live from the BBC, the programme looks at an issue known as shadow banning. Never heard of it. What it is, how does it work? Could it be affecting health education messages for women and young girls? Shadow banning. Yet another label that we have to understand. We'll find out more at 3:30. At 20 past 4 today in BBC Witness History, we go to March of 1959, where the US government passed the Hawaiian Admission Act, setting the process of statehood in motion. The detail arrives at 4:30. This morning, New Zealand has exemptions and special conditions for refugees, depending on the political mood and what country they're fleeing. NGOs say it's time for some consistency. RNZ's programme, The Detail, investigates the process of migrants. And
That brings our time to 13 and a half minutes past midnight on RNZ National 101 FM. Let's get on with the music. In this hour, I can see Porter Shed, I can see Mavis Rivers, and James Ray. Written by Rudy Clarke, recorded by James Ray in 1962, this song is best known for George Harrison's 1988 version, but we're taking the original this morning.

0: Yeah, I think I like George Harrison's better too. James Ray, I got my mind set on you. Now, that song in the playlist says parts one and two. I suspect that part one was just James Ray singing. Part two was when he brought in the choir in the background, the backup singing choir they were. I got my mind set on you, but George Harrison's 88 version definitely appeals probably to the masses. It is 18 minutes past midnight on RNZ National 101 FM. Let's launch into an interview that was done on Afternoons with Emile Donovan, I think. Play isn't just the opposite of work. It's not something frivolous we grow out of when our school days are over. Some of our best ideas, strongest connections, and most memorable lessons happen when we're playing. That's a lesson Max Pierce has lived. He's an artist, an activist, and a member of the Harlem Globetrotters basketball team. Max spoke with Emile Donovan recently.
1: Tell me about you and basketball. When do you first fall in love with basketball?
2: Oh, man. Basketball was introduced to me in, I want to say, the third grade by my parents. They brought me this tiny indoor basketball hoop, like this like little $100 plastic basketball hoop that I distinctly remember just kind of getting familiar with the game with.
1: When did your growth spurt happen out of interest? Like, how tall are you now, and when did you really, really sort of grow?
2: What's funny is I'm really not that tall in relation to my teammates. I'm 6 feet tall exactly. Yeah. I would say my growth spurt probably happened, I don't know, I want to say like late high school is when I got close to wherever I am now.
1: Right, but there was no extreme kind of moment where everybody around you was like, wow, this guy, because 6 feet, as you say, that's not that tall in the world of professional basketball. There was no kind of moment where everybody around you was like, whoa, this guy could be something in basketball because he's super, super tall. He's got these physical attributes, so let's really kind of big him up.
2: Yeah, no, I think there can certainly be a growth spurt in other facets. I think my most significant spurt of growth was probably from, I would say, my last year of high school until my second year of college. And the way in which I grew was more so from an athletic standpoint, right, and my vertical jump standpoint. Yeah. That's where I experienced the most growth at one, you know, span of time.
1: And so I wonder too whether that links into maybe kind of what the themes of what we're getting in, of what we're going to get into, because you know, there are some people in basketball who enjoy tremendous physical gifts, but but players of your kind of profile, you really have to rely on your skills and your technique and your own creativity, right?
2: Yeah, absolutely. I think the creativity part has always been something that I was crafting, as well as the skill part, I could definitely say was kind of a byproduct of just experimenting creatively. You just start to acquire new skills that you may not have if you just, you know, kind of stick within the confines of whatever your coaches are trying to get you to do. So yeah, skill and creativity definitely make up for the void in size in comparison to some of my peers on the court.
1: Your high school coaches seem to have a kind of interesting attitude towards basketball, emphasizing kind of discipline and sort of workmanlike kind of. It seems like they kind of sapped the joy out of it a little bit for you, and you kind of had to rediscover that for yourself.
2: Definitely. And I think that's a very common experience with basketball players. I think a lot of guys, you know, like, people don't all have the same personality type. And sometimes it doesn't require a specific delivery, a very intense delivery, in order for the player or the, you know, the kid to get the point and to learn the lesson from that coach. And I was one of those kids that didn't need a super duper strict or intense or restrictive, you know, explanation or delivery from my coaches in order to understand what I needed to do.
1: It's an interesting balance, isn't it? Because, of course, you know, the point of sport, especially when you're young, is to have fun and to form relationships and to learn what it's like to play in a team. But at the same time, there is a sport industry, and coaches are paid on, at least partly are paid on in terms of results. And so, you know, they want to win, when actually the point, of course, is the development of people and the development of skills, right?
2: Right. That's an excellent point. I think obviously winning is up there in terms of the list of, you know, things that people are there to do. It if it's not at the top of the list, it's second. I think as it relates to youth sports, the priority should be the development rather than solely winning.
1: Mm.
2: I think that winning has blinded the vision of the coaching culture, especially in like highly competitive leagues, or that goes for any age, you know, AAU, whether that's, you know, elementary school, middle school, high school, you know, and so on and so forth.
1: You said in your TED talk that play is the most important ingredient in every person and every industry's evolution. Can you just elaborate a bit on that? What kind of brought you to that conclusion?
2: Absolutely. I think play gives you a perspective that you can't really see anything from otherwise if you're not open to experimenting with, you know, the boundaries of whatever it is that you are operating within. You know, whatever the constructs of the fields that, you know, we all are respectively in, those boundaries look like that because people before us have playfully approached them in a way, you know, that kind of breeds expansion and improvement. You know, I think if you look at something a little bit too strictly, you don't even attempt to go near what it's like to maximize, you know, what that offers.
1: Mm. Like, what do you see a playful mindset as kind of being? I mean, you talked about risk taking there and sort of boundary pushing. Is that what you mean by play? The sort of the experimentation of a controlled environment?
2: Absolutely. And I think there's a way, and I think play is a great word for it, because, you know, the baseline for that is in a safe way or in an important in an important way that comes from a good place. Like, obviously, you don't want to experiment with boundaries that will compromise people's well-being. But at the same time, you do want to experiment with boundaries that could improve people's well-being.
1: Mm.
2: And I think that's the transferable part to any industry, you know, is that like rules are meant to be updated and improved. And play is the ingredient that allows you to to play with them in such a way where, you know, that environment can get better, even better.
1: Why do you think so many adults lose touch with play?
2: I think part of what we've stigmatized about being an adult, it almost feels like you have to lose your element of play. I think we've stigmatized the essence of play to be exclusively for children or for youth. And I think play is something that should stick with you for your entire life. You know, so it doesn't have to be something that you lose, you know, once you get to a certain age. I think there's certainly an adult way to approach things in a playful mindset. I think a lot of things that we do, especially, you know, when you look at like the corporate world, I think business can be so high pressure and high stakes that it feels like there's no room for play. I also think from a more like scientific standpoint, play allows you to reduce stress while also like kind of reducing the anxiety and the pressure that comes with, you know, working in high stakes environment. And when you don't have as much anxiety about something, you can move a little bit more confidently, more sure-footedly, and a little bit more freely.
1: That's interesting. I mean, you know, there might be people out there who heard that though, thinking, "Well, that's easy for him. That's easy for Max to say. He plays basketball for the Harlem Globetrotters." You know, they might be thinking, "I'm an auditor, and that's an area where you don't want to be that playful. Auditing some big company's records.
2: Right.
1: Playfulness
2: right.
1: can actually be, you know, a pretty dangerous thing in that kind of world."
2: Yeah, I think my response to that would be, you know, there are some structures where play, you know, can be applied in a different way. Maybe, you know, for an auditor, that playful approach is more so tailored towards the workspace and the work environment in which they operate with their colleagues, where they play in that realm in order to keep the stress and the anxiety and the pressure of something like auditing, you know, as low as possible.
1: Yeah.
2: So that, you know, like people don't make mistakes from being under tremendously high pressure.
1: Yeah, exactly.
2: And people are enjoying the jobs that they do.
1: Yeah, using play to kind of facilitate a mindset that helps you work.
2: Right, exactly. Which ultimately does help the product that you're working on. But it, you know, it doesn't necessarily have to be directly applied to what you're working on.
1: I want to talk a bit about your grandma, because there was a time in your life when you needed someone to help you to take your education seriously, you know, because we talk about work and play. Obviously, there is overlap between those two things, but you do still have to work. You can't just play all the time. Your grandma seemed like a pretty amazing woman. What did she do to make sure that you took education as seriously as you took playing sport?
2: Yeah, she... I'm very fortunate to still have her in my life. She's 94 now. She was an educator in the traditional sense, like in the school space for 40 years. So she's very well versed in delivering curriculum and understanding, you know, how to reach a student from a teacher's perspective, but also someone who has taught teachers how to deliver curriculum. So I've had the luxury of having her, you know, pretty much accessible all the time.
1: Mm.
2: And one of the things that she would do, especially when I was young and struggling in middle school, was she'd pick me up every single day from school, and she would work on kind of restructuring my approach to what my homework was and really digesting whatever it was that my teachers were giving me. I think I developed a habit of being too surface level with, you know, whatever the subject matter that my teachers wanted to teach me was. And she kind of helped me to restructure, but also to take a deeper value in, you know, my education. I don't think I had enough of a value of it in the second, third, fourth, fifth, or sixth grade. I want to say seventh grade is when she really solidified her impact in that way and got me to turn that around for the better.
1: And I mean, this is also exactly what we've been talking about in a way, I think, in that she kind of taught you that there's more than one way to learn and to educate yourself in a book smart kind of way. It's not just getting your head down and reading through the textbook from cover to cover. You can learn about history by looking into your own family stories and your own history and culture, right? A more playful approach to education.
2: Absolutely. And she embodied that, you know, in the most vivid way possible. She, whenever I would get a homework assignment, she would make sure that we had an understanding of what needed to be done. And then the first thing we would do is break down what that looked like outside of, you know, the particular chapter of the textbook that I was looking at. So she would bring real world examples into that lesson for me so that I had a little bit more of a understanding of, you know, what that looked like. And one of the ways in which she did that, she would she always saved these photos of her life, of her journey within her life, our relatives and their lives. And so every time I would meet with her, she would have a photo of a different relative, whether it was her or somebody else. Mm-hmm. And that was my entry point into, you know, learning about my family history while also getting familiar with thinking about history in a very different way, rather than just from a plain old textbook like everybody else was. Mm. So it taught me the value. It deepened my almost like my attraction to history and keeping history, while also again learning about her. And I've learned some pretty incredible stories about things that she's done, mm. And how they affect me.
1: She has had an amazing life, your grandma. She was a model. She was a cover girl as a black woman in the 1950s, one of the first black models to work yep. for major brands. And your whole, well, I mean, many people within your family actually have, you know, have this history of building opportunities despite the systemic racism that they have faced. But right. then we fast forward to 2020 and the irony, you were the target of a horrifying racist incident on live TV in Alabama. Yes. If you don't mind, I'm not sure whether you like talking about it, but can you tell us what happened to you?
2: Absolutely. So I was doing a live television interview and these two news anchors started throwing fruit at me totally unannounced. And so there was two tangerines and then a banana that was thrown at me on this live segment. And once it happened, I was immediately, like, I was just so stunned by the fact that something like that could happen on live television. And I was already aware of the history of throwing particularly bananas at black athletes and the racial implications behind that because of how much that it's happened. It's happened in hockey. It's happened in soccer. It's happened in baseball. And you know, there's a very dark history of comparing black people to monkeys.
1: Yeah.
2: And so, you know, once that happened, I decided that I was going to resolve it in a way that was satisfactory to me and use it as a teachable moment for everyone. And so that is how that story came about, in which I decided to create a video about it. About my experience and how we as a collective of people can grow from it and learn from it.
1: I have to say, Max, that is breathtaking ignorance from those broadcasters to not understand the historical resonance behind what they were doing. It must right. get really frustrating to, you know, these are professional broadcasters. It must be hugely frustrating, and it must enter your mind like, I shouldn't have to educate you about this.
2: Exactly. And I think that was really well said. I think it was disappointing as well because I am significantly younger than the people that threw the fruit. And, you know, it is energy consuming to have to spend my time on educating adults about why it's not okay to throw food at people, let alone throwing bananas at black people, when I could be spending my energy on, you know, more important things, especially at that time. That was in 2020 at pretty much the pinnacle of when the U.S. in particular was so polarized by the murder of George Floyd. And so, you know, although it was a decent segue into that, that really drained a lot of energy from me because I got a lot of backlash from random people on the internet who refused to see why that was wrong. Mm. And so I got, you know, I got some death threats from people. I got a bunch of random like racist messages for like 2 months and a bunch of people telling me to shut up and dribble. So that was probably one of the more impactful experiences that I've had in my life.
1: It's a really, really ugly incident on the basketball court, but it did lead you to tap into your artistic side. And in addition to being an athlete, yeah, you are also an artist, and this kind of led you to produce some beautiful art. How did the connection sort of form in your mind? Was it taking something ugly and making it beautiful in your mind and soul?
2: Yeah, that's a great question. Going back to what I mentioned before about how the backlash that I got from that fruit experience, the most common thing that I heard was to shut up and dribble, which reminds me a lot of a very prominent dynamic, particularly in the U.S., in which Black athletes are not afforded the space to be multidimensional, and they're expected just to stick to their sport. And so I had already grown up battling that perception and that stigma, even though I knew that I had more to offer than just putting the basketball in the basket. And so once I had this this whole banana experience, I decided that I was going to shift my medium of art to using sports equipment so that I could remind anybody that looked at my artwork that this was created by an athlete and that we are multidimensional.
1: Hmm. Yeah, and I guess that kind of that brings us full circle in a way, doesn't it? You know, the value of play and the value of creativity, right, helping to kind of reframe things, even really negative experiences, in a way that can bring positivity to yourself and other people.
2: That is a beautiful way to put it. I think you can also be playful in the more serious events in life, and I do believe that my response, as far as from an artistic standpoint, was a more playful way to respond to that experience that I had. And what I mean by that is, you know, whenever we look at a basketball or a baseball or a football, we generally look at them as things that we just use on the court or on the field. Mm-hmm. And my way of playing with them in a very different way was by using them off of the court or field and putting them onto a canvas and using them as almost as a vessel to deliver more messages about athletes and the human that is under the jersey. So yeah, you make a great point there.
1: Now, the Harlem Globetrotters, of course, are famous for their kind of blending of incredible athleticism and creativity and play, you know, the play on the court and sort of the bounds, right, of human imagination when blended with athleticism. And they are heading to New Zealand in July. Really cool. Marking 100 years of of this team. At its heart, do you think that the Globetrotters story really is kind of about the power of play and how people can kind of get together and just kind of marvel at it?
2: Absolutely. I think one of the unique identifiers about the Harlem Globetrotters is that we play on a much larger spectrum than any other sporting event. We're not just playing within the confines of the game of basketball. We are playing in the way of interacting with the crowd. Sometimes we'll go up into the stands. We'll pull people out of the stands and onto the court. We'll shoot the basketball from the stands. We also do a ton of things off of the court altogether. Like I very regularly will visit hospitals. I will do school visits as a Harlem Globetrotter. I've shot a basketball off the top of a New York City building before. I've had teammates that jumped out of planes, all types of stuff. And so the Harlem Globetrotters is certainly emblematic of what it means to really get the most out of being playful.
0: And that's a man who's had an extraordinary exposure to bad press, we could call it, at the very least. That I was gobsmacked by that interview that he sustained and what went on in it. That was Emile Donovan speaking with Max Pierce, one member of the Harlem Globetrotters basketball team, who's also an artist and activist as well. And if you would like to share that interview with anyone or perhaps listen again, you can text PLAY to 2101, text PLAY to 2101, and you will get the all-night program address come back to you, and on the back of that address it will say PLAY, and there's another address that you can click on to share with a friend or listen again at your leisure. It comes from the afternoon program, and there's so many interviews, they're great interviews they do on afternoons, that finding them can be quite, sometimes there are 5 days in the week and it's a bit hard to go through them all at once. So easier to just give you the link direct. If you text PLAY to 2101, you will get that. It's 16 minutes to one right now, and it's a good day when Mavis Rivers is about.
3: Yes.

from morn until night. Yes, it's a good day for shining your shoes, and it's a good day for losing the blues. Everything to gain and nothing to lose, 'cause it's a good day from morn until night.

That's Portishead and Glory Box from their 1994 album Dummy, which has been called a spellbinding blues for the postmodern age, from Bristol in England. They were one of the first groups to popularise trip-hop. They mixed cool jazz with acid house and added elements of pop. Before that, it was Mavis Rivers and Matt Cattingub's quintet with It's a Good Day. It's 8 minutes to one on RNZ National 101 FM. Coming up after 1 o'clock this morning, we have Country Life, which today is taking a look at a locust farm where the insects are bred for both pet food and human consumption. And Country Life also joins a drone pilot on a farm in Canterbury. Lots to look forward to at around 1:15. In the meantime, the good music continues. This is Dan Sperber, Luke Casey, and Pre-Loved Goods.

Pre-Loved Goods, that is called. Dan Sperber and Luke Casey with Pre-Loved Goods. They're instrumental from 2002's album Relaxomatic Projections. We're going to have a taste, not a lot, sadly, but a taste of Herbie Hancock's Cantaloupe Island to the news.

0: RNZ News at 1. Morena, good morning. I'm Vicky Mackay. Otago residents of Mosgiel are asked to restrict water usage while a Otago residents of Mosgiel are asked to restrict water usage while a malfunctioning valve at the wastewater pumping system is repaired. The Dunedin City Emergency Control Centre says crews are working hard to resolve the problems and it will use all available media and social media channels to keep Mosgiel residents updated through the night. Meanwhile, it says rivers in the region, which rose over yesterday, have remained at steady levels for the past few hours. Dunedin is under a red weather warning until 10 this morning. And we've just had news that the Emergency Control Centre says an evacuation centre is now open in Mosgiel at the Tairi Bowling Club on Wycliffe Street for anyone who feels unsafe and unable to go to family or friends for the night. Just repeating that, the Emergency Control Centre says an evacuation centre is now open in Mosgiel at the Tairi Bowling Club on Wycliffe Street for anyone who feels unsafe and are unable to go to family or friends for the night. The US National Weather Service is predicting most homes on one of the Mariana Islands will be destroyed when Super Typhoon Barvi hits. The Category 5 storm is bearing down on the Pacific Archipelago with typhoon force winds expected from this morning. The service says Rota, which sits just north of Guam and has around 1,700 inhabitants, will get gusts of more than 300 kilometres an hour. Meteorologist Patrick Bosher says the Mariana Islands typically have storm shelters that residents can take refuge in.
1: I know Guam is in reinforced concrete, but I also do know that Rota in Tinian and Saipan are also less developed than what Guam is.
0: Patrick Bosher says all of the Mariana Islands will be impacted by Barvi. The New South Wales government is advising poultry and egg farmers to look to ways to limit contact between their livestock and wild birds. The state has confirmed its first case of the deadly H5 strain of bird flu, the sixth case nationally. The state's chief vet, Dr. Joanna Coombe, is urging farmers to take any precautions they can.
2: We have advised that where practicable, poultry producers should consider housing their birds, whilst of course maintaining animal welfare. Now this is not compulsory, but it's just one of the other heightened biosecurity measures that could be put in place.
0: Dr. Joanna Combs says the virus is coming in from migratory seabirds and there's no sign yet of any spread into local bird populations. France's Court of Appeal is due to deliver a high-stakes political verdict this week, which will determine if a national frontrunner, Marine Le Pen, can stand in next year's presidential election. Last year, the 57-year-old was found guilty of misusing European parliamentary funds. The appeals court has been deliberating for 4 months over whether to confirm

0: Saturday night. To sport now, and in 55 minutes time, the Formula One British Grand Prix begins at Silverstone this morning with hometown hope Lewis Hamilton not confident of being able to add a 10th British Grand Prix title. This morning, the Ferrari driver will start third on the grid behind Kimi Antonelli and teammate Charles Leclerc. New Zealand's Liam Lawson starts 10th on the grid this morning. New Zealand's Paul Cole has won his 9th national squash title, while Jenna Gregory has claimed her first. World number 2 ranked Cole beat Ollie Dunbar of Wellington in straight games at the New Zealand Squash Champs in Tauranga. But Gregory from Hawke's Bay had to fight back for the women's title after number 1 seeded Ella Lash from Auckland took the first game 11-8. Gregory then won the next 3 games to win the title. And the Warriors women opened their NRLW Rugby League Premiership season with a convincing 32-10 win over the Canterbury Bulldogs in Hamilton yesterday. The Warriors led 10-0 at half-time. The New Zealand team's next match is against the Raiders women in Canberra next Sunday. Scott Dixon will need to pull out something special if he's to win his 8th Mid-Ohio IndyCar race tomorrow. Dixon will start from 23rd on the grid in Lexington after copping a penalty for interference in qualifying. Fellow New Zealander Scott McLaughlin will start from 17th and Marcus Armstrong from 24th place. And that's the news.
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0: Thank you. The short forecast from Met Service to midnight Monday. For Northland, there are showers, some are heavy with squally thunderstorms possible about the coast. Auckland, Coromandel and Bay of Plenty, early rain, then showers. Some heavy with possible thunderstorms about northern Coromandel Peninsula and coastal Bay of Plenty. Tairawhiti, Gisborne and Hawke's Bay fine at first. Rain from late morning, possibly heavy, clearing this evening south of Tolaga Bay. Waikato to Wellington, including the central high country. Also Wairarapa, Nelson and Buller. Rain or showers clearing from Waikato to Manawatu this evening. Grey to Fiordland, you're mainly fine. Severe gales south-easterlies are possible. Marlborough and Canterbury, rain about southern Canterbury spreading north this morning, heavy at times. Snow possible above 400 metres in the south. Otago and Southland, rain heavy in eastern Otago and snow above 400 metres inland, all gradually easing to isolated showers. Chatham Island, you have the odd shower today. I would just like to remind those people in Otago in particular, where we have heavy rain warnings at the moment, residents of Mosgiel are asked to restrict their water usage while a malfunctioning valve at the wastewater pumping station is repaired. But in the meantime, Dunedin is under a red weather warning until 10 o'clock this morning. And the Emergency Control Centre says an evacuation centre is now open in Mosgiel at the Tairi Bowling Club on Wycliffe Street for anyone who feels unsafe or are unable to go to family or friends for the night. So please, you are very welcome at the Tairi Bowling Club if you feel the need to go there. In the meantime, that heavy red rain warning for coastal Dunedin and Clutha is in effect now until 10 o'clock this morning. Accompanied, snow is likely above 300 metres. There's a significant amount of rain for low-lying areas, especially around the low-lying parts of Dunedin and the Tairi Plain. There's a heavy rain warning, an orange warning for Marlborough and inland Canterbury, north of Lake Sumner, excluding Marlborough Sounds, in the 32 hours from 4 o'clock this afternoon until 12 a.m. Wednesday. Up to 200 millimetres of rain about the range is expected, possibly 300 millimetres about the inland and seaward Kaikoura ranges from 4 o'clock this afternoon. During the same period, up to 100 millimetres is likely nearer the coast. Peak rates are expected Monday night and Tuesday morning about the ranges. The freezing level about 1,800 metres. Snow is likely

above 1400 metres. And just please note that heavy rain warning for Marlborough and inland Canterbury, north of Lake Sumner, excluding the Marlborough Sounds, is now has a high chance of upgrading to a red warning. Coastal parts of North Otago in effect now until 2 o'clock this afternoon. Again, a high chance of an upgrading to a red warning for your heavy rain warning, up to another 100 millimetres of rain, and intensities are possible until early this morning. Snow likely above 300 metres. And there's also a heavy snow warning for Otago, excluding the coastal areas. Also for northern Southland, north of about Lumsden, in effect now until 6 o'clock this morning. Further snow expected during the night above 200 to 300 metres, between 4 and 600 metres. Another 5 to 10 centimetres of snow is expected, especially south of Queenstown to Middlemarch. And above 600 metres, there could be 20 to 40 centimetres of snow still to fall. There is a moderate chance of this upgrading to a red warning. So that's all the information we have to hand at the present time. It's 10 past 1 on RNZ National 101 FM. Country life is ahead of us this week in this hour in about 4 minutes' time. In the meantime, let's go ever closer with, who are we going with here? Oh, it's Maya and Hey Pumau Manua.

0: Hey, Pumau Manua from Maya. It is 15 minutes past one on RNZ National 101 FM. Someone sent me a message just before 1 o'clock. Egad, 'tis not Cantaloupe Island by Herbie Hancock. It was not, and I'm sorry. My screen had clouded over and jumped, and I thought I was playing it, and then I realised I was playing Samande and the message. My apologies. It is 15 minutes past one, though. Let's go to country life. Forget the last hour. Let's move on, shall we? Moving on.
1: G'day and welcome to Country Life. I'm Duncan Smith.
2: Pikemai, kakemai, lovely to have your company. Ko Sally Round, aho. Today, Mark Leishman finds out about weed-killing drones.
1: But first, dipped in chocolate, cheese dusted or tempura battered. How do you enjoy your insects? Producer Anisha Sathya visited a locust farm to learn about edible bugs and jumped straight in the deep end.
3: Well, this is one of my favourite ways to have them. It's just deep fried with a tiny wee pinch of salt. You just put them in there for like a minute at most.
4: He's given me a can of Sprite in case I need to wash a leg down.
3: And the legs always try and hold on for
4: them. Okay. Eating insects in someone's backyard is not something I do often. This is my first time, actually. But this backyard on a hill in Dunedin City is also a farm. And the insects, in this case locusts, are the produce.
5: Do you eat these with anything? Like, are they a side snack or just with
3: I would usually have them with like a beer or something, a drink.
5: Like chips, I suppose?
3: Yeah, just like chips. That's the idea. Would you like me to hold the mic?
5: No, it's all right. I just need to make peace with this. Down the hatch. You know, the wings are actually, I think, my favourite part because they just taste like chips.
3: They do, yeah. They've been described as tasting like chicken skin or...
5: That is a very good description, just maybe a little bit lighter.
4: I'm out the back of Malcolm Dyack's Dunedin home. He runs Otago Locusts here, a food-grade insect farm.
3: We farm them to sell to people to feed to pet lizards and frogs and things. The different sizes, and then these bigger ones we sell to restaurants and to people who want to eat at events or something like that.
5: And what's the general reaction of people? Like, no thank you?
3: No, people are usually like quite surprised. They sort of think, oh, this is going to taste disgusting. Yeah. This is going to taste like it looks, scary. And then it doesn't, and they're sort of surprised, and they'll usually go back for more. Yeah, I've had them at parties and things, and the people who don't want to eat them at the start, they'll see other people eating them, and then they'll sort of go, oh, well, actually, they're eating them, and they're fine. So they'll go back and have another go.
5: Would you ever coat them in a flour or a...
3: I haven't done it myself. I've seen them tempura battered before, which is pretty nice. If you get it right, it works really well. Mm. I've coated them in chocolate. It's really good.
5: Really?
3: You get the chocolate on the outside with the sweetness of that, because it's a fairly neutral flavour. And then the crunch in the middle is really nice. It's a sort of, it's like a Kit Kat wafer type. Cooking these things and producing those sort of products is difficult because I'm sort of busy growing them. And then to have a kitchen that's certified and all that effort is, it's a bit more than we can do. Because we've got a whole lot of ideas, but it's a matter of doing it.
4: The business started 17 years ago as a labour of love for his frogs.
3: I had a whole lot of pet frogs, little frogs, and I'd go out and find hoo-hoo grubs and things for the frogs to eat.
5: Around here, or?
3: Yeah, in Dunedin. I lived in a different house, but I'd go to forests and things and smash open logs and look for hoo-hoo grubs. And I sort of, after a year, I ran out of places to go and look for. It was becoming too much effort.
5: Yeah.
3: It went from like an hour a day or an hour a week to hours and hours and hours to try and find these damn hoo-hoo grubs. And so I looked up insects you could buy off Trade Me, and I liked these because they were a really big insect. So I've liked insects since I popped out into the world, and these are a big insect. And I thought I'll farm these, or I'll grow these, and and see how they go. At that time, that was way back in 2009, and there were a lot of crickets available, so that seemed to be fairly well cornered, and I thought I'd do the insect that's not quite as common. And so, yeah, that was sort of how I started, and I really enjoyed it. I enjoyed observing them, growing them, and found that I could do it quite well, whatever it is, 15 years later or something. Yeah, it's sort of become a bit more of a full-time thing that I do, and I've learnt quite a lot, I guess.
4: Crickets and locusts, for those who are completely unaware, like myself, what are the differences?
3: Yeah. One of the main ones is these are a bit bigger. These fly, so if I open this container here, they'll fly out.
4: Oh, okay, we'll keep it closed then.
3: Whereas crickets, I don't think they even have the ability to fly. They can jump.
4: And why were crickets more popular amongst people, do you think? I can let you.
3: Yeah, it's a leg. The crickets are easier to farm. In America, especially in the USA, crickets are a bigger farmed insect because these particular locusts aren't in America. The locusts they do have in America to work with, or as far as I know, they have a longer breeding cycle. So these sort of do a cycle in 30 days.
4: Right.
3: Whereas the ones in America, you have to do a sort of a chilled stage, and so it can take 6 months or a year to grow the eggs and all that sort of thing.
4: So these are from where then?
3: These are native.
4: New Zealand native?
3: They are, but they're the same locusts that's through the whole world, except for the American continent.
4: So oh, the ones interesting. In Europe,
3: they're the ones that, was it 2011, I think, they stopped the Melbourne Marathon in Australia.
4: Right.
3: There was a big swarm with them, and it just got too much for the runners. These are the guys that are all around the world, and they're flowing over here. Although I have been told that there's a subtle difference between the ones here and the ones in Japan, and the ones in some of the other countries. There's slight differences because millions of years of evolution.
4: Yeah,
3: there's subtle differences. And so when my friend from Japan came over and he farms them as well, and we looked at them, and he was saying, "Oh no, they are. There's just subtle differences in colour and things like that."
4: The locusts we ate before were deep fried from frozen. Let's check out some live ones.
3: So some of them might jump out. Don't worry if they escape.
4: I'm putting the microphones inside a plastic container right now, which is the locust's house.
3: Basically, you give them some warmth and some light and somewhere to live, something to crawl on, and you give them enough grass to eat, and then you give them something to lay the eggs in, some sort of moist media.
4: Okay.
3: Catch their eggs, and so to speak, and then they, you incubate the eggs, hatch them out, and it's pretty straightforward.
4: The sun is setting, and I can see my breath now. Malcolm runs his hands through the box to get the locusts moving a little bit. As ectotherms, their body temperature depends on their surroundings. So when it's cold, their bodies slow down. Any escapees from the farm either die in the cold here or get eaten before they wander too far, Malcolm tells me. So, despite what you've read in the Bible, these locusts can't reach plague proportions in New Zealand. They're just too cold. Malcolm stores these locust houses in a shipping container on the property and provides them with light, warmth, and fresh grass, ripped straight from his backyard.
3: Just like farming anything else, even though this is a tiny scale, you still have to get food every day. So it's a commitment to you never have holidays and things like that.
4: Yeah, you can't just ask, "Hey, sorry, I'm going off for a few days. Can you feed my locusts?"
3: Yeah, exactly. Yeah, that's it. And I have got friends that probably could do it, but they definitely couldn't do the, "I catch this particular size and put it into this package and send it off to this address."
4: Yeah, right. Sort of thing. Yeah, so that's the other half of the business is you grow them and then you have to send them off. How does that work?
3: I'll show you the littler ones. Sure. Oh, I've just got them over here. They came back from the pet shop today. So we've got medium, mediums and large.
4: Oh.
3: So those are the
4: got a couple of wee containers here. Ooh.
3: So these are the medium sized ones. So they're a wee bit smaller. As large. So these are without wings. So they can jump, but they can't fly. Okay. And this is the size under the ones that we've just eaten.
4: Yeah.
3: And then these are the next size down. And I go right down to about 1 centimetre or 10 millimetres long. So I set these wee containers up and take them to the local pet shop, Otago Pet Foods. and they display them on the counter.
5: Yep.
3: And then I go back once or twice a week and take the ones that haven't sold, put some fresh ones in there to look nice and give them some grass to eat, and they sort of jump around, and that's what they do. And people are buying them to give to lizards, pet frogs, pet birds.
4: Insects as pet food might seem normal, but insects as human food have struggled with consumer uptake in Aotearoa. Though things looked hopeful for a bit in the mid-2010s.
5: Now, I remember when I was in high school, there was a kind of a boom in people talking about it. And
6: oh, was that
5: people
6: like
5: being
6: 2017
5: like,
6: or something like that?
5: Yeah, yeah. Suddenly there were a lot of articles about bugs and insects and, you know, they save space and they're good for you. And then, I don't know, what happened?
3: Well, there seemed to be a big surge in insect farming and the insect craze worldwide. And so at that time, sort of 2016-17, which is when I got my food certification, there seemed to be, I don't know, it was like 10, 15 companies in New Zealand that were either growing them and farming them, or mostly packaging them and selling them to people to eat, and going around the country and really promoting eating insects. I don't know, the craze didn't really stick quite as well as it could have, and so it sort of seemed to die off quite a lot, and now there's only a couple of us left that are feeding people.
5: Is that a good or a bad thing?
3: I think it's a bad thing because this is my industry and I'd like it to have taken off hugely. I'm sure that it could come back again. We could get another, big craze and stuff like that. And the other problem is no one talks to each other. We're all very secretive, and that's a worldwide thing with the insect industry.
5: Yeah, really?
3: If you innovate something, if you have an innovation or an idea that works and you've sort of improved what you're doing, the whole method, you don't tell anyone. You keep it secret. And which is why we're not in my locust place, because I just sort of paranoid, just like everyone else, about sort of giving away secrets and things and the how-to. I remember being on a podcast years ago, and that was the theme. We're all talking about it and going, oh, yeah, no, we're not telling anyone anything, and laughing about how secretive we all are, which is kind of funny. I guess we're all waiting for that big investor to come, and then we can blow up to a bigger size and scale and be invincible sort of thing, assuming that there's no issues.
5: You've done this for 15 years. What are you hoping to see in the next 15?
3: I would hope that I can get, maybe even my kids will be old enough to start having an input, but I'd hope that I could get some of my other ideas out there, the lollipops and chocolate-covered locusts and even these guys fried up in a packet that you can just pick up and eat, rather than me sending to someone, here's some frozen locusts or here's some live locusts and here's a whole bunch of instructions with how to deal with them. And inevitably, people don't cook them right. They're scared of them, so they cook them, overcook them, and they burn them, and they don't taste good. So, yeah, having a user-friendly packet or something that's in a supermarket or something like that, that would be something that I'd look forward to. Yeah.
7: That was Anisha Sathia, speaking with Malcolm Dyack, owner of Otago Locusts.
2: What do you think, Duncan? A locust snack with your wine this evening?
7: I think I'll pass on that.
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7: A Timaru company has joined the battle against wilding pines and other noxious weeds blotting New Zealand's landscape, threatening conservation areas and farmland. And they're doing it with drones. Let's join Mark Leishman on a hillside in South Canterbury.
9: It is classic onomatopoeia, the droning sound of a drone in flight, a.k.a. a UAV or unmanned aerial vehicle. The word, of course, comes from the male honeybee, which doesn't sting and has the reputation of being a bit of a slacker around the hive. But the modern-day drone has a definite sting and is far from slack. South Canterbury company SPS Automation has joined the fight against invasive plants that have been making a mess of our beautiful countryside for years. Gorse, pampas grass, and especially wilding pines. If it's a noxious weed, they're going after it with drones.
10: Oh, you'll hear it.
11: So stand by for action.
10: Should we turn the generator on?
9: I'm here at Bluecliff Station near St Andrews in South Canterbury, and today's noxious weed focus is gorse. So as you can hear, just turning the generator on is making a heck of a racket.
6: And very shortly, Hayden's about to start the rotors.
10: Just waiting for the temperature to come up to the right temperature before we can take off. Right. It's just part of the protection mechanisms that are on it. So once it hits 35, it's now gone green so I can fly.
6: Right.
10: So I'm now arming the drone.
9: Within seconds, the drone, which weighs 50 kilograms fully laden, lifts off and is propelled by its four rotors and a 120cc two-stroke engine. Reaching a height of around 400 metres, it soars into the distance with its flashing navigation lights the only visible sign. It's time to see how these drones work, how you fly them, and what it takes to be a drone pilot.
10: I am Hayden Jorgensen, and I am the pilot for Aeronavics, SPS Automation. They taught me to fly drones, and I taught them what gorse looks like, and here we are now.
9: Hayden Jorgensen was a dairy farmer for 30 seasons and has been the company drone pilot for just over a year.
11: How do you become qualified to be a drone pilot?
10: You do courses and stuff, but yeah, basically you have to, your thumbs and your hands get very used to, like PlayStation gets very used to small movements on the sticks and basically keep that drone in the air and don't hit things with the drone is the best. When they first said to me, are you going to be spraying, you know, some of the stuff you can see up the high hills here and where they had marked where there's gorse on the map, and I thought, how am I ever going to get confident enough, capable enough to do that? And it was only a couple of months later I was spraying those gorse. You know, you're constantly thinking about this thing's over 50 kilos. If it falls out of the sky, it can do a lot of damage to yourself or to other people, but also it's worth a lot of money. So if I push it into a cliff face or into a hillside, it's not an ideal scenario. Right.
11: So let's open up the truck and see what's inside. So we're in the back of the old Hilux here, and all is revealed. And tell us about this machine.
10: So this is the main body of the drone here. We've got the booms all stacked up.
11: The rotors on the end of those?
10: Yeah, with the rotors, the blades are underneath there at the moment. Yeah. And we've got our two-stroke petrol and our chemical containers down the side of the ute that way.
11: Right.
10: So basically I fly, I hit as many bushes as I can until the spray runs out. Mm-hmm. I fly it back and refill it, send it out again. The controller has all the information on the screen for you. So, right.
11: And you know what you're looking at to zap?
10: Part of the reason that I got the job, because I knew what a weed looked like, what weeds were what. So I didn't know how to fly a drone at the time, but they said, we can teach you that, but we can't teach you to identify weeds.
11: Yeah. Right. We're here at Blue Cliffs and we're looking at spraying some gorse at the moment. Yep. Well, we've done our safety briefing, so I guess is it time to kick her in the guts?
10: Yeah, pretty much. I've just checked over everything to make sure it's all properly attached.
11: Yeah.
10: So.
11: All right, well, we're ready to go pretty much, eh?
9: SPS Automation grew out of a Raglan-based drone company called Aeronavics, run by Linda Bulk and Rob Brower. It was taken over by South Canterbury agritech businessman John and his brother William Ralston.
12: We moved the company down to Timaru, and then it's just grown from there. But the other thing that we did was we set up SPS Automation. So Aeronavics is now down in Timaru, and we set up SPS Automation, which is really designed to add the artificial intelligence, robotics side to drones. And that's now set up in Christchurch. There's about a dozen people up there developing all the algorithms for the drones to fly, all the safety systems, you know, how drones recognise wilding pines, working out flight plans and all that sort of thing.
9: So it was off to the heart of Christchurch to meet the R&D team. Sadly, unlike the Jetsons, it was by car. Drone taxis are still a way off, but it did get my imagination going.
13: G'day, I'm Scott Spooner, and I'm the CEO and Chief Technology Officer here for SPS Automation. We sort of saw a hole in the industry. Agricultural drones coming in from overseas are primarily focused around doing broadacre spraying. So a drone in a paddock spraying crops. But we look at the countryside and we sort of see a lot of invasive plants tackling our hillsides and really making a mess of our beautiful country. So we wanted to look at what we could do with drone technology and build something tailored for New Zealand to control some of these invasive plants. Wilding pines being a big one, gorse, nacelle, whatever it is, we try to build a machine that can fly into these remote locations.
14: I am Roland Sommer and I am the production manager. You're never standing still. You're never standing still. There are always improvements. This is version one. There will be a version two on the drawing board. There's the upgraded heavier lift drone that we're developing as well. So it's not an industry where you can stand still.
15: Roland Sommer thinks New Zealand is perfectly placed to become a world leader in using drones to eradicate noxious weeds.
14: This is what New Zealand does well, something that's a niche within a niche. And I think it was Sir Paul Callaghan, 2011, talked about New Zealand being good at weird stuff, which he described as a niche within a niche. And we are a niche of agricultural spray drones and heavy lift drones that's within a niche of autonomous aircraft.
15: For CEO Scott Spooner, one of the key projects for his drone company is nailing those wilding pines, whose spread is accelerating faster than current funding can match.
13: We run LiDAR systems, all sorts of data systems that are all processed on board the aircraft that allow the aircraft to actually make decisions itself in the field. And that information is fed back to the pilots, who are really just monitoring the drones in operation. It's not really Top Gun anymore, unfortunately, which, I mean, that's all what we wanted to do when we got into drones, but really now it's you press the go button and you monitor the aircraft looking for any changes in the air risk, which might be a helicopter coming into the site, or the ground risk. Are there people, or is where you're operating the risk profile change? So air risk, ground risk, or if the aircraft has deviated from its predetermined flight plan. Detecting a person in a ghillie suit versus a pine tree is an interesting dilemma, but the reality is that the sensors on board are very, very accurate. And one of the things we like to do is run people detectors while the aircraft is running, because you want to ensure that the aircraft is not overflying anybody on the ground, even if there are workers in the area, maybe on farms or stuff.
16: So my name's Jono. I am one of the production technicians down here. My main goal is basically build the drones. I do all the cable making and put all the parts together. I'm the assembler.
11: So at the moment, I'm watching you here, and you've got a whole bunch of red strands of cable, and they're all being clipped away, and they will all become part of a drone some stage.
16: They will. So I've got all the cable here, and I'm stripping off the ends so I can put all of the crimps and headers on. I'm just making up one of the main power cables for the drone that will go into one of the next six drones that we're sitting here currently building away. Once they're all built and up and going, they've got to have 2 hours of flight time put on them before we can ship them out to our customers. So we'll get to have a go at flying them around, doing the testing and all the flights.
11: Mm. Where are you originally from?
16: So originally from up in Hamilton. Moved around a while and then ended up over in Australia for 7 years, working on robotic industries over there. And then moved back here to be with my family, and now I'm working down here in Timaru, building the drones.
11: Fancy coming to Timaru, amazed at what you've found here?
16: Oh, I can't believe what I've found here. The lifestyle's great, it's an awesome area to be in, everything's so close, and it's just a nice little town that has everything it needs. Fell in love with it and haven't left yet, been here 3 years now.
11: Good on you. Oh, keep snipping away.
16: I'll get them built.
15: Back in the field at Blue Cliffs, and another sortie to deal to gorse.
17: A bit more go-go juice.
11: Guess a wrap for the old two-stroke. Petrol.
17: And off it goes.
10: So I'm just flying over top of this patch here. I'm just going to switch down to the bottom camera, just so I can see what I'm actually looking at with the bottom camera.
11: And so what we're looking at here is the screen, which has all the data on it, how much fuel is left, how much spray you've got.
18: So those are two gorse bushes we're coming up on now.
11: Right.
18: They've just slipped underneath me, so I should switch the bottom camera, and there it is on the bottom camera.
11: Oh, there it is. Look at that. And it's being buffeted a wee bit by the draft of the rotors.
18: Yeah,
11: the downdraft. Is that a good thing, the downdraft?
18: Yeah, it actually helps the chemical to cling to the plant.
11: Sort of opens it up.
18: Yeah.
11: Yeah.
18: There is spray going down onto that. You see it's pinking up.
11: Oh, yes, it is. Yes. It's going a pink colour.
18: As you can see, that's covered that plant quite nicely.
11: Yeah.
18: Then I just
11: flick to the forward camera and go and look for another one.
18: Yeah, if I'm not being distracted at the time, I usually take notice of where the next plant was in relation to me.
11: If you don't have people with microphones distracting you, you mean?
18: Yeah.
11: You can see the flashing lights from the navigation lights.
18: But as you can see, that looks like I'm about to stack into the hill if you're looking line of sight with your eye.
11: Yeah.
18: But then you look at the cameras and you can see you've actually got a lot of good room.
11: So on a private property like this, you still have to have the flight plan? And
18: you need a spray plan and a flight plan, because if you spray something and you get chemical drift and things like that, and the neighbour's grapevines die, or you know, just for instance, something goes wrong, somebody's going to be coming to find out who sprayed what and what, you know, what was done correctly or incorrectly. So we've got to fly under. Yeah, there's a fair bit of aviation law and agricultural chemical application law that needs to be flown under to do the job correctly.
15: For pilot Hayden, when he started out on a dairy farm all those years ago, he wouldn't in his wildest dreams have envisaged a career as a drone pilot. But for him, it feels like some sort of destiny.
18: I feel pretty lucky to have gotten now where I am, because it's just, like you say, there's so many uses for them.
11: Yeah.
18: And there's so many different options that are going to be available in the future to use them for. So it is an exciting industry to be in.
11: Yeah, so. And you, I suppose you feel, as you say, you know, for the environment as well, you're getting rid of noxious weeds and there's nothing wrong with that.
18: Yeah, yeah. You're doing a job that needs done.
11: Mm.
18: You know, otherwise, what do we do with the wilding pines? There's not a lot of options that are less labour-intensive that don't require, heaps of people to be out poisoning them, and you can get a lot more done like this.
15: But perhaps this latest aviation business was written in the stars, because Timaru and South Canterbury have a lengthy legacy in flight innovation. The locals are convinced aviator Richard Pearce flew before the Wright brothers. The local airport is named after him. And Harry Wigley, he pioneered aerial top dressing and landing on glaciers before founding Mount Cook Airlines.
12: And here we've got John and William Ralston. Well, I wouldn't quite put us in that category, but now that you mention it, you know, Richard Pearce and then Harry Wigley, you know, two icons of South Canterbury history. And we obviously have a bit of a tradition here in terms of flying. Maybe this is
11: on the levels the next, too, really, isn't it?
12: And on the levels. And so maybe this is the next iteration. We grew up in South Canterbury, and this is home. And, you know, when people ask us why we set up companies in Timaru, the answer is why not?
15: Wilding pines overwhelm native tussock grasslands, alpine plants, and coastal ecosystems. Kereru lose habitat as their food sources disappear. And these invaders are heavy water users, impacting catchment flows and surface water availability. The core purpose of SPS Automation is nailing those wilding pines, whose spread is accelerating faster than current funding can match.
19: We want to kind of reduce the human workload in the dangerous areas.
11: Yeah.
19: I'm not going to go ahead and say we're going to solve all the wilding pine problem with drones, because there is enough for ground crews, helicopters and drones. But we have a particular place where we can actually target a lot of really complicated areas very, very effectively. And as we move into swarm automation, where
11: you've got more than one.
19: Yeah, so 10 might be operating in in a swarm.
11: Yeah.
19: But, covering larger areas with the same machines,
11: yeah.
19: Automatic docking, so they're refueling, getting more chemical by themselves, so the machines are just running 24 hours a day and trying to clear up as much of this as possible. Yeah. We're very passionate about reducing that invasive footprint, as well as the chemical footprint, the amount of chemical that goes into the environment. Mm. So precision chemical application instead of just hosing it on.
15: William Ralston says the future is fascinating. 10 years ago, it couldn't be done, but now with 3D printing and carbon fibre, AI, anything is possible. He's looking at ways to make rural living easier, suggesting delivery drones could replace rural mail as it becomes less viable, delivering goods to the farm gate and saving a road trip into town and back.
12: New Zealanders, we're good at farming, but we're also good at making stuff. And you see that with Rocket Lab, and you see that with the America's Cup. You know, we're very good in terms of materials. You know, there are people who are working for SPS Automation who actually have done work for Rocket Lab or have supplied to Rocket Lab. We've had people who have come through and done interns with us who have gone on to work on the nuclear fusion project in Wellington. So these things are all just are starting up. They're very exciting. And as I say, New Zealanders are very innovative in this sort of space.
11: Well, we've missed the rain by just seconds, so thank goodness for that. It's pouring down now, so I think time for a cup of tea. What do you reckon?
12: That sounds like a very good idea.
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Ngamihi Country Life team, they will be back again next week here on Monday morning on the All Night program at around 1:15. I do love to hear Mark out and about on Country Life. He's got such a lovely manner with everyone. It's almost like he was born on a farm. It's 13 minutes to 2 and someone has texted the Harlem Globetrotters. You are looking for the Harlem Globetrotter who was speaking with Emil Donovan. And if you text, you've texted Harlem Globetrotters, but you've got the address that came under the auspices of the All Night program. At the back of that address is a tag that says play, and that gives you the other address directly to the interview with the Harlem Globetrotter himself. It is 12 and a half minutes away from the news and weather at 2. We're going to have another interview. This time it's called Masculinism. Masculinism. What is it and why is it gaining traction in the United States? There was a cover story for the Atlantic magazine. Writer Helen Lewis explores a strain of thinking sometimes labelled masculinism as part of a broader backlash against feminism. So that's the topic at 2:15 this morning. We're going to hear that interview. She spoke with Paulina Lau on Culture 101 last week. We're replaying that interview for you this morning. But between now and the top of the hour, we have a little Dave Dobbin to start the hour for us.

It's heartfelt, isn't it? Brooke Fraser's Albertine. It's the title track from Fraser's 2006 album. Was written about a young girl whom Fraser met while doing charity work in Rwanda in 2005. Brooke Fraser was the winner of the APRA 2007 Silver Scroll Award. Also Wellington singer-songwriter and daughter of All Black Bernie Fraser. As well, Dave Dobbin's Harmony House opened the set with the title track from his 2016 album. To the news we go with Failsafe from William Tyler. That can be found on his 2019 album Goes West.

This is the Pacific Service of Radio New Zealand. We're now closing on this frequency. Our transmission will continue in a few moments on 7440 kHz in the 41-metre band. Retune now to 7440 kHz in the 41-metre band. This is New Zealand.

0: RNZ News at 2. Morena, good morning. I'm Vicky Mackay. An evacuation centre has opened in Mosgiel for anyone who feels unsafe and is unable to go to family or friends as significant flooding hits the town. The Dunedin City Emergency Management Operations Centre says water has risen rapidly in High Street since 10:30 last night after a heavy deluge. Met Service indicates the heavy rain will peak shortly. The Emergency Management Centre controller, Sandy Graham, says the rain will undoubtedly be causing people concern, and the Tairi Bowling Club is a warm, dry place for anyone needing support through the night. A number of roads are closed, including part of Gordon Road in central Mosgiel, to prevent water washing into shops. Meanwhile, a malfunctioning valve at the wastewater pumping system has been fixed, and the Dunedin City Council says toilets and showers can be used. The council says the stormwater system is struggling to cope with the volume of rain, and that is causing the surface flooding. The US has marked its 250th birthday with fireworks and flyovers, but celebrations across the country were complicated by extreme weather. The President, Donald Trump, told a cheering crowd during a delayed rally in Washington's National Mall that the American dream is back before what he described as the world's largest firework display. The July 4th federal holiday commemorates the 13 U.S. colonies signing the Declaration of Independence in 1776 to end British rule. Pope Leo has urged European leaders to do more to protect and integrate migrants. He was speaking at a mass during a visit to the Italian island of Lampedusa, a major staging post for migrants crossing to Europe. The BBC's Paddy Maguire reports.
1: Support for migrants is a central theme of Pope Leo's papacy. His visit to Lampedusa focuses on those who make the dangerous Mediterranean crossing from Africa to Europe. Visiting a cemetery, the pontiff prayed at graves of shipwrecked migrants and stood at a monument called the Door of Europe, dedicated to those who'd risked everything in search of a better life. As European countries harden their stance on undocumented migration, the Pope again called for Europe to rise to what he called a momentous challenge, to do more for both new arrivals and for the countries they're fleeing.
0: $500,000 of the $4.4 million debt the Upper Hutt City Council is about to take on will go towards artificial intelligence. Council has approved borrowing the money from the local government funding agency last week. Local Democracy reporting says $2.8 million was to repave the city centre's footpaths, and just over $500,000 was for AI, which the council plans to use to enhance efficiencies. The council's Sarah Tunnicliffe told councillors it had to borrow money for AI because it's classified as new IT equipment, which needs to be funded through loans. And Hamilton City Council says its parking tickets revenue has doubled in 2 years. Figures released to Local Democracy reporting show the council collected around $1.5 million in parking fines last year. The council's urban transport manager says license plate recognition technology has let it scan more vehicles and faster. And that's the news.
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0: Short forecast from Met Service to midnight Rahina Monday, the 6th of July. Northland, you have showers, some heavy

south. Otago and Southland rain heavy in eastern Otago and snow above 400 metres inland, all gradually easing to isolated showers. Chatham Islands, the odd shower. Now, you do know, and I'm sure if you haven't been listening, perhaps you've just come in the door, heavy rain warnings is a red warning in coastal Dunedin and Clutha. It is in effect now until 10 o'clock today, and snow is likely above 300 metres. And due to the weather conditions there, there is some flooding in Dunedin at the moment. An evacuation centre has opened in Mosgiel for anyone who feels unsafe and is unable to go to family or friends as significant flooding hits the town. Dunedin Emergency Management Operations Centre says water's risen rapidly in High Street since 10:30 last night after a heavy deluge. That rain is due to peak around now, around 2 a.m. The rain will undoubtedly be causing people concern, according to the Emergency Management Centre controller Sandy Graham, and the Tairia Bowling Club's a warm, dry place for anyone needing support through the night. A number of roads are closed, including part of Gordon Road in central Mosgiel, to prevent water washing into shops. That's the latest update we have, but that heavy rain warning is for coastal Dunedin and Clutha in effect now until 10 o'clock this morning. And heavy rain warning, also an orange warning for Marlborough and inland Canterbury, north of Lake Sumner, excluding Marlborough Sound. It's for a period of 32 hours, starting 4 o'clock this afternoon until 12 a.m. Wednesday. Up to 200 millimetres of rain expected about the ranges, possibly 300 millimetres about inland and seaward Kaikoura ranges. During the same period, up to 100 millimetres likely nearer the coast. Peak rates expected Monday night, Tuesday morning about the ranges. The freezing level about 1,800 metres, snow likely above 1,400 metres, but there is a high chance of this upgrading to a red warning. Please keep up to date with the weather forecast throughout the day in that region, Marlborough and inland Canterbury, north of Lake Sumner, excluding Marlborough Sound. Coastal parts of North Otago in effect now until 2 o'clock this afternoon. A further 100 millimetres of rain. Intensities possible until early this morning. Snow's likely above 300 metres and again a high chance of upgrading to a red warning. Heavy snow warning for Otago, excluding coastal areas, and also for northern Southland, north of about Lumsden, in effect now until 6 o'clock this morning. Further snow expected above 200 to 300 metres, between 4 and 600 metres, another 5 to 10 centimetres expected, especially south of Queenstown to Middlemarch. Above 600 metres, there could be 20 to 40 centimetres of snow still to fall. There's a moderate chance of an upgrading to a red warning for the heavy snow warning. That's the very latest I can give you on the weather to date, and our thanks also to Dunedin City Emergency Management Operations for their hard mahi and keeping us and you informed. It's 8 minutes past two in this hour on RNZ National. Helen Lewis, who is the Atlantic magazine, she's a writer. She wrote the cover story for the Atlantic magazine, Exploring Masculinism, which we will find out what it is and why it's gaining traction in the US very shortly indeed. But first, time for some music, I think. Possibly, yes, we're going straight to the music we are now, because there's a blue sky waiting somewhere for one of us.

0: That's Al Hunter with the lovely whistle. There's a blue sky waiting for Al Hunter. Top five New Zealand single from his 1993 album, The Singer. It's 11 minutes, almost 12 minutes past two on RNZ National. Our thanks also to the team at the evacuation centre in Mosgiel at the Tairi Bowling Club on Wycliffe Street. Anyone's feeling unsafe and unable to go to a family or friends overnight, emergency management in Mosgiel is inviting you to go to the Tairi Bowling Club. Also, about the closed roads, part of Gordon Road between Bush Street and Inglis Street is temporarily closed in central Mosgiel to prevent water washing into shops. It's very important that you don't drive around the streets unless it's imperative, as that pushes the floodwaters through the shops and potentially also into houses. Other closed roads, as at midnight, Tyne Street, Reed Avenue, Stirling Crescent, Ross Street, Burling Crescent, Tay Street and Perth Street. Also, a reminder about the sandbags that have been filled, so you don't have to go and fill them. They have been filled and they're available for anyone in need. The stations are at Mosgiel Memorial Park Gym Car Park at 187D Gordon Road in Mosgiel. That one might be a little difficult to get to because part of Gordon Road between Bush and Ingalls Street is closed. Dunedin Ice Stadium car park, that one's not, 101 Victoria Road in St Kilda. Please use the Church Street entrance to the Memorial Mosgiel Memorial Park Gym car park. There we go. Please use the Mosgiel for the Memorial Park Gym car park. Please use the Church Street entrance as Gordon Road is closed. So they have higher levels of surface flooding in those other areas. So if you need a sandbag, Church Street's your answer. Another thing that emergency services always remind people to do, they are on the ground with crews. If you have a risk to life or property, please call 111. That's standard if there's a problem. Don't hesitate. But if you're able and you're up and about and you're a little bit concerned and perhaps you've got someone living next door to you who is alone or they're elderly, just check on your neighbours and share the information that you're aware of. If you see a light on or something, just make sure they're okay. That's always a good idea. And the Dunedin Emergency Management Operation is running through the night and their call centre is open for anyone across the city in need. The number there is 03 477 4000. 03 477 4000. That's the call centre staff there for you at Dunedin if you need any assistance from the emergency team. Right now it is 2:15 on RNZ National. It is time to launch into our first programme of the hour. It is called Masculinism, and the idea that women should be homemakers and men should be providers is apparently, I can't believe I'm reading this, is apparently resurfacing in parts of the American right, where it's moving from online spaces into real political influence. In a cover story for The Atlantic magazine, writer Helen Lewis explores the strain of thinking, sometimes labelled masculinism, as part of a broader backlash against feminism. Some voices within the movement argue society has become biased towards women's interests, with the most extreme even suggesting women shouldn't even have the right to vote. The story is titled The Men Who Want Women to Be Quiet. It's subtitled, A Virulent Form of Misogyny Has Become the Single Most Important Force Holding Together the American Right. I'll put a link up for you.
1: Feminism is a movement for women's rights, for equality between the sexes. And this masculinism says the opposite. It says, no, actually, men are destined to rule. The world was better when men were in charge. And that's what we should return to. Equality is a stupid goal and it's gone too far. So, you know, that is, you can make your own conclusions about what motivates that. But I'm treating it as a political ideology, a set of political arguments and a set of policy demands that flow from it. And that's, you know, where I was coming from with writing about it. And I think that's also distinct from another phrase that people might have heard, which is the manosphere, which is really a term that we use for kind of podcasters, influencers, people very often who are saying quite sexist things, but really doing it for clicks and for their own business interests. You know, if there was something else that was equally popular, they might very well be espousing that. No, what I'm talking about is an intellectual tradition of people with a specific set of ideas about how men and women should relate to each other.
2: So it's something beyond an emotion.
1: Yeah.
2: And one of the leading voices in this is Douglas Wilson. He's an Idaho-based pastor. Can you talk more about him?
1: Yeah, so Douglas Wilson has been around for a long time now. He's in his 70s. He's been writing a blog. He was very influential in the American homeschool movement. He describes himself as a kind of a patriarchal believer. You know, he does believe in men being the head of the family. He's also a Christian nationalist. He would like America to be an explicitly Christian nation. He's described himself as paleo-Confederate. He thinks that, you know, people are very down on the Confederacy, which is obviously the side that lost the American Civil War. So, you know, he's got a very particular worldview. The reason he's become so well-known recently is that he founded the congregation to which Pete Hegseth, who is the U.S. Secretary of Defense, he belongs to that. So Douglas Wilson was also invited into the Pentagon to give a sermon in which he told people who work in government, you should be unapologetic Christians at work. And, you know, apart from that, he also advocates for repealing the 19th Amendment to the U.S. Constitution, which is the one that gave women the vote. Now, he says that's, you know, that's a far-off distant goal, you know, maybe in 200 years' time. But it gives you an idea of his belief about how American society should be ordered. You know, it should be Christian. It should be following the teachings of St. Paul. You know, women should be quiet. Men should be the head of the family. And there should be household voting, ideally.
2: What's the idea behind saying, oh, but something should happen, you know, in 200 years' time? Why 200 years?
1: Well, I think he concedes quite correctly that this is taking the vote away from women is not a particularly popular policy in the present day. And, you know, if he was seriously advocating for that, he would find it very hard to find people who were going to willing to organise behind that banner. But what he does by saying this is the kind of direction of travel is he manages to get attention for his other ideas, which are all about the fact that the reason he wants to repeal the 19th Amendment is he thinks that, you know, the family is the unit of society, not the individual, which is how liberal democracies work, and also that men are the head of the family, and that's how things should work. That's what being a patriarch is. So, you know, he says something eye-catching like that, and then from that moment he has unlocked the ability to discuss all of his other ideas that kind of flow from that.
2: And so with people like the Defence Secretary Pete Hegseth in his denomination, does he have Hegseth's ear then?
1: Oh, absolutely. I mean, you know, Hegseth is a fascinatingly previously very troubled character, you know, had struggles with alcohol. His mother once wrote him an email saying that he was a bad person, which, you know, if your mother says that, she says that she regrets it, but, you know, he really had to buck his ideas up. But then he's been through this midlife kind of feeling of being saved. So he's somebody for whom his Christian faith is, you know, he credits with having turned his life around. And as a result, Christchurch, the denomination that he belongs to, headed by Douglas Wilson, is incredibly important to his life. You know, he has said that he doesn't think women should be in combat roles in the military, for example. He summoned everybody to the Pentagon to give them a lecture about how they shouldn't have beards. You know, he is somebody who is in a position to put some of these ideas into practice.
2: And so what does that, I guess, mean or look like when this cultural belief becomes political? You know, it starts influencing US policy.
1: Well, I think there are two things happening. One is the kind of air war in which it is seen as being edgy and spicy and deliciously provocative and titillating to sort of talk about how, you know, women aren't, you know, shouldn't really be too emotional to be in politics, or they shouldn't be CEOs, or the only reason that, you know, they're doing so well educationally is because of the scales being rigged in their favour, all of these things. You know, that is absolutely kind of common currency on some bits of the MAGA right. But the second thing is there are also serious policy proposals that flow from this. And, you know, things like making no-fault divorce harder, for example, or changing the tax system to encourage people into that you know, male breadwinner and female homemaker mold, that, you know, that it, you know, for quite a lot of people, I think maybe would like to have that version of relationship. It's become very hard in most developed countries because people, you know, want to live on two incomes. You know, they have to, maybe even to make their mortgage or their rent. And so, you know, they appeal to a kind of certain level of nostalgia, I think, too. But you know, there's the deliberate provocation side of it, and then there's the serious policy side of it.
2: Yeah, I mean, when I saw that the idea is that the family is led by the male and that there's one breadwinner, I just sort of thought, how does that even work? How could that even work, you know, on a practical level for so many modern families?
1: Well, it's very tricky because the influx of women into the workplace from the 70s onwards had the effect of raising people's standard of living, their expectation of what they'd be able to live with. You know, there are some places where you could live on one salary, but you would have to accept living an extremely stretched life. And this is what I find kind of fascinating about this, is that actually we have very good evidence. Maybe people say they'd much prefer to live a more traditional way, but their revealed preference in how they actually act is that they would prefer to live a bit closer to the city, or they prefer to have a slightly bigger house, or they prefer to have two cars, or whatever it might be. So lots of people, at the same time, that doesn't stop them from feeling that maybe, you know, they're doing something wrong by doing that. So there's a kind of great big nostalgic appeal. But I think, as you were referencing there, that kind of white picket fence version of family life, it's a very specific one. It's really, we're talking about kind of middle-class white families in America in a period of the middle of the 20th century. It didn't actually happen for a lot of people, for a lot of history. So it's more of an idealized version of what it is to be a family than something that has been achievable for most people.
2: Where do the roots of these attitudes lie? Where do they come from?
1: Well, I think, there's a couple of different things going on. One is that lots of people do, pretty deep down, have some very traditional ideas about gender. And, you know, the feminist movement has been incredibly successful at shifting where the line is. But, you know, it has met resistance every step of the way. And there are some people who are very unhappy with where we've got to. And the other thing is, this sort of idea that modern life is slightly unfulfilling, or that, you know, maybe your job is quite demanding and, you know, you're not sure it's the right thing to be doing with your life, all of those things. I think those can end up being subsumed into kind of the sort of the kind of MAGA femininity question, which is, you know, feminism has told you that being a mother is oppressive, you know, being a career woman is the ideal and being a mother is oppressive. It's not, you know, this kind of more trad wife idea. Mm. And so I think if you are a mum of two young kids, or a dad of two young kids, absolutely exhausted in your job, you know, in a two-career household, then I think this stuff can be really appealing. Why wouldn't it be?
2: You mentioned MAGA before. Where does Trump sit within masculinism in that spectrum?
1: I think his position is fascinating. I honestly don't understand it myself. And, you know, I've covered Trump rallies and campaigns, and I've talked to people who voted for him. And it is an interesting contradiction that he is not my idea of kind of archetypal American masculinity, that kind of John Wayne, Clint Eastwood, strong, silent type. You know, he's gossipy. He loves, he's completely obsessed at the moment with renovating a ballroom. You know, he's not that kind of strong, silent type of masculinity. The thing about him is that he represents strength and never having to be told what to do. You know, which I think there is a kind of power fantasy there that is incredibly appealing, perhaps to people who feel a bit downtrodden in their own life, that Trump basically gets to do exactly what he wants and no one can stop him. And to some people that is, you know, that inner leader is incredibly appealing.
2: Right, so they consider it to be this, and you've written about this, the ultimate alpha.
1: Yeah, I think so. And, you know, he's somebody himself who, at the same time that he loves interior decoration, he also really loves cage fighting. You know, he loves physical violence. He loves military parades, you know, all this kind of stuff. Quite often he will see a man in a crowd and sort of say, oh, you know, he's straight out of central casting. You know, one of the ways he selected his cabinet was by watching videos of them on TV and seeing which ones of them were kind of photogenic or good on TV. So he is this kind of bundle of contradictions about masculinity too, which I think, you know, is very appealing to some of his followers.
2: Not to mention the tan and the hair as well.
1: Mm.
2: So is this idea that feminism has gone too far and that it needs to swing back the other way, is that something that MAGA supporters generally agree on?
1: Yeah, if you look at the polling, you know, and I thought it was really fascinating. There were really big splits in MAGA base about a number of issues. One would be the US's military support for Israel. There's a big caucus of what people who call themselves America First. They just don't think America should be getting involved in foreign wars. And, guess what? Trump has now gone into Venezuela. He's gone into Iran. He's talking about going into Cuba. So there's that's a lively split. Then his tariff policy caused all kinds of ructions. Traditionally, the Republicans were a free trade party. They believed in markets. He believes in protectionism. That was another one. At the same time that he's been accused of racism, he actually also really drove up his numbers among black and Hispanic men at the last election. So there's a question about how far to go with tough talk on race and immigration. But the one thing really that no one will disagree with if you talk to them in that movement is that feminism has gone too far, traditional gender roles are better, life's better when men are men and women are women. So it is this kind of glue that binds everybody together. Added to which there's a criticism, some of which I think is reasonable, about some of the overhyped diversity efforts of the kind of Biden presidency in the 2010s, these very kind of fashionable corporate diversity programs. And, that's kind of great for MAGA women because they've got a get-out clause. When they're employed in a job, that's because they're really good. But when left-wing women got a job, it's probably because, they were given a hand up or they were a token or whatever it might be. Mm. So almost everybody in that coalition also agrees that, universities, journalism, publishing, whatever it might be, have just become unbearably, I guess as they would say it, woke and therefore dominated by women in the last couple of years.
2: Is there any chance that Christianity is being used as a Trojan horse for these ideas here? Going back to Douglas Wilson, is that what's happening?
1: Well, he has a specific version of Christianity, and US white evangelicals are Trump's, absolutely primo part of Trump's base, which is fascinating. He ran against candidates in 2016 who are much more connected to evangelism, including Ted Cruz, the Texas senator. His father was a televangelist, for example, but for whatever reason, the white evangelical church really swung behind Trump and said, of course he's flawed, but so are many of our kind of mega church pastors, and we can overlook that he's doing God's work and he's going to deliver us all these policies we want, like the overturn of Roe versus Wade, the Supreme Court judgment that protected abortion rights. So there is a part of this that is a religion story that I think to me in Britain, perhaps to you in New Zealand, is harder to access because we live in much less overtly religious societies. But in the US, for lots of people, their pastor will not just be their spiritual guide, but somebody with strong political opinions as well. And you will get, mega church pastors who sort of preach the mega gospel from the pulpit every week. And, very left-wing pastors too, who tell their congregation a completely different story about who Jesus was and what he stood for.
2: Something else you've written about is this weak HR department framing, which is testosterone versus empathy, and that's around, what it means to be a male. Is that another point for disillusioned young men? Are they the ones at risk here for that kind of thinking?
1: Yeah, I think that's a lot of it. It's about saying to, there's a political scientist called Peter Turchin who has this thesis that civilizations fall when they produce surplus elites. That they have too many people who expected to have a certain kind of lifestyle and they're downwardly mobile. And I think that is a bit of a story that has happened in America. The fact that you have had far more women and minorities getting into prestigious positions in the last decade or so, has come at someone's expense. And if you're one of the people that's happened to, you might not very well feel that that's fair. You don't really feel you want to sacrifice your spot for somebody who is seen as more deserving. You think you've struggled pretty hard too. So I think that is a very receptive base to some of these ideas, and you have to have some sympathy for that. It is, life is hard if you feel that you've worked hard, you've done everything you can, and the American dream still hasn't panned out for you. And I feel sorry for women and minorities who that happened to, and I feel very sorry for men who that's happened to in recent years too. It is a legitimate political grievance, and it's one that the left hasn't so far been particularly good at answering. But you might see a kind of version of it now in America with the, success of some recent socialist candidates. Traditionally, socialism, a terrible boo word in America, worst thing you can be accused of. But actually, in New York and a couple of other places, you have these really strongly socialist candidates, and they're appealing to a sort of similar constituency to some of the people who vote MAGA, which is people who just feel like life is not set up for them, and they haven't got a chance to prosper. And so they're arriving at the same kind of sense of disgruntlement just from a different, you know, demographic.
2: You talk about the left hasn't been great at addressing those issues, and because, you know, there is a real spectrum here. On one end you have male loneliness, you know, declining in male education. The other end of it is women losing the right to vote and work. And yeah. You know, those are extreme positions, of course, but, you know, what would you expect to see, or what would you hope to see from the left? How could they address these issues?
1: I think the tone is one of the things that has to change before anything else, right? Which is just the sort of sense of sneering at people. And that's what you find. When you talk to people, that's the thing that really winds them up, is there is a sense that the left is condescending to them and telling them they don't have any real problems. And that's just a really bad idea to do to voters generally, you know, because, yes, I think life is easier for you if you are white than if you are a minority in America, just on average. But that doesn't mean that every white person's life in America is an absolute dream. You know, they might very well be poor, they might be ill, they might be elderly, they might be vulnerable in some other way. And so that kind of discourse about, you know, you're so privileged, I think has just been kind of repellent to a lot of people. And so, you know, you would just have to move into a way of talking in a slightly more sophisticated way about the fact that lots of different types of people have problems, and men can have problems too.
2: You've also written about the idea that sexism doesn't really exist, and that there are men who think women are fine, sexism doesn't exist, and perhaps the women are just spoiled. Can you talk a bit about that?
1: Yeah, I think this is if you dig into some of these communities, this is a pretty, and I don't think it's entirely unique to the right either. I think there are people on the left who feel this, that, you know, class is a legitimate axis of oppression, or race, but actually, you know, women have it easy. You'll find it comes out in strange ways, that they'll say, well, you know, women get doors held open for them, or, you know, chivalry exists and men let women and children get off the Titanic first. And, you know, these seem like kind of, to me, sort of bizarrely small kind of examples. But I think they sort of resonate with some people, that they just don't necessarily believe that just being a woman, you know, it can lead to you being oppressed. And in a way, that is a testament to the enormous successes that feminism has had over the last 150 years. Because, you know, at that time, beginning of that time period, you can't be a woman and be a magistrate. You can't be a woman and serve on a jury. You can't be a woman and vote. You can't be a woman and go to university, whatever it might be. All of those things. Although I think New Zealand was pretty early to giving women the vote, actually. Maybe
2: yeah,
1: we were first.
2: We were. Yeah.
1: Yeah. So congratulations on that one. But, you know, so what we've managed to do is, you know, in the last 150 years, is dismantle all of these legal barriers to women's success that were just there and very obvious. You know, the fact that women weren't entitled to equal pay. But what has remained are persistent bits of discrimination, but that are softer and more cultural. You know, they're not enshrined in law. They just come organically out of the way that people act. And I think that it's harder for people to see that and acknowledge that those are real.
2: How much of this masculinism is ideology versus, you know, an online business model? You touched on those, the manosphere and people using and saying provocative, outrageous things, you know, for clickbait, for clout, as some of them say themselves. You know, for someone like Douglas Wilson, he has a congregation, he wants that to be strong and expand. Isn't that in a way a business model as well, and then to have political influence?
1: Yeah, I mean, I wrestle with this question. I think it's a really fascinating one. I think you're right. Some people are seeing a market opportunity, and there's always a market opportunity by being slightly edgier than the next person, you know, to distinguish yourself in a crowded market. And, you know, one of the things here in Britain we've seen that's interesting is that the more evangelical, more fundamentalist churches have seen growth in the last couple of years, at the same time that Church of England, which is a much more, you know, moderate church, has declined. So there is also a sense that people want something a little bit stronger tasting. But you're right. I mean, I just look at the way that X, formerly Twitter, has changed since Elon Musk took it over. And he made architectural changes. So now, instead of, you know, getting verified by some, as he would say, elitist mechanism, you now pay to be verified. And therefore, if your tweets do really well, you get paid back by the service. And that has incentivized lots of people from outside America to just create incredibly viral rage bait, as we would call it, you know, finding, clipping up outrageous things and constantly putting them in front of the audience, which makes them money, but also perpetrates this narrative that, you know, the West is under attack and it's, everything's being invaded and it's not safe to walk the streets of London and all these kind of things that, you know, I think really frighten people and terrify them. But they only exist, all that enormous industry of kind of clipping, because that's, you know, that's a way for people to who live in other countries to make money out of the internet. So I think lots of this stuff, you know, something like Andrew Tate, you know, Andrew Tate is both a self-declared kind of pimp and lifestyle guru and, you know, somebody who made money essentially out of a kind of affiliate link scheme. He has a thing called Hustlers University, which promises to teach you how to be, you know, awesome like him. And it all runs by essentially saying, you know, recruit more people to it and get them to pay the fee. And if you didn't have that kind of economic model, do you get Andrew Tate? Maybe not. So a lot of this is about the internet that we've created and the incentives to act in a particular way to earn you money on that internet.
2: And what about the voices speaking out against this? Are there key female figures who have spoken out against these sorts of ideas and this ideology?
1: Well, I think one of the issues in America is that I always go looking for the kind of organized feminist movement in America, and it doesn't really exist in the same way that it does here in Britain, where I think it's more, you know, traditionally has come out of kind of labor unions. So in America, you know, there is obviously a lot of abortion rights activism. There is some corporate activism. But it's kind of, you know, there is no modern day successor to someone like a Gloria Steinem, you know, or a Jermaine Greer or whoever, really, that you can kind of point to. But the one thing that I think is positive is that there are more men talking about this. And they may not be directly contesting masculinism, but they are putting forward their own kind of positive version of masculinity and talking about, like, in the ways to be a good man. And, you know, you've seen that from somebody like California Governor Gavin Newsom, who, you know, very obviously wants to run for president, saying, you know, I acknowledge that, you know, men and boys have got real issues. When I profiled him in the piece that came out earlier this year, he was very worried about the number of young men who would, you know, never asked a woman out. I think he's probably asked a few women out in his time. And so this really struck with him. But, you know, the idea that young men today just don't, you know, they feel uneasy and unsure and, like, you know, they don't know where the lines are and they're very nervous about him. I think, you know, that strikes a chord with him. And he wants to help young men on that kind of, you know, journey towards taking their place in society. So it's not entirely a bleak and hopeless picture.
0: That's good to know. Good to know indeed. I don't know that men have never not been able to ask a woman out. I think it takes a lot of courage to ask someone out, particularly young men. Helen Lewis speaking to Paulina Lau there. She's the author, wrote the cover story of the Atlantic magazine titled The Men Who Want Women to Be Quiet, subtitled A Virulent Form of Misogyny Has Become the Single Most Important Force Holding Together the American Right. So you can understand why I haven't put the title up. But if you text MEN to 2101, text MEN to 2101, you will get the all-night program automated response. You'll get an address for the word play, which is another afternoon interview that was done by Emil Donovan, which covered the broad range of sport to racism and other things involved, and masculinism, it's not easy to say masculinism, is this latest interview. But if you text MEN to 2101, you will get the address for that as well. It's on the back of the other two. So it's all there for you. 20 minutes to 3 on RNZ National 101 FM. We have the final of Mr. Alban's Ferrets coming up by Fiona Farrell after 3. And that'll be followed by Tech Life at 3:30. So time for some music. This is Autobahn.

Oh, a little bit of quirky electro pop from the little known German outfit trio Da Da Da, released in 1982, and it became an international hit when it was released. Before that, it was Wilco, You and I, from the 2009 self-titled album, and we opened with Kraftwerk Autobahn, the original 7-inch single edit of the 1974 classic electronic track that ran to 22 minutes on the album version. All the German electronic out this morning. Kraftwerk's a German electronic music band formed in Dusseldorf in 1970. It is 9 and a bit minutes away from the news and weather at 3, and spitting distance to the last episode of our current story, Mr. Auburn's Ferrets, after 3. But first, what are we going to go with? I think Patty Griffin, Rider of Days.

Well, that finished awfully early, didn't it? Patty Griffin, Rider of Days, from her critically acclaimed 2015 album Servant of Love. A little bit of the May Queen and Robert Plant now.

Robert Plant and the May Queen from the 2017 album Carry Fire. News and sport at the top of the hour. We're going to join a little track called Weather Storm from Craig Armstrong to the news. 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

0: RNZ News at 3. Morena, good morning. I'm Vicky Mackay. An evacuation centre has opened in Mosgiel for anyone who feels unsafe and is unable to go to family or friends as significant flooding hits the town. The Dunedin City Emergency Management Operations Centre says water has risen rapidly in High Street since 10:30 last night after a heavy deluge. The centre says the continuing rain will undoubtedly be causing people concern, and the Tairie Bowling Club is a warm, dry place for anyone needing support through the night. A number of roads around Mosgiel are closed. Emergency officials say it's important that people do not drive around the streets, as this will push the floodwaters through shops and potentially into houses. Meanwhile, a red weather warning remains in place for coastal Dunedin and Clutha until 10 o'clock this morning. Met Service says rain intensities overnight were easing, but some places could still experience 10 to 15 millimetres an hour, with snow likely above 300 metres. There was a high chance the orange heavy warning, rain warning that is, for coastal parts of North Otago would be upgraded to red. A severe heat wave across Europe is fueling major fires in Portugal, Spain and Greece. In northern Portugal, more than 1,200 firefighters are struggling with a vast forest fire that's been burning for days and injured nine people. Joe Inwood of the BBC reports.
1: Footage from the Portuguese village of Secosa shows smoke blocking out the sun, with a red burning landscape below. Firefighters and residents do their best to stop the flames spreading. But in many parts of Portugal, Spain and France, this has proved impossible. It's thought more than 40,000 acres of land has been lost across those three countries. In Greece, a wind-fueled wildfire is threatening the northern city of Thessaloniki, damaging shops and businesses. Western Europe has already seen multiple heatwaves this year, with reports of many thousands of excess deaths.
0: The oil cartel OPEC Plus has announced an increase in production quotas by almost 190,000 barrels a day for the next month. The decision was made during talks between seven oil-producing states, including Russia. Gulf countries had reduced production after Iran blocked oil exports through the Strait of Hormuz. Three sons of the former Iranian Supreme Leader Ayatollah Ali Khamenei have attended his coffin on the second day of his extended funeral, but another son, Mojtaba, his successor, was absent, with reports saying he fears for his life after he was seriously wounded in the US-Israeli attacks that killed his father in February. Crowds of Iranians and top officials are attending today's ceremonies. The authorities in Australia are trying to identify six pieces of suspected space debris that have washed up on the beaches of North Queensland in recent days. Experts have suggested the large, intact silver spheres of leftover from rocket launches. The Australian Space Agency is working to confirm the origins of the objects, which police say may contain hazardous chemicals. Emergency crews in hazmat suits have been seen scooping and quoting space balls and across the beach, placing them into large drums. They've been scooping the space balls and across the beach and placing them into large drums. Police say there's no risk to the public. To sport now, and live at the British Grand Prix at the moment at Silverstone. Charles Leclerc is in front of Kimi Antonelli, and Lewis Hamilton is in third. They're under yellow flag at the moment. Max Verstappen in fourth position. And it looks like George Russell is in sixth. Looking for Liam Lawson at the moment. He looks like he's in eighth when the yellow flag came out. He started 10th. Looks like he's now in eighth position. At Wimbledon today, former Wimbledon champion, multiple champion, Novak Djokovic is currently on court. He is playing an unseeded player, Roman Safiulin, whom I've never heard of before. He's Russian, but he is unseeded, and currently at the moment Djokovic had took the first set narrowly in a tiebreak, 7-6, 8-6. He took the second set 6-3 and is currently on serve in the third. And that's the very latest.

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1: And as you heard in the news, there is a lot of weather about. The short version, Northland, showers, some heavy with squally thunderstorms possible about the coast. Met Service says Auckland, Coromandel and Bay of Plenty, you have early rain, then showers, some heavy with possible thunderstorms about the northern Coromandel Peninsula and coastal Bay of Plenty. Tairawhiti, Gisborne and Hawke's Bay, fine at first, rain from late morning, possibly heavy, clearing this evening south of Tolaga Bay. Waikato to Wellington, including the Central High Country, also Wairarapa, Nelson and Buller. Rain or showers clearing from Waikato to Manawatu this evening. Grey to Fiordland, you're mainly fine. Severe gales southeasterlies are possible. Marlborough and Canterbury, your rain's about southern Canterbury. It spreads north this morning and it's heavy at times. Snow's possible above 400 metres in the south. Otago and Southland, your rain's heavy in eastern Otago and snow above 400 metres inland, all gradually easing to isolated showers. And in the Chatham Islands, the odd shower. Now, as you heard in the news, heavy rain warnings is a red one for coastal Dunedin and Clutha. In effect now until 10 o'clock this morning, snow's likely above 300 metres. And the heavy rain warning also coming for Marlborough and inland Canterbury north of Lake Sumner, excluding the Marlborough Sounds, in the 32 hours from 4 o'clock this afternoon until 12 o'clock Wednesday, 12 a.m. Wednesday, up to 200 millimetres of rain around the ranges, possibly up to 300 millimetres about inland and seaward Kaikoura ranges, and up to 100 millimetres likely nearer the coast. Peak rates expected Monday night into Tuesday morning. Freezing level about 1,800 metres, snow likely above 1,400 metres. And this particular heavy rain warning, there's a high chance of it upgrading to a red. For coastal parts of North Otago, in effect now until 2 this afternoon, expect a further 70 to 100 millimetres of rain. Intensities up to 15 millimetres, possible until early this morning. Snow likely above 300 metres, and there is a high chance of that upgrading to a red warning. Heavy snow warning orange for Otago, excluding coastal areas and northern Southland, north of about Lumsden. So it's Otago and northern Southland north of about Lumsden, but excluding Otago's coastal areas. In effect now until 6 o'clock this morning, further snow expected above 200 to 300 metres, up to 400 and 600 metres, another 5 to 10 centimetres of snow is expected, especially south of Queenstown to Middlemarch. And above that 600 metre altitude, there could be 20 to 40 centimetres of snow still to fall. So bearing all of that in mind, a reminder that an evacuation centre is now open in Mosgiel at the Tairi Bowling Club on Wycliffe Street for anyone who's feeling unsafe and unhappy or unable to go to family or friends for the night. Water has risen rapidly in High Street since last night. There's been surface flooding. Part of Gordon Road was temporarily closed in central Mosgiel to prevent water from washing into shops. It's important you do not drive around the streets. If you're just getting up now, do not drive around the streets because it will push floodwaters through shops and potentially into houses. There are other closed roads, Tyne Street, Reed Avenue, Stirling Crescent, Ross Street, Burling Crescent, Tay Street and Perth Street. And sandbags have been filled and are available at the Mosgiel Memorial Park gym car park. Entrance via Church Street, please. Please use the Church Street entrance. It's the only one open for the Mosgiel Memorial Park gym car park, where there are filled sandbags waiting for you, or awaiting you should you require them. Also, the Dunedin Ice Stadium car park, there are filled sandbags for you there. If you're concerned about elderly neighbours or you see lights on that perhaps you're a bit worried next door and you're able to safely check on your neighbours, please do so and share this information. That would be great. In the meantime, it's 10 minutes past three and we have reached the end of our 10-part serialisation of Mr. All Bones Ferrets by Fiona Farrell. The shipboard fire has been doused, but more ferrets have perished. And while the whole ship listens, Eugenia gives birth to a baby boy.

0: Pitford had disappeared into his cabin at the first sign of his granddaughter's discomfort and remained there, door firmly closed, as the crowd on the deck dispersed and went their separate ways.
1: "Poor wee thing," said the midwife to the doctor. "She were brave too, scarcely made a sound, though he's big and there's nothing to her. Not much more than a child herself."
0: The gossip spread, snagging at attention as the ship turned at last toward the north, heading up from the frozen latitudes. By night, if the moon were through, the passengers could look out from the rail and see, just below the surface of the water, long trails of luminescence. Eugenia had moved to her cabin, where she remained listless in her bed, refusing all food, refusing all contact with her child.
2: "She just lies there, day in, day out," said the woman attending her, who was kind-hearted and had had seven of her own and knew the despair that could come with lying in.
1: "Too young," the woman said. "The young ones sometimes take a while to mother on."
0: Meanwhile, the weather warmed, and the captain had given it as his opinion that they might be only 14 days from port and would not, after all, be spending Christmas at sea. On a still afternoon, with the first land they had seen in 2 months bobbing by to starboard, their trunks were brought up from the hold. They sat about on the deck, taking out clean linen, preparing at last for arrival. That was the afternoon Pitford chose to make his first appearance since the night of the fire. The busy chatter on the deck dwindled away to silence.
1: "Look at him," said one of the women. "Father's a bearin' on a girl too young to know what's what, then walks about cock of the walk."
0: No one saw who threw it. A man's hobnail boot sailed through the air and landed squarely on Pitford's back. It was followed by a tin plate still containing its contents. A tin mug followed, another boot. Pitford turned to face his accusers. Behind him, on the higher deck, the cabin passengers, hearing the gathering commotion, crowded to the rail.
1: "Shame!" shouted some. "Bastard!"
0: shouted others, less refined. Pitford looked frightened, bravado failing him in the face of such fury.
3: "Pray, what have I done to offend you?" he said.
1: "You've ruined that poor girl," called one. "You're not fit to call yourself a man."
3: "I've done no such thing," said Pitford.
0: But there was a tremor to the words that was immediately audible to the crowd, and his brow was damp with sweat, his eyes wary. But suddenly, from one side, a large man was pressing his way forward.
1: "Stop!"
0: he was calling as his powerful arms forced the people aside.
1: "Leave him be! He's not the man you're wanting."
0: Fowler Metcalf stood by Pitford like a big bull mastiff over some fallen animal when a pack of lesser dogs is baying for blood.
1: "It's not him who's the father," he said.
0: He swung around and pointed at Allbones.
1: "It's him, that bastard there."
0: The crowd fell silent. They turned toward Allbones. All those faces... Pitford scrambled to his feet, dusting off his trousers.
1: "I seen them together," said Fowler. "Up here every night behind them cages. They've been at it ever since England. He knows next to nothing about ferrets. He's here on account of her, for the ruin of this man's granddaughter."
0: Pitford looked down at Allbones. For a moment there was silence. His face finally settled on an expression of hurt and outrage. Poor man, deceived by his own flesh and blood and by a man in his employ. And then Fowler was at him, all the pent-up rage of the past months released in one murderous attack. Fists and boots found their targets on ribcage, head and stomach. All bones went down before the onslaught. It took 6 to drag Fowler away from his quarry and force him below deck, where he was soothed and congratulated for his fervour.
1: "You did right," they said, shaking Fowler's massive paw. "You was harsh, but you was fair."
0: Up on deck, Allbones woke in a puddle of his own blood. Something white lay beside his face, which it took him a moment to discern was a tooth. The doctor knelt beside him. He made a cursory examination of skull and jaw. Broken nose, but it would mend. Eyes blackened, but still in their sockets.
3: All right, he said.
0: Allbones unfurled legs and arms gingerly. Things cracked and hurt, and all of him ached and oozed.
1: Bearable, he said, through a wadding of torn skin.
0: Then up you get, man, said the doctor. And keep out of everyone's way till we're in port. That's my advice to you.
2: Behind the pigeon cages, Allbones curled in the straw, dragging the blanket closely about himself and shivering. When he re-emerged, it was to find that he'd become near invisible. All now ignored him. The woman came at two bells, when the ship was quiet and the helmsman held them steady off a rocky coast. He heard the tentative tap, tap, tap at the wood of the pigeon cages.
1: Mr. Metcalf, are you there?
2: Her worried face peered through the gap in the tarpaulin.
1: She wants to see you. I don't know what else to try, for she's that poorly. I'm fearful for her. Maybe seeing you will bring her round. Can you come?
2: Allbones followed her through the cabin door.
1: Here you are, miss, she whispered. Look who's come to visit you.
2: She stood aside as Allbones entered. Eugenia lay facing the wall, a small swaddled bundle lying unattended in a cradle by the bed. Her shoulders seemed unbearably frail, her hair loose and uncombed, tumbled on the pillow.
1: Talk to her, whispered the woman. Go on, I shan't be listening. I'll make sure you're not disturbed.
2: She went outside and closed the door. Allbones approached the bed and looked down at the baby's tiny, crumpled face, frowning with the effort of staying alive. He laid his hand on Eugenia's shoulder. She made no move.
1: Don't fret, he said. You're both well. It's not the end of the world.
2: She made no move.
1: You could have told me, he said. I'd do anything for you.
2: He took a deep breath, feeling himself step over some barrier as if climbing a high wall.
1: I love you, you see, he said.
2: For the first time he said the words he had never spoken to a single soul.
1: I love you,
2: he said to taste the words again.
1: You can tell me anything, won't make no difference.
2: She was crying. He could feel her shoulders shake, hear the gasps as she wept into her pillow. He stood by and waited until the tears were spent, feeling the crying slow, then hiccup to a halt. She rolled over.
3: Your face, she said,
2: seeing for the first time the bruises, the torn lip, the broken nose.
1: I'll mend, said Allbones. Why didn't you tell me?
3: I didn't know, she said. Or at least I decided it was just ill health and that the voyage would make me better.
2: The baby had worked one arm free of its blanket. Its hand waved hopefully in the air, like some tendril shoot trying to find a gripping place.
1: Who was it? Said Allbones.
2: Eugenia shrugged.
3: No one, she said.
1: Oh, that's not possible, said Allbones. All babbies has a father. Stallion to mare, dog to bitch, ob to slut.
2: Eugenia was silent.
3: It doesn't matter, she said. Nothing matters now.
2: She lay back against her pillows as her baby opened its pink mouth and began to wail, and the midwife at the door bustled in and gathered him up before he could disturb the whole ship. The next afternoon, one of the first-class stewards arrived as he was pouring the dregs from the water barrels into the ferret's drinking vessels.
4: Metcalf, said the steward. Mr. Pitford wishes to see you.
2: Allbones set the jug down and followed. It was almost as it had been in Ledney.
0: Pitford sat at his desk, writing among a scatter of papers and books. Allbones took his place on a Turkish rug. The steward discreetly left the room.
1: "So," said Pitford, "so, young man, we have something to discuss, do we not?"
5: "Maybe we do," said Allbones.
1: "I have become aware in the most embarrassing fashion that you, sir, have—"
0: he flushed, his jaw tightened with anger.
1: "Have done nothing," said Allbones. "I've spoken with your granddaughter, yes, often, and she has helped me with the ferrets. She's fond of animals, but there's been nothing more."
3: "You expect me to believe that?" said Pitford. "When there have been witnesses to your assignations."
1: "I mayn't be much of a scholar," said Allbones, "but I can count well enough. I met your granddaughter for the first time 8 months ago, when you was out looking for badgers. I can count, and I know how long it takes to bear a child. She were already quick that night."
5: He looked the other man straight in the eye. "Someone else made her so."
0: Pitford got to his feet and stood before the porthole with his back to the room.
1: "So," he said, "if I am to take your word for it, we must suspect some other scoundrel. I don't suppose in all your conversations with my granddaughter that she has given any hint of whom this villain might be?"
5: "None," said Allbones.
0: Pitford sighed deeply.
1: "A bad business all round," he said.
0: Allbones stood upon the rug and waited.
3: "We must forget the past and plan for the future," said Pitford. "What matters now is to find a remedy."
0: He reached over and took his pipe from the rack.
3: "I have a proposal to make to you," said Pitford.
1: "A proposal?" said Allbones warily.
0: This was Pitford's proposal, that Allbones, although not perhaps the father of the child, had been so named before several hundred witnesses, that he might therefore be in a position to agree to becoming the child's father in the eyes of the law by marrying Eugenia forthwith, before the Adam and Eve came into port. A house, a quarterly remittance, his granddaughter would suffer no indignity. Allowance would be made for any members of his family who might wish to join them in the colony. Every effort would be made to ensure the stability of the union. Mr. and Mrs. Metcalfe have come ashore. They are newly married. They have with them an infant son, whom they have named Walter. So here they come, the little family seated in the gig that will carry them to their new home beyond the hills. On other wagons, the ferrets follow, their crates stacked four deep for the journey north. Comfort and every convenience await them. Pinky travels in the third cage down on the right-hand side of the foremost wagon. Her pink nose whiffles as she smells the sweet, deep soil of her new home. Eugenia sits beside her husband. The baby is held by its nurse, the woman from the ship whom they have engaged to continue caring for their son. He is a strong child. The tide of life runs strongly in him. But then it should, shouldn't it? For as anyone conversant with the scientific breeding of livestock will tell you, the strongest progeny are those fathered by the grandsire. We are just clever monkeys, after all, subject to the same regime of natural selection.

That was the final episode of Mr. Allbones Ferrets by Fiona Farrell, adapted by Jane Waddell from the novel published by Vintage New Zealand. Our reading by the late Michelle Amas was recorded by Daryl Stack, produced by Jane Waddell for RNZ National. There is no link available to listen live on our website. It is a live play only. And that is the final episode. But I hope you have enjoyed it. Coming up in this hour, we still have Tech Life, and the program today from the BBC is looking at an issue known as shadow banning. I have no idea what that is. It's probably something to do with taking photos, I imagine, because it's all about photos and girls. What is it? How does it work? And could be affecting the health education messages for women and young girls. I may be completely wrong. It's Tech Life at 3:30. Coming our way shortly. 26 minutes past three. I think they were into 44 laps of the race, and the safety car is out again at Silverstone in the British Grand Prix, which is currently being led by Charles Leclerc, and George Russell has crept up to second, and Lewis Hamilton is third currently at the moment. I think Liam Lawson's sitting in sixth with the yellow flag out at the moment. So it will depend on how the safety car there, how things go. But he started in 10th, but he's listed as 6th. Some people may be pitting while the safety car is out there. We shall find out. I can never work out those races, but at least I can see them on the board. It is 26 and a half minutes past three. If you've just arrived, welcome aboard the all-night program. I think what we might do before we go to Tech Life is go to Marvin Gaye. Marvin Gaye never goes astray, does he? Holy, holy.

0: Oh, those sweet notes he used to get. Marvin Gaye, Holy Holy from the classic album What's Going On. It's 3.30, you're listening to RNZ National 101 FM. Tech Life from the BBC now. And today it's shadow banning. We're all going to be educated.
1: Today we're looking at something called shadow banning. What is it? How does it work? And why do some campaigners say it's a real problem? We'll get into that very shortly. And later on, we're switching gears with a gaming story. Grand Theft Auto 6 is due out later this year, but it's already stirring up a bit of a row. Some fans are unhappy they won't be able to buy a physical copy of the game on a disc.
2: The launch of GTA 6, it's expected to be a huge, huge event. So anything really this series does, it makes waves across the industry.
1: And turning video gaming into a spectator sport. I speak to the man who's at the helm of the Global Gaming League.

0: Before we start, a quick heads up. We're about to talk about women's health and some adult topics, including parts of the human body. So if you've got young children around and you'd rather they didn't hear this, now might be a good moment to turn the volume down. Social media companies get a lot of criticism for what appears on their platforms. And most of us are used to content moderation. That's when posts are being removed or restricted if they're illegal, offensive or not suitable for children. But there's a growing concern that these systems sometimes go too far. Some women's health organisations say perfectly legitimate posts about periods, breastfeeding or reproductive health are being taken down or quietly hidden. Complaints have been raised around the world and the issue was even debated in the UK Parliament recently. Here's Labour MP Emily Darlington.
1: The online world is where women ask questions where they're often too embarrassed to ask elsewhere, about period pain, discharge, lactation, or how to use a tampon safely.
0: Some creators say their posts are removed, others say they're hit with sensitive content warnings, and some believe they're being what's known as shadow banned, where the posts stay online but are shown to far fewer people. Here's Emily Darlington again.
1: Ultimately, this debate isn't only about algorithms, it's about power, who gets heard, who gets visibility, whose bodies are treated as acceptable, whose health is considered legitimate. And right now, the message many women receive online is this: your body is inappropriate, your anatomy is shameful, your health is controversial.
0: So let's talk to someone now who's actually experienced shadow banning firsthand. Dr. Carolina Array, known as Blogger on a Pole, is a digital criminologist at the London School of Economics, as well as being a pole dancing instructor.
2: Pole dancing has a huge online community. It's how pole dancers promote themselves and their classes. It's also how you share your progress and you realize 3 months ago you couldn't do anything and all of a sudden you can do something really cool and you're really strong. I started blogging about it. I gained a bit of a profile in the industry and in the community. Then all of a sudden I would notice that posts that would blow up suddenly were not seen by almost anyone. Sometimes even they weren't seen by people within my following or within my friends group. And it felt very frustrating. It felt incredibly sad. There was an element of how much is the fact that a lot of my posts are restricted and don't reach as many people as they did affecting my earnings.
0: I also asked Dr. Array if she recognised the arguments that platforms say they're trying to protect younger users from explicit content, and could she see why they might take that cautious approach even to legitimate health information?
2: I am okay with platforms erring on the side of caution, because once something reaches an exponential audience, if that something is really harmful, then the image damage to the platform, but also the damage to the audiences themselves is potentially huge. However, only if there is a transparent, fair and swift appeal system in place to counteract that. Because if you want to delete my content, but then I click a button, a human looks at it and like 5 minutes later, the content is back and it's as if nothing happened, then that's not a massive issue for me. But the issue is that platforms have underinvested in appeals, which are a tenet of any democratic society, to the point where I know that a lot of users in my network, when their accounts are outright deleted, they can't reach anyone at the platform, the appeal doesn't work, and they have to pay for hackers who claim to be working inside the platform to get their account back.
0: That's Dr. Carolina Array, a digital criminologist at the London School of Economics, who's also a pole dancer and instructor. Now, one company worried about legitimate health information being shadow banned is Essity, a Swedish-based global health and hygiene firm. It says important information is being hidden online. I caught up with someone at the heart of their plight.
3: My name is Kate Prince, and I'm the head of public affairs at Essity in the UK and Ireland.
4: And tell me about Essity.
3: Essity is a global health and hygiene company. Our aim is to break barriers to improve the well-being of health for consumers, for patients, for caregivers and customers everywhere.
4: And what products would people recognise?
3: We have a number of household brands, including Cashel and Plenty, which are the toilet paper and household kitchen towel. And we also have health brands like Tenor, the period brand Bodyform, which is called Libres in a number of places around the world, and also Tenor.
4: Now tell me, you are involved in a debate around shadow banning. Can you explain that term to me?
3: Yeah, so shadow banning is essentially when content on social media is hidden from the end user. So it might not appear on algorithms, but it could also be censorship in terms of blocking posts as well.
4: Some listeners might ask, why is a hygiene products company involved in this debate then? Can you explain?
3: Yeah, of course. So one of our brands, Bodyform, as I mentioned, we have been regularly censored on social media platforms for using everyday terms to describe the body and health conditions also, like periods and menstrual health. And so a couple of years ago, we created a campaign called Vaginas Uncensored to really highlight this problem. And when we posted about menstrual health, that post was deemed to be sexually explicit. And we were asked by Meta to put an 18 plus warning on that post. The campaign went on to post and we were blocked 22 times in 1 month. So it really is an issue for our brands.
4: Without being too graphic, what kind of language and content is proving to be the problem here?
3: So as a period brand, we regularly communicate about periods, obviously. So we'll be using language like menstrual health, and we'll also be talking about periods. And this is the kind of language that is being blocked. But also, we might be talking about heavy periods, and so talking about medical conditions like endometriosis. And we find that this content is also blocked.
4: Obviously, there's consequences then if the information is blocked and women's health information doesn't reach the intended audience.
3: Well, yeah, exactly. And the impact is that, you know, women and girls are visiting social media platforms to find out more about their health and they simply can't find it. So, you know, this can delay diagnosis and it can cause lasting harm, you know, both physically and mentally.
4: Now, do you see this as an unintended consequence of social media companies trying to protect people and especially children from potentially offensive material?
3: Yeah, I mean, I can only assume that's the reason, but we've tried to engage with social media platforms to ask them, you know, what exactly is happening? How are they moderating this content? And so why is it happening and what can we do about it to change that?
4: And have any of the social media companies acknowledged this problem?
3: We have struggled to engage. We had a roundtable in Parliament where we brought together lots of companies, brands and charities, along with experts in this area, censorship. We presented the evidence and we invited them all to come along. TikTok did come along to the event, but unfortunately, we haven't had much engagement since.
4: Now, what do you think of the online safety frameworks that there are? Do you think it goes far enough to protect legitimate health information, or do you think that's something that could be changed?
3: Oh, I think a lot needs to be done, to be honest. I think we need to understand better how the companies are moderating this content. They need to explain to us how it's done. We need to know more about how the algorithm is working so that these posts aren't being hidden. And then we need a better appeals process, I think, as well, because at the moment, we don't have any recourse on how to take action. So in the EU, they have the Digital Services Act. So it is possible to complain that way. But in the UK, that doesn't exist. So we'd like to see some consistency, really, so that there's a clear process for what companies like ours can do in the event of appealing.
4: And do you have wider international support for an end to shadow banning?
3: It's an issue that's impacting everybody. So yes, I would say there's a groundswell of support internationally. And together, we all need to approach our platforms locally to do something about it, I think.
0: That's Kate Prince from the health and hygiene company Essity. Kate's interview mentioned TikTok and Meta. We did ask both companies for a comment, and TechLife's Liv McMahon is here to give us a quick summary of what they said. Firstly, TikTok.
5: So TikTok told us that certain content isn't eligible for recommendation for the broad audience of its For You page, and they say they're transparent about what types of content fall into that category. TikTok also notifies creators when their content isn't eligible for recommendation and provides them with the opportunity to appeal. They also told us they continue to engage with policymakers on discussions around women's health.
0: And what about Meta?
5: Meta shared with us their community standards, which outline what isn't allowed on their social platforms. They say while posts about women's sexual health are allowed, including from individuals under the age of 18, they do have policies on adult nudity and sexual activity. Meta also said user content on women's health, such as periods and menopause, on its own wouldn't violate any adult content policies. There are no restrictions in their content policies regarding the discussion of these topics or discussion of menstrual health in general.
0: Thanks, Liv. This is Tech Life on the BBC World Service with me, Shona McCallum. So what did you make of our item on shadow banning? Have you experienced it yourself? We'd really like to hear from you. Our contact details are coming up in just a moment. But first, a quick hello to Chwar Farchani, who's been in touch on WhatsApp to say he's listening to Tech Life in South Sudan. Well, it's great to have you with us. If you want to comment on this week's show or tell us about any tech that's on your mind, you can email us. techlife@bbc.co.uk is our email address. Or you can WhatsApp us a text message or a voice note. Our number is +44 330 1230 320. Please remember to include your name and the country where you live. Still to come, the Gaming League with global ambitions. One for the gamers in our audience next. You might still buy your favourite titles on a disc from a local shop, but plenty of players now go fully digital, downloading games straight onto their consoles or PCs. Now, an announcement about Grand Theft Auto 6 due out this November is causing a bit of a stir. The hugely anticipated next instalment on the GTA series will be download only. Its developer, Rockstar Games, says that even customers who buy a so-called physical edition will just get a box with a download code inside. So what's behind this move? And does it mean the disc is finally on its way out? TechLife's Laura Kress has been digging into this, and she's with me in the studio now. Laura, this isn't the first time we've seen a physical release like this, but why is this decision around Grand Theft Auto 6 such a big deal?
6: Yes, you're right. We have seen some companies decide to just put out codes in a box or something that isn't exactly a disc. It's still quite unusual that we would see a physical edition at launch, not have a disc at all. And as you say, Grand Theft Auto, it's such a huge game and franchise altogether. The last game, GTA 5, that sold nearly 230 million copies. And the launch of GTA 6, it's expected to be a huge, huge event. So anything really this series does, it makes waves across the industry and it can affect what other studios do as well. And I think that's really the reason it's been talked about. Will this make it more likely after this launch that smaller companies will follow suit?
4: And has gaming been moving away from hard copies of games on discs for a while now?
6: Yes, so digital downloads for games, they've been available alongside discs for, I would say, maybe over a decade now. There's a PC platform called Steam. There's also Xbox and PlayStation. They have their own online stores. We've also seen consoles like PlayStation 5 have digital-only versions, so no disc drive at all. So you can't use a disc in that console at all. And physical media in general, it's been in a bit of a decline. Last year, sales for physical games, they fell to an all-time low.
4: So are there benefits to having a game on a disc instead of a download?
6: From a user point of view, obviously, if you have that physical disc, once you finish the game, you can lend it to a friend, you can resell it. You can also potentially, if you go to one of these retailers, get it for a cheaper price if it's used. And I think other people are pointing as well to the fact that if you're only buying a code rather than a physical copy, then publishers have more control because you are essentially buying a license rather than owning the copy yourself. So if we look at, for example, with GTA, it's well known for its soundtracks of licensed music. But as time goes on after launch, some of those songs featured in the game on day one, they might be removed, you know, in 10, 20 years' time because of licensing agreements. Now, if you own the game on the disc, there's no way for publishers, music publishers, to remove that content if you install that game on offline and just put the disc content on your gaming console. So effectively, people are concerned not just about owning the disc, but also what it means for the content on the game as well.
4: So the reaction then from people about GTA 6 being download only is mixed, it's fair to say.
6: That's right. So some people saying, well, I'm used to downloading games. I don't buy discs anyway, so it's not bothering me. Others people talking about that ownership and what it means to own a game. And also a lot of people reminiscing about the previous games where there was that extra content, that physical content that you could own and what it will look like at launch.
4: And what have Rockstar, the game developer, said about this? Any reasons?
6: So they have given no reason. They have not commented. They've simply said that this is what's happening. Of course, we've seen a lot of analysis as this is such a big series. Everybody's talking about it. So some people have suggested it could be to stop any leaks because they have been prone to leaks previously. And it's such an anticipated game. People will be trying to get as much information as they can on it. If there is a disc, and it will be released prior to the actual launch, so you can go and pick up a disc before the actual game becomes available so that you can preload that content because it's going to be so huge, people are imagining. There is a worry that potentially, you know, people could rip the data from the disc. So there's a concern about leaks and that's, although Rockstar haven't said that that's the reason they've given. Another potential reason, the game's already been delayed twice. So other people have suggested maybe the development will be so close to the wire that if you pick up a disc, it might be out of date in comparison to if you download it.
0: Laura, thank you. That's Laura Cress. And Laura's written more about this story. You can find it in the technology section of the BBC News website. If you're a gamer with an opinion on discs and perhaps the end of them, we'd like to hear from you. Our contact details will be repeated at the end of the show. Well, we're sticking with gaming now because we're about to talk about this.
7: I feel like I'm going to win.
8: This is the Global Gaming League. A multi-title league where celebrity team owners and their teams compete in both modern and classic video games. All for the GGL Champions title and grand prize.
0: Well, that was a clip from a promotional video for the Global Gaming League. And yes, it's exactly what it sounds like. And as the big voiceover guy just told us, it brings together celebrities, video games, competitions, and a league title up for grabs. It launched at the end of last year with a pretty bold goal to turn gaming into a proper spectator sport. Something you don't just play, but you actually watch, follow, and cheer for. And behind it all is Clinton Sparks, CEO of the Global Gaming League. He's based out in Las Vegas in the United States, and I caught up with him to find out more.
9: The Global Gaming League is a league, a video game league of celebrity-owned teams whose four-player teams compete in live events, playing everything from modern games to classic video games and everything in between, combined with an online gaming platform where any casual player from around the world can join, compete, and rise in the ranks. From our Primes League to our Minor League to get drafted to our Major League to be on one of those celebrity-owned teams.
0: And who are the celebrities that run the teams?
9: We have a bunch of celebrities that own teams in the Global Gaming League, from Howie Mandel to T-Pain to Neo to Flavor Flav, Gillian Wallow, and many more.
0: And what games do they play?
9: We are a multi-title league that plays all types of games, from Call of Duty to Tetris to Tekken to Fruit Ninja VR. We even in our last match actually played a physical game of Uno.
0: And what gap in gaming did you feel that existing esports perhaps weren't addressing?
9: So you have esports on one side and then you have gaming on another side. And esports is much smaller than the entire world of gaming. So I wanted to build something that could resonate and connect and relate to the billions of casual gamers around the world to also have an opportunity to play video games, compete, make money and rise in the ranks.
4: And you're turning this into a spectator event. So could you tell us what spectators see and how they actually see it? Are they logging in online?
9: Yeah, the Global Gaming League has live events that are here filmed in Los Angeles. It's a red carpet event. There's all types of celebrities and influencers and creators from the UFC to WWE to actors that pull up to come see what's going on. And when you're watching the stage, you're looking at two teams, one on the left, one on the right. There's four players on each team. Each match has four different rounds, and each round has a different game title. So you want to draft like well-rounded players that can defend your team in whatever game and round that you guys are going to play. We have a halftime show at every show. There's all types of exciting things that go on to bring the best of every sport into one kind of league called the Global Gaming League.
4: And you're blending this with music, sports, celebrity, live events. I mean, why do you think this crossover is so important?
9: Because gaming is so large and everybody games, which is our tagline. So since everybody games, there needed to be something created for everybody. Because until now, it wasn't. Esports was reserved for the hardcore endemic gamer that grinds 8 to 15 hours a day, hoping to be on an esports org that then gets selected to be in a league. But there's billions of casual gamers around the world that don't consider themselves a gamer because they're not a professional esports player. So I wanted to create something where all gamers could feel like they're gamers, be proud to say they're a gamer, and have the opportunity to really game on a big stage and become a breakout star in the Global Gaming League.
4: Your positivity and your enthusiasm is really coming across. But I just want to rewind a little because I think it's fair to say that you had perhaps a difficult start in life and have obviously found your way now with gaming. Can you tell me about where things began for you?
9: Sure. I was just a broke kid from a broken home, born in Boston, Massachusetts, single mother, was sexually abused as a kid, was bullied. I was homeless as a teenager, didn't graduate high school, and music was always a passion of mine. I did it in my bedroom as a kid. And then when I grew up and realized I got hurt, I got a full-time job at UPS. After a couple of years, I hurt my spine. And when I did that, I was like, oh man, I can't do hard labor. I didn't graduate high school. I have to make my music thing a reality. So I worked really hard and became a multi-platinum Grammy-nominated producer. I've sold over 80 million records. I built my own radio show around the world in 22 markets and was very fortunate enough to become successful and work with the biggest artists from Lady Gaga to Beyonce, Pitbull, Akon, Ludacris, Rick Ross, Snoop Dogg, T.I., you name it. And as I did all those things, I was really building relationships and a powerful network because I always wanted to be somebody that built businesses that would help other people. And I can go on a list of all the things that I've built throughout my career. But when I got introduced to the gaming industry through esports in 2017, I realized all my skill set, all my relationships and my understanding of building culturally impacting companies would serve well in the gaming industry. So I helped build two organizations called FaZe Clan and another one called Xset. And then I'm like, man, if I can really build teams, why don't I build the league? So I called my friend T-Pain. And I said, this is my idea. He said, let's do it. And that's how the Global Gaming League was formed.
4: How do you reflect on the journey that you've just described?
9: That it's not over and I haven't done enough.
4: Okay. Well, you're still doing more. The Global Gaming League Primes is the next thing that you're launching. Can you explain that to me?
9: Yeah. So, you know, we launched this with just the celebrity teams competing, which you can see at globalgamingleague.com or on our YouTube page at Global Gaming League. But I was like, how do we get everybody around the world to be able to participate and have an equal level playing field so they can all compete and rise and be on one of these celebrity owned teams? So we launched GGL Primes, which is our online gaming platform where anybody can join, compete, rise in the ranks, and inevitably be on one of our celebrity owned teams.
0: My thanks to Clinton Sparks, the CEO of the Global Gaming League. Well, if we can stretch the gaming references a little further, we run out of lives for this show, but we'll be back next week armed with cheat codes and a few extra power-ups. Remember, we love to hear from you, whether it's gaming, game discs, shadow banning, or anything else in the world of tech that's caught your attention. Maybe there's something we should be talking about next time. Our email address is techlife@bbc.co.uk, or you can WhatsApp us on +44 330 1230 320. 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Today's Tech Life was produced by Tom Quinn and presented by me, Shona McCallum.
10: Thank you, Sean. That's Tech Life from the BBC here on RNZ National. Back again at the same time next week. And a reminder that if you'd like to listen to any of that program, you can just text all night to 2101, text all night to 2101, and you will get the all night response, which will give you the address of the program for you to listen at your leisure. 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To the news we're going now with Michel Legrand from the album Le Grand Jazz, a one-time jazz classic from the celebrated French composer who spent most of his life in film. This is Round Midnight.

0: RNZ News at 4. Morena, good morning. I'm Vicky Mackay. An evacuation centre opened in Mosgiel overnight as torrential rain caused significant flooding. Dunedin Civil Defence Bunker was activated yesterday with a rare red-level rain warning issued for coastal Dunedin and Clutha. The Dunedin City Emergency Management Operations Centre opened in the Tairi Bowling Club this morning for anyone who feels unsafe because of the flooding. A number of roads in Mosgiel are also closed. The council says the roads are flooding because the stormwater system is struggling to cope with the volume of rain. Meanwhile, a malfunctioning valve at Mosgiel's wastewater pumping system was fixed early this morning, meaning people can again use their toilets and showers. Three sons of the former Iranian Supreme Leader Ayatollah Ali Khamenei have attended his coffin on the second day of his extended funeral. But another son, Mojtaba, his successor, was absent, with reports saying he fears for his life after he was seriously wounded in the US-Israeli attacks that killed his father in February. Crowds of Iranians and top officials are attending today's ceremonies. The BBC's Lise Doucette is reporting from Iran on condition none of her material is used on the BBC's Persian service.
1: It's intensely hot. It's a very, in terms of the heat of the day, it's intensely emotional. Those who are going in are among the most loyal followers of not just the Ayatollah, but the Islamic Republic that he presided over for 37 years, clad in black, many carry waving banners of Iran, chanting not just Islamic prayers, but also the political slogans which defined his rule, death to America and death to Israel.
0: Back home, ASB economists say the worst may be mostly over for the New Zealand economy. They say easing oil prices are helping to improve the outlook for the rest of the year. There is also now less risk of a significant inflation shock. ASB's chief economist Nick Tuffley says things were improving before the disruption from the war in the Middle East. Now fuel prices have fallen, he says businesses and households may be more confident about getting back to normal levels of activity. The founder of Kids Can and Pet Refuge is backing a campaign promise from ACT to impose harsher penalty on abusers who use pets to coerce family violence victims. If elected, ACT will bolster protections for pets and their owners by amending the Crimes Act to make it an offence to use animals as a means of control or coerce victims. Dame Julie Chapman says people would be horrified if they saw the kind of abuse pets get put through by abusers trying to cause emotional stress and harm. The policy would also beef up protection orders so offenders cannot withhold, sell or give away a pet. Two classical opera singing brothers from Hastings have been named among six finalists for the Kiritikanawa Song Quest. Fa'amanu and Jordan Fanoti Fuimanu have both made it to next weekend's grand final. Also making it through to the last six to perform with the New Zealand Symphony Orchestra are soprano Sarah Milam, Samuel Downs, Samuel Mataele and Cecily Shaw. RNZ Concert will broadcast the Kiritikanawa Song Quest final next Saturday night. To sport now, and at Silverstone, Charles Leclerc has won the British Grand Prix for Ferrari today after the safety car led the field to the chequered flag in a race of late drama, with Mercedes Formula One leader Kimi Antonelli failing to score. George Russell finished a fortunate second for Mercedes to slash Antonelli's advantage to 25 points after nine rounds, with Lewis Hamilton completing the podium for Ferrari, but under investigation for a potential yellow flag breach. The safety car was triggered by Red Bull's Max Verstappen crashing out with four laps remaining, and it stayed out to the end, despite a message suggesting it would pit to allow one last lap of racing. And New Zealand's Liam Lawson has finished sixth after starting 10th on the grid, ahead of his Racing Bulls teammate Arvid Lindblad and behind Oracle Red Bulls' Isaac Hadjer, who came home fifth. At Wimbledon this morning, Novak Djokovic, former multi-champion of Wimbledon, currently on court in the fourth set of a match against an unseeded Russian who has taken a set off him. Novak Djokovic leading 3-1 and 5-2 in the fourth set, which looks to be the decider at the moment. And that's the latest in news and sport.
2: Don't miss First Up, 5am weekday mornings with me, Nathan Rattaday, keeping a straight bat for all your daily news and sport from around the world and in the office. Do you ear bat during cricket? Because I think Corin Dan, I think he's an ear batter.

Here on Monday, the 6th of July, Northland, you have showers, some of them heavy with squally thunderstorms possible about the coast. For Auckland, Coromandel and Bay of Plenty, early rain, then showers, some heavy with possible thunderstorms about the northern Coromandel Peninsula and coastal Bay of Plenty. Tairawhiti, Gisborne and Hawke's Bay, fine at first, rain from late morning, possibly heavy, clearing this evening, south of Tonaga Bay. Waikato to Wellington, including the central high country, also Wairarapa, Nelson and Buller, rain or showers clearing from Waikato to Manawatu this evening. Greater Fiordland, you're mainly fine, severe gale southeasterlies are possible. Marlborough and Canterbury, rain about southern Canterbury spreading north this morning, heavy at times, snow possible above 400 metres in the south. Otago and Southland, rain heavy in eastern Otago and snow above 400 metres inland, all gradually easing to isolated showers. Chatham Islands, the odd shower. Heavy rain warning, the red warning for coastal Dunedin and Clutha, in effect now until 10 o'clock this morning, with snow likely above 300 metres, and also coastal parts of North Otago, you have a heavy rain warning, an orange heavy rain warning. In addition to the red warning, there is a heavy rain warning for coastal parts of Otago, which is orange, in effect now until 2 o'clock this afternoon. More rain expected, with intensities possible until early this morning. Snow likely above 300 metres. Now, there's a heavy rain orange warning for Marlborough and inland Canterbury, north of Lake Sumner, excluding Marlborough Sounds, for a period of 32 hours from 4 o'clock this afternoon until 12 a.m. Wednesday, up to 200 millimetres of rain about the ranges, possibly 300 millimetres about inland and seaward Kaikoura ranges. During the same period, up to 100 millimetres is likely nearer the coast. Peak rates expected Monday night and Tuesday morning about the ranges. The freezing level about 1,800 metres. Snow's likely above 1,400 metres. But there is a high chance of this orange heavy rain warning for Marlborough and inland Canterbury north of Lake Sumner, excluding the Marlborough Sounds. There's a high chance of it upgrading to a red warning, so please keep abreast of the latest forecasts. Similarly, Otago, excluding coastal areas and northern Southland, north of Lumsden, your heavy rain warning's in effect until 6 o'clock today, but your snow warning, it is, I beg your pardon, heavy snow warning, that further snow expected overnight, and up to 5 to 10 centimetres expected between 400 and 600 metres, especially south of Queenstown to Middlemarch. Above 600 metres, there could be 20 to 40 centimetres of snow still to fall, or certainly up until 6 o'clock this morning. So that will bring you up to date. And a reminder that, as you heard in the news, an evacuation centre is now open in Mosgiel in the Tairi Bowling Club on Whitcliffe Street for anyone who feels unsafe and unable to go to family or friends for the night. There has been water rapidly rising overnight in those low-lying areas in Mosgiel, and some streets are blocked. The emergency centre is asking that you do not drive through the floodwaters and push water into shops and potentially homes as well. And for those of you who still require sandbags, they have been filled. They're available from the Mosgiel Memorial Park gym car park, but only through the Church Street entrance, as other streets have that flooding problem. Dunedin Ice Stadium car park, if you need ice bag, if you need sandbags, they are filled there as well for you. Again, be very careful with the car. At 10 past four, it is time to take a look out today for our mountain forecasts. A little bit later than usual, this weather is going to go this morning, but understandably so, because it's that sort of day and there's lots of weather about. The mountain forecast at the moment for the Met Service, North Island, Raukumara Forest Park to Kaimanawa Forest Park, partly cloudy. Rain from this morning, possibly heavy. Kaweka Forest Park to Ruahine Forest Park, including Tongariro National Park. Showers turning to rain this morning, easing in the evening. To Papakura or Taranaki, rain heavy at times, easing this afternoon. Tararua Forest Park, showers turning to rain this afternoon for you. And in the winds, they are northerly. They turn gale easterly Monday morning. The freezing level sits about 2,000 metres. To the freezing level now. It's

0: It's about 2,000 metres in the North Island. South Island Mountains, Aoraki Mount Cook National Park to Fiordland National Park. Snow heavy at times, especially in the east, gradually easing Monday. Remaining South Island forecast areas, showers will sleet to 800 metres until this afternoon when showers turn to rain and they'll be heavy at times. The wind south of Aoraki Mount Cook, gale southeasterlies, and they will be severe gale in exposed places. Elsewhere, the winds norwesterly dying out, southeasterlies from Monday morning rising to severe gale. The freezing level 1,800 metres, sloping to 800 metres in the south, lowering to 1,400 metres in north for a time Sunday night and Monday morning. To the coastal forecast from Met Service to midnight tonight, low deepens west of the North Island today in the situation that moves east across the far north tomorrow, Tuesday, directing a strong southeasterly flow over the South Island and the central New Zealand. On Wednesday, the low moves away to the east with strong southeasterly flow affecting central areas. Meanwhile, a weak ridge of high pressure moves on to the far south of the South Island. On Thursday, that ridge continues to build over the South Island, pushing the strong southeasterly flow farther north up the North Island, and then on Friday the ridge continues pushing onto the rest of the country. With all of that in mind, forecasting for plenty Monday, northerly 15 knots, rising to 25 knots early morning, easing to 15 knots late afternoon, seas rough for a time, northeasterly swell of a metre eases, northwest swell rises to 3 metres for a time, poor visibility in periods of rain today, possible thunderstorms for a morning. Plenty Tuesday, northerly 15 knots, easing to variable 10 knots early tomorrow, becoming an easterly 15 knots later Tuesday, moderate northerly swell. Colville, you have a gale warning. Monday, northerly 35 knots, easing to 25 knots this morning. The very rough sea easing and a northeasterly swell of 2 metres easing. There's a northwesterly swell rising to 3 metres for a time. Poor visibility in periods of rain, squally thunderstorms possible. Colville Tuesday, northerly 20 knots, turning to an easterly of 15 knots later in the day with a moderate northerly swell. Brett, you have a gale warning Monday, northerly 40 knots, easing to 30 knots this morning with very rough sea easing and a northeasterly swell of 2 metres easing. A northwest swell rises to 3 metres for a time today. Poor visibility in periods of rain, squally thunderstorms possible. Brett Tuesday, northerly 30 knots, becoming variable 10 knots early tomorrow, and then becoming a southeasterly of 20 knots late Tuesday. Rough sea eases and there's a moderate northwest swell also easing Tuesday. Kaipara, you have a gale warning. Monday, northwest 35 knots, but 45 knots for a time south of Hokianga Harbour early morning, easing to 25 knots, but 35 knots in the south this morning, becoming northwest 35 knots, but a nor'easter of 30 knots in the south in the evening. High sea in the south easing, a north of Cape Reinga, a northeasterly swell of 2 metres easing. Elsewhere, northwest swell 2 metres easing, long period southwest swell rising to 5 metres. Poor visibility in periods of rain, squally thunderstorms possible. Kaipara Tuesday, northwest 35 knots, but a nor'easterly of 30 knots south of Hokianga Harbour, becoming westerly 20 knots, but southeast 20 knots in the south early Tuesday, becoming a southerly 25 knots everywhere later tomorrow. Very rough sea in the north easing Tuesday, heavy southwest swell also easing. Raglan, you have a gale warning Monday, northeast 25 knots, rising to an easterly 35 knots Monday morning, easing to 25 knots in the evening. Sea becoming very rough, but easing. Long period southwest swell, that's rising to 3 metres. Northwest swell, 2 metres easing, and poor visibility in rain, that eases this evening. Raglan Tuesday, easterly 20 knots, easing to variable 10 south of Kawhia Harbour early tomorrow, becoming southeast 20 knots everywhere later Tuesday, and then a heavy southwest swell for a time also tomorrow. Stephen, do you have a storm warning? Monday, southeast 20 knots, rising to 40 knots, but 50 knots west of Farewell Spit to Hawera this morning, becoming a southeaster of 25 knots, but 35 knots in the west in the evening. Sea becomes high in the west for a time, west of Farewell Spit to Hawera, long period southwest swell rising to 5 metres. northwest swell 2 metres easing. Elsewhere, northwest swell rises to 3 metres for a time, poor visibility and rain. Stephens Tuesday, easterly 20 knots but 30 knots west of Farewell Spit to Harbora, rough sea in the west. West of Farewell Spit to Harbora, heavy southwest swell easing. Elsewhere, moderate northwest swell easing. Cook, you have a gale warning. Monday, southerly 25 knots, rising to 45 knots this morning, easing to a southeasterly of 35 knots in the evening. Sea gets very rough for a time. Southerly swell, 2 metres develops also for a time. Poor visibility and rain increasing in the evening. Cook Tuesday, southeast 25 knots, rising to 40 knots early tomorrow and becoming a southerly of 30 knots later Tuesday. Sea gets very rough for a time with a moderate southerly swell. Castle Point Monday, variable 10 knots, southerly 20 knots south of Cape Palliser, becoming easterly 20 knots but a southerly of 30 knots in the south this morning, turning easterly 30 knots in the south in the evening. Sea gets very rough in the south today, a northeasterly swell rising to 3 metres, poor visibility in afternoon, well, in rain from this afternoon. Castle Point Tuesday, easterly 20 knots but 30 knots south of Cape Palliser, becoming a sou'easter of 30 knots everywhere early tomorrow, becoming an easterly of 15 knots but a sou'easter 25 knots south of Cape Palliser late. Sea becomes rough in the south for a time tomorrow. There's an easterly swell becoming heavy also. Portland Monday, variable 10 knots, northerly of 30 knots offshore, northerly 20 knots inshore from morning, easing to a northerly of 15 knots everywhere in the evening. Rough sea offshore easing, a northeasterly swell rises to 3 metres, poor visibility in periods of rain. Portland Tuesday, northerly 15 knots, becoming variable 10 knots everywhere early tomorrow with a moderate easterly swell, but a moderate northwest swell north of East Cape. To the South Island, Abel, you have a gale warning. Monday, southeast 15 knots, 35 knots north of separation point though, becoming a sou'easter of 20 knots everywhere in the evening. Very rough sea in the north easing, northerly swell of a metre dying out, poor visibility and rain from late afternoon. Abel Tuesday, southeast 20 knots. Grey, you have a gale warning. Monday, southeast 25 knots, but 15 knots north of Abut Head, rising to 40 knots everywhere this morning. Sea becomes very rough, long period southwest swell rising to 4 metres, northwest swell 2 metres easing, fair visibility in evening showers in the north. Grey Tuesday, southeast 40 knots, easing to a southerly 25 knots, but 15 knots south of Cape Foulwind early morning, easing to 10 knots in the south late this morning, becoming variable, I beg your pardon, that's late Tuesday morning, becoming variable 10 knots everywhere late tomorrow. The very rough sea easing with a heavy southwest swell also easing. Milford, gale warning, Monday, southerly 35 knots, easing to 25 knots in the evening, very rough sea easing then, long period southwest swell, 5 metres but easing, a northwest swell of a metre easing also. Milford Tuesday, southerly 20 knots, easing to variable 10 knots early, becoming variable 10 knots but a southwesterly 25 knots offshore later, sea becomes rough offshore moderate southwest swell. Pusica, you have a gale warning. Monday, southerly 35 knots, but a southeasterly 25 knots east of West Cape. Very rough sea in the west, long period southwest swell, 5 metres easing. Northwest swell, 1 metre easing. Fair visibility and showers clearing this afternoon. Pusica, Tuesday, southwest 20 knots, but 35 knots west of West Cape, becoming variable 10 knots, but a southerly of 25 knots in the west early. Very rough sea north and the west, very rough sea north of the west, easing, and a moderate southwest swell. Fovo Monday, southeast 25 knots, easing to an easterly 15 knots this evening, rough sea easing, long period southwest swell, rising to 5 metres for a time, a northeasterly swell of 1 metre easing. Fovo Tuesday, variable 10 knots, but an easterly 20 knots west of slope point to shelter point, becoming variable 10 knots everywhere early, moderate southwest swell. Chalmers gale warning Monday, southerly 35 knots, easing to 25 knots about midday, easing again to 15 knots late evening with very rough sea easing. Southwest swell 4 metres easing, northeasterly swell at 1 metre easing, poor visibility and rain easing this afternoon. Chalmers Tuesday southeast 20 knots, easing to variable 10 knots early with a moderate southerly swell. Rangitata Monday southwest 20 knots, but a southeasterly 30 knots south of Waitaki River, becoming southeast 30 knots everywhere this morning. Seas rough everywhere, or it becomes rough. Southwest swell rises to 3 metres, a northeasterly swell 2 metres but easing. Poor visibility and rain today. Rangitata Tuesday southeast 25 knots, easing to 15 knots early and to variable 10 knots later tomorrow. Rough sea easing, a moderate southeasterly swell. Conway Monday southwest 20 knots, rising to a southerly 30 knots north of Kaikoura Peninsula this morning, everywhere this afternoon. Turning easterly 30 knots in the evening and sea becoming rough today. Southwest swell rising to 3 metres. Northeasterly swell 2 metres easing and poor visibility and rain from afternoon. Conway Tuesday southeast 25 knots, easing to 15 knots late tomorrow. Rough sea easing with a moderate southeasterly swell. Chatham Islands Monday northeast 15 knots, sea slight, very long period southwest swell rising to 2 metres, a northerly swell of a metre easing with fair visibility and a few showers. Chatham's Tuesday variable 10 knots becoming an easterly 20 knots early at a moderate southwest swell. That ends the Met Service coastal forecast and all the weather that we've had for you. It is 22 minutes past four. Our thanks to the Met Service for keeping us on top of it overnight. It has been quite impressive. For those of you who have just arrived, Robert, good morning. Amongst them, I have to go straight now to the witness history from the BBC because of the lengthy weather bulletin, and it's a cramped hour. For those of you who've just woken and would like details, just text all night to 2101 and you will get the all-night programme rundown, including two additional links, which I think you'll find most interesting. One's called Play, the second called Men, which we've had a lot of text for both of them. 23 minutes past four on RNZ National 101 FM. Let's move right now as I speak to witness history from the BBC. That's Amiria Grinnell. I was holding on to her. I was actually waiting for her to play a little later. But we'll go to witness history now.
1: But I love you.
0: Oh, she's determined, isn't she? Absolutely determined.
2: I'm taking you back to the 18th of March, 1959, when Hawaii is brought into the United States of America as the 50th and final state.
3: We happened to be in what they used to call homeroom, with the beginning class, the first class of the day. That was the history civics class. And I remember the teacher saying, you can now become president of the United States and governor of Hawaii. And everybody went, wow, you know. We're sitting there and all of a sudden you can be governor, right? And so, yeah, I will. I think I'll be governor, you know. But I don't know how credible that was to anybody, including myself, but it was something to think about.
2: John Waha'e is 12, living with his parents and three sisters in Hawaii, a chain of islands in the Pacific, more than 2,000 miles away from the American mainland. John lives in a rural area of what's known as the Big Island, known for its lush rainforests, waterfalls, sandy beaches and sugar plantations. John's family fish. His dad enjoys raising cattle whilst working for a phone company. But this exotic landscape isn't always paradise. In the 1950s, it's a US territory, not a state, which means Hawaiians don't have full US citizenship. They face discrimination. The Hawaiian language is banned in schools. They are denied access to land. Sugar plantation owners dominate the economy.
3: The labor laws, for example, the healthcare law, so many things were unfair to people. Government structure and the political structure of the territory of Hawaii was very skewed to the oligarchs. essentially.
2: As a boy, John sees labor disputes.
3: My mom would cook some food and we'd all take it down to the gym at the school and feed the people, you know, create these potlucks every night for the people that were on strike from the sugar plantations. My dad, his union went on strike, not in the plantation, but he worked for the telephone company. So for the most part, the entire community were oriented to the idea that justice was not being done.
2: Hawaiians believe statehood, which would make them full US citizens, will give them better rights. So what is Hawaii's history with America? Here's a quick rundown. In the 19th century, Hawaii is a kingdom with a sovereign, but in 1893, a group of US white sugar plantation owners overthrow the constitutional monarchy. 5 years later, the US government decides it wants to formally incorporate Hawaii into the United States, known as annexation. Not only because of the sugar industry, but they see Pearl Harbor, just west of the capital, Honolulu, as a strategic Navy base. Many native Hawaiians are angry and sign petitions against annexation. Nevertheless, it becomes a US territory in 1900. Hawaii has a diverse population, and partly due to racial attitudes of American Southern politicians, the idea of giving statehood to Hawaii doesn't gain any real momentum. That is, until after World War II.
3: When people from Hawaii actually served in the U.S. military. My dad, for example, served 8 years. He served in the Pacific. Many of these individuals took advantage of one of the benefits of being in the U.S. military, which is have your college paid for. So many of them went off to college, came home, and said, look, you know, we don't like this second-class citizenship. There were a lot of things that people were not happy about. And so statehood was seen as an opportunity to correct a lot of that.
2: But nothing simple with party politics. Another U.S. territory, Alaska, is seen as the front line of defense in the Cold War, as it's only 50 miles away from the Soviet Union. It's also vying to be the next state.
3: We were probably pushing for statehood earlier than Alaska. Not probably, we were. But in order to strike the balance, Alaska was made the 49th state as a kind of a token to the Democratic Congress.
2: Despite losing out to Alaska, there's good news for Hawaii 2 months later, on March the 18th, 1959.
1: Well, we're happy, we're thrilled, exhilarated, excited. We're just so delighted that after 59 years of very strenuous and arduous work to try to achieve this goal, that the Congress of the United States has seen fit to grant statehood for Hawaii.
3: You know, it was this little snowy little box sitting there, and everybody that didn't have one came to their neighbor's house who had one, and they were watching people making speeches and doing all of this stuff.
4: Bonfires light up the tropic night. Hawaiians are celebrating round the clock. The news that the islands have been voted statehood sets off a two-day spree, and the aloha accent is unmistakable as hula dancers take over Honolulu Stadium.
3: And the first thing that happened was class was dismissed. It became an instant holiday. I remember leaving the school, and where I grew up was this, you know, small country town with a one-road main street going through the center of shops along the way. And all of us leaving the school and walking down there and celebrating, people getting off work and just driving their cars through this one street, blowing their horns, you know, like boo, boo, boo. And there wasn't only cars. They were dancing on the streets. They were dancing in the restaurants. The entire day was a party. It was like the best Christmas you ever had or the best New Year's that you ever went through. It's that kind of thing where everybody was just celebrating and walking around and this feeling that you were finally first class.
2: And 5 months later, on August the 21st, 1959, Hawaii is officially proclaimed America's 50th state.
5: President Eisenhower congratulates the new congressional representatives of Hawaii before the simple ceremonies that remake the geography of the United States.
6: We will wish for her prosperity, security, a happiness, and a growing, closer relationship with all of the other states.
7: Statehood does not change Hawaii as much as it changes the United States.
5: President Eisenhower unfurls the banner that will fly from the White House July 4th next with 9 rows of stars. Another new look for Old Glory.
2: Native Hawaiians become full US citizens and can vote in national elections, but problems remain with poverty and land evictions. By the 1970s, some start to be more vocal about Hawaii's relationship with the United States. Statehood becomes a divisive issue, and not everyone wants to mark the anniversary.
3: Because on one hand, if we are celebrating the change from second class to first class citizenship, which is what the motivation for statehood was, then it's something that is unanimously accepted. But if you are using that holiday as an opportunity to celebrate the annexation, then you have a problem. You don't have the same unanimity of celebration.
2: But John still looks upon the day Hawaii was given statehood fondly.
3: Because I grew up in a plantation town, and I knew what it was like to live under the bosses. If you lived in the plantation and you saw how people were treated then, the idea that that would no longer exist, at least not to the same extent, yeah, it was worthy of celebration.
2: And there's something else worthy of celebration. Remember how John's teacher told him and his classmates they could be governor one day?
7: How did it feel when you were appointed governor and the first native Hawaiian to become governor?
3: Well, it was a great day, and the people of Hawaii had definitely made a good choice, but that's just my opinion.
2: John becomes the fourth governor of the state of Hawaii in 1986. During his time in office, US President Bill Clinton signs a resolution apologizing for the overthrow of the Kingdom of Hawaii and the deprivation of the rights of Native Hawaiians to self-determination. John is now a business consultant in Honolulu. He was speaking to me, Jen Dale, for Witness History.
0: Thank you, Jen. Much obliged. Witness History back tomorrow, 27 minutes away from the news and weather. And first up at 5, or just after 5 in the news, lavender and red roses, a little of it before Witness History, before the detail, which is next.

0: That's IBA and Georgia Smith with Lavender and Red Roses, a little Cuban musical duo based in Paris. Time now for the detail through to the top of the hour.
1: In 1951, as the dispossessed of World War II streamed out of Europe, the world agreed on a refugee convention. 75 years later, the world is a different place. We're lurching from crisis to crisis. The world's leader in aid, the US, has pulled up the drawbridge. Refugees have different faces. Electronic border controls stop travel before it can even begin. Here's World Vision's Rebecca Armstrong on what's changed.
2: There's just record numbers of refugees in the world right now. There's been a huge increase in the number of conflicts taking place, the numbers of people who are displaced worldwide. And this has happened in a really short time frame. At the same time as this increased number of people requiring protection, there's also been a huge reset on the funding available for refugees. So through the US aid cuts, I think 2 years ago now, there's been a huge reduction for agencies like UNHCR. So we've got this issue where we're having increased numbers of people needing urgent protection at the very same time that funding to protect them is dwindling. And so this is causing a really protracted humanitarian situation for all refugees involved.
1: I'm Alexia Russell, and today on The Detail, is the 1951 Refugee Convention still fit for purpose? And is it time New Zealand has a better, fairer strategy for dealing with the fallout of humanitarian crises? Rebecca Armstrong is World Vision's Head of Advocacy and Justice in New Zealand and has previously specialised in refugee law. She's also lived in Iran, where she headed the resettlement unit for UNHCR. And she helped draft the recent modern slavery bill that got politicians from both sides of the House to agree on change.
3: We did it. The New Zealand Parliament will introduce a modern slavery law because thousands of New Zealanders, NGOs, businesses and investors have demanded change.
1: Now she hopes to use the same tactics that got that bill over the line to change the country's immigration settings for humanitarian crises, using an Emergency Protection Framework, or EPF, which is set out in a new World Vision report. Basically, what it aims to do is come up with a fair and consistent way of dealing with refugees and asylum seekers instead of a piecemeal approach that changes depending on which global emergency it's directed at.
2: World Vision's in 100 countries worldwide, and we're seeing the humanitarian protracted situations of refugees. We realise that the world needs more complementary protection mechanisms like this one. And we think that this is practical and realistic, and it could be implemented and provide that protection that people need on top of the refugee quota.
1: The refugee quota is our agreement to take 1,500 UNHCR refugees every year. But the way those refugees are dealt with is often different depending on the politics of the day.
4: As the war continues to rage in Ukraine, our government's making it easier for people who have escaped the conflict to settle permanently in New Zealand.
5: Ukrainians aren't being considered refugees. These people have a right to enter New Zealand, have a right to work, and have a right to stay here for 2 years. That is all.
6: Today, some certainty, after the government announced a new residency pathway for special visa holders wanting to stay.
7: It's very important for Ukraine citizens who do feel traumatised by what has happened and who are looking for safer and more secure places in the world, that New Zealand does its bit to offer a place of peace, and that's what we are doing.
1: Here's Jack Tame from 5 years ago talking to a Kiwi who fled the Taliban in Afghanistan and came to New Zealand as a Tampa refugee.
8: Why are refugees in Afghanistan any more deserving of a new life in New Zealand than refugees in Yemen or Myanmar or Ethiopia or anywhere else?
9: You know, that is a fantastic question. The concept of fairness and a fair go is so entrenched in this society. So, but think about it this way. We have all seen those harrowing images of people climbing onto the tarmac, climbing onto the planes, holding onto the wings of planes and falling to their deaths. The situation there is just indescribably difficult. And so given New Zealand's connection and commitment to the Afghan conflict there. There is a moral responsibility.
1: New Zealand created special visas to support people caught up in the war in Ukraine and the regime change in Afghanistan. But there are no similar pathways for those affected by other emergencies in places such as Iran or Sudan, where there's a civil war that's displaced more than 15 million people and left 30 million in need of humanitarian aid. Rebecca describes our approach as ad hoc and inconsistent and says that's why an emergency protection framework is needed.
2: Under both governments, we've had responses to Ukraine and Afghanistan very recently, but both of the responses have created the need for a framework like this. And so we know that there is support for this from other NGOs, from civil society, especially from the community groups that are affected by this. We realise that there is a bit of a groundswell of support for an emergency protection framework, and that means it's more likely to go ahead as well. We think it could be a really fair intervention that would really assist people who have urgent protection needs. This is one of the main issues that we're working on now, but we've also been working really closely on modern slavery bill, and that's also before select committee at the moment, which is really exciting. We're hoping that we'll have the same support for an emergency protection framework.
0: So yes, the modern slavery bill, definitely a win for you guys. You were very involved in that, weren't you?
2: Yes, very involved. I helped to draft the current bill that is before Parliament, and it's been really fascinating tactically to try to figure out how to move the dial here. And we found because there was such inaction from the government, if we could draft a bill that both parties could agree with, then there was so much more likelihood that this would go forward. And it was incredibly amazing to see that the Rule of 61 was utilised.
10: But it's not for often that National and Labor see eye to eye, but the two parties have joined forces to fast-track a law combating modern slavery.
11: Yeah, we're just delighted that we've been able to work together, activate Standing Order 288 and get this bill to the House.
2: And I think it was 89 MPs supported the bill at first reading, which was tremendous.
0: And will you try and use those same pathways to get the immigration framework in place?
2: Absolutely. This is our next body of work. We're at the very beginning of this, where we've released this framework with the Centre for Asia Pacific Research Studies. And so we're researching and look at the policy issues. We recognise there's still some more research that needs to be done. We also need to have more engagement with refugee communities, civil society to get their support. And we also need to talk to politicians, which we are doing as well, to see whether they will consider a framework like this in their policy manifestos for this year, but also in the years to come. And I guess part of what we're trying to do is show and forecast that in the years to come, there's going to be more need for protection, that New Zealand, because of our size, can introduce mechanisms like this that can really help people.
1: As Rebecca says, there is still a lot of work to be done on this framework, and World Vision's busy fleshing out the answers to inevitable questions over it, such as the definition of serious risk of harm when it comes to refugees, how bridging visas would work, and how much is this going to cost the country.
2: That's something that we couldn't include in our EPF because we put it together in a short time frame. But we would like to understand, for example, how much it's costed for the other humanitarian interventions to take place, because we think because these have been created ad hoc every time, there's probably a lot of cost savings to implement an emergency protection framework that has standardised procedures in place instead of coming up with these case by case. So we will continue to do that type of work to answer those questions.
1: If this goes ahead, it will be bucking an international trend to look away from the problem.
10: It has been a year since USAID was shut down by the Trump administration. Thousands of workers terminated, along with more than 5,300 agency-funded contracts.
2: The global trend right now is exactly that. We're seeing everyone retreating from their global responsibilities, the Refugee Convention. There's been, smallest numbers of people resettled over the last 2 years compared to previous years. And that just creates more issues. At the moment, because I'm connected to Iran, you can see that there's so many forcible displacements, deportations back to Afghanistan from Iran. And, you know, when you've had 3 million refugees in Iran, you can kind of understand why when there's fiscal issues, economic issues, conflict taking place, the first people that are affected are refugees, particularly if they're undocumented. And so they've been forcibly displaced back to Afghanistan. Many of them have never even been to Afghanistan, and there's major human rights concerns for them when they reach Afghanistan as well. And I just feel like New Zealand and other countries, we have such a role to play in these issues, even though we're not, you know, close to them.
1: In the last decade, the number of forcibly displaced people has just about doubled to around 118 million people. UNHCR says 2.5 million of those need urgent protection and resettlement.
2: There are more and more people being displaced because of conflict, but also increasingly because of climate change as well. So the numbers are fairly staggering. New Zealand resettles 1,500 people per year, but we have the capacity to help more people. And what's quite incredible about New Zealand is that we have had this amazing humanitarian response over the years, where outside of the refugee quota, we have responded to crises and conflicts taking place, but we need more permanent, safe, dignified, durable solutions for people that need protection right now.
1: Just over a week ago, Associate Minister of Immigration Casey Costello announced the government will make the Community Organisation Refugee Sponsorship Program a permanent part of our refugee resettlement system. This is about community groups sponsoring and supporting the resettlement of refugees. The sector's welcomed that, but is disappointed that it's not an addition to the current quota, so we still only accept 1,500 refugees a year. The government points out that New Zealand currently takes the third highest number of UNHCR-mandated refugees behind Canada and Australia. And that's true, but it's a pretty inaccurate reflection of the global situation, because UNHCR-mandated refugees are only a very, very small selection of the huge number of people who simply fled across a border but haven't got the official UN stamp. And that's not to mention asylum seekers, and we'll get to all that in a few minutes.
2: 1,500 is a lot, I guess, when you're thinking about our size in New Zealand, but also when you look at the numbers that other countries are embracing, but also the countries that are neighbouring refugee conflicts who have huge influxes of refugees. When I lived in Iran, for example, there were 1 million registered refugees and 2 million unregistered refugees from Afghanistan in Iran. And I think that's what people don't understand, is that the neighbouring countries of these conflicts are shouldering such a huge populations, and it can be very difficult for them. And so there's a role for New Zealand to show this global responsibility and do our part to alleviate some of these pressures on neighbouring countries.
12: New Zealand has a luxury in that we are geographically isolated. We are an island nation state. We don't share borders with another country where we might be receiving those who are seeking asylum easily. So to claim asylum in New Zealand is a very difficult task. You need to basically get on a plane, arrive here in New Zealand, and then claim asylum. And with the rise of technologies, that's becoming harder and harder for people to do.
1: Ritesh Shah is the director for the Centre for Asia-Pacific Refugee Studies at Auckland University, which released the Emergency Protection Framework in conjunction with World Vision. He says the rise in technology, including electronic border checks, is just one of the significant changes since the Refugee Convention was signed 75 years ago.
12: The Refugee Convention, when it was set up in 1951, was always set up to respond to a very specific issue in a time and a place. Specifically, the issues around mass displacement caused by World War II in Europe. It was aimed at European refugees, and the solutions were to be implemented by European countries. And it's that foundation on which everything that has happened since has been built. So, of course, the situation that we face in the world today, where it's not just around conflict in Europe, but it's conflict around the world, conflict with non-European populations, but also the kind of complexities around displacement. They aren't necessarily ones caused by conflict.
13: 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Our AM service will continue in a few moments on 6135 kHz in the 49-metre band. 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

0: RNZ Pacific News, kia ora ana, I'm Seo Manu Ulalima mai te Evam Tawhai. A typhoon warning is in effect for Guam and for the main islands of the Marianas due to Category 5 super typhoon Bavi. The National Weather Service in Guam says the storm is moving west with the forecast track taking it near Rota over the next several hours. Maximum sustained winds remain at 290 kilometres per hour and Bavi is expected to stay around this intensity through Tuesday. Rota, Tinian and Saipan are under a typhoon warning, while Alamangan is under a tropical storm warning, and a tropical storm watch is in place for Pagan and Agrihan. A heart monitoring app has been launched in Vanuatu. The World Health Organization says once trained, community-based providers can use heart care to conduct screenings closer to where people live and work. Christina Perisico has more.
1: The WHO says the app provides a clear breakdown of health markers for screening, including body mass index, blood pressure, blood sugar and cholesterol, and the value lies in the app's automatic identification of patients who are at high or medium risk of heart disease. The first groups to be trained to use it include community health workers and church leaders. The WHO says it's estimated that nearly 1 in 3 adults in Vanuatu have raised blood pressure, but only 15% of people are aware of their condition. The WHO supported the project alongside the Australian government.
0: In Aotearoa, New Zealand, an evacuation centre opened in Mosgiel overnight as torrential rain caused significant flooding. Dunedin's civil defence bunker was activated yesterday and a rear red level rain warning was issued for coastal Dunedin and Clutha. The Dunedin City Emergency Management Operations Centre opened the Tairi Bowling Club this morning for anyone who feels unsafe because of the flooding. The council says roads are flooding because the stormwater system is struggling to cope with the volume of rain. Dunedin's mayor says crews will be out at first light checking for flood damage after the night of heavy rain. A scientist says he's desensitised to a new record high temperatures in New Zealand. Last month was the warmest June since records began in 1909. Earth Sciences' Gregor Makara says he's been involved in producing climate summaries for 13 years.
2: By far and away, we're setting far more high temperature records or near records, both nationwide, but also at individual locations throughout the country. I kind of hate to admit it, but I didn't find it that surprising at all. It's just following the trend of what I've been observing in the time I've been at Earth Sciences.
0: Gregor Miakara says many locations were registering temperatures at least 2 degrees Celsius above average for the time of year. The Christchurch suburb of Bromley had reached 26 degrees on the 20th of June, New Zealand's highest ever June temperature. In Australia, the state of New South Wales has now confirmed its first case of the deadly H5 strain of bird flu in a seabird found on the state's mid-central coast. The ABC's Isabel Rowe has the details.
3: A giant petrel found near Hawk's Nest on Friday was taken for testing with suspected H5N1 bird flu. Last night, the state government said laboratory tests had confirmed the disease, making it the first case of this strain of bird flu found in New South Wales and the sixth in the country. The first case in Australia was detected last month. The state government says there's no evidence of spread to wildlife or poultry flocks and risks to human health are low. Poultry producers have been advised to keep chickens caged temporarily for safety.
0: In world news, Americans are marking their 250th anniversary of independence with a series of events around the country. Some celebrations have been cancelled or disrupted because of an intense heat wave. At a parade of naval vessels in New York, Vice President J.D. Vance said everyone had played a role in creating America.
4: Our history is one of people carving a great civilization out of the wilderness. Reject the view of your nation that sees only its sins, but not its grace and its greatness. Everything that we have done as a country, we have done together.
0: In sport, Fiji has lost while Samoa and Tonga claimed wins in the weekend's rugby matches. The Flying Fijians lost their opening game at the Nations Championship on Sunday morning, going down 39-24 to Wales in Cardiff. But there were celebrations in Apia and Nuku'alofa as both the Manu Samoa and the Ikaletahi claimed victories in their opening matches of the new Tier 2 Nations Cup. Samoa thrashed Hong Kong, China 66-19 on Sunday morning in Santiago, Chile. And hours later, the Tongans defeated Zimbabwe 36-26 in Denver, Colorado. Meanwhile, the All Blacks are happy to have their first game of the season under their belts. New Zealand held off a determined French side to open their nation's championship campaign with a 34-32 win in Christchurch last night. Saturday night, attack coach Mike Blair is pleased with what they did with the ball in hand ahead of next weekend's clash against Italy in Wellington.
5: We created a lot of opportunities, some of them we didn't take, and that's a bit of rustiness, a bit of cohesion with the players. It's not a huge amount of time to get things together, but I was pleased with the amount of opportunities we created, and we'll build on that next week, hopefully.
0: There were also wins for Japan, Ireland,

0: Typhoon struck northern Marianas, brace for another super storm. Concern over increased troop deployments in West Papua. But first, we take a closer look at Australia and Vanuatu's new security deal. Australia and Vanuatu have signed a long-awaited security agreement in Canberra. It closes 10 months of negotiations after Vanuatu initially walked away from the deal, citing concerns about sovereignty. Kaya Selby has more.
1: Under the Nakamal Agreement, Australia will give Vanuatu $500 million Australian dollars over 10 years in exchange for a number of commitments affirming Australia as Vanuatu's primary security partner. Australian Prime Minister Anthony Albanese says it ensures Vanuatu aligns itself with Pacific Island foreign partners.
2: It encapsulates Vanuatu's sovereign decision not to permit its territory to be used for any foreign military base or infrastructure, and that Vanuatu's critical infrastructure remains free from militarisation.
1: The ABC reports that the previous version was designed to tackle Chinese influence in Vanuatu. It included a provision where Vanuatu would exclude third-party involvement in ports, airports and telecoms while increasing Australian involvement. This, Albanese acknowledges, cannot be abided.
2: We think this is an appropriate agreement that is a recognition of sovereignty, which at the same time recognises Australia's historic role as well, which is reinforced by this agreement, that Australia is the security partner of choice.
1: His Vanuatu counterpart, Jotham Napat, says he is confident their sovereignty is protected in the revised version that he signed today.
3: Australia and Vanuatu are close neighbours and enduring friends. Today's meeting reaffirms our set commitment to continue to strengthen the comprehensive partnership between our two countries, founded on mutual respect.
1: Mr. Napat says an economic agreement with China called the Namele Agreement is still in the works.
3: Namele Agreement is still an agreement that is said to be signed once I get the clearance from Beijing. We will share the agreement. There's nothing to hide.
1: In the lead-up to the signing, Australia excluded Vanuatu from the Pacific Engagement Visa. Applications open on July 1st, but 150 spots reserved for Nevans last year no longer exist.
0: Still on the Nakamal Agreement, I spoke to Griffith University Associate Professor and Pacific Hub lead Tess Newton-Kane about the document and began by asking for her initial thoughts on the text.
4: Well, I think, you know, if you look at the text, it's quite a dense little document. There's quite a lot in there. I think certainly it's quite clear that some of the language has been very, you know, there's been a lot of effort gone into getting it right so that both parties can sign up to it. We know that Vanuatu had some quite serious concerns about earlier versions, and there's obviously been work done to revise the text to make it something that's more palatable for Vanuatu, but still is enough. I think Australia has said it's enough to give them the assurances that they want. So, you know, I think it's a reflection of what we know has been a long, quite torturous and sometimes acrimonious process.
0: Any particular clauses that stand out to you?
4: Well, interestingly, it's not really been the focus of much media attention, but the ones that I was really struck by are the clauses that relate to the place of blackbirding in the shared history between Australia and Vanuatu. Obviously, it's a traumatic part of history, but it's very much a part of the story of that relationship. That's maybe something that's particular, not as strong in as with other countries. I think it's something that people in Vanuatu will point to and will be pleased to see, and they should. I think people should be kind of able to acknowledge that is quite a significant thing. What that's going to mean in terms of practical application or what that's going to look like is yet to be decided, and it may be that, you know, it doesn't really amount to much. What it will mean, if it is going to be taken seriously and acted upon, I think it'll mean

0: you know, quite significant amount of education in the Australian context, because not a lot of people know about the blackbirding history and what it means, where it came from, what the implications of it are. So, you know, it could be quite significant in terms of that relationship.
1: Now, you're in Vila this week. People you've been very jealous. People that you've been talking to, how's the reaction been to the signing of the agreement there in Vanuatu?
0: Well, Karoi, it will not surprise you to know that people are much more concerned about what's happening in the World Cup than they are about the Nakamal Agreement. So there's definitely been much more chatter about, you know, who's going through to the round of 16. But there has been, I have had some conversations. I think largely in Vanuatu here, everybody's just a bit kind of like, yeah, it's done now, you know, kind of let's move on. They don't see it as being something that's going to have a big impact in the immediate future. Obviously, I think people will be looking to see how this plays out, when the funding comes in, what the funding's applied to, you know, and how it's applied in a more practical sense. But I mean, that's all down the track for now. But in this immediate aftermath, it's more just a case of, right, well, maybe we can stop being asked about that now and we can talk about other things, and this is now over and done with.
1: Residents and businesses on Saipan on Friday began extensive storm preparations ahead of what could become the Marianas' second super typhoon in as many months, following the devastation of Sinlaku in April. Typhoon Bavi is forecast to rapidly intensify into a super typhoon before passing near the northern Mariana Islands on Monday, with forecasters warning the storm poses a significant threat to the entire Marianas, despite lingering uncertainty over its exact track. Susana Suisuki spoke with our CNMI correspondent Mark Robago on Friday and began by asking him what category Typhoon Bavi was expected to reach.
2: A super typhoon, a category 4 or category 5, when it passes through the northern Marianas. Right now, the track is south of Tinian, but you never know if it's going to go up or going to go down. So in all intents and purposes, this is going to be our second super typhoon, not even 3 months after we had super typhoons in Laku. So it's not a stretch to say that people here in the Marianas are fatigued, are kind of sick and tired of this El Niño, but we have to persevere and try to make the most of it. And everybody's preparing right now. Everybody's like busy bees. They're going to gas stations to tap up their cars. They're going to hardware stores to buy storm shutters and even plywood, make do-it-yourself storm shutters, and also the groceries and the stores to buy essential items just to prepare for the storm. Also water, of course.
3: Just to clarify, Mark, it's expected to move close to Mariana Islands tomorrow or today at 2:30?
2: 2:30, just going to be typhoon condition 3. By at 7 a.m. this morning, the typhoon, which has been called Bavi, was reported 750 miles east-southeast of Saipan and 706 miles east of Guam.
3: Last time we spoke, Mark, you said that works to restore power in Saipan was ongoing. Is that still the case?
2: Yes. A lot of people still don't have power. And because of this storm, we might not have power all island. And that means we have no water, because our water pumps are the ones bringing the water to the villages. Aside from that, many of the residents are using temporary roofing that was provided by federal agencies, and that kind of roofing will not withstand a super typhoon. We have a lot of tents that were given out, and those have to come down. If not, those are just going to be part of the typhoon debris that's going to be flown around and damage cars, residents, and might even injure people. No pun intended. We're going to be in the middle of the storm. A devastating storm once again.
3: Do you have an idea of how many people on Saipan are without power, water, and sufficient shelter?
2: Because it changes every day, but as of June 19, half of Saipan's customers have been restored back to the power grid. In Tinian, it was more. It was 71%. That was last month. Yeah, and water, I think water, almost everybody has water now. Because I said the pumps were working, but because of unexpected power outage, some people might not have water. Majority of the islands will not have potable water to begin with.
1: For the latest on this story, head on over to our website, rnz.co.nz/Pacific. An Indonesian human rights researcher says a rapidly growing number of Indonesian military personnel are being deployed to West Papua. This comes amid ongoing violent incidents related to a long-running conflict between Indonesia's security forces and the West Papua National Liberation Army. Johnny Blades reports.
4: The population makeup of the Indonesian-controlled Papua region, or West Papua as it's known internationally, has been steadily changing for years, with Papuans now a minority in many parts. Growing hand in glove with that change is a huge military build-up. Andreas Hasono of Human Rights Watch Indonesia says that under the country's new president, Prabowo Subianto, there's been an escalation of military sent to Papua, with at least a battalion a year being deployed.
5: The Prabowo administration is to increase the figure up to 42 battalions by 2029. Today, Papua has around 56,000 Indonesian soldiers. The ratio is one soldier per 100 civilians in Papua. It is much higher than the national ratio in Indonesia, one soldier per 696 civilians.
4: He cites recent figures produced by Made Supriyatma, an Indonesian military analyst who monitors TNI deployment in Papua. Supriyatma found that as of last year, there were almost 56,000 military personnel in Papua, far more than the estimated 1,438 members of Papuan independence fighting groups, who only have 361 firearms.
5: It obviously is more than securing the area and to protect the population, but to grab lands, to clear forests, and to occupy this vast land.
4: Andreas Hasono says the pattern behind the deployment is emphasized by the places where many of the troops are sent to.
5: The biggest detachments is in South Papua province, including Merauke and Bovendigul Regencies, where the Indonesian government is clearing nearly 3 million hectares of land and swamps, starting to produce what President Prabowo said to be, quote, food and energy estate, unquote.
4: Meanwhile, Papuans are not only seeing more Indonesian military in their homeland these days, they're witnessing a new type of warfare and technology being used by the Indonesian military.
5: Military units, usually equipped with drones, are dispatched in areas where the Papuan militants operate. These units patrol their respective areas with foot soldiers and drone unit, also armed with grenades and other explosive attached to the drone.
4: Indonesia's military works together with a large Indonesian police presence in Papua, with one police officer for every 219 civilians. Combined, with over 83,000 soldiers and police present, Indonesia's security forces in Papua are 58 times larger than the membership of all the fragmented, armed, pro-independence Papuan groups combined. RNZ Pacific has sought comment from Indonesia's military.
1: In response to that last story, Indonesia has defended the high number of military personnel it has deployed to West Papua. It says not all the numbers in the research published in Project Multatuli are active combatants or personnel directed to fight Papuan resistance fighters. Its New Zealand embassy says that following the recent expansion of provinces in Papua from 2 to 6, there's been a need to provide security, health and capability to adapt to the new administration structure. It also emphasizes the assignment of military to guard and maintain land and maritime borders with neighboring countries. A statement from the embassy also notes the assignment of military doctors, medics and territorial development divisions as part of efforts to provide for communities in Papua. The stories of Pacific women who helped shape Porirua have been brought into the spotlight in a new exhibition celebrating the 50th anniversary of Pacifica Inc. Marama Malama Te Manawa Moana Women at Pataka Art Museum honours generations of women whose leadership and advocacy and service have impacted Pacific communities across New Zealand. Tiana Haxton was at the exhibit's grand opening.
6: Photographed by Nungalo Jacinta Maunga, the exhibition features portraits of local Pacifica community leaders alongside stories recounting the legacies they have each built for future generations. The showcase is timed with Matariki, guided by the remembrance star Pahu Tukawa, and also pays tribute to the pioneers whose work laid the foundations for Pacific people in Porirua.
7: We made things happen here in Porirua in New Zealand. We have made a difference.
6: That's what Ngangau Annandale Stone says the exhibition celebrates. She and her sister Saucier are featured together in the exhibition, honouring their late mother Elaine Uluavi Annandale, who was the first Pacific woman elected as Porirua City Councillor in 1983. Today, her daughters carry her legacy forward, serving as government officials and civil servants. Ngangau wants people visiting the exhibition to remember the sacrifices of those who came before and recognise the work still ongoing.
7: What would I want them to feel? To just get a sense of these amazing women who came from somewhere else to build something here, to give diversity, to give difference, to give options and alternatives, and to make this a much better and enriched culture here.
6: Her sister Saucier Annandale says the exhibition stands as a reminder that today's Pacific leaders are here because of yesterday's sacrifices.
8: We're standing on the shoulder of these giants and their memories, their service to this community and what they did inspires us to do the work that we continue to do today. We do everything we can to uplift our people, but not just that, to actually honour our culture, our identity and our sense of belonging.
6: Also honoured in the exhibition is Tere Moana o Maua Hodges, a Cook Islands educator and designer of Te Vaivai research methodologies. She says seeing the portraits spark memories among visitors has been the most rewarding part of the grand opening.
9: And it's going to have people who are going to come, they're going to start reflecting. Like today, it took me ages to leave the room because so many people saying, I remember when I was at Brandon, I remember when we did this. So the connections have been made. So the whole exhibition, so far, successful.
6: Omawa Hodges says organisations such as Pacifica Inc. remain vital to ensure Pacific communities continue to have a seat at decision-making tables.
9: Pacifica means that they are in the forefront. So we have representatives, we have voices, we have people who will be the voices of the individual Pacifica nations. So Pacifica is going to give voices to those individual islands, huge or small, villages, families.
6: For Teresa Koliavu, a community support worker and volunteer school chaplain, being recognised alongside women she describes as legends is humbling.
10: It's very overwhelming for me to be with all the, I guess, the legends of Porirua, the Pacific people. I'm just so blessed to be amongst them as well.
6: She says the exhibition acknowledges the generations of Pacific women whose hard work created opportunities and opened doors for those who followed.
10: It's really just recognising all the mahi and all the our mamas, all the things that they have done to contribute to where our Pacific people are and how they've toiled, worked so hard and planted roots. Our future, our generation will look back and see that, you know, what their mamas have done.
6: As Pacifica Inc. marks its 50th anniversary, Marama Malama Te Manawa Moana Woman stands not only as a celebration of the women who shaped Pacific communities in New Zealand, but also an invitation to the next generation to carry their stories forward and take the lead to shape the future.
1: The co-founder of Strongman Samoa hopes the budding sport will provide another avenue for talented young athletes in the country to shine. Athletes from across the Pacific gathered in Samoa last weekend for the second Pacific Strongest competition. The event stands apart from traditional strongman contests by incorporating some unique Pacifica elements and challenges. Here is Atiarano Matiariki with more.
11: Competitive strongman is gaining momentum in the Pacific, despite limited opportunities for athletes to compete closer to home. Since its establishment in 2023, Strongman Samoa has helped to grow the sport locally and attract competitors from across the region. This year's competition featured athletes from Samoa, American Samoa, Tonga, Australia, New Zealand, and the Cook Islands. For Strongman Samoa co-founder Masi Peter Anai, what makes Pacific Strongest unique isn't the weights being lifted, it's the sand they're lifted on.
12: Majority of these athletes, or I think all of them, this is their first time competing on sand. You know, doing those keg runs is hard. Doing it on the sand is twice as hard. Yeah, the sand was not, you know, the favorite event, but it's good that, you know, put them in that comfortable environment, but they all did well.
11: He says the athletes' reactions were priceless.
12: You know, I remember their first, the first time they're doing on their faces, especially the ones from overseas, the first time they're doing on the day. sorry, but not sorry.
11: Mr. Anai says none of this would be possible without sponsors who believed in their vision, an event that promotes healthy lifestyles and brings economic benefits to Samoa. For him, it all comes back to what the sport makes people feel.
12: Strongman for me is a very entertaining, spectacled sport. Like, you don't have to know strongman to be entertained. You watch it and you just feel motivated, you feel supportive, and then feel inspired. All those feelings.
11: He hopes it gives Samoan youth another avenue to showcase their natural strength outside the more technical sport of powerlifting.
12: If you just want to be strong and fit, there's another, you know, sport that you can. But yeah, it's just another sport, so we can all funnel all this talent that we have in Samoa.
11: Mr. Anai says the goal is for Pacific Strongest to become a pathway to international competitions, such as the official Strongman Games, Giants Live, and ultimately, the world's strongest man.
1: A Papua New Guinea MP is questioning a new agreement between the government executive and the country's Independent Commission Against Corruption, or ICAC. The government says the new Memorandum of Understanding between ICAC and the National Executive Council will strengthen the fight against corruption in public office. Johnny Blades has more.
4: The head of ICAC, Thomas Elu, has described the new agreement as a significant step towards strengthening institutional collaboration and moves to prevent, detect and investigate corruption. He says corruption is complex and doesn't exist in isolation, so neither should the country's response to it, requiring cross-agency coordination, hence the new MOU. But a former senior government minister and attorney general, who is the current MP for Sina Sina Yongamugal, Karenga Kwa, says it's not clear why this MOU is even necessary.
13: I really see this MOU as superfluous, you know. All it's doing is watering down the personal resolve between the ICAC commissioners and their staff to get tap on even members of the NEC. If you are brothers in arms with them, then you can't act against them. That's wrong.
4: According to Thomas Elu, there's an emphasis on information and intelligence sharing in the new agreement, promoting greater transparency in public office. But Karenga Kwa says the agreement would weaken ICAC's efforts to promote this.
13: If anything, I would say that compromises the independence of ICAC. You don't have to sign up an agreement and exchange brotherly love. The organic law is self-executing, the organic law on ICAC. Why should an agreement be necessary? So that thing is about fostering relationships, but fostering relationships is not, should not be a feature where independence is required. Independence of mind and independence of resolve and independence of action.
4: ICAC was established by the Marape government in 2020 following the passage of the Organic Law on the Independent Commission Against Corruption by Parliament. Since then, Karinga Kwa says ICAC has done very little in terms of prosecuting corruption in public office. The problem is considered endemic in PNG, and Mr. Kwa offers these common examples of how it works.
13: If I want to build a road in my rural district and I need to engage the provincial lands officers to come in and do it, these people are already on salary, but no, they will demand that I pay them a whole stake of parallel salary, you know, some massive amounts. That's one. And then when you need the police to come and investigate some criminal activity in your district, sorcery-related violence or just reckless tribal fighting or something like that, you have to pay the policeman an allowance to move. On top of the salary they're already on, okay, paying for fuel, okay, that might be excused. We pay, that's fine. But then they will ask for a full allowance.
4: Meanwhile, the Chief Secretary to Government, Ivan Pomaliu, said committing to the whole-of-government approach through this MOU helps foster a culture of accountability.
1: The chef who owns the first Samoan restaurant awarded a Michelin star says it means a lot to have his culture and food recognised in the coveted titles. The first Michelin guide to New Zealand's eateries was recently released. Tala in Auckland is among the 14 restaurants awarded one Michelin star, while Queenstown's Essence picked up two. Susana Suisuiki spoke to Tala owner Henry Onisimo and began by asking him how many awards he's won so far.
14: For this year, Hospitality New Zealand just had that Lions Award ceremony. I think it was about 2 weeks ago. So the team won Best Restaurant for that one. So I was really stoked and happy for them on that one. And then last night getting the star.
3: What was it like being the only Samoan or Pacific chef at those awards? Well, hang on, were you the only Samoan there?
14: Michael Meredith was there.
3: Oh, okay.
14: So he was there for Mr. Morris and Metita. There was Patrick, I can't remember his last name, but he's pretty high up in, at Sky City. Yeah, he was there as well. I think he was representing Metita. So he's Nguyen. That was, you know, just proof that, you know, there's far more talented Pacifica Samoan chefs out there, far more talented than me. But I think because that I went fully specific on being Samoan, it is where I got the nod for that. Otherwise, I mean, we all know Michael Meredith is a way better chef. And, you know, Patrick is like one of the executives over at Sky City. So, you know.
3: You're all great chefs, especially you and Michael for hoisting up the Samoan flag so proudly.
14: Thank you.
3: And how are you feeling at the moment, Henry? You must be still processing your latest accomplishment.
14: Yeah. I mean, you know, kind of let things sink in a little bit. But then we had a little chat with Mom early this morning, me and Debbie, and then kind of put everything in perspective for us. You know how it goes. You know, she was just really good at, you know, making things, really just putting things in perspective. You know, she was just mentioning that God giveth and God taketh away. So things like this don't belong to one person. It belongs to the culture. Make sure, you know, your team is acknowledged. It's not just a one person kind of thing. Mom teaches hospitality. So, you know, it means a lot for her that I do well. But so she teaches hospitality at the NUS. Her contract just got renewed for 2026-2027. And, you know, the chat on the group chat is, you know, where everybody's happy for Mom and things like that. And that news trumps my little small restaurant getting a Michelin star.
3: What was the first Samoan meal that your mom taught you that you still cook to this day at Tala?
14: Well, growing up, Dad was the one that did all the cooking. The umu in Samoa is pretty much where we grew up in Umukuka. So and I hated doing it, you know. I was always fed on Fa'i and Falun Gong, but I would say the first task I ever got to do was Walu de Popo. You have to scrape the coconut, the breadfruit, and the taro, and there's a little bit of an order that, you know, you got to do it in. And that was the first thing I remember learning in the kitchen was Walu Mua Mua Le Ulu, because you got to scrape it halfway through. Walu de Popo. So that was like my first way into the making the umu. You know, I left Samoa before I got to make the balusami, which is, you know, that was always Dad's. He never trusted anybody to make balusami. But my brother Kent in Samoa does a pretty good, pretty mean one.
3: What advice would you give to a budding chef who wants to follow the same path as you, putting their cultural dish on the global stage?
14: I think just be very, it's selfish, but I want them to be very specific in what they, in what culture they want to represent on the plate, and then stay true to that. Because I want them to stay away from the Pacifica narrative that gets pushed around. And then I don't want our different cultures to be grouped into one title or one label that we lose it. There's a reason why we have like a Samoan language, Tongan language, Niuean language, because we're quite specific to a certain island in the Pacific. And so the same thing goes for our food. You know, Oka in Samoa is different from Ikamata, is different from Kokonda. And so approach it and represent who you are and be true to that, because it does show up when you try to put it on the plate. Because the ideal situation is that a few years from now, you know, it'll be a Samoan restaurant, a Tongan restaurant, Fijian restaurant, instead of just a Tongan chef, Samoan chef, Fijian chef at one of these award ceremonies.
1: That's Tangata o Te Moana for this week. 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
16: Atamarie, welcome to Hymns on Sunday. I'm Robin Jackery. I have a great selection of hymns for you today, starting with this Charles Wesley favourite, Love Divine, All Loves Excelling. Here's the choir of Westminster Abbey.

Lovely descant on that last verse. Charles Wesley's hymn, Love Divine, All Loves Excelling, was sung there by the choir of Westminster Abbey. The tune was written by Welsh church musician William Penfrow Rowlands, who named the tune Blainwern after Blainwern Farm, where he'd sent his son to convalesce from an illness. They thought the fresh air would do him good, and by all accounts it did the trick. English vicar Francis Pott wrote this next hymn to commemorate the installation and dedication of the organ at a church in Lancashire. It's Angel Voices Ever Singing, and when Francis Pott wrote the hymn in the 1860s, he set it to a new tune composed by his friend Edwin Monk, and that's the tune we'll hear now.

the Choir of Wales Cathedral with Angel Voices Ever Singing. The tune we heard was written by Edwin Monk, and it was very much the tune that Francis Pott preferred. There's another tune composed by Arthur Sullivan for the hymn, but Francis Pott went so far as to ban it from being published with his words, describing it as pretty, trivial, but altogether unfit for his hymn. Two hymns by the 19th century newspaper editor and poet James Montgomery now. As well as his hymns, he's also remembered for his work towards the abolition of slavery and the exploitation of child chimney sweeps. James Montgomery wrote Stand Up and Bless the Lord in 1824, especially for a Sunday school anniversary. In keeping with the occasion, the opening lines of the hymn originally read Stand Up and Bless the Lord, ye children of his choice. But Montgomery changed the word children to people when he included it a year later in his hymn book, The Christian Psalmist. Here it is now, sung by the choir of Belfast Cathedral.

The choir of Belfast Cathedral with Stand Up and Bless the Lord. The second hymn by James Montgomery is Hail to the Lord's Anointed, which is based on Psalm 72.

James Montgomery's hymn, Hail to the Lord's Anointed, sung there by the Liverpool Metropolitan Cathedral Choir. You're listening to Hymns on Sunday. You can find details of the hymns in today's programme on our website at rnz.co.nz. Just put hymns in the search box. And the hymn words are there as well on the webpage if you'd like to sing along. A paraphrase from the Scottish Psalter next, and it's a paraphrase of verses from Hosea chapter 6. Come, let us to the Lord our God with contrite hearts return.

The Scottish Philharmonic Singers there with verses from the Book of Hosea. More Scottish connections in this next song, Lord Jesus Christ, Shall I Stand Still? It's written by Iona Community hymn writers John Bell and Graham Moore, and it's sung here by the combined choirs of Knox Church and Knox College in Dunedin.

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0: RNZ Pacific News, a tala whakoe. I'm Selmanu Ulalima mai te evam tau whai. A typhoon warning is in effect for Guam and for the main islands of the Marianas due to Category 5 Super Typhoon Bavi. The National Weather Service in Guam says the storm is moving west with the forecast track taking it near Rota over the next several hours. Maximum sustained winds remain at 290 kilometres per hour, and Bavi is expected to stay around this intensity through Tuesday. Rota, Tinian and Saipan are under a typhoon warning, while Alamagan is under a tropical storm warning, and a tropical storm watch is in place for Pagan and Agrihan. A woman's advocate in Papua New Guinea says it's a shame that local women have been overlooked to be the new head of the Electoral Commission. Nicole Haley, an expert on PNG politics from Australian National University, has been appointed a PNG's Electoral Commissioner. She's the first foreigner in the role. Lucielle Paru, a prominent women's and social justice advocate, says there's no doubting Professor Haley's knowledge of PNG, but Ms. Paru says she hopes she doesn't get chewed up by political interests.
1: We've had a lot of foreigners who have been placed in positions such as Carolyn Blacklock with PNG Power, and then we've had ICAC, and the results are not good when you have politics step in. They've had their reputations damaged.
0: Ms. Paudu says there are plenty of local people who are qualified for the role. Two classical opera singing brothers from Hastings in New Zealand's North Island have been named among six finalists for the country's Kiritikanua Song Request. Whaamanu Whonoti Fuimaono and his brother Jordan have both made it through the semi-final in Wellington to next weekend's grand final. International judge and celebrated opera singer Frederica von Stada says the family also deserves some credit for their success.
2: I would really love to meet your mum. Is mum there? Well, could you stand up for a minute? She has obviously given her love and devotion to these incredible boys.
0: A new report has found that almost 500,000 New Zealanders are living in hardship. The Council of Christian Social Services says more families are becoming reliant on community organisations as a result. Pretoria Gordon reports.
3: The report, Kuamahue, Left Behind, found that 1 in 10 people are living in poverty, and an estimated 473,000 people are living in hardship. The Salvation Army says their workers see food insecurity every day. It says demand for food support is 50% higher than before COVID, with 90,000 food parcels given out last year. The Council of Christian Social Services is calling for a welfare system that is easier to access, incomes and benefits to reflect the true cost of living, and further investment in affordable housing.
0: In Australia, the New South Wales government is advising poultry and egg farmers to look at ways to limit contact between their livestock and wild birds. The state has confirmed its first case of the deadly H5 strain of bird flu, the sixth case nationally. The state's chief vet, Dr. Joanna Coombe, is urging farmers to take any precautions they can.
4: We have advised that where practicable, poultry producers should consider housing their birds, whilst of course maintaining animal welfare. Now this is not compulsory, but it's just one of the other heightened biosecurity measures that could be put in place.
0: Dr. Joanna Coombe says the virus is coming in from migratory seabirds and there's no sign yet of any spread into local bird populations. In world news, three sons of the former Iranian Supreme Leader Ayatollah Ali Khamenei have attended his coffin on the second day of his extended funeral. But another son, Amoj Taba, his successor, was absent, with the report saying he fears for his life after he was seriously injured or wounded in the US-Israeli attacks that killed his father in February. Crowds of Iranians and top officials are attending today's ceremonies. A political scientist believes the United States at 250 years old is undergoing a cultural shift that's taking it down a dark path that isn't good for New Zealand and the world. Auckland University's Maria Armudian says Mr. Trump loves a spectacle and the aggrandizement of power and privilege.
5: It's not just a disregard, but almost a pride about the inequality. It's almost a pride about certain kinds of violence, almost a pride about diminishing rights and about inhumanity. If you look at what's happening with immigration,
0: Dr. Armudian says the US has historically led on issues like human rights and the environmental protection, but less so now. Meanwhile, at least 8 people, including 4 children, have been shot and injured late on the US Independence Day holiday in New York City's Coney Island neighborhood. 7 were in stable condition, while a 21-year-old woman was in critical condition. In sport, Fiji has lost while Samoa and Tonga claimed wins in the weekend's rugby matches. The Flying Fijians lost their opening game at the Nations Championship on Sunday morning, going down 39-24 to Wales in Cardiff. But there were celebrations in Apia and Nuku'alofa, as both the Manu Samoa and the Ikalitahi claimed victories in the opening matches of the new Tier 2 Nations Cup. Samoa thrashed Hong Kong, China 66-19 on Sunday morning in Santiago, Chile, and hours later the Tongans defeated Zimbabwe 36-26 in Denver, Colorado. Meanwhile, a trio of new All Blacks got their first test experience as the All Blacks held on to beat France 34-32 in the first game of the Nations Championship. Winger Fehi Fineanganofo, prop Xavier Numia, and in a last hour call-up, lock Jamie Hanna all grabbed their first caps. Fineanganofo had to hold back tears.

0: Resorts, homes and the newly built hospital have been washed away.
1: 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This isn't fun.
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6: 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I'm Josiah Nanunga, based in Fiji.
7: Hi, I'm Fred Hooper, based in Australia, and this is Pacific Prepared.
6: This show aims to interweave traditional knowledge and climate change, helping you to be ready for any disaster through stories and talanoa from the Pacifica.
7: We take all those things and put them together so hopefully you feel more prepared for disasters.
6: This is all done through stories and talanoa. Tala wha matala. Aloketa, Talanoa, story from the Pacific.
7: On today's show, the process of making food lasts longer. It's a handy practice, especially if there's a disaster of some kind.
6: And we travel back to a story from earlier in 2026 from the Asawa Islands in Fiji to hear how the coast is slowly being taken away by rising sea levels. That's all coming up. This is Pacific Prepared.
8: We need to be prepared for the future.
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12: Again,
13: what are you saying?
12: Sorry.
13: What are you saying? What's he saying to you?
14: No, I was asking about his grandma, Katsumi.
12: Katsumi, other.
14: In the house.
12: In the house.
14: True story.
12: Yeah.
14: She was one of the dentists.
13: You said that today, right? Your grandma would be great to interview.
12: I was saying that the little meeting we had before we came here, I was like, oh, I really wish I could have interviewed my grandma because I could just sit down and go, Grandma, can you tell me some stories? And she'd tell me everything.
14: Yeah.
6: This is Dago Taima. He works for TMC Media in Palau. And this exchange kind of gives you an understanding of how some traditions in the Pacific are handed down.
14: And our in our culture, they would never just say, let me tell you this and this. No,
13: right.
14: You have to ask.
7: Okay. Dago is speaking with Olympia More, or Pia as she's otherwise known. She's the director of the National Museum in Palau.
14: And they look at you and they said, can he keep this information?
13: Mm-hmm.
14: Or he will just throw it away? Yeah. So they assess their own kids and
13: right.
14: People who, if they can keep the knowledge.
12: Yeah, because most of our culture and tradition really isn't passed down by paper or pen. It's just stories, oral. We tell each other, and then that's how we kind of pass down our traditions.
14: Because knowledge is power.
6: This is what we're talking about today. But some of those things that aren't written down anywhere, but are still somehow passed down through generations. Things like preserving, and in this case, preserving one thing in particular, how to do it, and why it is so good to have some in the cupboard.
14: My name is Olympia Morey, just call me Pia, and I'm presently the director of our Palau National Museum.
7: Pia, you obviously know a lot about a lot of things. We're at the museum here today, but we were talking earlier about a specific thing that is a fish paste that you know about, and you've got some sort of, your family's made this paste before?
14: Yes, we've made this paste before. It's something that's always in our cupboard or in the fridge, but it's always there for rainy days or stormy nights or something, always have it.
12: Okay. For the preparation of tele urger alwasa, can you kind of describe that to us?
14: So I know probably it

0: if you have, you've been like, have a lot of fish, to as fish soup, you've been brewing it all the time, and it's it comes from the fish, like a fish stock.
1: So is it in the pot now? You've got just fish and water, or
0: yes, that's usually from it. Usually, if you have like a big traditional event or custom,
1: okay.
0: and you have to make food for a lot of people, and or you have a lot of fish to prepare, and that's like from the leftover.
1: So the heads, the tails, all that stuff.
0: Yes, yes, mostly the. Especially the head and the bones, mm-hmm. yeah. Mm-hmm. And then you boil it and you make sure you heat it every time so it doesn't get spoiled. Mm. And then, so that's how to prepare. And almost to, the bones get really like soft. Uh-huh. And then you start, getting rid.
1: Take them out.
0: Take them out, yeah. And then. Do it again until you just have clear liquid, yeah, and then you start the process of just reheating it until it becomes sort of a pasty like.
1: Like how long are we talking? Like hours or?
0: Several days, I think.
1: Several days.
0: Yes, yes, yes. But it's usually from. It's very popular in that. It's usually. From the communities that live by the water and have a lot of fish at hand that they was eating fish. Mm. Yeah.
1: Okay.
0: And so and nowadays it's very few people are making it. And if you, it's sometimes being sold in the market, it's one of the first one to go.
1: Okay, so we're at the stage now, we've boiled all this, the fish down into the paste. Uh-huh. Been there for a few days now.
0: Uh-huh.
1: What happens then? Do you then take it out or you store it?
0: Yeah. So it's been heated up that it's down to... Sometimes now they mix it, if it gets too salty, they mix it with maybe chicken soup. That they've been boiling like wild chicken, the soup from it, or they were boiling cassava, tapioca, mm-hmm. and then the soup to mix it to... make it not too salty or not too fishy. Now people have different flavors, so they try to sort of incorporate it with other taste.
1: And you say that's a more modern
0: yes,
1: thing to do?
0: Yes, yeah. But in the olden days, it was just fish stock.
1: Wow, amazing. Yeah. Dago, have you had it before?
2: I've had it before. Every time I go, my grandma... she always would buy it from the little market area they have on their way from Honto.
1: Yep.
2: And they'd bring it home and we'd eat it really fast. It wouldn't last too long. We'd just take it, put it on every meal, no matter what we're having, just put it on top of the rice and eat it like that.
1: Wow. Yeah. So it's a good...
0: It's a quick meal. It's just a quick pick-me-up meal. If you don't have anything, just rice in the house. But it's usually with the yellow taro or the purple taro, or sometimes before they used to, you know, manteca, the pork lard, they used to have this, they would always mix it with the pork lard and then the taro.
1: Okay. Yep.
0: Yeah. Uh-huh. So, but we hardly have any manteca these days.
1: And this is a method of preserving fish, is that what it is about ultimately?
0: I think, yeah, it is for typhoons, for rainy days, yeah, that will keep, yeah.
1: And how long does it last then? Once you've made it, how long can you keep it for?
0: Almost forever. I mean, if you don't eat it.
1: Yes, not far from that. Yeah. Yeah,
0: but yeah, it's a preserved food, like fruit preserve. Yep. It's almost but fish preserve, yeah. Yep. Uh-huh. And I think now we can also use it to make this, or just use it as instead of salt, soy sauce, or any ingredients. Just use that fish paste to do stir fry or something.
1: Yeah.
0: also, in Peleliu, they used to have they would have seasonal where there's the apple. It's a wild apple, sort of a certain kind that's preserved. It's fermented, and it's called talib. And it's and then later on you eat it with a little coconut milk or a scraped coconut meat, and so it's really good.
1: It's a like fermented apple, that one.
0: Fermented apple. Okay. Yeah.
1: Yeah. Mm-hmm. But not the same process as the fish, though. You don't boil it down.
0: We do boil it.
1: You do.
0: Yeah.
1: Okay.
0: Yeah, right. So when there's a lot of fruits in season, they would ferment it. They would cook it.
1: Yeah.
0: And then, so it will last long. Mm. So you know, being a, we used to have, we used to make clay. So there's all over Palau pottery shards, all over the old villages and the sites, and that's they were used for those. For the fish paste, for the preserved wild apple, for breath food.
1: And do you think that this kind of, I mean, it sounds like it is happening, but how do you feel about like these kind of traditions being kind of preserved themselves for the future? Do you think it's going to live on for a bit longer?
0: We should make an effort to really reward them down, and because even the climate change, we have these apple trees. Very few of them are around. See, like for example, for like Peleliu, we have a lot of military build up, and they're doing the airport, so they're cutting down a lot of trees. And I remember going to Kayal last year during 2013 Haiyan.
1: The typhoon.
0: They just wiped up the whole island, but then later. When we visited like 10 years ago, there were so much more of these apple trees and pumpkin. The seeds that were buried underground just came up and just started growing. Wow. But the method of preservation of the food, the older people are a lot of out migrations, so that talent's gone or it's not being captured early. Mm. A lot of our elders have passed. Those also who went through the war, World War II, and especially those from Peleliu and Angaur and other parts of Babaldab who went into the jungle for like 3 months during the war, they had ways of surviving. Mm. And I don't know how they did it, but yeah. They had some... system of and some fruits that they ate.
1: Do you feel confident that it's going to be, that this method of preserving is going to be around for a while yet?
0: No, I feel like we should start really documenting it right away to make it not get lost.
3: Thanks to Dago Timer from TMC Media in Palau and to the National Museum of Palau for speaking with Pacific Prepared.
4: Disaster is part of our life, and recovering is also part of our life.
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3: The Asawa Islands off the northwest coast of Fiji are stunning. The villages have incredible coastal views onto perfect beaches, but the ocean is slowly reminding some people just how vulnerable they are.
7: Malebo Village on the island of Nabiti, that's one of the islands in the Asawa group of islands, is where we meet a retired police officer who has seen the shoreline change over the years.
3: He remembers what the coastline looked like just a few years ago, lined with coconut trees, but that's all changing now, leaving their roots exposed.
7: But it's not just about the challenges. It is also a story of resilience, preparation, and how the community is adapting while holding on to their traditions. Let's start with our voyage now. We left the Ndenarau jetty in Nandi early in the morning, boarding the South Seas catamaran as it steamed north through the turquoise waters of the Mamanuva Islands and further into the Asawa group. Every now and then, a cabin attendant's voice echoed through the speakers, announcing the next island stop, asking some passengers to prepare to disembark while others lined up to board. After a few hours at sea, we arrived at Mai Sunset Resort. From there, the journey continued on a smaller outboard fibre boat. I was joined by Asaeli Ratuwara from FBC's Radio Fiji 1 and Epara Malamba from the Mba Provincial Council Office. Our boat was steered by Mr. Joe from Yalombi Village. Our first stop was Ngunu Village, the first of many communities we would visit in the Lower Yasawas. Before any interviews could begin, we followed an important village protocol, presenting our traditional isebusebu, the customary cover offering, to seek permission from the village elders. From Ngunu, we travelled to Marou and later to Malebu village on the island of Naviti. It was here that we met Vesi Vesi Mbose.
8: I was brought up in this village as a young man, then I had to move to Marou and then to the mainland. And after retiring from government, being a government civil servant, I retired and came back to the village, and I've been in the village for about 16 years now.
7: For Vesi Vesi Mbose, the signs of change along Malevu's shoreline are hard to miss. Where tall coconut trees once stood, there is now open space, slowly claimed by the rising sea.
8: We have also seen the consequences of high water, high tide, and it has greatly affected our shoreline. Where I am standing now, there was a line of coconut trees right where I am standing now. And it has all been washed away, right in front of me where I am facing, and at my back, there was a line of coconut trees, and this one had been washed away by the rising water level, a high tide, and we always feel the effect after a strong wind or hurricane or any weather situation. As soon after we will, when we come to the shoreline, we notice that a lot had been washed away. The villagers used to plant trees along the coastal line, the trees that could withstand the strong wind. You can see there are some trees here. Only the trees that we feel that can grow on the shoreline and can withstand the blunt of strong winds. Those are the only trees that we can plant along the shoreline.
7: Despite these challenges, the people of Malebu have chosen to remain in the place they call home, their history and their way of life.
8: Our forefathers had lived here before us, and at no time the villagers or those living here had any intention to move. The only thing to do is to move inland. Before used to be a line of houses too on the shoreline, but now that all the houses have been moved inland in order to escape from the strong wind, the consequences are that now that we can see the soil erosion on the front edge of our village.
7: Living in the Asawas also means learning to prepare early for severe weather. For the people of Malebu, warnings from the Fiji Weather Office, often heard through the radio, are taken seriously.
8: Whenever any warning is given from the broadcasted from the Fiji Fiji broadcasting or from the meteorological service from Nandi, we always take action. We don't sit down. by putting all the boats on the land, and in order to keep them safe. And the warnings, the awareness is made through the village, through the Turanikoro. We made the call through the village that our children not to go around to playing during bad weather, especially playing along the creeks, that heavy rain water that comes. And we are luckily all the rainwater always goes into the sea through the creeks that are on the other side of the village, both sides of the village. Mm. There are creeks that all the water that always goes into the sea. Mm. All the rainwater from the hills always goes into the sea.
7: When bad weather approaches, safety becomes the village's top priority. Children who normally travel by boat to attend their Sawa High School are kept at home when conditions are dangerous.
8: The order is always given from the Ministry of Education. Now that we have our telephones, order is always given for the children not to go to school. That's why we don't send the children to school during the bad weather. And also in the villages there are houses that we feel are stronger houses that we can use them as evacuation center, like the community hall. We feel that the house is, the building is stronger, and residences that are stronger, we feel that those places are stronger. We normally use them as evacuation center in the village during the hurricane, during strong winds or bad weather. We have solar panels in each household. These are the things that they try to remove and put them away. All the panels on top of each houses, they remove them and put them inside the house for safety reasons.
7: For villages from Malevu now living in other parts of Fiji, Australia and across the Pacific, Vesi Vesimbose has a message.
8: The only message that I can pass on to today that we are very thankful. During the past few seasons, we know there's been no casualty, and we are very thankful that the villages and the whole of Asawa, as well as this village, every Tuesday, as I already mentioned, that we pray to the Almighty. As our forefathers had felt that there's nothing else that that can protect our islands, our land, our sea, and our resources, is only the God Almighty that can save us. That's why sing every Tuesday, every week for the whole year, those Tuesdays are dedicated to the God Almighty, who we feel is the only one who can protect our generation and our land. We know that hurricanes that started from Vanuatu or Solomons always miss the Asawas. So we are very thankful. We know, we feel that our prayers are being heard. Now that most of the hurricanes never come or has never crossed the group of islands, either they move away once they intensified into hurricanes. Any hurricane that starts from Masawerara or Rotuma, we know that those hurricanes will never miss the Asawa group, the whole of the Asawa group.
7: In the Asawa Islands, life is shaped by both the ocean and the environment. But alongside the challenges of rising seas and stronger storms, there is also resilience. For the people of Malebo, protecting their wanua is not only about preparing for disasters. It is also about community, tradition and faith, values that continue to guide them as they face an uncertain climate future.
9: And that was Mr. Vesi Vesi Mbose, one of the village heads here at Malebo Village, the district of Nabiti in the province of Mba, for shedding light about how the villages are grappling with the impacts of various disaster and, of course, climate change, rising sea levels right here at their doorstep. Mr. Mbose was a retired police officer and has been in the village for over a decade now, still going strong in his early or in his 70s. Mr. Mbose, Rinaka Wakalebo, thank you so much for your
8: thank
9: time.
8: Thank you very much. Thank you very much.
10: I'm just holding on for dear life here.
5: For women, it's always safety first. They are the first responder.
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3: Thanks for listening to another episode of Pacific Prepared. And I feel like we've covered a bit of ground again today, Joe, like talking about how we preserve some food in the Pacific and also how some coastlines are disappearing in the Asawa Islands in Fiji.
7: Good luck, Apokalipo, friend. And yeah, it's episode 23 of Pacific Prepared this week. It's a pleasure to always be part of the show every week. And yeah, it's always informative as well to talk about the importance of or the relationship between tradition, culture, and how we strive to maintain it amidst the impacts of climate change and rising sea levels in the Pacific.
3: Yeah, of course, that's what we do. And it's really interesting to hear some of those solutions too. Thanks, Joe, for another week. Appreciate it. I'll chat to you again next week.
7: Yeah, Fred, I'll talk to you again next week. Until then, Nisa Mwadamanda and Winaka Wakalevu.
3: Winaka, thanks, Joe.
11: Pacific Prepared.
3: This show was made on the lands of the peoples of Stony Creek Nation in Lutruwita, Tasmania, also the people of the Vanua Uviti. Pacific Prepared is supported with funding from the Australian Government's Department of Foreign Affairs and Trade. Any views expressed do not necessarily represent those of the Australian Government. It's produced and distributed in partnership with Radio Australia and networks across the Pacific, including Radio New Zealand Pacific, National Broadcasting Corporation of Papua New Guinea, Palau Wave Radio, Fijian Broadcasting Corporation, Samoa National Radio 2AP, Solomon Islands Broadcasting Corporation, and Tonga Broadcasting Commission.

My name's Fred Hooper, and thanks to my co-host in Fiji, Josina Nunga. Please share any information you've learned today, and stay safe. This has been Pacific Prepared.

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To continue hearing us, please retune to 11725 kHz in the 25 metre band. Once again, retune now to 11725 kHz in the 25 metre band. 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

0: RNZ Pacific News, a te ao manuia, am seo manu ula lima mai te evam tā whai. The mayor of Rota in the Northern Marianas says the island has prepared as best they can for Super Typhoon Bavi. The National Weather Service in Guam says the Category 5 storm is forecast to track near Rota today. Rota Mayor Aubrey Hocog says officials have been canvassing remote communities, opening two emergency shelters and urging residents to stay indoors until authorities issue the all clear. A typhoon warning is in effect for Rota, Tinian, Saipan and Guam and surrounding coastal waters. A woman's advocate in Papua New Guinea says it's a shame that a local woman have been overlooked to be the new head of the Electoral Commission. Nicole Haley, an expert on PNG politics from Australian National University, has been appointed PNG's Electoral Commissioner. She says that she's the first foreigner in the role. Lucy Alparu, a prominent women's and social justice advocate, says there's no doubting Professor Haley's knowledge of PNG, but Ms. Paru says she hopes she doesn't get chewed up by political interests.
1: We've had a lot of foreigners who have been placed in positions such as Carolyn Blacklock with PNG Power, and then we've had ICAC, and the results are not good when you have politics step in. They've had their reputations damaged.
0: Ms. Paru says there are plenty of local people who are qualified for the role. In Aotearoa, New Zealand, an evacuation centre has opened at the Taieri Bowling Club in Mosgiel in the South Island as significant flooding hits the town. Some roads are closed because of flooding, including part of Gordon Road in central Mosgiel. The council says the Emergency Management Operations Centre has been open through the night for anyone needing help, and emergency services are on the ground in the town. They ask that people check on their neighbours. Meanwhile, Dunedin's Mayor Sophie Barker says crews will be out at first light checking for flood damage after the night of heavy rain.
2: There's nothing like the cold, clear light of day to give us a good update on the situation as well, and to do any clean-ups that are necessary.
0: The Met Service weather warning is set to lift for coastal Dunedin and Clutha at 10 a.m. local time. New Zealand's Human Rights Commission is reaffirming its commitment to religious freedom at a time when it says more faith communities are coming under attack. The Race Relations Commissioner, Melissa Darby, says it's releasing an updated statement on religious diversity. She says its first update in nearly 7 years is very timely, given recent race-based attacks online and in person.
3: A number of communities have written to me with concern for their safety in quite real terms, whether that's coming from online rhetoric or whether that's coming from quite overt public displays.
0: Melissa Darby says even though just over half of New Zealanders don't identify with any religion, faith remains integral to a large proportion of New Zealanders. In Australia, the New South Wales government is advising poultry and egg farmers to look at ways to limit contact between their livestock and wild birds. The state has confirmed its first case of the deadly H5 strain of bird flu, the sixth case nationally. The state's chief vet, Dr. Joanna Coombe, is urging families to take any precautions they need.
4: We have advised that where practicable, poultry producers should consider housing their birds, whilst of course maintaining animal welfare. Now this is not compulsory, but it's just one of the other heightened biosecurity measures that could be put in place.
0: Dr. Joanna Coombe says the virus is coming in from migratory seabirds and there's no sign yet of any spread into local bird populations. In world news, speculation has increased about the health of Iran's supreme leader after he failed to attend his father and predecessor's funeral. Vast crowds have attended the ceremonies, which will culminate in Ayatollah Ali Khamenei's burial on Thursday. The ABC's Karishma Vyas is in Tehran.
5: You know, we scored some brilliant
0: In sport, flanker Peter Lankai says the All Blacks will be better this weekend when they face Italy in the second round of the Nations Championship Series in Wellington. Lankai says the team is building after just a week together before Saturday's opening game against France.
5: You know, we scored some brilliant tries, but we also let in a few soft ones as well. So just like I said, it's just polishing. We've been together for a week, so I guess it's just building combinations, and we'll take our learnings from this week and hopefully apply them next week.
0: The Hurricanes player scored one of the team's five tries in the 34-32 win at the One New Zealand Stadium in Christchurch. And the Cook Islands Puaikura FC has claimed a semi-final spot in the Oceania Women's Champions League in Honiara. The side drew 2-2 with New Caledonia's Drehu Aletiko in Group B, joining New Zealand as the two qualifiers from that pool. Vanuatu Stafia FC was the third team to qualify for the top four playoffs after they pipped Fiji Zimba FC 4-3, while Papua New Guinea's Hekari Women FC beat local side Henderson Eels 9-1. The semi-finals tomorrow will feature Auckland FC against Stafia FC, while Hekari will take on Puaikura FC. That's your latest RNZ Pacific News and Sport. For more stories, go to rnz.co.nz/Pacific.
6: Thunderstorms possible mainly at the coast. The Coromandel Peninsula and Bay of Plenty, heavy rain with thunderstorms in Bay of Plenty at first, and then showers, some heavy with thunderstorms. Gisborne and Hawke's Bay, rain from late morning could be heavy, clearing this evening south of Tolaga Bay. Wairarapa, Waikato and the Central High Country to Wellington, also for Nelson and Buller. Rain or showers clearing in the west from Waikato to Manawatu this evening. Marlborough and Canterbury, rain spreads north this morning, heavy at times. Snow possible above 400 metres in southern Canterbury. Otago, rain heavy in the east and snow above 400 metres inland this morning, all gradually easing to isolated showers. Grey to Fiordland and for Southland, mainly fine apart from showers in Southland till afternoon, strong southeast winds, and the Chatham Islands, just the odd shower. For the main centres today, Tāmaki, Makaurau, Auckland has showers, some heavy, becoming isolated this morning and fine more often. Gusty northerlies ease this evening, 15 degrees. For Tauranga, there's a spell of heavy early rain, showers to follow, some heavy, chance of hail and thunderstorms, gusty northeasterlies ease late afternoon, 15. Kirikiriroa, Hamilton has a few showers turning to rain for a while this morning, clearing this evening. Northeasterlies get gusty and ease this evening, 14.

0: Monday morning, the Waitaki district is in a state of emergency with heavy rain flooding homes and businesses in the area. A welfare evacuation centre has been opened in Oamaru, with more than 20 people choosing to leave their homes and go there. Some have woken to floodwaters around their homes and roads in the region are affected. Fire and Emergency received 70 calls overnight in the Waitaki area, responded to 41 of them with their efforts hampered by flooding. Local resident Millie Maxwell woke up early and found her entire house had flooded.
1: My cat was actually the one that woke me up. He was meowing real loud like a siren, so he kind of saved the day. Yeah, then I just rang the fire service and they came and pumped away what they could, but the place is still flooded, the whole outside. The house is still soaked, and if it keeps raining, it's just going to flood again.
0: For the latest on this developing story, Waitaki Mayor Mel Tavendale is with us. Kia ora, good morning. How bad is it there at the moment?
2: Morena, it's certainly widespread, and we're finding that there's a huge amount of surface flooding in particular, and a bit of a worry about slips too. It'll become a bit more obvious as the sun comes up today.
0: Still raining?
2: It is still raining, and we're expecting rain through till Wednesday. It is easing off a fair bit, but certainly it's been a level that we weren't expecting and wasn't showing in the weather forecast, so I guess we don't take that for granted.
0: Okay, so you weren't expecting this?
2: So essentially there was a red rain warning for Coastal Otago all the way to Waka Waiiti. We had been in contact, the last conversation we had with Met Service last night, they shared with us that they did have confidence that North Otago wouldn't be seeing significant rainfall. So close of day yesterday, 11 p.m, we were certainly looking like we weren't going to be hit in the way we were.
0: Some locals we're hearing said there wasn't enough information coming through from the council last night or overnight. So your response to that?
2: Certainly it's something we need to do better, and we need to keep the information flowing out there. As mentioned, there wasn't a significant indication from weather forecasts that that was going to be our issue. So we stepped up in the morning, but in saying that, we basically declared a state of emergency about 4:30 this morning, when it became obvious that our emergency services were going to be struggling with the level of help needed.
0: Right. What about the reality there on the ground at the moment? So surface flooding, how bad is that, and where is it?
2: So we've got a number of Oamaru CBD areas, both houses and businesses, that have been flooded. We've got the state highway north of Oamaru has been closed with some cars that have become stranded. So we've got emergency services helping with that. And we're looking at the roads situation at the moment, so just checking out our network to see how widespread that is.
0: And what's the latest with the evacuations?
2: So we had about 20 people that self-evacuated overnight, and we've got about 12 of those that are in our evacuation centre at the moment, and certainly it is open to anyone. So it's at the Network Waitaki Event Centre. Animals as well are welcome to that space.
0: So that evacuation centre was stood up when?
2: That was stood up about around about 5:30-ish this morning, I'm guessing.
0: Okay. How bad is the CBD?
2: It's going down a wee bit at the moment in some areas, but yeah, there's certainly some shops and things that are flooded, and so we'll be getting a better understanding of what that looks like in the next week. I think the stormwater system has certainly been overloaded. We did open up Oamaru Creek, so it is flushing out quicker than would have done if we hadn't done that, I guess.
0: Okay. So will some of them have to close today?
2: I would imagine so, but yeah, that'll become a little bit more apparent as the sun comes up.
0: And when you say you've opened the creek there, what's the process there?
2: So we had a digger out on the creek yesterday just to make sure that it was flowing like we needed it to be, just in case. So it certainly is where our stormwater predominantly goes from Oamaru.
0: Okay, and what is your message to locals?
2: If you don't need to be out in it, please don't. But take a cautious approach, because certainly we are in a space where we don't know how deep some of the water is, and we still understand what the situation is. So be careful, and if you don't need to be travelling, please don't.
0: And that latest forecast from Met Service, you say the rain expected through to Wednesday. What sort of volumes are you looking at there?
2: We haven't had the latest update on that one yet, so it's still being provided to us. It's not looking like heavy rain warnings or anything like that, but certainly that can change, so we're just keeping abreast of the situation.
0: Okay, appreciate the update. Waitaki Mayor Mel Tavendale there, 13 minutes past 7.

0: We're going to talk to so we're going to turn to the subject of health now. If you've been listening to Nicola's news throughout the morning, you will have heard the Nurses Organisation president and Daniel say emergency departments are often standing room only. More beds have been added in hospitals around the country as the health system battles a seasonal surge in illness. Clinicians say waiting rooms are full and bed block remains a problem. In a moment, Health NZ Te Whata Ora Chief Executive Dr. Dale Bramley is going to join us. But before that, this report from health correspondent Kate Green.
1: When Health New Zealand first released the details of this year's winter plan, it said an extra 71 beds would be added nationally to combat winter demand. But this past week, it said 10 more than that, 81 in total, were in place already, and the number would reach 103 by mid-July. Dr. Tanya Wilton, speaking as an Association of Salaried Medical Specialists executive member, who's also a Hutt-based ED doctor, says there's a record number of patients through the door all through the year.
2: What that looks like on the ground is there's extra overtime for the regular staff to be doing more work. And, you know, I think many emergency departments, their staffing is very thinly spread.
1: Emergency departments are squeezing people in where they can.
2: It can be really, really packed. No seats left in the waiting room. All of the care spaces inside the emergency department are full. There's people in corridors when there was no design ever to have people in the corridors.
1: And there's a new worrying trend involving unhoused people.
2: I've noticed that there are people who are unhoused or who can't access transitional housing, especially with the terrible weather that we've had recently, who are also coming to the emergency department.
1: Te Whatu Ora also expected to add 378 full-time staff. Tanya Wilton says, at least in her ED, there are more shifts available, but it's the same staff filling them.
2: To try and squeeze a bit more work out of your regular staff, that's a big ask.
1: Here's Sarah Dalton, Executive Director at the Association of Salaried Medical Specialists.
3: At the end of the day, a bed is only a functioning bed if there are people to staff that bed. And over the course of a week, that is quite a lot of staff, you know, when you think about what is needed to make sure a patient in a bed gets the care that they need.
1: A shortage of beds in hospital departments leaves people stuck in beds in ED.
3: EDs are slammed, they are not particularly well staffed, and they are still subject to significant barriers to being able to get patients who need to be in other parts of the hospital admitted.
1: Health New Zealand says the jump from 71 beds to 103 is due to hospitals reviewing demand and making changes. The Midland region has an extra 35, Wellington Hospital has an extra 12, and the South Island an extra 34. 14 more will open at Middlemore this week, and a further 8 in Christchurch the week after. Anne Daniels, President of the New Zealand Nurses Organisation, says they're desperately needed.
4: Standing room only and sometimes running out of seats and wait rooms in the emergency department is becoming the norm right now.
1: And people who are put off by long wait times often present in a worse condition because they delay coming in.
4: Those patients that sit there or stand there and wait to be cared for when, you know, they're probably put trying to get healthcare off for some time because they know of the problems of trying to get help. It's just terrible.
0: That report by our health correspondent, Kate Green, would love your feedback on this 2101, particularly if you work in the sector. So what's going on, what's happening, and what are we going to do about it? Chris Lowry, Health New Zealand's Executive Regional Director for the Central Region, said 85% of those 378 full-time roles were either already in place under offer, had a start date confirmed, or were being covered by additional duties or by existing staff. Recruitment for the remaining jobs continues. Joining us now is Te Whata Ora, Health New Zealand Chief Executive Dr. Dale Bramley. Tēnā koe, Dr. Bramley. Nice to have you with us. Just listening to Anne Daniels saying standing room only is becoming the norm in our EDs. Is it?
5: Well, we are entering the winter period, John. It is a very busy time. What I can say is that we are doing better than we have previously done in the last few years. So we are seeing that ED performance improve. We've just looked at June 26, where we saw 75% of people within the 6-hour target, and that compares to 67% a few years ago.
0: How many years ago?
5: In June 2024, we were seeing 67% in that time frame, and so we are seeing this progressive improvement, but I do want to acknowledge that absolutely is a very busy time in our EDs, and it really does impact our staff.
0: There is a sense from the front line of and I guess the Waikato ED situation where someone waited 9 hours then died, of a system under real pressure. Are you saying that's not the case?
5: Oh, I think the system absolutely is under pressure, John. And I do want to absolutely acknowledge the very sad event in Waikato, and that is under review. And I think we're going to make further statements about that later in the week.
0: Absolutely, and we can't talk about it specifically, but is it emblematic? There is a real sense from the nurses' organisation and from other clinicians that it is.
5: Well, I think if we look at the information data that we have, I mean, as I said, we can say that the ED performance is improving. We can also say that we've invested significantly in new staffing in the emergency department. So we now have around 5,800 people in the emergency department working full-time. Previous to that, back in December 22, we had 4,900. So we're investing more staff. We're opening more beds. We're also working with primary care and urgent care to provide more options for people. And as well as that, just in the last few weeks in pharmacy, more able now to treat minor illnesses and to treat and dispense medications. So when we look at the emergency department, we have to see the whole health environment, and we're trying to strengthen all parts of it, but winter is always a very busy time.
0: Absolutely. Let's go back to the announcement Simeon Brown, Health Minister, made in March, 17th of March. More staff, extra beds as hospitals prepare for winter. He talked about 378 additional full-time equivalent staff. How are you going with getting that 378?
5: We're making good progress on that, John. We've got 321 either in place or confirmed by the use of our locums bureau or additional duties. We're still recruiting to 57. I don't think that's surprising, because some of these roles, it can be quite hard to fill. And so that boost that we're seeing
0: Why is it hard to fill them?
5: Because a number of those roles are for doctors or people with quite specialised qualifications needed, so that can take longer. So if we can't find those people, and as I say, we're only down to 57 now, then we look for other options such as bureau, locums, additional duties.
0: Mr. Levy said in 2024, and Margie Apa was still in your job then, right? He said the shortest wait is the safest wait. That is the case, isn't it?
5: Yes, I think as a summary, that's absolutely true. So the faster that we can see people, usually the better outcome. And that's why it's so important to be looking at that ED performance around the 6-hour target that we call it, and that has been improving from that 67 to that 75 that we saw in this June just past. But we're still a long way to go, John, to get to the 95%, which is our ambition.
0: Absolutely. Has it plateaued? I'm looking at the minister from June, so in fact only about a fortnight ago. Shorter stays in emergency departments, 74.4% of patients admitted, discharged or transferred within 6 hours, up from 74.2% in the same quarter last year. So year-on-year, he's talking about an increase of 0.2%. That's plateaued, hasn't it?
5: The minister then was talking about that information through to March. We've actually seen further movement in the last quarter. We haven't announced that because we do something called our rapid information sets, and we have to wait for a couple of months to get that all confirmed. But we've seen that improve further in the latest quarter.
0: Up to what?
5: Well, as I say, for June, the very rapid data set, which is unconfirmed, is showing 75.3 for the June, which is the most most busy period of that 3 month period that we measure. So it has gone up again.
0: Can you talk to your workforce? There is a genuine sense, and look, you've been in this for a long, long time, that they are exhausted, that morale has taken a hiding, that they're working longer hours than they feel is appropriate. What do you say to people who are listening to this, who've just had a long day in ED or are really struggling with the thought of a week ahead?
5: Well, I want to acknowledge, John, that absolutely is fairly hard, and winter is busy. But I think you can see that things are improving in a number of places, the staffing, the beds. We do have new facilities coming online, and we're seeing new investments in primary care too. So it takes a long time to turn around the health service, John, but I think you can say on a number of indicators it is turning and improving, but there's still a lot more work to do.
0: In a more efficient and more supported primary healthcare system will, of course, eventually keep people out of ED, right?
5: Yes, exactly.
0: And so how is that going?
5: Well, there's a few things to say there, John. So we, as I said, started working with a wider group of providers, including pharmacy, to give people more options there. In urgent care, we've had a program of extending hours, including in primary care as well, including over weekends. There's been new 24/7 urgent care centres open recently in Dunedin and counties, and more are planned. And then at the same time, we've been working with aged residential care too, because the discharges from hospital become very important as well, so that we can improve flow through the hospital. And for that aged residential care, we've been putting in additional packages of care. So that means people can have a supported discharge early. And we're also working with aged care to be able to provide more 7 day a week discharges. So it's not one thing that's going to fix this. It's multiple things in multiple areas.
0: Te Whata Ora, Health New Zealand Chief Executive, Dr. Dale Bremley. Kia ora rā atu. Thank you so much for your time. 25 minutes past 7.
6: And you're with Morning Report on RNZ National. A lot of feedback coming in on that issue, so we will get to that very shortly. First, though, traffic update for you. A bit going on with all of this weather. So a number of state highways in the South Island are closed due to snow or flooding. Do check before you head out and about. Lots of surface flooding in Dunedin and Oamaru. And in the North Island, State Highway 2 north of Masterton at Mikimiki is closed due to a crash. In Auckland, Penrose Road is closed between Portman Road and Bailey Road. There was a crash there a little earlier, and a crash has blocked the southbound lane of the Northern Motorway near Sunninook. Do take care. 25 minutes past 7.
0: The All Blacks welcome new coach Dave Rennie to the hot seat with a thrilling 2-point victory over France in that wonderful stadium in Christchurch over the weekend. The test match was also Ardie Savia's first as the full-time captain, the first international at Christchurch's new Te Kaha, and the opening game of the inaugural Nations Championship, which had some fantastic games. Joining us now is rugby commentator and writer and a venerable rugby expert, Tony Johnson. TJ, it's so good to talk to you. What did you think? What did you think of the game?
7: Morena, John. Well, actually, is what I thought of the opening night of the Nations Championship.
0: Yeah.
7: Two fantastic matches, with the Australians just failing to get up against Ireland in a thrilling finish. But, of course, what a great start to the whole concept, with playing in front of that excellent crowd in Christchurch and that wonderful stadium. And we got a match really befitting of the occasion. Often the first test of the year can be a frustrating sort of affair, with teams getting used to perhaps a new style, haven't been together for a while. And I thought the All Blacks showed signs of what they can become under this new coaching regime. There's a lot to work on, but to me, I saw a team that is being given license to play with their instincts when it is on. And I think that's one of the most encouraging things I saw out of it. But it was a wonderful occasion, wonderful match.
0: Because they've only been together for a week and a half. I mean, many of them have never been coached by Dave Rennie before. And so what are the signs? As somebody who is an expert at seeing the signs and watching the game and understanding what's happening, what is it you saw that felt different?
7: Well, first of all, there's clarity there that, with all due respect, we just haven't really had in the last couple of years. You know exactly, Dave Rennie is very good at just telling people what he wants, why he wants it that way. And it, you saw signs of that in the way the team played, that they have to get certain things right. Yes, they have to play with some structure. I think the two things that stood out for me was the speed of their ruck ball. Now, according to the stats, they didn't lose a ruck, going into a ruck with their own possession, a tackle or contact situation all night, which means their support play was good. The ball was coming back 85% of the time within 3 seconds. That is rapid ball, which enables you to launch attacks. And then, as I say, yes, there are structures in the back line. We saw touches of those lovely back line moves unfolding a la what we saw from the Hurricanes. But as I say, when you've got guys with such instinctive brilliance as Cam Roygaard and Ruben Love, you have to allow them the license to perhaps stray from the tactic, and play what's in front of them. And we saw enough of that to be really encouraged, John. There's a lot that they need to work on. The kicking game needs a lot of improving. They missed a few tackles. And yes, France stuck with them right to the bitter end, but they held on, they won, and that's what matters the most, I guess.
0: A couple of boxes to tick, TJ, just quickly. How did Ruben Love go, do you think? Do you think he did enough to say, I want this position?
7: I think he needs more opportunities, and I think they'll give him that. His kicking game does need to improve. Not enough length, and both he and McKenzie guilty of giving them ball that the French were too easily able to counter-attack off. That would be one big work on.
0: Okay, the Lucys, that was a big talking point before, wasn't it? Savia, Luke Jacobson and Lakai. How did they go?
7: Well, I think the big surprise packet was Luke Jacobson. He was the one that people were questioning, and you could see exactly what Dave Rennie wanted from him. Didn't make a great start, gave away a few penalties, got stronger and stronger as the game wore on. Unusual to see a number seven in that role of having to do the, and I use the word advisedly, the dirty work. I don't mean, you know, dirty. I mean just the hard work, the mahi, rolling up the sleeves, making the tackles, hitting the rucks. But he did that, and that gives Lakai and Savia a bit of a platform. Lakai, probably didn't get enough opportunities to shine. We saw flashes of what he's capable of. I wonder whether when he's fully right, I think Satiti will come into the side, maybe Lakai off the bench. But definitely that selection that he made was vindicated with the performance of Jacobson as the game wore on.
0: Tony Johnson, we really appreciate it. Lovely to talk to you, TJ. So, Italy this week and then Ireland, which will be a wonderful game the following week, the following Saturday at Eden Park, 7:30.
6: Still to come on Morning Report, India's Prime Minister will make his first official visit here this week as Winston Peters continues to oppose the free trade deal. The Prime Minister will be with us at 10 to 8.
0: Yes, we're going to ask him about what Winston Peters is alleging. Essentially, he's saying that Indian temporary entry visas don't have the same right to bring in a spouse or a family member as other similar agreements in FTA. So we'll get the Prime Minister's response to that. And one of the researchers behind a new language development for preschoolers is joining us.
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9: Heavy rain is continuing to pour over large parts of Otago, where welfare centres are open in Oamaru and Mosgiel. A state of emergency has been declared in the Waitaki district, where more than 20 people have evacuated amid reports of flooding in homes and businesses. Sandbags are being delivered to the Eden Street car park in Oamaru. There have been evacuations in Mosgiel, where sandbags are available from the town's Memorial Park gym. The Waitaki mayor says her district was caught off guard by the overnight rainfall. Mel Tavendale told Morning Report the council declared a state of emergency early this morning when it became obvious emergency services were going to struggle to cope with conditions. State Highway 1 north of Oamaru is closed between 7 Mile Road and State Highway 83. A detour is in place. Dunedin Mayor Sophie Barker told Morning Report that South Dunedin, an area prone to flooding, looks to be okay. RNZ reporter Timothy Brown says water is raging in rivers in the Clutha district, but their banks appear to be holding for now. Met Service says more than 100 millimetres of rain has fallen in Dunedin and Oamaru over the last 24 hours, and it says another 50 to 70 millimetres could still fall this morning. Heavy red warnings are in place for coastal Dunedin and Clutha until about 10 o'clock this morning. It says the rain will then head north towards Canterbury and Marlborough. Labour is accusing New Zealand First and ACT of disloyalty to the country over their criticisms of the India Free Trade Agreement. Winston Peters claims National is secretly making discriminatory immigration changes. David Seymour has criticised a clause on Indigenous peoples. Labour's Damien O'Connor says he's seen no evidence to back Mr Peters' claims and that Mr Seymour is wrong. Mr O'Connor says New Zealand respects the UN Declaration on Indigenous Peoples but is not bound by it. That's the news. Towns and cities weather now with Met Service. Kai Thaya, showers, could get squally thunderstorms and hail, 14 degrees. Whangarei, showers, sometimes heavy, 14. Auckland, showers ease this morning, 15. Hamilton, morning rain and then a few showers, clearing by evening, 14. Tauranga and Whakatane, heavy morning rain and then showers, chance of squally thunderstorms and hail, 15. Rotorua and Taupō, rain easing to showers this afternoon, 11. Gisborne, Napier and Hastings, rain from late morning, easing to showers this afternoon, 15 in Gisborne, 13 for Napier, 12 for Hastings. Taumarunui showers and then rain for a while this morning, clearing this evening, 13. New Plymouth and Whanganui outbreaks of rain clear this evening, 13. Palmerston North, Kapiti and Levin, occasional rain from late morning. Palmerston North and Kapiti both 14 degrees, 15 the high in Levin. Masterton and Wellington a few showers turning to rain at times this afternoon. Masterton 13, 12 in Wellington. Blenheim, some rain, mainly from afternoon, heavy at times too, 13. Nelson, occasional rain, 15. Westport, mostly cloudy with rain from evening, 15. Greymouth, mostly cloudy and 14. Hokitika, fine, 14. Kaikoura and Christchurch, outbreaks of rain, persistent and heavier from afternoon, Kaikoura 12, Christchurch 11. Ashburton and Timaru, rain, maybe heavy, 9 degrees. Oamaru, occasionally heavy rain eases this morning, 8. Wānaka and Queenstown, rain easing to a few showers by midday, 5. Alexandra, possibly heavy rain easing to a few showers this morning, 5. Dunedin, occasionally heavy rain eases this morning, 8 degrees. Invercargill, a few showers, clearing this afternoon, and also a high of 8. It's 25 minutes to 8.
6: Thank you very much, Nicola. Let's check in with Corin now and find out what's happening on the markets. Hi there, Corin.
10: Good morning, Ingrid. Well, it's a busy old week this week. A strange start to the week with US markets closed over the weekend for their Independence Day. But the New Zealand market was slightly finished up on Friday. It'll kick off the week this week at 13,618. So we'll look for a lead perhaps from Asia during trade today. Couple of things to point out. We've got the official cash rate review on Wednesday. Seems to be a bit of division amongst economists as to whether or not the bank should hike or not. It had pretty much indicated it was going to at the last meeting. It was a split decision last time. So a lot riding on that, and it is a very much a live decision, as we say. The other thing too, as you've been talking about, Narendra Modi, the Indian Prime Minister, visiting later in the week. Very interested to see National's trade policy too over the weekend. A few years ago, Ingrid, I don't think that people would have thought it was realistic to say we could chase free trade deals with the likes of Brazil, Switzerland, Argentina, Bangladesh, Nigeria, Uruguay and others. But things have changed a little bit, I think, with that Indian deal. And I think that is because dairy is not in it. Well, it's in it, but at a very limited range. And that, I think, has opened up some capacity for New Zealand to chase these deals where we might not get the gold-plated dairy deal. And the other thing, of course, is Trump and the protectionism and the change in the global environment. So it's made that priority of getting more deals, more diversity, and more diversity away from China more important. So I think it's very interesting to see that, and it's a bit more realistic, isn't it?
6: Yeah, indeed. Have you got some numbers for us?
10: Yes, let's just talk about oil. That is probably the main thing to look at this morning. The prices, we've got Brent crude at $72.70, so firmly down back towards those pre-war numbers. West Texas will kick off at $68.82, but there was a little bit of news there on that front with OPEC Plus agreeing to increase output, which is interesting, isn't it? At a time when there was already a lot more oil being produced to try and compensate for the closure in the Strait. So there are some fearing that that may lead to an oil glut. We'll see, because there's still uncertainty with the Middle East. I don't think things are going to unwind straight away, are they? It's taking a little bit longer. And just looking at the Kiwi dollar, we will kick off things with the New Zealand dollar at 57.08, 82.24 Australian, 42.7 UK pence, 49.9 euro cents, the yuan at 3.86, and gold at 4,174 US dollars an ounce.
6: Excellent. Thank you, Corin. 23 minutes to 8 now.
0: Time to talk to Nathan about sport.
11: Yes.
0: Opening round of rugby's Nations Championship. We just had Tony Johnson on talking about it. It was a banger of a opening round.
11: Electric.
0: And, unless you're an England supporter.
11: And yeah.
0: your battery went flat.
11: Yeah.
0: It was lovely hearing words into the parlance, isn't it? All of a sudden words are being used. The word du jour of the weekend, which is obviously more than one du jour, was optimism.
11: Yeah. Yeah, yeah, and that was what Dave Rennie had pushed plenty, and we got to sit with. There were many times that we saw that, and one of the things was I did wonder were we being over-optimistic with things, but we'll get to that in just a second. Just to tour around some of those other results here, after the All Blacks and French stood there and just started swinging for the fences against each other, it was like baseball rugby, actually. They both went for it. Then Australia and Ireland did the same thing. And the end, it was, there's a video ref decision, like, did they really get that one at the end? But it was 2 points afterwards. There will be a lot of strutting on Auckland's North Shore today because South Africa beat England 45-21. You'll get a free brunch up there in Browns Bay this morning. They're very happy. Late stage yellow cards just really folded England. I went to have a look too because Italy is who the All Blacks play next. I thought, I wonder how they played. They arrived in Japan and they got a real shock because Japan's halfback play is sublime. It really is. Look, Italy have got a great scrum and awesome centres and they look good for them.
0: Nathan.
11: But apart from the rest of it, Japan were great.
0: What's the Japanese team called? The greatest name in all sport.
11: The Brave Blossoms.
0: Beautiful.
11: Isn't that a great name?
0: I love it so much.
11: The wonderful Brave Blossoms.
0: Yeah.
11: And then, of course, Dave Rennie's new optimistic era. So what did that mean? We saw things like quick taps that were taken quite a bit. I think the first try that came out to Will Jordan on the right there started when Artie decided, I'm going to do a quick tap and go. Because you wondered, would they lose some of that speed from Super Rugby and be a lot more, slow or what have you with Test Rugby? It didn't tend to be that way. Another thing, too, when you're starting your new era as a coach, you don't want to give up a try in 2 minutes and you don't want your chief playmaker yellow carded.
0: No.
11: And that's what happened. But in a difference of era, the All Blacks didn't seem to hurt them at all. They pushed back up the field and scored a try.
0: I don't think they conceded a point.
12: No. O ku whailongai make he foki he wikeni a lea whaka klipasi he funwani. 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
13: Mālo le soifua, talo whalawa, talo hani. From RNZ International, the voice of the Pacific.

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To continue hearing us, please retune to 15720 kHz in the 19-metre band. Once again, retune now to 15720 kHz in the 19-metre band. This is New Zealand.

0: RNZ Pacific News and the sample of Inaka. I'm Seo Manu Ulalema Maitse Evam Tafei. The National Weather Service in Guam says catastrophic winds associated with Super Typhoon Bavi are imminent over the entirety of Rota in the northern Marianas. It says Category 5 Bavi is forecast to remain near this intensity through Tuesday as it passes through the Marianas. A typhoon warning is in effect for Rota, Tinian, Saipan and Guam and surrounding coastal waters. The Weather Service says damaging winds are already occurring. A heart monitoring app has been launched in Vanuatu. The World Health Organization says once trained, community-based providers can use heart care to conduct screenings closer to where people live and work. Christina Pilatisco has more.
1: The WHO says the app provides a clear breakdown of health markers for screening, including body mass index, blood pressure, blood sugar and cholesterol, and the value lies in the app's automatic identification of patients who are at high or medium risk of heart disease. The first groups to be trained to use it include community health workers and church leaders. The WHO says it's estimated that nearly 1 in 3 adults in Vanuatu have raised blood pressure, but only 15% of people are aware of their condition. The WHO supported the project alongside the Australian government.
0: A climate scientist says he's desensitised to new record high temperatures in New Zealand. Last month was the warmest June since records began in 1909. Earth Sciences' Gregor Makara says he's been involved in producing climate summaries for 13 years.
2: By far and away, we're setting far more high temperature records or near records, both nationwide, but also at individual locations throughout the country. I kind of hate to admit it, but I didn't find it that surprising at all. It's just following the trend of what I've been observing in the time I've been at Earth Sciences.
0: Gregor Makara says many locations were registering temperatures at least 2 degrees Celsius above average for the time of year. The Christchurch suburb of Bromley had reached 26 degrees on the 20th of June, New Zealand's highest ever June temperature. The New Zealand Nurses Union says despite the health agency's winter plan, hospitals are still overwhelmed by demand. Te Whatu Ora has added more beds in hospitals around the country than it initially thought necessary to combat a surge in winter illness. Its original plan was to add 71, but already 81 are in place, with the final number to reach 103 due to hospitals reviewing demand and making changes. Nurses Organisation's President Anne Daniel says they're desperately needed.
3: Standing room only and sometimes running out of seats and wait rooms in the emergency department is becoming the norm right now.
0: Anne Daniel says people often present in a worse condition because the wait times put them off coming in. New Zealand has joined a project to accelerate artificial intelligence warfare that the US calls pivotal. Defence Minister Chris Penk says Cabinet's approval for funding will be sought as part of digital modernisation work. Phil Pennington reports.
4: All of the Five Eyes members have signed up to what they're calling Project Arcadia. The Pentagon says it will accelerate warfighting by building a digital backbone between the five countries' armies to give them a decisive advantage. US defence media reports Arcadia's key decision is to build an exchange layer on top of existing national systems. Mr. Penk's office says, as with previous Five Eyes arrangements, each nation's sovereign requirements are maintained. His office says things are at an information gathering stage and the NZDF is not yet using Arcadia.
0: Australia has welcomed a draft UNESCO decision not to list the Great Barrier Reef as an endangered site. The reef has suffered several mass coral bleaching events in recent years, and UN scientists have previously recommended it should go on UNESCO's list of World Heritage Sites that are in danger. However, Australia's government has lobbied for years to keep the reef off the list, as it could damage tourism. It says UNESCO's decision recognises Australia's continued efforts to protect it. In world news, the death toll from Venezuela's deadly twin earthquakes has risen to 2,954. The Information Ministry says the number of injured has also risen to 16,500. Around 30,000 officials are working alongside international rescue workers to help people affected by the quakes. This man has been visiting morgues trying to find his aunt.
5: My name is Luis Velasquez, and my aunt is Elba Marquez. I'm looking for the body for my aunt. And nobody can recognize it, but I saw the bags, and it's not her. I'm still waiting for her body to show. I saw a lot of death, a lot of corpses. It's horrible.
0: In sport, the All Blacks coach Dave Rennie is confident their defence will improve after conceding four tries in Saturday night's 34-32 win over France in Christchurch. Each time the All Blacks scored, the French would hit back soon after, with the hosts struggling to take control of the game. Rennie says there were some defensive lapses, but he's not overly concerned.
6: We just need more time, more reps, more around combination. So there's a lot of guts. We scrambled really well at times, but we just got to get off the line and apply a lot more pressure, get two in the tackle more often to give them slow ball so we can reset.
0: The All Blacks play Italy in Wellington next weekend. The Italians were beaten 27-10 by Japan on Sunday morning. The Cook Islands Poikura FC has claimed a semi-final spot in the Oceania Women's Champions League. The side drew 2-2 with New Caledonia's Strehu Atletico in Group B, joining New Zealand as the two qualifiers from that pool. Vanuatu's Tafia FC was the third team to qualify for the top four playoffs after they pipped Fiji's Mbar FC 4-3, while Papua New Guinea's Hekari Woman FC beat local side Henderson Eels 9-1. The semi-finals tomorrow will feature Auckland FC against Tafia FC, while Hekari will take on Puekura FC. And the round of 16 is underway at the Football World Cup. Yesterday, Morocco eliminated co-hosts Canada with a 3-0 victory before France beat Paraguay 1-0. France and Morocco will face off in the quarterfinals. Brazil's round of 16 match against Norway has just kicked off. That's your latest RNZ Pacific News and Sport. 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
7: Hello, ko te one talk, you hear a kamo tangata o te moana from RNZ Pacific, me Koroi Hawkins. Coming up, typhoon struck Northern Marianas, brace for another super storm. Concern over increased troop deployments in West Papua. But first, we take a closer look at Australia and Vanuatu's new security deal. Australia and Vanuatu have signed a long-awaited security agreement in Canberra. It closes 10 months of negotiations after Vanuatu initially walked away from the deal, citing concerns about sovereignty. Kaya Selby

0: militarisation.
1: The ABC reports that the previous version was designed to tackle Chinese influence in Vanuatu and included a provision where Vanuatu would exclude third-party involvement in ports, airports and telecoms while increasing Australian involvement. This, Albanese acknowledges, cannot be abided.
0: We think this is an appropriate agreement that is a recognition of sovereignty, which at the same time recognises Australia's historic role as well, which is reinforced by this agreement, that Australia is the security partner of choice.
1: His Vanuatu counterpart, Jotham Napat, says he is confident their sovereignty is protected in the revised version that he signed today.
2: Australia and Vanuatu are close neighbours and enduring friends. Today's meeting reaffirms our set commitment to continue to strengthen the comprehensive partnership between our two countries, founded on mutual respect.
1: Mr. Napat says an economic agreement with China called the Namele Agreement is still in the works.
2: Namele Agreement is still an agreement that is said to be signed once I get the clearance from Beijing. We will share the agreement. There's nothing to hide.
1: In the lead-up to the signing, Australia excluded Vanuatu from the Pacific Engagement Visa. Applications open on July 1st, but 150 spots reserved for Nevans last year no longer exist.
3: Still on the Nakamal Agreement, I spoke to Griffith University Associate Professor and Pacific Hub lead Tess Newton-Kane about the document and began by asking for her initial thoughts on the text.
4: Well, I think, you know, if you look at the text, it's quite a dense little document. There's quite a lot in there. I think certainly it's quite clear that some of the language has been very, you know, there's been a lot of effort gone into getting it right so that both parties can sign up to it. We know that Vanuatu had some quite serious concerns about earlier versions, and there's obviously been work done to revise the text to make it something that's more palatable for Vanuatu, but still is enough. I think Australia has said it's enough to give them the assurances that they want. So, you know, I think it's a reflection of what we know has been a long, quite torturous and sometimes acrimonious process.
3: Any particular clauses that stand out to you?
4: Well, interestingly, it's not really been the focus of much media attention, but the ones that I was really struck by are the clauses that relate to the place of blackbirding in the shared history between Australia and Vanuatu. Obviously, it's a traumatic part of history, but it's very much a part of the story of that relationship. That's maybe something that's particular, not as strong as with other countries. I think it's something that people in Vanuatu will point to and will be pleased to see, and they should. I think people should be kind of able to acknowledge that is quite a significant thing. What that's going to mean in terms of practical application or what that's going to look like is yet to be decided, and it may be that, you know, it doesn't really amount to much. What it will mean, if it is going to be taken seriously and acted upon, I think it'll mean you know, quite significant amount of education in the Australian context, because not a lot of people know about the blackbirding history and what it means, where it came from, what the implications of it are. So, you know, it could be quite significant in terms of that relationship.
3: Now, you're in Vila this week. People you've been very jealous. People that you've been talking to, how's the reaction been to the signing of the agreement there in Vanuatu?
4: Well, Karoi, it will not surprise you to know that people are much more concerned about what's happening in the World Cup than they are about the Nakamal Agreement. So there's definitely been much more chatter about, you know, who's going through to the round of 16. But there has been, I have had some conversations. I think largely in Vanuatu here, everybody's just a bit kind of like, yeah, it's done now, you know, kind of let's move on. They don't see it as being something that's going to have a big impact in the immediate future. Obviously, I think people will be looking to see how this plays out when the funding comes.

0: comes in, what the funding's applied to, you know, and how it's applied in a more practical sense. But I mean, that's all down the track for now. But in this immediate aftermath, it's more just a case of, right, well, maybe we can stop being asked about that now and we can talk about other things, and this is now over and done with.
1: Residents and businesses on Saipan on Friday began extensive storm preparations ahead of what could become the Marianas second super typhoon in as many months following the devastation of Sinlaku in April. Typhoon Bavi is forecast to rapidly intensify into a super typhoon before passing near the northern Mariana Islands on Monday, with forecasters warning the storm poses a significant threat to the entire Marianas, despite lingering uncertainty over its exact track. Susana Suisuki spoke with our CNMI correspondent Mark Robago on Friday and began by asking him what category Typhoon Bavi was expected to reach.
2: A super typhoon, a category 4 or category 5, when it passes through the northern Marianas. Right now, the track is south of Tinian, but you never know if it's going to go up or going to go down. So in all intents and purposes, this is going to be our second super typhoon, not even 3 months after we had super typhoons in Laku. So it's not a stretch to say that people here in the Marianas are fatigued, are kind of sick and tired of this El Niño, but we have to persevere and try to make the most of it. And everybody's preparing right now. Everybody's like busy bees. They're going through gas stations to top up their cars. They're going to hardware stores to buy storm shutters and even plywood, make do-it-yourself storm shutters, and also the groceries and the stores to buy essential items just to prepare for the storm. Also water, of course.
3: Just to clarify, Mark, it's expected to move close to Mariana Islands tomorrow or today at 2:30?
2: 2:30, just going to be typhoon condition 3. By at 7 a.m. this morning, the typhoon, which has been called Bavi, was reported 750 miles east-southeast of Saipan and 760 miles east of Guam.
3: Last time we spoke, Mark, you said that works to restore power in Saipan was ongoing. Is that still the case?
2: Yes. A lot of people still don't have power. And because of this storm, we might not have power all island. And that means we have no water because our water pumps are the ones bringing the water to the villages. Aside from that, many of the residents are using temporary roofing that was provided by federal agencies, and that kind of roofing will not withstand a super typhoon. We have a lot of tents that were given out, and those have to come down. If not, those are just going to be part of the typhoon debris that's going to be flown around and damage cars, residents, and might even injure people. No pun intended. We're going to be in the middle of the storm. A devastating storm once again.
3: Do you have an idea of how many people on Saipan are without power, water, and sufficient shelter?
2: Because it changes every day, but as of June 19, half of Saipan's customers have been restored back to the power grid. In Tinian, it was more. It was 71%. That was last month. Yeah, and water, I think water, almost everybody has water now because I said the pumps were working, but because of unexpected power outage, some people might not have water. Majority of the islands will not have potable water to begin with.
1: For the latest on this story, head on over to our website, rnz.co.nz/Pacific. An Indonesian human rights researcher says a rapidly growing number of Indonesian military personnel are being deployed to West Papua. This comes amid ongoing violent incidents related to a long-running conflict between Indonesia's security forces and the West Papua National Liberation Army. Johnny Blades reports.
4: The population makeup of the Indonesian-controlled Papua region, or West Papua as it's known internationally, has been steadily changing for years, with Papuans now a minority in many parts. Growing hand in glove with that change is a huge military build-up. Andreas Hassono of Human Rights Watch Indonesia says that under the country's new president, Prabowo Subianto, there's been an escalation of military sent to Papua, with at least a battalion a year being deployed.
5: The Prabowo administration is to increase the figure up to 42 battalions by 2029. Today, Papua has around 56,000 Indonesian soldiers. The ratio is one soldier per 100 civilians in Papua. It is much higher than the national ratio in Indonesia, one soldier per 696 civilians.
4: He cites recent figures produced by Made Supriyatma, an Indonesian military analyst who monitors TNI deployment in Papua. Supriyatma found that as of last year, there were almost 56,000 military personnel in Papua, far more than the estimated 1,438 members of Papuan independence fighting groups, who only have 361 firearms.
5: It obviously is more than securing the area and to protect the population, but to grab lands, to clear forests, and to occupy this vast land.
4: Andreas Hassono says the pattern behind the deployment is emphasized by the places where many of the troops are sent to.
5: The biggest detachments is in South Papua province, including Merauke and Bovendigul Regencies, where the Indonesian government is clearing nearly 3 million hectares of land and swamps, starting to produce what President Prabowo said to be, quote, food and energy estate, unquote.
4: Meanwhile, Papuans are not only seeing more Indonesian military in their homeland these days, they're witnessing a new type of warfare and technology being used by the Indonesian military.
5: Military units, usually equipped with drones, are dispatched in areas where the Papuan militants operate. These units patrol their respective areas with foot soldiers and drone unit, also armed with grenades and other explosives attached to the drone.
4: Indonesia's military works together with a large Indonesian police presence in Papua, with one police officer for every 219 civilians. Combined, with over 83,000 soldiers and police present, Indonesia's security forces in Papua are 58 times larger than the membership of all the fragmented, armed, pro-independence Papuan groups combined. RNZ Pacific has sought comment from Indonesia's military.
1: In response to that last story, Indonesia has defended the high number of military personnel it has deployed to West Papua. It says not all the numbers in the research published in Project Malta Tuli are active combatants or personnel directed to fight Papuan resistance fighters. Its New Zealand embassy says that following the recent expansion of provinces in Papua from 2 to 6, there's been a need to provide security, health and capability to adapt to the new administration structure. It also emphasizes the assignment of military to guard and maintain land and maritime borders with neighboring countries. A statement from the embassy also notes the assignment of military doctors, medics and territorial development divisions as part of efforts to provide for communities in Papua. The stories of Pacific women who helped shape Porirua have been brought into the spotlight in a new exhibition celebrating the 50th anniversary of Pacifica Inc. Marama Malama Te Manawa Moana Women at Pataka Art Museum honours generations of women whose leadership and advocacy and service have impacted Pacific communities across New Zealand. Tiana Haxton was at the exhibit's grand opening.
6: Photographed by Nungalo Jacinta Maunga, the exhibition features portraits of local Pacifica community leaders alongside stories recounting the legacies they have each built for future generations. The showcase is timed with Matariki, guided by the remembrance star Pahu Tukawa, and also pays tribute to the pioneers whose work laid the foundations for Pacific people in Porirua.
7: We made things happen here in Porirua in New Zealand. We have made a difference.
6: That's what Ngangau and Adele Stone says the exhibition celebrates. She and her sister Saucier are featured together in the exhibition, honouring their late mother Elaine Uluavi Annandale, who was the first Pacific woman elected as Porirua City Councillor in 1983. Today, her daughters carry her legacy forward, serving as government officials and civil servants. Ngangau wants people visiting the exhibition to remember the sacrifices of those who came before and recognise the work still ongoing.
7: What would I want them to feel? To just get a sense of these amazing women who came from somewhere else to build something here, to give diversity, to give difference, to give options and alternatives, and to make this a much better and enriched culture here.
6: Her sister Saucier Annandale says the exhibition stands as a reminder that today's Pacific leaders are here because of yesterday's sacrifices.
8: We're standing on the shoulder of these giants and their memories, their service to this community and what they did inspires us to do the work that we continue to do today. We do everything we can to uplift our people, but not just that, to actually honour our culture, our identity and our sense of belonging.
6: Also honoured in the exhibition is Tere Moana Omawa Hodges, a Cook Islands educator and designer of Te Vai Vai research methodologies. She says seeing the portraits spark memories among visitors has been the most rewarding part of the grand opening.
9: And it's going to have people who are going to come, they're going to start reflecting. Like today, it took me ages to leave the room because so many people saying, I remember when I was at Brandon, I remember when we did this. So the connections have been made. So the whole exhibition, so far, successful.
6: Omawa Hodges says organisations such as Pacifica Inc. remain vital to ensure Pacific communities continue to have a seat at decision-making tables.
9: Pacifica means that they are in the forefront. So we have representatives, we have voices, we have people who will be the voices of the individual Pacifica nations. So Pacifica is going to give voices to those individual islands, huge or small, villages, family.
6: For Teresa Koliavu, a community support worker and volunteer school chaplain, being recognised alongside women she describes as legends is humbling.
10: It's very overwhelming for me to be with all the, the legends of Porirua, the Pacific people. I'm just so blessed to be amongst them as well.
6: She says the exhibition acknowledges the generations of Pacific women whose hard work created opportunities and opened doors for those who followed.
10: It's really just recognising all the mahi and all the our mamas, all the things that they have done to contribute to where our Pacific people are and how they've toiled, worked so hard and planted roots. Our future, our generation will look back and see that, you know, what their mamas have done.
6: As Pacifica Inc. marks its 50th anniversary, Marama Malama Te Manawa Moana Woman stands not only as a celebration of the women who shaped Pacific communities in New Zealand, but also an invitation to the next generation to carry their stories forward and take the lead to shape the future.
1: The co-founder of Strongman Samoa hopes the budding sport will provide another avenue for talented young athletes in the country to shine. Athletes from across the Pacific gathered in Samoa last weekend for the second Pacific Strongest competition. The event stands apart from traditional strongman contests by incorporating some unique Pacifica elements and challenges. Here is Atiarano Matiariki with more.
11: Competitive strongman is gaining momentum in the Pacific, despite limited opportunities for athletes to compete closer to home. Since its establishment in 2023, Strongman Samoa has helped to grow the sport locally and attract competitors from across the region. This year's competition featured athletes from Samoa, American Samoa, Tonga, Australia, New Zealand, and the Cook Islands. For Strongman Samoa co-founder Masi Peter Anai, what makes Pacific Strongest unique isn't the weights being lifted, it's the sand they're lifted on.
12: Majority of these athletes, or I think all of them, this is their first time competing on sand. You know, doing those keg runs is hard. Doing it on the sand is twice as hard. Yeah, the sand was not, you know, the favorite event, but it's good that, you know, put them in that comfortable environment, but they all did well.
11: He says the athletes' reactions were priceless.
12: You know, I remember the first time they're doing on their faces, especially the ones from overseas, the first time they're doing on the day. sorry, but not sorry.
11: Mr. Anai says none of this would be possible without sponsors who believed in their vision, an event that promotes healthy lifestyles and brings economic benefits to Samoa. For him, it all comes back to what the sport makes people feel.
12: Strongman for me is a very entertaining, spectacled sport. Like, you don't have to know strongman to be entertained. You watch it and you just feel motivated, you feel supportive, and then feel inspired. All those feelings.
11: He hopes it gives Samoan youth another avenue to showcase their natural strength outside the more technical sport of powerlifting.
12: If you just want to be strong and fit, there's another, you know, sport that you can, but yeah, it's just another sport, so we can all funnel all this talent that we have in Samoa.
11: Mr. Anai says the goal is for Pacific Strongest to become a pathway to international competitions, such as the official Strongman Games, Giants Live, and ultimately, the world's strongest man.
1: A Papua New Guinea MP is questioning a new agreement between the government executive and the country's Independent Commission Against Corruption, or ICAC. The government says the new Memorandum of Understanding between ICAC and the National Executive Council will strengthen the fight against corruption in public office. Johnny Blades has more.
4: The head of ICAC, Thomas Elu, has described the new agreement as a significant step towards strengthening institutional collaboration in moves to prevent, detect and investigate corruption. He says corruption is complex and doesn't exist in isolation, so neither should the country's response to it, requiring cross-agency coordination, hence the new MOU. But a former senior government minister and attorney general, who is the current MP for Sina Sina Yongamugal, Karenga Kwa, says it's not clear why this MOU is even necessary.
13: I really see this MOU as superfluous, you know. All it's doing is watering down the personal resolve between the ICAC commissioners and their staff to get tap on even members of the NEC. If you are brothers in arms with them, then you can't act against them. That's wrong.
4: According to Thomas Elu, there's an emphasis on information and intelligence sharing in the new agreement, promoting greater transparency in public office. But Karenga Kwa says the agreement would weaken ICAC's efforts to promote this.
13: If anything, I would say that compromises the independence of ICAC. You don't have to sign up an agreement and exchange brotherly love. The organic law is self-executing, the organic law on ICAC. Why should an agreement be necessary? So that thing is about fostering relationships, but fostering relationships should not be a feature where independence is required. Independence of mind and independence of resolve and independence of action.
4: ICAC was established by the Marape government in 2020 following the passage of the Organic Law on the Independent Commission Against Corruption by Parliament. Since then, Karenga Kwa says ICAC has done very little in terms of prosecuting corruption in public office. The problem is considered endemic in PNG, and Mr. Kwa offers these common examples of how it works.
13: If I want to build a road in my rural district and I need to engage the provincial lands officers to come in and do it. These people are already on salary, but no, they will demand that I pay them a whole stack of parallel salary, you know, some massive amounts. That's one. And then when you need the police to come and investigate some criminal activity in your district, sorcery-related violence or just reckless tribal fighting or something like that, you have to pay the policeman an allowance to move. On top of the salary they're already on, okay, paying for fuel, okay, that might be excused. We pay, that's fine. But then they will ask for a full allowance.
4: Meanwhile, the Chief Secretary to Government, Ivan Pomaliu, said committing to the whole-of-government approach through this MOU helps foster a culture of accountability.
1: The chef who owns the first Samoan restaurant awarded a Michelin star says it means a lot to have his culture and food recognised in the coveted titles. The first Michelin guide to New Zealand's eateries was recently released. Tala in Auckland is among the 14 restaurants awarded one Michelin star, while Queenstown's Essence picked up two. Susana Suisuiki spoke to Tala owner Henry Onisimo and began by asking him how many awards he's won so far.
14: For this year, Hospitality New Zealand just had that Lions Award ceremony. I think it was about 2 weeks ago. So they, the team won Best Restaurant for that one. So I was really stoked and happy for them on that one. And then last night getting the star.
3: What was it like being the only Samoan or Pacific chef at those awards? Well, hang on, were you the only Samoan there?
14: Michael Meredith was there.
3: Oh, okay.
14: So he was there for Mr. Morris and Metita. There was Patrick, I can't remember his last name, but he's pretty high up in, at Sky City. Yeah, he was there as well. I think he was representing Metita. So he knew when. That was, you know, just proof that, you know, there's far more talented Pacifica Samoan chefs out there, far more talented than me. But I think because that I went fully specific on being Samoan is where I got the nod for that. Otherwise, I mean, we all know Michael Meredith is a way better chef. And, you know, Patrick is like one of the executives over at Sky City. So, you know.
3: You're all great chefs, especially you and Michael for hoisting up the Samoan flag so proudly.
14: Thank you.
3: And how are you feeling at the moment, Henry? You must be still processing your latest accomplishment.
14: Yeah. I mean, you know, kind of let things sink in a little bit. But then we had a little chat with Mom early this morning, me and Debbie, and then kind of put everything in perspective for us, you know, how it goes. You know, she was just really good at, you know, making things, really just putting things in perspective. You know, she was just mentioning that God giveth and God taketh away. So things like this don't belong to one person. It belongs to the culture. Make sure, you know, your team is acknowledged. It's not just a one person kind of thing. Mom teaches hospitality. So, you know, it means a lot for her that I do well. But so she teaches hospitality at the NUS. Her contract just got renewed for 2026-2027. And, you know, the chat on the group chat is, you know, where everybody's happy for Mom and things like that. And that news trumps my little small restaurant getting a Michelin star.
3: What was the first Samoan meal that your mom taught you that you still cook to this day at Tala?
14: Well, growing up, Dad was the one that did all the cooking. The umu in Samoa is pretty much where we grew up in Umukuka. So, and I hated doing it, you know. I was always fed on fa'i and falonka, but I would say the first task I ever got to do was walu de popo. You have to scrape the coconut, the breadfruit, and the taro. And there's a little bit of an order that, you know, you got to do it in. And that was the first thing I remember learning in the kitchen was walu mo muole le ulu, because you got to scrape it halfway through. Walu de popo. So that was like my first way into the making the umu. You know, I left Samoa before I got to make the balusami, which is, you know, that was always Dad's. He never trusted anybody to make balusami. But my brother Kent in Samoa does a pretty good, pretty mean one.
3: What advice would you give to a budding chef who wants to follow the same path as you, putting their cultural dish on the global stage?
14: I think just be very, it's selfish, but I want them to be very specific in what they, in what culture they want to represent on the plate, and then stay true to that. Because I want them to stay away from the Pacifica narrative that gets pushed around. And then I don't want our different cultures to be grouped into one title or one label that we lose it. There's a reason why we have like a Samoan language, Tongan language, Niuing language, because we're quite specific to a certain island in the Pacific. And so the same thing goes for our food. You know, Oka in Samoa is different from Ikamata, is different from Kokonda. And so approach it and represent who you are and be true to that, because it does show up when you try to put it on the plate. Because the ideal situation is that 2 years from now, you know, it'll be a Samoan restaurant, a Tongan restaurant, Fijian restaurant, instead of just a Tongan chef, Samoan chef, Fijian chef at one of these award ceremonies.
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16: Award-winning Tongan New Zealand filmmaker and producer Via Mafileo spent years putting Pacifica stories on the big screen. Her documentary For My Father's Kingdom follows the story of her father, Saia Mafileo. Her latest film, Lea Te Puanga, Mother Tongue, is a short film exploring language, and it featured at Sundance. We caught up earlier because she's been invited to join the Academy of Motion Picture Arts and Sciences.
17: It was a complete surprise, actually. I hadn't received the email. A friend from LA messaged me, congratulations. And I was like, is this a prank? And then they sent the list and I was like, wow, this is a bit crazy.
16: What does becoming a member of the Academy of Motion Pictures Arts and Sciences involve?
17: Well, I'm just kind of logging into the system and getting to know my way around. But basically, I've been brought into the short film section, and that means that I will get a selection to watch and, yeah, be able to have an input and vote for who I think should win the Oscar.
16: How did they find out about you?
17: I actually don't know, but I do know a couple of people. So there are some people that I have to find to thank. But I was, completely surprised by it. Like, it was not expected at all.
16: This is a great moment to talk about Lea Te Puanga, Mother Tongue, your short film which you directed. Tell us about the process, because you were collaborating with Luciana, who wrote it. I wondered if you could take us through that process, but also the fact that it ended up featured at Sundance Film Festival, having received 17,000 submissions for that to happen.
17: Yeah, I mean, getting into Sundance for me was like a dream come true. You know, that was always like the pinnacle festival for me. Luciani had written the script because she wanted to have a role that was a bit more dynamic. You know, there's been a lot of sort of stereotypical casting of young Pacific females. So she really, that was her starting point in writing it. And obviously she wanted a female and a Tongan to direct it. And so it's pretty slim pickings out there. Drama is not really my forte. So it was my first time sort of working in that capacity with actors. And I was very hesitant to take it on. But, you know, there are so many similarities in her story and my own story that it just kind of made sense. And there was kind of like connections all the way through. In hindsight, I'm very glad that I did take it on, because it's been the gift that keeps on giving.
16: What was the experience like seeing your work on the screen at the Sundance Film Festival?
17: It was really cute, because, you know, we had our world premiere at the Egyptian, which is like, you know, everyone gets their photo taken with the Egyptian sign, cinema sign. And we were standing, like, lining up outside, and it started snowing. And that's the first time that I've ever been in snow. So it was like this super, super surreal fairy tale moment. The response from the audience was pretty amazing. It's something that it doesn't matter what culture you're from, you can kind of understand it and connect with it, especially if you come from two cultures. So we were really glad that it translated well to overseas audience.
16: How did the experience of Lea Tupuanga, Mother Tongue, compare with your earlier film, For My Father's Kingdom, following the story of your father, Saia Mafileo?
17: Yeah, I mean, they're two kind of different beasts. Working with my family in the documentary was quite an emotional challenge. You know, that felt like a few years of therapy, intense therapy. But I guess through that process, there's a lot of kind of self-discovery and understandings. And for me, that film was very important to do because then, because I felt like, well, you know, if I want to go on and tell other people's stories, I better figure out what my own story is first. But, you know, working then with drama and the Lea Tupuanga script, all of the kind of ocean undercurrents of emotion that you just naturally have with a documentary, you have to build that with your actors. And so for me, it was a hard and fast learning around how to connect my actors to kind of make that ocean be believable. But I was very blessed with super, super good actors, so I didn't have to work too hard.
16: Share with us the experience of meeting audiences around the world with your films, because I'm thinking about Tongan communities all over the world, especially in the United States. What's that been like?
17: It's been pretty awesome because, you know, digital storytelling is only, from a Pacific lens, is only just really beginning. It's just kind of in the last, I'd say, 10 to 15 years where there is been like, you know, the handful of films. But now, of course, there's a whole lot more. Audiences over in America and even Australia, they're really starved of Pacifica content, so they really embrace it really well. And you know, I think we are only really at the cusp of all the kind of stories from the Pacific that we can tell, so it's kind of exciting in the sense, and they get excited too. And I think them kind of seeing us having made what we have made, it's inspired a lot of people to go on and do their own stories and stuff.
16: This is also a good moment to talk about the kind of support that's needed for making a film. How hard is it to get a film off the ground, Via?
17: It is quite a challenge. You know, the kind of general rule of thumb for documentary, they say put aside 7 years of your life. You know, that's from the kind of start to the end point of getting it out there. You know, time wise, it takes up a lot of time, and you really have to be very, very passionate about your topic and your script because you have to live with it for so long. And I think that's part of why it's so difficult to get films up and running, is because the investment in it is quite large. And yeah, we are lucky here in New Zealand that we do have places like the New Zealand Film Commission that do support story development. Although that has changed a bit in the last couple of years, you know, grants and funding has become a lot tighter, which is a shame. But yeah, it's extremely hard to get projects up off the ground. And what we really do need is more Pacifica producers, because that's at the moment where the bottleneck is.
16: What does a Pacific producer look like? What skills do you need?
17: Well, basically, you just have to be an organized hustler. So, you know, the skills are very transferable from different industries. You know, of course, they're the ones who are going out and seeking the funding and kind of building those relationships and connections. They are also the ones who make sure that the product gets delivered to a high standard. So the job is quite a substantial one, but there's a lot of other industries where you can just kind of like pick it up. So if you're thinking about it, you should definitely, you know, we just need more Pacific producers, that's all.
16: Thea, before we let you go, what are you working on at the moment?
17: At the moment, I'm working on the grassroots campaign of the Jonah Lomu documentary. I co-directed it with Gavin Fitzgerald, who is Ireland-based, and we're pretty excited about this because we are taking it back to Tonga at the end of July, and we're having a big screening there. It's free for the public. It's at the local rugby stadium, Te Ao Whaiwa, and we're installing a big, huge screen. We've invited the royals, so fingers crossed they can make it, and we've got a few acts, music, some traditional singing and what have you. And, you know, we're really just taking this opportunity to celebrate Jonah Lomu and what he has done for everyone in Tonga. But it was also really important for me to be able to bring Jonah's story back home before New Zealand. And this is the first time that our distributor has kind of let this happen before a cinema release, you know, because they're obviously a bit concerned about people recording it and, you know, it's going up online. But after they watched the film, they really understood why it was so important to us. And, yeah, so we start in Tonga and then come back after a couple of days, and then we have our New Zealand premiere at the New Zealand International Film Festival on the 1st of August. So if you're around, definitely would love to see you there.
16: Fantastic. And of course, it's also going to be shown as part of the New Zealand International Film Festival around the country.
17: Mm-hmm. Yes, for sure.
16: It's filmmaker Via Mafileo, who's been invited to join the Academy of Motion Picture Arts and Science. Science is singular picture, plural arts and sciences. Her next film, Lomu, it premieres on the 1st of August.

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We're now closing on this frequency. To continue hearing us, please retune to 17675 kHz in the 16-metre band. Once again, retune now to 17675 kHz in the 16-metre band. 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

0: RNZ Pacific News, Kamna Māori. I'm Seo Manu Ulalema Mai Te Evam Tafei. The National Weather Service in Guam is warning of catastrophic winds associated with Super Typhoon Bavi in Rota in the Northern Marianas. Bavi is now a Category 5 storm. Christina Perisico has more.
1: An extreme wind warning is in place for Rota until 9:15 a.m. local time, with the Weather Service saying this is a life-threatening situation. It says venturing outside can result in death from flying projectiles and unreinforced structures will be destroyed. Widespread destructive winds in excess of 240 kilometres per hour are expected. People are warned to take cover and not to go out in the relative calm of the eye of the storm, as extreme winds will soon return. A typhoon warning is in force for Rota, Tinian, Saipan and Guam and surrounding coastal waters.
0: Kiribati Language Week has started in Aotearoa, New Zealand. Its theme is strive diligently to fulfil our responsibilities and uphold our Kiribati identity. The Ministry for Pacific Peoples Leo Moano Aotearoa Project found 77% of iKiribati surveyed in New Zealand learned Te Taitai Ni Kiribati as a first language. 99% say using Te Taitai Ni Kiribati is important to their well-being. Two classical opera singing brothers from Hastings have been named among six finalists tonight for the Kiri Te Kanawa Song Quest. Whamanu Whonoti Fuimaono and his brother Jordan have both made it through the semi-final in Wellington to next weekend's grand final. International judge and celebrated opera singer Frederica von Stadter says the family also deserves some credit for their success.
2: I would really love to meet your mum. Is mum there? Well, could you stand up for a minute? She has obviously given her love and devotion to these incredible boys.
0: RNZ Concert will broadcast the Kiri Te Kanawa Song Quest final next Saturday night. A report has found almost 500,000 New Zealanders are living in hardship, with rising living costs leaving more families unable to afford the basics. The Council of Christian Social Services says food costs for a family of four have increased 24% since 2021. More than a quarter of renters are spending 40% of their take-home pay on housing. Its Chief Executive Alicia Sutton says an estimated 473,000 people are now living in hardship.
3: Instead of having systems that help people out of the tough situations they get into, we instead have systems that just keep people in hardship.
0: Ms. Sutton says New Zealand is falling behind comparable countries in reducing poverty. Health NZ says its emergency departments are performing better than the last few winters, but admits they're still under the pump. The number of extra beds added this winter season is expected to reach 103 by mid-July. Chief Executive Dr. Dale Bramley says it was doing what it could to bring wait times under 6 hours.
4: We've invested significantly in new staffing in the emergency department. We now have around 5,800 people in the emergency department working full-time. Back in December 22, we had 4,900. So we're investing more staff, we're opening more beds.
0: Dale Bramley says three-quarters of emergency patients were seen within 6 hours last month, compared to two-thirds back in June 2024. Australia has welcomed a draft UNESCO decision not to list the Great Barrier Reef as an endangered site. The reef has suffered several mass coral bleaching events in recent years, and UN scientists have previously recommended it should go on UNESCO's list of World Heritage sites that are in danger. However, Australia's government has lobbied for years to keep the reef off the list as it could damage tourism. It says UNESCO's decision recognises Australia's continued efforts to protect it. In world news, the death toll from Venezuela's deadly twin earthquakes has risen to 2,954. The Information Ministry says the number of injured has also risen to 16,500. Around 30,000 officials are working alongside international rescue workers to help people affected by the quakes. This man has been visiting morgues trying to find his aunt.
5: My name is Luis Velasquez, and my aunt is Elba Marquez. Looking for the body for my aunt. And nobody can recognize it, but I saw the bags, and it's not her. I'm still waiting for her body to show. I saw a lot of death, a lot of corpses. It's horrible.
0: Louis is from a prominent Gazan doctor held by Israeli authorities for 18 months without charge, so he's at risk of being killed behind bars. The ABC's Middle East correspondent Matthew Doran reports.
6: Hussam Abu Safia was the head of the Kamal Adwan Hospital in Beit Lahia, northern Gaza, and became one of the public faces of the territory's medical system. But he was arrested in late December 2024, accused of being linked to Hamas, allegations his supporters have repeatedly rejected. His lawyer has revealed he almost didn't recognise Dr. Abu Safia during their last meeting, with his client experiencing severe head injuries, struggling to breathe and speak, and warning he believed he would die in prison. The Israel Prison Service has rejected the allegations but refused to specifically comment on Dr. Abu Safia's condition, citing privacy and security considerations.
0: Fiji has lost while Samoa and Tonga claimed wins in the weekend's rugby matches. The Flying Fijians lost their opening game at the Nations Championship on Sunday morning, going down 39-24 to Wales in Cardiff. But there were celebrations in Apia and Nuku'alofa as both the Manu Samoa and the Galitahi claimed victories in the opening matches of the new Tier 2 Nations Cup. Samoa thrashed Hong Kong China 66-19 on Sunday morning in Santiago, Chile. And hours later, the Tongans defeated Zimbabwe 36-26 in Denver, Colorado. New All Black Fehi Afine Anganofo says his family's presence in the grandstand at One New Zealand Stadium in Christchurch on Saturday night inspired him as he made his debut for the All Blacks. He took the field late in the second half as the All Blacks claimed a close 34-32 win over France in their opening match of the Nations Championship competition.
7: Oh, huge step, but the boys helped me out, so yeah, just found my footing and it was good. Yeah. Couldn't believe it at first, but once I got on, yeah, couldn't stop thinking about family and how proud they would be, so yeah, just happy to represent my family.
0: Fine Anganofo was one of the three debutants on the night alongside Hurricanes teammate Xavier Noumea and Crusaders lock Jamie Hanna. That's your latest RNZ Pacific News and Sport. For more stories, go to rnz.co.nz/Pacific.
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14: 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I'm Josiah Nanunga, based in Fiji.
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1: Pacific prepared.
6: Dagan,
7: what are you saying? What are you saying? What's he saying to you?
6: No, no, I was asking about his grandma, Katsumi.
8: Katsumi, other.
6: In the house.
8: In the house.
6: Get true story.
7: Yeah.
6: He was one of the dentists.
8: Oh,
7: you were saying that.
8: Or no, I get lot.
7: You said that today, right? Your grandma would be great to interview.
8: So yeah, I was saying that the little meeting we had before we came here. I was like, oh, I really wish I could have interviewed my grandma because I could just sit down and go, Grandma, can you tell me some stories? And she'd tell me everything.
6: Yeah.
9: This is Dago Taima. He works for TMC Media in Palau. And this exchange kind of gives you an understanding of how some traditions in the Pacific are handed down.
6: And our in our culture, they would never just say, let me tell you this and this. No,
7: right.
6: You have to ask.
7: Okay. Dago is speaking with Olympia Morey, or Pia as she's otherwise known. She's the director of the National Museum in Palau.
6: And they look at you and they said, Can he keep this information?
7: Mm-hmm.
6: Or he will just throw it away? Yeah. So they assess their own kids and
7: right.
6: people who, if they can keep the knowledge.
8: Yeah, because most of our culture and tradition really isn't passed down by paper or pen. It's just stories, oral. We tell each other, and then that's how we kind of pass down our traditions.
6: And like because knowledge is power.
9: This is what we're talking about today. But some of those things that aren't written down anywhere, but are still somehow passed down through generations. Things like preserving, and in this case, preserving one thing in particular, how to do it, and why it is so good to have some in the cupboard.
6: My name is Olympia Morey, just call me Pia, and I'm presently the director of our Palau National Museum.
7: Pia, you obviously know a lot about a lot of things. We're at the museum here today, but we were talking earlier about a specific thing that is a fish paste that you know about, and you've got some sort of... Your family's made this paste before?
6: Yes, we've made this paste before. It's something that's always in our cupboard or in the fridge, but it's always there for rainy days or... stormy nights or something, always have it.
8: Okay. For the preparation of tele urger alwasa, can you kind of describe that to us?
6: So I know if you have a lot of fish to as fish soup, you've been brewing it all the time, and it's it comes from the fish, like a fish stock.
7: So is it in the pot now? You've got just fish and water, or
6: yes, that's usually from it. Usually, if you have like a big traditional event or custom,
7: okay.
6: and you have to make food for a lot of people, and or you have a lot of fish to prepare, and that's like from the leftover, you do.
7: So the heads, the tails, all that stuff.
6: Yes, mostly the. Especially the head and the bones,
7: mm-hmm.
6: yeah. Mm-hmm. And then you boil it and you make sure you heat it every time so it doesn't get spoiled.
7: Mm.
6: And then, so that's how to prepare. And almost to, the bones get really like soft.
7: Ah.
6: And then you start, getting rid...
7: Take them out.
6: Take them out, yeah. And then... do it again until you just have clear liquid, yeah, and then you start the process of just reheating it until it becomes sort of a pasty like.
7: Like how long are we talking? Like hours or?
6: Several days, I think.
7: Several days.
6: Yes. But it's usually from.

0: It's very popular in that it's usually from the communities that live by the water and have a lot of fish at hand that they was eating fish. Mm. Yeah.
1: Okay.
0: And so and nowadays it's very few people are making it, and if you, it's sometimes they being sold in the market, it's one of the first one to go.
1: Okay, so we're at the stage now, we've boiled all this, the fish down, into the paste. Uh-huh. Been there for a few days now.
0: Uh-huh.
1: What happens then? Do you then take it out? How do you store it?
0: Yeah. So it's been heated up that it's down to, sometimes now they mix it, if it gets too salty, they mix it with maybe chicken soup that they've been boiling, like wild chicken, the soup from it, or they were boiling cassava, tapioca, and then the soup to mix it, to make it not too salty or not too fishy. Now people have different flavors, so they try to sort of incorporate it with other tastes.
1: And you say that's a more modern
0: Yes,
1: thing to do?
0: Yeah. But in the olden days, it was just fish stock.
1: Wow, amazing. Yeah. Dago, have you had it before?
2: I've had it before. Every time I go, my grandma, she always would buy it from the little market area they have on their way from Honto.
1: Yep.
2: And they'd bring it home, and we'd eat it really fast. It wouldn't last too long. We just take it, put it on every meal, no matter what we're having, just put it on top of the rice and eat it like that.
1: Wow. Yeah. So it's a good...
0: It's a quick meal. It's just a quick pick-me-up meal. If you don't have anything, just rice in the house. But it's usually with the yellow taro or the purple taro, or sometimes... Before, they used to... you know, manteca? The pork lard, they used to have this. They would always mix it with the... pork lard and then the taro.
1: Okay. Yep.
0: Yeah. Uh-huh. So, but we hardly have any manteca these days.
1: And this is a method of preserving fish? Is that what it is about, ultimately?
0: I think, yeah, it is for typhoons, for rainy days. Yeah, that will keep, yeah.
1: And how long does it last then? Once you've made it, how long can you keep it for?
0: Almost forever. I mean, if you don't eat it,
1: yes. Apart from that,
0: but it's a preserved food, like fruit preserve.
1: Yep.
0: It's almost but fish preserve. Yeah.
1: Yep.
0: Uh-huh. And I think now we can also use it to make this, or just use it as instead of salt, soy sauce, or any ingredients. Just use that fish paste to do stir fry or something.
1: Yeah.
0: also, in Palilu, they used to have. They would have seasonal, where there's the apple. It's a wild apple, sort of a certain kind that's preserved. It's fermented, and it's called talib. And it's and then later on you eat it with a little coconut milk or a scraped coconut meat and.
1: So
0: it's really good.
1: It's a fermented apple, that one.
0: Fermented apple.
1: Okay.
0: Yeah.
1: Yeah. Mm-hmm. But not the same process as the fish, though. You don't boil it down?
0: We do boil it.
1: You do?
0: Yeah.
1: Okay. Yeah,
0: right. So when there's a lot of fruits in season, they would ferment it. They would cook it.
1: Yeah.
0: And then, so it will last long. Mm. So, you know, being a, we used to have, we used to make clay. So there's all over Palau, pottery shards. Over the old villages and the sites, and that's they were used for those for the fish paste, for the preserved wild apple, for breadfruit.
1: Do you think that this kind of, I mean, it sounds like it is happening, but how do you feel about like these kind of traditions being kind of preserved themselves for the future? Do you think it's going to live on for a bit longer?
0: We should make an effort to really lower them down, and because even the climate change, we have these apple trees. Very few of them are around. See, like for example, for like Peleliu, we have a lot of military build up, and they're doing the airport, so they're getting cutting down a lot of trees. And I remember going to Kayala last year during 2013 Haiyan.
1: The typhoon.
0: They just wiped up the whole island. But then later, when we visited like 10 years ago, there were so much more of these apple trees and pumpkin. The seeds that were buried underground just came up and just started growing. Wow. But the method of preservation of the food, the older people are a lot of out migrations, so that talent's gone or it's not being captured early. Mm. A lot of our elders have passed. Those also who went through the war, World War II, and especially those from Peridio and Angar and other parts of Babalab who went into the jungle for like 3 months during the war, they had ways of surviving. Mm. And I don't know how they did it, but yeah. They had some system of and some fruits that they ate.
1: So, do you feel confident that it's going to be, that this method of preserving is going to be around for a while yet?
0: No, I feel like we should start really documenting it right away to make it not get lost.
3: Thanks to Dago Timer from TMC Media in Palau and to the National Museum of Palau for speaking with Pacific Prepared.
4: Disaster is part of our life, and recovering is also part of our life.
5: 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That's how we are.
6: You are listening to Pacific Prepared.
3: The Asawa Islands off the northwest coast of Fiji are stunning. The villages have incredible coastal views onto perfect beaches, but the ocean is slowly reminding some people just how vulnerable they are.
7: Malebo Village on the island of Nabiti, that's one of the islands in the Asawa group of islands, is where we meet a retired police officer who has seen the shoreline change over the years.
3: He remembers what the coastline looked like just a few years ago, lined with coconut trees, but that's all changing now, leaving their roots exposed.
7: But it's not just about the challenges. It is also a story of resilience, preparation, and how the community is adapting while holding on to their traditions. Let's start with our voyage now. We left the Ndenarau jetty in Nandi early in the morning, boarding the South Seas catamaran as it steamed north through the turquoise waters of the Mamanuva Islands and further into the Asawa group. Every now and then, a cabin attendant's voice echoed through the speakers, announcing the next island stop, asking some passengers to prepare to disembark while others lined up to board. After a few hours at sea, we arrived at My Sunset Resort. From there, the journey continued on a smaller outboard fiber boat. I was joined by Asaili Ratuwara from FBC's Radio Fiji 1 and Epara Malamba from the Mba Provincial Council Office. Our boat was steered by Mr. Joe from Yalombi Village. Our first stop was Ngunu Village, the first of many communities we would visit in the Lower Yasawas. Before any interviews could begin, we followed an important village protocol, presenting our traditional isebusebu, the customary cover offering, to seek permission from the village elders. From Ngunu, we travelled to Marou and later to Malebo Village on the island of Naviti. It was here that we met Vesivesi Mbose.
8: I was brought up in this village as a young man, then I had to move to Marou and then to the mainland. And after retiring from government, being a government civil servant, I retired and came back to the village, and I've been in the village for about 16 years now.
7: For Vesivesi Mbose, the signs of change along Malevu's shoreline are hard to miss. Where tall coconut trees once stood, there is now open space, slowly claimed by the rising sea.
8: As the we have also seen the consequences of high water, high tide, and it has greatly affected our shoreline. Where I am standing now, there was a line of coconut trees right where I am standing now. And it has all been washed away, right in front of me where I am facing, and at my back, there was a line of coconut trees. And this one had been washed away by the rising water level, a high tide. We always feel the effect after a strong wind or hurricane or any weather situation. As soon after when we come to the shoreline, we notice that a lot had been washed away. The villagers used to plant trees along the coastal line, the trees that could withstand the strong wind. You can see there are some trees here. Only the trees that we feel that can grow on the shoreline and can withstand the blunt of strong winds. Those are the only trees that we can plant along the shoreline.
7: Despite these challenges, the people of Malebo have chosen to remain in the place they call home, their history, and their way of life.
8: Our forefathers had lived here before us, and at no time the villagers or those living here had any intention to move. The only thing to do is to move inland. Mm. Before used to be a line of houses too on the shoreline, but now that all the houses have been moved inland in order to escape from the strong wind of the consequences that now that we can see the soil erosion on the front edge of our village.
7: Living in the Asawas also means learning to prepare early for severe weather. For the people of Malebo, warnings from the Fiji Weather Office, often heard through the radio, are taken seriously.
8: Whenever any warning is given from the broadcasted from the Fiji broadcasting or from the meteorological service from Nandi, we always take action. We don't sit down by putting all the boats on the land, and in order to keep them safe. And the warnings, the awareness is made through the village, through the Turanikoro, who made the call through the village, that our children not to go around to playing during bad weather, especially playing along the creeks, that heavy rain water that comes. And we are luckily all the rainwater always goes into the sea through the creeks that on the other side of the village, both sides of the village. Mm. There are creeks that all the water that always goes into the sea. Mm. All the rainwater from the hills always goes into the sea.
7: When bad weather approaches, safety becomes the village's top priority. Children who normally travel by boat to attend their Sawa High School are kept at home when conditions are dangerous.
8: The order is always given from the Ministry of Education. Now that we have our telephones, order is always given for the children not to go to school. That's why we don't send the children to school during the bad weather. And also in the villages there are houses so that we feel are stronger houses that we can use them as evacuation center, like the community hall. We feel that the house is, the building is stronger, and residences that are stronger, we feel that those places are stronger. We normally use them as an evacuation center in the village during the hurricane, during strong winds or bad weather. We have solar panels in each household. These are the things that they try to remove and put them away. All the panels on top of each houses, they remove them and put them inside the house for safety reasons.
7: For villagers from Malevu now living in other parts of Fiji, Australia, and across the Pacific, Vesi Vesi Mbose has a message.
8: The only message that I can pass on to today that we are very thankful. During the past few seasons, we know there's been no casualty, and we are very thankful that the villages and the whole of Asawa, as well as this village, they every Tuesday, as I already mentioned, that we pray to the Almighty. As our forefathers had felt that there's nothing else that we that can protect our islands, our land, our sea, and our resources, is only the God Almighty that can save us. That's why sing every Tuesday, every week for the whole year, those Tuesdays are dedicated to the God Almighty, who we feel is the only one who can protect our generation and our land. We know that hurricanes that started from Vanuatu or Solomons always miss the Asawas. So we are very thankful. We know, we feel that our prayers are being heard. Now that most of the hurricanes never come or has never crossed the group of islands, either they move away once they intensified into hurricanes. Any hurricane that starts from Masawerara or Rotuma, we know that those hurricanes will never miss the Asawa group, the whole of the Asawa group.
7: In the Asawa Islands, life is shaped by both the ocean and the environment. But alongside the challenges of rising seas and stronger storms, there is also resilience. For the people of Malevu, protecting their wanua is not only about preparing for disasters. It is also about community, tradition, and faith, values that continue to guide them as they face an uncertain climate future. And that was Mr. Vesi Vesi Mbose, one of the village heads here at Malebo Village, the district of Nabiti in the province of Mba, for shedding light about how the village is grappling with the impacts of various disaster and, of course, climate change, rising sea levels right here at their doorstep. Mr. Mbose was a retired police officer and has been in the village for over a decade now, still going strong in his early or in his 70s. Mr. Mbose, Rinaka Wakalebu, thank you so much for your
8: thank
7: time.
8: Thank you very much. Thank you very much. Now,
9: I'm just holding on for dear life here.
10: For women, it's always safety first. They are the first responder.
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3: Thanks for listening to another episode of Pacific Prepared. And I feel like we've covered a bit of ground again today, Joe, like talking about how we preserve some food in the Pacific and also how some coastlines are disappearing in the Asawa Islands in Fiji.
7: Good luck, Apokalipu, friend. And yeah, it's episode 23 of Pacific Prepared this week. It's a pleasure to always be part of the show every week. And yeah, it's always informative as well to talk about the importance of or the relationship between tradition, culture, and how we strive to maintain it amidst the impacts of climate change and rising sea levels in the Pacific.
3: Yeah, of course, that's what we do. And it's really interesting to hear some of those solutions too. Thanks, Joe, for another week. Appreciate it. I'll chat to you again next week.
7: Yeah, Fred, I'll talk to you again next week. Until then, Nisa Mwadamanda and Vinaka Wakalevu.
3: Vinaka, thanks, Joe.
11: Pacific Prepared.
3: This show was made on the lands of the peoples of Stony Creek Nation in Lutruwita, Tasmania, also the people of the Vanuatu. Pacific Prepared is supported with funding from the Australian Government's Department of Foreign Affairs and Trade. Any views expressed do not necessarily represent those of the Australian Government. It's produced and distributed in partnership with Radio Australia and networks across the Pacific, including Radio New Zealand Pacific, National Broadcasting Corporation of Papua New Guinea, Palau Wave Radio, Fijian Broadcasting Corporation, Samoa National Radio 2AP, Solomon Islands Broadcasting Corporation, and Tonga Broadcasting Commission.

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1: This week, Auckland restaurant Tala has made Michelin history, receiving the first ever Michelin star awarded for salmon food. The menu showcases the delicacies of the South Pacific with dishes like palolo, oka, pani popo, all crafted by executive chef Henry Onesimo, who joins me now in the Auckland studio. Tā alofa, lau susunga, Henry, āwhio mai.
2: Whaftei lawa mōle nei, awa noa. Whatala noa I mea tau mawhawha Samoa. Thank you so much for having me on and talking about Samoan food.
1: Yeah. You're big news this week, particularly in the Samoan diaspora. Yeah. All around the world, everyone's claiming you as their cousin, I see. When you got up on stage in front of the industry, flying the Samoan flag, what went through your head?
2: At first, you know, I was just literally, I was telling myself, just keep it together, keep it together. Don't make a fool of yourself. I was like, you know, you won't just embarrass Samoa, you'll also embarrass New Zealand, you know. And so don't do anything stupid. And then, of course, I ended up not holding it together. I was like, ah, Jesus.
1: So emotional.
2: Emotional at that time. As soon as she said, you know, because I kind of figured that's what they were trying to do. I didn't know. I could tell afterwards. I'm like, ah, I think they were pushing for that emotion.
1: You know, they're trying to make you cry.
2: Yeah, and it worked. And I'm like, they won.
1: Talk about your family.
2: Yeah, I know.
1: You're also catering that night.
2: Yeah.
1: So you're doing two things, feeding everyone and with your name in the hat for the big win.
2: Yeah.
1: Did that help you keep focused on something else?
2: Yes. So going there, you know, I prepared the team, that not to expect anything, you know, like we all thought cooking at the event was like the consolation prize, you know, showcasing Samoan food. At the ceremony, being cooking chefs and things like that. So we weren't, you know, like the pressure was already, we all thought the pressure was off. Like we're there cooking, you know, no expectations, nothing, there to have fun. And then, being the first name to call on that, being Tala, being the first restaurant called to receive a star, that's when I was like, oh my gosh. It didn't really get real until the presenter said it again that, Tala has made history being the first restaurant. And then I just went into tears after that.
1: You and your wife, Debbie, opened Tala 2023.
2: Yeah.
1: It's only been 3 years, but huge accolades so far, great reviews. When you first opened the doors, what was the dream?
2: The dream was to, we looked at the, so we saw the market here in New Zealand, right? The closest Samoan sit-down restaurant you could get is probably, either Taste of Samoa or a place in Avondale or the night markets. And then there was nothing else. And then so we knew that we had to create a space that kind of peeled back some of the stereotypes that might go with Samoan food, and also a place where, because I had worked for Disney, and so I know what it's like to, you know, commercialize something. You know, we didn't want to do a place where tiki torches and, you know, tiki stands in front of it and make a mockery.
1: You're going to have to fill people on the Disney comment because they're like, what? So first of all, you were in the military and then you were a dancer for Disney, right?
2: Yes.
1: And now you're a chef.
2: Yes.
1: So you understand the world of commercialization.
2: Yes.
1: And you didn't want that for your own restaurant.
2: No, not for Samoan food. Mm. We knew that if we went, that little tiki torch with the tikis in the front, they hand you the fake lei, then people wouldn't take Samoan food seriously. And then everyone that comes behind me will struggle to try to, you know, gain that that recognition that Samoan, Samoan food has, where, you know, we belong on the global elite level, you know? So we were like, we need to be very careful where we need to be. So the price point at that time that we looked at the market was around, you know, $20 to $40 at the night markets or the takeaway. So we figured if we create a gap in the market, put Samoan food at $250, right now it's around $280 per head, then you can literally educate the small amount of people that come in and probably gain the recognition that Samoan food probably deserves. And we leave that gap in the middle for the next Samoan chef to come up. And that person will be the superstar. Because that space is, you're looking at a $60 to $100 range. You're looking at like a $40 to $80 packs kind of a place. So you can pump out 240 people. Mm-hmm. So more people, a lot more accessible can come through that restaurant. And that person is the Samoan superstar. That person will be the Samoan Mark or Pierre White or, Gordon Ramsay. That was the idea.
1: Yeah, the succession planning, you set the bar high. And it's paid off because, you know, this week's been a huge week for you. Your menu is full of all the flavors of Samoa. Talk us through some of your favorite dishes.
2: I think the favorite dish right now would have to be, it's the one that you don't eat at the restaurant. It's the apafafano. So quite often in Samoa, so during the journey that we set up at Tala, some dishes we focus on the Samoan cooking technique. Some dishes will focus on historic. Some dishes will focus on an ingredient that we use in Samoa. And then, you know, for this particular dish, it's a Samoan cultural aspect that we put in the journey. And it's the apafafano. And I would say that is my favorite dish. It's when we take a bowl of water and towels to the guests so that they can wash their hands. And it's a Samoan, tradition that we grew up doing, and it's pretty much the foundation of what we do at Tala. Respect, and we tell that to the guests, it's a sign of respect, falo'alo, servitude or tautua, and then gratitude, which is hanganga fafitai, which in Samoan culture is, gratitude is not about, being grateful to being served. It's about being grateful to serve other people. So, yeah, that would be my favorite dish, I'd say.
1: We're speaking to Chef Henry Onesimo, whose restaurant Tala received a Michelin star this week. And you're listening to Saturday Morning on RNZ National with Susie Ferguson and me, Mihingarangi Forbes. I'm familiar with Samoan kai because my husband cooks a lot of it, but I haven't tried palolo. He took me through this. And how do you make this fine dining?
2: Right on. Palolo, yeah. So palolo in Samoa, you get that in October. The season is usually in October. If the season extends to November, we call that palolo rising. Some people call it that. And it's very expensive. So, but it's sea worms. the best way to eat it, I would say, is raw, fresh out of the ocean. Just grab a handful, put it in your mouth. You can feel it, moving around in there. Yeah, it's amazing. But you could also make, scrambled eggs with it. That will be my second favorite. It's had like a bluish greenish color to it. So your eggs will come out like green. So it's the best way to make green eggs if you're ever trying to make green eggs and ham. And the flavor is amazing.
1: Is equivalent the equivalent to like the posh caviar and
2: it is
1: oysters.
2: Yes, it's absolutely the.
1: Does it taste like that?
2: Yes.
1: Oh, so it just tastes like the sea.
2: Yeah, it absolutely tastes like caviar. So you know when you eat caviar, and it comes in that little
1: not much
2: little clumps. Yeah. But the way the caviar separates in your mouth is the same texture. And the way the caviar pops and gives you that pungent seafood flavor, almost like a briny cheddar finish to it, is exactly what palolo tastes like. So
1: when people come to Tala, how are they eating it?
2: They're having it on top of a taro focaccia with a palusami that we put on the top, white bait instead of the worms, and then caviar.
1: The palusami is my favorite. So how are you making this?
2: the little secret that we do is we saute the onions first before putting it the taro leaves, and the coconut cream, and then we fold it over a few times in the oven. To the when you cook Palo Sami traditionally, the outside is, you know, almost scorched from the rocks, right? And that is pretty much where my favorite part of the Palo Sami is. So what we do at the restaurant is we cook like in the oven on a high temperature and let the top caramelize till it's brown. And then we fold that part of the coconut milk to the bottom, bring up a new layer of coconut milk, let that caramelize again, and fold it down. So it's a long process to get the flavor, but it's worth it.
1: I bet you it is.
2: Yeah.
1: What do you think makes Samoan food different to the other islands in the Pacific? What are the flavors?
2: I think, I think it's the way the ingredients are being treated in different areas and the way it's being prepared. For example, the umu itself, that we do that above ground, where a hangi is underground. Mm. For an umu, it takes about an hour, hour and a half at the most, depending on how big you're making your umu is. Hangi will probably, have more of that, the leaves that you put in, the flavor that comes through it. So that matters a little bit more because it's in there longer. Mm. But yeah, it's very distinctively different in each area, I think.
1: Do you still get the smoky taste?
2: Yes, absolutely. Absolutely. And then because we do an umu in the restaurant.
1: Oh, yeah.
2: Yeah. We do it sometimes three times a night. And then, the guests get to see that. I love seeing, people that never tried Samoan food see this raw piece of chicken go into the umu and then coming out and then, eating it, tasting it, having that smoke, unique flavor that comes through. And then also watching Samoans reminisce on how, and then getting that flavor right. And they're like, oh my gosh, this is the, can't believe that, we were doing umu inside a restaurant and then serving it like this. But the flavor really does come through. That's why that was the one thing I couldn't recreate. I'm not talented enough to recreate an umu doing something else. Like, I had to do an umu to accomplish that flavor.
1: You're not changing up something that's perfect.
2: Yeah. And not for the lack of trying. I was like, there's got to be an easier way of doing this, instead of having to make an umu three times a night. No, I haven't cracked it yet. So now we ended up doing an umu three times, sometimes three times a night just to accomplish the flavor of that dish.
1: So you were a soldier. I mean, you were born American Samoa, grew up in Samoa. Your mum was keen for you to be a soldier. You did that for a bit. You're a dancer for Disney.
2: Yeah.
1: Now you're a Michelin chef. Did you grow up around food? Was that something that you loved as a young person?
2: Yes, I love eating food. Food was, was everything as a kid. Cooking it was a different story, but eating it, in Samoa, it's especially for Lokomaiki, White Sunday, Christmas, big events like that, or, sometimes the best thing about funerals and weddings, is always the food. And it's, when it comes to those events, especially in Samoa growing up, it's usually what they're going to talk about. What the food was like. Was it good? Was it enough? It's a huge part of who I am and a huge part of what makes me. Yeah.
1: Are you booked out for months?
2: Yeah, we're getting there. We've never seen bookings like that before. Like that was pretty much evident that the reach of the guide, I guess. We're pretty much used to waking up to like six emails of bookings that have come in, or maybe seven, before we went to sleep that night, almost 400 had come in, and we're like, oh my God.
1: Amazing.
2: Yeah.
1: Stressful.
2: Yes, it was. It was very stressful. We're like, before going to bed, me and my wife were like, we need to figure out a way her and one of the front of house can manage all the emails that just came in, because we don't want to lose that part of what we provide as well.
1: You talked about the succession planning, really, of you know, lifting the bar really high so you could leave space in the middle for the next Samoan chefs to become, you know, the next Jamie Olivers or whoever. In terms of, you know, chefing, Samoan chefing, keeping this craft, this knowledge, this story, the tala noa, if you like, of the food, is it in a healthy space? I mean, Tāmaki Makaurau, Auckland is the biggest Polynesian country, city in the world.
2: Yeah.
1: Do you see lots of potential Samoan chefs out there?
2: Yes. I think way more now than ever. You know, I've always, you know, I've always said there's a lot of more talented chefs than me in Tāmaki Makaurau. They're working for someone else. They're working for a hotel, they're working for a big hospital group, they're working for a cafe, they're not doing, you know, what I'm doing, which is, you know, their culture.
1: Mm.
2: And that is the same for Fijian chefs, Niuean chefs, Tongan chefs, Cook Islands. They are far more talented than me, but working for someone else. I just happened to be the one that was like, okay, I can do this, you know, that kind of dreamt to get to where I am and kind of like, risk everything that me and my wife had for the dream that we can do this.
1: Mm.
2: Yeah.
1: Your dad, he passed away in 2024. He held the highest title in your village.
2: Yeah.
1: Your mum and your four brothers still live in Samoa.
2: Yeah.
1: What they say when you ring them?
2: Oh, we all made fun that, you know, Dad was probably laughing, you know, from heaven when I was crying. My brothers will attest to this. I was one of those kids that was so headstrong because I would get, you know, lickings all the time. I was really horrible at school. You know, I was always falunka, but I would never cry when I would get hit. When I cried on the stage, they all laughed and made fun of it.
1: You're catching up.
2: Yeah.
1: Making up.
2: And they said, oh, yeah, Dad is probably laughing from heaven because of, you know, all the lickings he gave me and no crying. But they were very proud. My mom is actually a teacher at the hospitality school in Samoa. She teaches hospitality. And her contract got renewed for the 2026-2027 year. So everybody's more proud of that than, you know, Tala getting the star.
1: Fair enough, too. Yeah. Tēnā koe, Executive Chef Henry Oni Semo there from Tala Restaurant, which has become made a Michelin star this week.

0: RNZ News at 10 o'clock. Good morning, I'm Evie
1: Ashton. RNZ Pacific News, Maloni. I'm Silmanu Ulalima Mai Te Evam Tau Fai. The National Weather Service in Guam is warning of catastrophic winds associated with Super Typhoon Bavi in Rota in the northern Marianas. Bavi is now a Category 5 storm. Christina Piritiko has more.
2: An extreme wind warning is in place for Rota until 9:15am local time, with the Weather Service saying this is a life-threatening situation. It says venturing outside can result in death from flying projectiles and unreinforced structures will be destroyed. Widespread destructive winds in excess of 240 kilometres per hour are expected. People are warned to take cover and not to go out in the relative calm of the eye of the storm, as extreme winds will soon return. A typhoon warning is in force for Rota, Tinian, Saipan and Guam and surrounding coastal waters.
1: New Caledonia's newly elected three provincial assemblies have elected their respective presidents following the provincial elections in the French Pacific Territory last month. For the southern province, Sonia Backus, who was also the incumbent president of the province, received 28 of the 40 votes. In the northern province, Paul Niautin scraped through by just one vote to become president. The Loyal Islands, the smallest of the three provinces, saw Mikael Forrest elected as president. The Territorial Congress of New Caledonia will also hold its inaugural sitting to elect its chair on Friday. A report says the New Zealand welfare system is failing to support people through hardship, leaving more families reliant on community groups. The Council of Christian Social Services says more applications for special needs food grants are being declined, while charities are seeing increasing demand for food support. Its Chief Executive Alicia Sutton says people should be able to rely on a safety net that helps them recover rather than keeping them in hardship.
3: We want to see a working for family systems where families are actually able to work and earn more to support their children. And one of the overarching things we want is a Poverty Reduction Act. And this would be a way where we can actually understand what's going on in Aotearoa. We can actually measure it and track our progress over time.
1: Alicia Sutton says welfare benefits should be easier to access. A climate scientist says last month's weather was a mixed bag, with high temperatures the defining characteristic. New Zealand has just recorded its warmest June since records began in 1909. Earth Sciences' Gregor Makara says he wasn't surprised by the record, but there were some standout data points. He says parts of Canterbury hit the mid-20s on the 19th and 20th of June. Gregor Makara says seeing those summer temperatures at that time of year is almost unprecedented. In Australia, the state of New South Wales has now confirmed its first case of the deadly H5 strain of bird flu in a seabird found on the state's mid-central coast. The ABC's Isabel Rowe has the details.
4: A giant petrel found near Hawk's Nest on Friday was taken for testing with suspected H5N1 bird flu. The state government said laboratory tests had confirmed the disease, making it the first case of this strain of bird flu found in New South Wales and the sixth in the country. The first case in Australia was detected last month. The state government says there's no evidence of spread to wildlife or poultry flocks and risks to human health are low. Poultry producers have been advised to keep chickens caged temporarily for safety.
1: In world news, Iran's supreme leader Mojtaba Khamenei was absent from his father's funeral as senior regime figures joined thousands of mourners paying their respects to the late Ayatollah. Ali Khamenei's three other sons did attend the service, which came on the second day of his extended funeral. Volunteers congregated at the funeral to feed the mourners, like this man from Kermanshah.
5: This funeral is a continuation of the epic on the battlefield and in diplomacy, and it must be held in a passionate and epic manner. We decided to set this place up with the help of the people so the process could move forward more quickly.
1: Mojtaba Khamenei hasn't appeared in public since his father was killed in the US-Israeli attacks at the start of the war. In sports, coach Dave Rennie praised the All Blacks' intent and attacking mindset in Saturday's 34-32 win over France in Christchurch. But he says they need to be more clinical to beat the best in the world. The All Blacks scored 5 tries, but they also leaked 4 to the French, who simply wouldn't go away in a game in which the lead changed hands several times. Rennie said it was frustrating that they couldn't put the game beyond France's reach after being ahead 19-13 at halftime.
6: I love the effort. I love the optimism. Yeah, we've got to be a bit better, but I like the mindset, and we tidy up a few things. We would have created a lot more opportunities.
1: Elsewhere, Ireland beat Australia 33-31 and Wales beat Fiji 39-24, and the Springboks ran in 7 tries to beat England 45-21. The Warriors women have made a strong start to the NRLW Rugby League season with a resounding 32-10 victory over the Canterbury Bulldogs in Hamilton. Former New Zealand Rugby 7 star Gail Broughton, who has joined the Warriors after 4 seasons with Australian sides, scored the opening try and set up several others. Skipper R.P. Nichols told Sky Sport the players had been expecting a big impact from Broughton.
7: Well, we knew she was going to bring it tonight, and she definitely did. You know, she's got mean skills. We back her 100%, and yeah, she just went out there and killed it.
1: Other winners from round one of the NRLW were the Knights, Roosters, Raiders, Broncos and West Tigers. In the men's NRL yesterday, the Eels beat the Sea Eagles 23-14, and the Knights beat the Dolphins 13-12. The semi-finals of the Oceania Women's Champions League have been decided, with Auckland FC against Vanuatu Safia FC, while PNG's Hekari Women FC will take the Cook Islands Poaikura FC. The semi-finals will be played in Honiara tomorrow. Meanwhile, in the FIFA World Cup, Norway has qualified for the quarter-finals after upsetting Brazil 2-1. Manchester City striker Erling Haaland scored both of Norway's goals. That's your latest RNZ Pacific News and Sport. 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
8: Hello, ko te wan tōki hira kam lo tangata o te moana from RNZ Pacific, me Koroi Hawkins. Coming up, typhoon struck Northern Marianas, brace for another super storm. Concern over increased troop deployments in West Papua. But first, we take a closer look at Australia and Vanuatu's new security deal. Australia and Vanuatu have signed a long-awaited security agreement in Canberra. It closes 10 months of negotiations after Vanuatu initially walked away from the deal, citing concerns about sovereignty. Kaya Selby has more.
9: Under the Nakamal Agreement, Australia will give Vanuatu $500 million Australian dollars over 10 years in exchange for a number of commitments affirming Australia as Vanuatu's primary security partner. Australian Prime Minister Anthony Albanese says it ensures Vanuatu aligns itself with Pacific Island foreign partners.
10: It encapsulates Vanuatu's sovereign decision not to permit its territory to be used for any foreign military base or infrastructure, and that Vanuatu's critical infrastructure remains free from militarisation.
9: The ABC reports that the previous version was designed to tackle Chinese influence in Vanuatu. It included a provision where Vanuatu would exclude third-party involvement in ports, airports and telecoms while increasing Australian involvement. This, Albanese acknowledges, cannot be abided.
10: We think this is an appropriate agreement that is a recognition of sovereignty, which at the same time recognises Australia's historic role as well

0: still in the works.
1: Normally, agreement is still an agreement that is said to be signed once I get the clearance from Beijing. We will share the agreement. There's nothing to hide.
0: In the lead-up to the signing, Australia excluded Vanuatu from the Pacific Engagement Visa. Applications open on July 1st, but 150 spots reserved for Nevans last year no longer exist.
2: Still on the Nakamal Agreement, I spoke to Griffith University Associate Professor and Pacific Hub lead Tess Newton-Cain about the document and began by asking for her initial thoughts on the text.
3: Well, I think, you know, if you look at the text, it's quite a dense little document. There's quite a lot in there. I think certainly it's quite clear that some of the language has been very, you know, there's been a lot of effort gone into getting it right so that both parties can sign up to it. We know that Vanuatu had some quite serious concerns about earlier versions, and there's obviously been work done to revise the text to make it something that's more palatable for Vanuatu, but still is enough. I think Australia has said it's enough to give them the assurances that they want. So, you know, I think it's a reflection of what we know has been a long, quite torturous and sometimes acrimonious process.
2: Any particular clauses that stand out to you?
3: Well, interestingly, it's not really been the focus of much media attention, but the ones that I was really struck by are the clauses that relate to the place of blackbirding in the shared history between Australia and Vanuatu. Obviously, it's a traumatic part of history, but it's very much a part of the story of that relationship. That's maybe something that's particular, not as strong as with other countries. I think it's something that people in Vanuatu will point to and will be pleased to see, and they should. I think people should be kind of able to acknowledge that is quite a significant thing. What that's going to mean in terms of practical application or what that's going to look like is yet to be decided, and it may be that, you know, it doesn't really amount to much. What it will mean, if it is going to be taken seriously and acted upon, I think it'll mean you know, quite significant amount of education in the Australian context, because not a lot of people know about the blackbirding history and what it means, where it came from, what the implications of it are. So, you know, it could be quite significant in terms of that relationship.
2: Now, you're in Vila this week. People you've been very jealous. People that you've been talking to, how has the reaction been to the signing of the agreement there in Vanuatu?
3: Well, Karoi, it will not surprise you to know that people are much more concerned about what's happening in the World Cup than they are about the Nakamal Agreement. So there's definitely been much more chatter about, you know, who's going through to the round of 16. But there has been, I have had some conversations. I think largely in Vanuatu here, everybody's just a bit kind of like, yeah, it's done now, you know, kind of let's move on. They don't see it as being something that's going to have a big impact in the immediate future. Obviously, I think people will be looking to see how this plays out, when the funding comes in, what the funding's applied to, you know, and how it's applied in a more practical sense. But I mean, that's all down the track for now. But in this immediate aftermath, it's more just a case of, right, well, maybe we can stop being asked about that now and we can talk about other things, and this is now over and done with.
2: Residents and businesses on Saipan on Friday began extensive storm preparations ahead of what could become the Marianas' second super typhoon in as many months, following the devastation of Sinlaku in April. Typhoon Bavi is forecast to rapidly intensify into a super typhoon before passing near the northern Mariana Islands on Monday, with forecasters warning the storm poses a significant threat to the entire Marianas, despite lingering uncertainty over its exact track. Susana Suisuki spoke with our CNMI correspondent Mark Robago on Friday and began by asking him what category Typhoon Bavi was expected to reach.
4: A super typhoon, a category 4 or category 5, when it passes through the Northern Marianas. Right now,

0: The track is south of Tinian, but you never know if it's going to go up or going to go down. So in all intents and purposes, this is going to be our second super typhoon, not even 3 months after we had super typhoons in Laku. So it's not a stretch to say that people here in the Marianas are fatigued, are kind of sick and tired of this El Nino. But we have to persevere and try to make the most of it. And everybody's preparing right now. Everybody's like busy bees. They're going through gas stations to fill up to tap up their cars. They're going to hardware stores to buy storm shutters and even plywood, make do-it-yourself storm shutters, and also the groceries and the stores to buy essential items just to prepare for the storm. Also, water, of course.
1: Just to clarify, Mark, it's expected to move close to Mariana Islands tomorrow or today at 2:30?
0: 2:30, just going to be typhoon condition 3. At 7 a.m. this morning, the typhoon, which has been called Babi, was reported 750 miles east-southeast of Saipan and 706 miles east of Guam.
1: Last time we spoke, Mark, you said that works to restore power in Saipan was ongoing. Is that still the case?
0: Yes. A lot of people still don't have power. And because of this storm, we might not have power all island. And that means we have no water because our water pumps are the ones bringing the water to the villages. Aside from that, many of the residents are using temporary roofing that was provided by federal agencies. And that kind of roofing will not withstand a super typhoon. We have a lot of tents that were given out, and those have to come down. If not, those are just going to be part of the typhoon debris that's going to be flown around and damage cars, residents, and might even injure people. No pun intended. We're going to be in the middle of the storm, a devastating storm once again.
1: Do you have an idea of how many people on Saipan are without power, water and sufficient shelter?
0: Because it changes every day, but as of June 19, half of Saipan's customers have been restored back to the power grid. In Tinian, it was more, it was 71%. That was last month. Yeah, and water, I think water, almost everybody has water now because I said the pumps were working, but because of unexpected power outage, some people might not have water. Majority of the islands will not have potable water to begin with.
2: For the latest on this story, head on over to our website, rnz.co.nz/Pacific. An Indonesian human rights researcher says a rapidly growing number of Indonesian military personnel are being deployed to West Papua. This comes amid ongoing violent incidents related to a long-running conflict between Indonesia's security forces and the West Papua National Liberation Army. Johnny Blades reports.
3: The population makeup of the Indonesian-controlled Papua region, or West Papua as it's known internationally, has been steadily changing for years, with Papuans now a minority in many parts. Growing hand in glove with that change is a huge military build-up. Andreas Hasono of Human Rights Watch Indonesia says that under the country's new president, Prabowo Subianto, there's been an escalation of military sent to Papua, with at least a battalion a year being deployed.
4: The Prabowo administration is to increase the figure up to 42 battalions by 2029. Today, Papua has around 56,000 Indonesian soldiers. The ratio is one soldier per 100 civilians in Papua. It is much higher than the national ratio in Indonesia, one soldier per 696 civilians.
3: He cites recent figures produced by Made Supriyatma, an Indonesian military analyst who monitors TNI deployment in Papua. Supriyatma found that as of last year, there were almost 56,000 military personnel in Papua, far more than the estimated 1,438 members of Papuan independence fighting groups, who only have 361 firearms.
4: It obviously is more than securing the area and to protect the population, but to grab lands, to clear forests, and to occupy this vast land.
3: Andreas Hassono says the pattern behind the deployment is emphasized by the places where many of the troops are sent to.
4: The biggest detachments is in South Papua province, including Merauke and Bovendigul Regencies, where the Indonesian government is clearing nearly 3 million hectares of land and swamps, starting to produce what President Prabowo said to be, quote, food and energy estate, unquote.
3: Meanwhile, Papuans are not only seeing more Indonesian military in their homeland these days, they're witnessing a new type of warfare and technology being used by the Indonesian military.
4: Military units, usually equipped with drones, are dispatched in areas where the Papuan militants operate. These units patrol their respective areas with foot soldiers and drone unit, also armed with grenades and other explosive attached to the drone.
3: Indonesia's military works together with a large Indonesian police presence in Papua, with one police officer for every 219 civilians. Combined, with over 83,000 soldiers and police present, Indonesia's security forces in Papua are 58 times larger than the membership of all the fragmented, armed, pro-independence Papuan groups combined. RNZ Pacific has sought comment from Indonesia's military.
2: In response to that last story, Indonesia has defended the high number of military personnel it has deployed to West Papua. It says not all the numbers in the research published in Project Multatuli are active combatants or personnel directed to fight Papuan resistance fighters. Its New Zealand embassy says that following the recent expansion of provinces in Papua from 2 to 6, there's been a need to provide security, health and capability to adapt to the new administration structure. It also emphasizes the assignment of military to guard and maintain land and maritime borders with neighboring countries. A statement from the embassy also notes the assignment of military doctors, medics and territorial development divisions as part of efforts to provide for communities in Papua. The stories of Pacific women who helped shape Porirua have been brought into the spotlight in a new exhibition celebrating the 50th anniversary of Pacifica Inc. Marama Malama Te Manawa Moana Women at Pataka Art Museum honours generations of women whose leadership and advocacy and service have impacted Pacific communities across New Zealand. Tiana Haxton was at the exhibit's grand opening.
5: Photographed by Nu'ungalo Jacinta Maunga, the exhibition features portraits of local Pacifica community leaders alongside stories recounting the legacies they have each built for future generations. The showcase is timed with Matariki, guided by the remembrance star Pahutukawa, and also pays tribute to the pioneers whose work laid the foundations for Pacific people in Porirua.
6: We made things happen here in Porirua in New Zealand. We have made a difference.
5: That's what Ngangau Annandale Stone says the exhibition celebrates. She and her sister Saucia are featured together in the exhibition, honouring their late mother Elaine Uluavi Annandale, who was the first Pacific woman elected as Porirua City Councillor in 1983. Today, her daughters carry her legacy forward, serving as government officials and civil servants. Ngangau wants people visiting the exhibition to remember the sacrifices of those who came before and recognise the work still ongoing.
6: What would I want them to feel? To just get a sense of these amazing women who came from somewhere else to build something here, to give diversity, to give difference, to give options and alternatives, and to make this a much better and enriched culture here.
5: Her sister Saucia Annandale says the exhibition stands as a reminder that today's Pacific leaders are here because of yesterday's sacrifices.
7: We're standing on the shoulder of these giants and their memories, their service to this community and what they did inspires us to do the work that we continue to do today. We do everything we can to uplift our people, but not just that, to actually honour our culture, our identity and our sense of belonging.
5: Also honoured in the exhibition is Tere Moana Omawa Hodges, a Cook Islands educator and designer of Te Vaivai research methodologies. She says seeing the portraits spark memories among visitors has been the most rewarding part of the grand opening.
7: And it's going to have people who are going to come, they're going to start reflecting. Like today, it took me ages to leave the room because so many people saying, I remember when I was at Brandon, I remember when we did this. So the connections have been made. So the whole exhibition, so far, successful.
5: Omawa Hodges says organisations such as Pacifica Inc. remain vital to ensure Pacific communities continue to have a seat at decision-making tables.
7: Pacifica means that they are in the forefront. So we have representatives, we have voices, we have people who will be the voices of the individual Pacifica nations. So Pacifica is going to give voices to those individual islands, huge or small, villages, families.
5: For Teresa Koliavu, a community support worker and volunteer school chaplain, being recognised alongside women she describes as legends is humbling.
8: It's very overwhelming for me to be with all the, the legends of Porirua, the Pacific people. I'm just so blessed to be amongst them as well.
5: She says the exhibition acknowledges the generations of Pacific women whose hard work created opportunities and opened doors for those who followed.
8: It's really just recognising all the mahi and all the our mamas, all the things that they have done to contribute to where our Pacific people are and how they've toiled, worked so hard and planted roots. Our future, our generation will look back and see what their mamas have done.
5: As Pacifica Inc. marks its 50th anniversary, Marama Malama, the Manawa Moana woman, stands not only as a celebration of the women who shaped Pacific communities in New Zealand, but also an invitation to the next generation to carry their stories forward and take the lead to shape the future.
2: The co-founder of Strongman Samoa hopes the budding sport will provide another avenue for talented young athletes in the country to shine. Athletes from across the Pacific gathered in Samoa last weekend for the second Pacific Strongest competition. The event stands apart from traditional strongman contests by incorporating some unique Pacifica elements and challenges. Here is Atiarano Matiariki with more.
9: Competitive strongman is gaining momentum in the Pacific, despite limited opportunities for athletes to compete closer to home. Since its establishment in 2023, Strongman Samoa has helped to grow the sport locally and attract competitors from across the region. This year's competition featured athletes from Samoa, American Samoa, Tonga, Australia, New Zealand, and the Cook Islands. For Strongman Samoa co-founder Masi Pita Anai, what makes Pacific Strongest unique isn't the weights being lifted, it's the sand they're lifted on.
10: Majority of these athletes, or I think all of them, this is their first time competing on sand. Doing those keg runs is hard. Doing it on the sand is twice as hard. The sand was not, the favorite event, but it's good that, put them in that comfortable environment, but they all did well.
9: He says the athletes' reactions were priceless.
10: I remember the first time they're doing on their faces, especially the ones from overseas, the first time they're doing on the day. sorry, but not sorry.
9: Mr. Anai says none of this would be possible without sponsors who believed in their vision, an event that promotes healthy lifestyles and brings economic benefits to Samoa. For him, it all comes back to what the sport makes people feel.
10: Strongman for me is a very entertaining, spectacled sport. Like, you don't have to know strongman to be entertained. You watch it and you just feel motivated, you feel supportive, and then feel inspired. All those feelings.
9: He hopes it gives Samoan youth another avenue to showcase their natural strength outside the more technical sport of powerlifting.
10: If you just want to be strong and fit, there's another, sport that you can, it's just another sport so we can all funnel all this talent that we have in Samoa.
9: Mr. Anai says the goal is for Pacific Strongest to become a pathway to international competitions, such as the official Strongman Games, Giants Live, and ultimately, the world's strongest man.
2: A Papua New Guinea MP is questioning a new agreement between the government executive and the country's Independent Commission Against Corruption, or ICAC. The government says the new Memorandum of Understanding between ICAC and the National Executive Council will strengthen the fight against corruption in public office. Johnny Blades has more.
3: The head of ICAC, Thomas Elu, has described the new agreement as a significant step towards strengthening institutional collaboration and moves to prevent, detect and investigate corruption. He says corruption is complex and doesn't exist in isolation, so neither should the country's response to it, requiring cross-agency coordination, hence the new MOU. But a former senior government minister and attorney general, who is the current MP for Sina Sina Yongamugal, Karenga Kwa, says it's not clear why this MOU is even necessary.
11: I really see this MOU as superfluous, you know. All it's doing is watering down the personal resolve between the ICAC commissioners and their staff to get tap on even members of the NEC. If you are brothers in arms with them, then you can't act against them. That's wrong.
3: According to Thomas Elu, there's an emphasis on information and intelligence sharing in the new agreement, promoting greater transparency in public office. But Karenga Kwa says the agreement would weaken ICAC's efforts to promote this.
11: If anything, I would say that compromises the independence of ICAC. You don't have to sign up an agreement and exchange brotherly love. The organic law is self-executing, the organic law on ICAC. Why should an agreement be necessary? So that thing is about fostering relationships, but fostering relationships is not should not be a feature where independence is required. Independence of mind and independence of resolve and independence of action.
3: ICAC was established by the Marape government in 2020 following the passage of the Organic Law on the Independent Commission Against Corruption by Parliament. Since then, Karenga Kwa says ICAC has done very little in terms of prosecuting corruption in public office. The problem is considered endemic in PNG, and Mr. Kwa offers these common examples of how it works.
11: If I want to build a road in my rural district and I need to engage the provincial lands officers to come in and do it, these people are already on salary, but no, they will demand that I pay them a whole stake of parallel salary, you know, some massive amounts. That's one. And then when you need the police to come and investigate some criminal activity in your district, sorcery-related violence or just reckless tribal fighting or something like that, you have to pay the policeman an allowance to move. On top of the salary they're already on, okay, paying for fuel, okay, that might be excused. We pay, that's fine. But then they will ask for a full allowance.
3: Meanwhile, the Chief Secretary to Government, Ivan Pomaliu, said committing to the whole-of-government approach through this MOU helps foster a culture of accountability.
2: The chef who owns the first Samoan restaurant awarded a Michelin star says it means a lot to have his culture and food recognised in the coveted titles. The first Michelin guide to New Zealand's eateries was recently released. Tala in Auckland is among the 14 restaurants awarded one Michelin star, while Queenstown's Essence picked up two. Susana Suisuiki spoke to Tala owner Henry Onesimo and began by asking him how many awards he's won so far.
12: For this year, Hospitality New Zealand just had that Lions Award ceremony. I think it was about 2 weeks ago. So the team won Best Restaurant for that one. So I was really stoked and happy for them on that one. And then last night getting the star.
1: What was it like being the only Samoan or Pacific chef at those awards? Well, hang on, were you the only Samoan there?
12: Michael Meredith was there.
1: Oh, okay.
12: So he was there for Mr. Morris and Metita. There was Patrick, I can't remember his last name, but he's pretty high up in, at Sky City. Yeah, he was there as well. I think he was representing Metita. So achieved Niuen, that was, you know, just proof that, you know, there's far more talented Pacifica Samoan chefs out there, far more talented than me. But I think because that I went fully specific on being Samoan, it is where I got the nod for that. Otherwise, I mean, we all know Michael Meredith is a way better chef. And, you know, Patrick is like one of the executives over at Sky City, so...
1: You know. You're all great chefs, especially you and Michael, for hoisting up the Samoan flag so proudly.
12: Thank you.
1: And how are you feeling at the moment, Henry? You must be still processing your latest accomplishment.
12: Yeah. I mean, you know, kind of let things sink in a little bit, but then we had a little chat with Mom early this morning, me and Debbie, and then kind of put everything in perspective for us, you know, how it goes. You know, she was just really good at, you know, making things, really just putting things in perspective. You know, she was just mentioning that God giveth and God taketh away. So things like this don't belong to one person. It belongs to the culture. Make sure, you know, your team is acknowledged. It's not just a one person kind of thing. Mom teaches hospitality. So, you know, it means a lot for her that I do well. But so she teaches hospitality at the NUS. Her contract just got renewed for 2026-2027. And, you know, the chat on the group chat is, you know, where everybody's happy for Mom and things like that. And that news trumps my little small restaurant getting a Michelin star.
1: What was the first Samoan meal that your mom taught you that you still cook to this day at Zala?
12: Well, growing up, Dad was the one that did all the cooking. The umu in Samoa is pretty much where we grew up in Umukuka. So, and I hated doing it, you know. I was always feral fa'i and falong ka, but I would say the first task I ever got to do was valu de popo. You have to scrape the coconut, the breadfruit, and the taro. And there's a little bit of an order that, you know, you got to do it in. And that was the first thing I remember learning in the kitchen was valu mo muole le ulu, because you got to scrape it halfway through. Valu de popo. So that was like my first way into the making the umu. You know, I left Samoa before I got to make the balusami, which is, you know, that was always Dad's. He never trusted anybody to make balusami. But my brother Kent in Samoa does a pretty good, pretty mean one.
1: What advice would you give to a budding chef who wants to follow the same path as you, putting their cultural dish on the global stage?
12: I think just be very, it's selfish, but I want them to be very specific in what they, in what culture they want to represent on the plate, and then stay true to that. Because I want them to stay away from the Pacifica narrative that gets pushed around. And then I don't want our different cultures to be grouped into one title or one label that we lose it. There's a reason why we have like a Samoan language, Tongan language, Niuean language, because we're quite specific to a certain island in the Pacific. And so the same thing goes for our food. You know, oka in Samoa is different from ikamata, is different from kokonda. And so approach it and represent who you are and be true to that, because it does show up when you try to put it on the plate. Because the ideal situation is that 2 years from now, you know, it'll be a Samoan restaurant, a Tongan restaurant, Fijian restaurant, instead of just a Tongan chef, Samoan chef, Fijian chef at one of these award ceremonies.
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14: In 1951, as the dispossessed of World War II streamed out of Europe, the world agreed on a refugee convention. 75 years later, the world is a different place. We're lurching from crisis to crisis. The world's leader in aid, the US, has pulled up the drawbridge. Refugees have different faces. Electronic border controls stop travel before it can even begin. Here's World Vision's Rebecca Armstrong on what's changed.
15: There's just record numbers of refugees in the world right now. There's been a huge increase in the number of conflicts taking place, the numbers of people who are displaced worldwide. And this has happened in a really short time frame. At the same time as this increased number of people requiring protection, there's also been a huge reset on the funding available for refugees. So through the US aid cuts, I think 2 years ago now, there's been a huge reduction for agencies like UNHCR. So we've got this issue where we're having increased numbers of people needing urgent protection at the very same time that funding to protect them is dwindling. And so this is causing a really protracted humanitarian situation for all refugees involved.
14: I'm Alexia Russell, and today on The Detail, is the 1951 Refugee Convention still fit for purpose? And is it time New Zealand has a better, fairer strategy for dealing with the fallout of humanitarian crises? Rebecca Armstrong is World Vision's Head of Advocacy and Justice in New Zealand and has previously specialised in refugee law. She's also lived in Iran, where she headed the resettlement unit for UNHCR. And she helped draft the recent modern slavery bill that got politicians from both sides of the House to agree on change.
16: We did it. The New Zealand Parliament will introduce a modern slavery law because thousands of New Zealanders, NGOs, businesses and investors have demanded change.
14: Now she hopes to use the same tactics that got that bill over the line to change the country's immigration settings for humanitarian crises, using an Emergency Protection Framework, or EPF, which is set out in a new World Vision report. Basically, what it aims to do is come up with a fair and consistent way of dealing with refugees and asylum seekers instead of a piecemeal approach that changes depending on which global emergency it's directed at.
15: World Vision's in 100 countries worldwide, and we're seeing the humanitarian protracted situations of refugees. We realise that the world needs more complementary protection mechanisms like this one. And we think that this is practical and realistic, and it could be implemented and provide that protection that people need on top of the refugee quota.
14: The refugee quota is our agreement to take 1,500 UNHCR refugees every year. But the way those refugees are dealt with is often different depending on the politics of the day.
17: As the war continues to rage in Ukraine, our government's making it easier for people who have escaped the conflict to settle permanently in New Zealand.
18: Ukrainians aren't being considered refugees. These people have a right to enter New Zealand, have a right to work, and have a right to stay here for 2 years. That is all.
19: Today, some certainty, after the government announced a new residency pathway for special visa holders wanting to stay.
20: It's very important for Ukraine citizens who do feel traumatised by what has happened and who are looking for safer and more secure places in the world, that New Zealand does its bit to offer a place of peace, and that's what we are doing.
14: Here's Jack Tame from 5 years ago talking to a Kiwi who fled the Taliban in Afghanistan and came to New Zealand as a Tampa refugee.
21: Why are refugees in Afghanistan any more deserving of a new life in New Zealand than refugees in Yemen or Myanmar or Ethiopia or anywhere else?
22: You know, that is a fantastic question. The concept of fairness and a fair go is so entrenched in this society. So, but think about it this way. We have all seen those harrowing images of people climbing onto the tarmac, climbing onto the planes, holding onto the wings of planes and falling to their deaths. The situation there is just indescribably difficult. And so given New Zealand's connection and commitment to the Afghan conflict there, there is a moral responsibility.
14: New Zealand created special visas to support people caught up in the war in Ukraine and the regime change in Afghanistan, but there are no similar pathways for those affected by other emergencies in places such as Iran or Sudan, where there's a civil war that's displaced more than 15 million people and left 30 million in need of humanitarian aid. Rebecca describes our approach as ad hoc and inconsistent and says that's why an emergency protection framework is needed.
15: Under both governments, we've had responses to Ukraine and Afghanistan very recently, but both of the responses have created the need for a framework like this. And so we know that there is support for this from other NGOs, from civil society, especially from the community groups that are affected by this. We realise that there is a bit of a groundswell of support for an emergency protection framework, and that means it's more likely to go ahead as well. We think it could be a really fair intervention that would really assist people who have urgent protection needs. This is one of the main issues that we're working on now, but we've also been working really closely on modern slavery bill, and that's also before select committee at the moment, which is really exciting. We're hoping that we'll have the same support for an emergency protection framework.
0: So yes, the modern slavery bill, definitely a win for you guys. You were very involved in that, weren't you?
15: Yes, very involved. I helped to draft the current bill that is before Parliament, and it's been really fascinating tactically to try to figure out how to move the dial here. And we found because there was such inaction from the government, if we could draft a bill that both parties could agree with, then there was so much more likelihood that this would go forward. And it was incredibly amazing to see that the rule of 61 was utilised.
4: It's not often that National and Labor see eye to eye, but the two parties have joined forces to fast track a law combating modern slavery.
6: Yeah, we're just delighted that we've been able to work together, activate Standing Order 288 and get this bill to the House.
15: And I think it was 89 MPs supported the bill at first reading, which was tremendous.
0: And will you try and use those same pathways to get the immigration framework in place?
15: Absolutely. This is our next body of work. We're at the very beginning of this, where we've released this framework with Centre for Asia Pacific Research Studies. And so we're research and look at the policy issues. We recognise there's still some more research that needs to be done. We also need to have more engagement with refugee communities, civil society to get their support. And we also need to talk to politicians, which we are doing as well, to see whether they will consider a framework like this in their policy manifestos for this year, but also in the years to come. And I guess part of what we're trying to do is show and forecast that in the years to come, there's going to be more need for protection, that New Zealand, because of our size, can introduce mechanisms like this that can really help people.
0: As Rebecca says, there's still a lot of work to be done on this framework, and World Vision's busy fleshing out the answers to inevitable questions over it, such as the definition of serious risk of harm when it comes to refugees, how bridging visas would work, and how much is this going to cost the country?
15: That's something that we couldn't include in our EPF because we put it together in a short time frame. But we would like to understand, for example, how much it's costed for the other humanitarian interventions to take place, because we think, because these have been created ad hoc every time, there's probably a lot of cost savings to implement an emergency protection framework that has standardised procedures in place instead of coming up with these case by case. So we will continue to do that type of work to answer those questions.
0: If this goes ahead, it will be bucking an international trend to look away from the problem.
23: It has been a year since USAID was shut down by the Trump administration. Thousands of workers terminated, along with more than 5,300 agency-funded contracts.
15: The global trend right now is exactly that. We're seeing everyone retreating from their global responsibilities, the Refugee Convention. There's been, you know, smallest numbers of people resettled over the last 2 years compared to previous years. And that just creates more issues. At the moment, because I'm connected to Iran, you can see that there's so many forcible displacements, deportations back to Afghanistan from Iran. And, you know, when you've had 3 million refugees in Iran, you can kind of understand why when there's fiscal issues, economic issues, conflict taking place, the first people that are affected are refugees, particularly if they're undocumented. And so they've been forcibly displaced back to Afghanistan. Many of them have never even been to Afghanistan, and there's major human rights concerns for them when they reach Afghanistan as well. And I just feel like New Zealand and other countries, we have such a role to play in these issues, even though we're not, you know, close to them.
0: In the last decade, the number of forcibly displaced people has just about doubled to around 118 million people. UNHCR says 2.5 million of those need urgent protection and resettlement.
15: There are more and more people being displaced because of conflict, but also increasingly because of climate change as well. So the numbers are fairly staggering. New Zealand resettles 1,500 people per year, but we have the capacity to help more people. And what's quite incredible about New Zealand is that we have had this amazing humanitarian response over the years, where outside of the refugee quota, we have responded to crises and conflicts taking place, but we need more permanent, safe, dignified, durable solutions for people that need protection right now.
0: Just over a week ago, Associate Minister of Immigration Casey Costello announced the government will make the Community Organisation Refugee Sponsorship Program a permanent part of our refugee resettlement system. This is about community groups sponsoring and supporting the resettlement of refugees. The sector's welcomed that, but is disappointed that it's not an addition to the current quota. So we still only accept 1,500 refugees a year. The government points out that New Zealand currently takes the third highest number of UNHCR-mandated refugees behind Canada and Australia. And that's true, but it's a pretty inaccurate reflection of the global situation, because UNHCR-mandated refugees are only a very, very small selection of the huge number of people who simply fled across a border but haven't got the official UN stamp. And that's not to mention asylum seekers, and we'll get to all that in a few minutes.
15: 1,500 is a lot, I guess, when you're thinking about our size in New Zealand, but also when you look at the numbers that other countries are embracing, but also the countries that are neighbouring refugee conflicts who have huge influxes of refugees. When I lived in Iran, for example, there were 1 million registered refugees and 2 million unregistered refugees from Afghanistan in Iran. And I think that's what people don't understand, is that the neighbouring countries of these conflicts are shouldering such a huge populations, and it can be very difficult for them. And so there's a role for New Zealand to show this global responsibility and do our part to alleviate some of these pressures on neighbouring countries.
5: New Zealand has a luxury in that we are geographically isolated. We are an island nation state. We don't share borders with another country where we might be receiving those who are seeking asylum easily. So to claim asylum in New Zealand is a very difficult task. You need to basically get on a plane, arrive here in New Zealand, and then claim asylum. And with the rise of technologies, that's becoming harder and harder for people to do.
0: Ritesh Shah is the director for the Centre for Asia Pacific Refugee Studies at Auckland University, which released the Emergency Protection Framework in conjunction with World Vision. He says the rise in technology, including electronic border checks, is just one of the significant changes since the Refugee Convention was signed 75 years ago.
5: The Refugee Convention, when it was set up in 1951, was always set up to respond to a very specific issue in a time and a place. Specifically, the issues around mass displacement caused by World War II in Europe. It was aimed at European refugees, and the solutions were to be implemented by European countries. And it's that foundation on which everything that has happened since has been built. So, of course, the situation that we face in the world today, where it's not just around conflict in Europe, but it's conflict around the world, conflict with non-European populations, but also the kind of complexities around displacement. They aren't necessarily ones caused by conflicts between states, but sometimes conflicts within a state. They're caused by the combination of poverty, climate change, natural disasters, conflict all muddled together. The convention was never set up to respond to those issues.
0: Have we tweaked and adjusted it over the years, or is it, does it remain essentially in place as to the way it was envisioned?
5: The biggest change was in 1967 when they established the protocol, which said actually the kind of parameters around that 1951 convention, which were one, this idea of the right to claim asylum outside of your home country, and two, that if you did claim protection, that you couldn't be returned back to the country which you were being persecuted from. Those ideas remain, but in 1967, that extended to the rest of the world. And that's probably the most significant change that has happened. But the broad protection framework is still that framework from 1951 and 1967.
0: And New Zealand, how involved have we been in this, both as a receiver of refugees and a sort of instigator of policy?
5: New Zealand's actually had a long history of receiving refugees, even before the convention. So, and people who have walked along the Wellington waterfront will know that there is a monument there that recognizes some of the first refugees that came from Europe in the 1930s. And so New Zealand has had a long-standing history of taking in refugees, from even before the signing of the convention. In terms of policy, New Zealand has oftentimes been a good global citizen in the sense that it has been a party to and a player within the rules of the convention. It's obviously a signatory to the convention. It follows the convention. It has taken in a regular quota of refugees, which, you know, over time has slowly increased to now where it is 1,500. But many would say, you know, that's not enough.
0: Every 3 years, our government spells out to the United Nations where we'd prefer to take our refugees from, and most currently come from Asia. They're vetted twice, once by UNHCR's Protection Office and a second time by New Zealand immigration officers. But this geographic preference may be changing thanks to climate change. Ritesh says our policies need to change too.
5: There's a couple dimensions to this. One is that we need to recognize that when people are displaced by climate, they might be temporarily displaced or they might be permanently displaced. We need to give individuals the flexibility and the choice to seek temporary protection, or permanent protection, or to be resettled with, you know, to come and join their family for a certain amount of time and then to return back when conditions change. So effectively what we need are mechanisms that we can activate quickly when individuals are under imminent threat and where their livelihoods and life are kind of immediately threatened by the risk of climate-induced change or disasters. And then we need to have mechanisms to say, yes, that mechanism is flexible, so you might be able to return back, but that doesn't mean then that the door is shut to you forever. Because one of the other issues with the Refugee Convention is if you return back to your country, your home country, you lose that entitlement to ever seek protection again, right? That door is closed. So we need a lot more kind of flexibility in the way that the architecture is created.
0: So this is a different situation than there's a war, I was on the wrong side, now the right side's in, I can go back. This is like my village is swamped with seawater, I can't grow anything anymore, I need somewhere to go while our village just moved up the hill.
5: Absolutely. And the reality is that most individuals who are affected by climate change are internally displaced. So they are moving within their own country. Sometimes in the Pacific, they might be moving to neighboring islands or neighboring countries around the Pacific. But we need to recognize that sometimes that's not going to be what people desire. They're going to get tired of the fact that, you know, 8 months of the year they can't grow anything, and they need to kind of figure out a permanent solution to that. And in those instances, New Zealand has to have a mechanism to recognize that climate-based mobilities and the need for protection under some sort of a framework is important.
7: RNZ News at 11 o'clock. Good morning, Atamarie. I'm Evie Ashton. Waitaki District Council says firefighters have responded to more than 50 emergency calls for help with flooding since midnight. Crews have helped 18 people evacuate to Oamaru Fire Station, while more than 20 people evacuated from homes themselves. A local state of emergency was declared early this morning after an intense, highly localised downpour in Oamaru shortly after midnight. About a dozen are sheltering at an evacuation centre at the Waitaki Event Centre. An Oamaru local says her at-home business has been completely flooded, with multiple water pumps struggling to manage the damage. Dana Turbut-Lukac woke up at 4 a.m. to prepare for clients.
8: I couldn't even go down the stairs. It was just flooded everywhere. Got me a fright. I mean, really, up to our knees. I never seen water like that.
7: The resident says equipment for her home-run beauty salon is underwater. She remains optimistic and hopes for sunshine. The Met Service has issued new orange heavy rain warnings for the coast of North Otago and Dunedin, inland Canterbury, Marlborough and the Tasman district. The heaviest falls are expected in Marlborough and Canterbury, north of Lake Sumner, with up to 250 millimetres of rain expected between Monday night and Tuesday morning. An orange strong wind warning is in place for the west coast south of Westport, with severe gale southeast wind gusts of up to 130 kilometres per hour. A yellow heavy snow watch is in place for South Canterbury, south of the Rangitata River. The Human Rights Commission is reaffirming its commitment to religious freedom at a time when it says more faith communities are coming under attack. The Race Relations Commissioner, Melissa Darby, says today it's releasing an updated statement on religious diversity. She says its first update in nearly 7 years is timely, given recent race-based attacks online and in person.
9: A number of communities have written to me with concern for their safety in quite real terms, whether that's coming from online rhetoric or whether that's coming from quite overt public displays.
7: Melissa Darby says faith remains integral to a large proportion of New Zealanders. The Green Party is calling for a crackdown on farmers failing to report fertiliser use, as new figures show nearly 40% didn't meet the requirement last year. The rule is one of a number that could be scrapped as part of resource management reform. The Associate Environment Minister, Andrew Hoggard, told a select committee meeting he doesn't know if anything happens to the data being collected. Green MP Lan Pham says the admission raises concerns, and not just about the state of fresh water,
10: but also about the transparency, or rather the lack of transparency, when government are moving in a direction where farmers are going to have much more leeway and much looser regulations when it comes to pollution of our environment.
7: Andrew Hoggard says of the farmers who did report their usage, almost all had met the cap. Genesis Energy hopes its investments in generation will cut the wholesale price of electricity. Genesis has found three quarters of New Zealanders say rising energy costs have had a major or moderate impact on their budgets. Chief Executive Malcolm Johns says the sector is growing rapidly, but rising gas costs in recent years have pushed supply down while demand grows. But Mr. Johns says Genesis can only influence about one-third of the overall electricity bill. And the luxury French glassmaker Lalique says it's temporarily closing its museum in northern eastern France after a burglary over the weekend. The BBC's Rachel Wright has more.
24: A source told the AFP news agency that a gang of masked thieves broke into the museum in the small town of Wingen-sur-Moder before heading for the jewellery room and smashing open six display cases. They allegedly stole jewellery worth roughly $4 million. The source said despite the alarm going off, the cleaning lady was the first to arrive on the scene. The museum is dedicated to French jeweller and glassmaker René Lalique. Sunday's break-in comes after a high-profile burglary at the Louvre Museum in Paris last year, when thieves made off with over $100 million worth of jewellery.
1: That's the news. Koina ngā pitaputa kōrero. A short forecast is next.
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1: The forecast from Met Service to midnight tonight, Northland and Auckland. Showers, some heavy with squally thunderstorms possible, mainly about the coast. Coromandel and Bay of Plenty, heavy rain with thunderstorms in Bay of Plenty at first, then showers, some heavy with thunderstorms. Gisborne and Hawke's Bay, rain from late morning, possibly heavy, clearing this evening south of Tolaga Bay. From Waikato to Wellington, including the Central High Country, also Wairarapa, Nelson and Buller, rain or showers, clearing in the west from Waikato to Manawatu this evening. From Grey to Fiordland, also Southland. Mainly fine, apart from showers in Southland until this afternoon, strong southeasterlies. Marlborough and Canterbury, rain spreading north this morning, heavy at times. Snow possible above 400 metres in southern Canterbury. For Otago, rain heavy in the east and snow above 400 metres inland this morning, all gradually easing to isolated showers. And Chatham Islands, the odd shower. The time is 6 minutes past 11. We'll have news headlines on the half hour.
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25: Coming up in a minute, if I can ever remember the new sting, we will welcome our political commentators today. It is Neil Jones and it is Tracy Martin. Plenty to discuss as we get to the business end, I guess, of the parliamentary year. We've seen a couple of backdowns by the government over some controversial policies, but this week eyes across the visit of the Indian Prime Minister and of course the toing and froing between the coalition partners over the India Free Trade Deal. Also coming up around 11:30 or so, the gin makers, the Kiwi Distillery, who've taken out top prize at 2026's International Wine and Spirit Competition in London. We will be meeting Tauranga's Clarity Distilling Company, which is priming itself for expansion. And later, Bill Mackay is in talking about Papakaianga and what could possibly be happening on Māori land when it comes to housing. How much some of the moves by the government to allow the building of small houses as of right are going to impact Māori land use. Bill with us on the rules anyway, a bit later. Okay, kia ora kōrua and welcome to Neil Jones and Tracy Martin. They are our political commentators today.
26: Kia ora.
27: Oh, kia ora.
25: Good to have you in the studio. I'm just looking at your introductions. Neil was Chief of Staff to Labour leader Jacinda Ardern, before that Chief of Staff to Andrew Little in Parliament also. He's the Director of the public affairs firm Capital. Tracy was a New Zealand First MP from 2017 to 2020. She held the roles of Minister for Children, Seniors, Internal Affairs and Associate Education. She's currently the Chief Executive of the Aged Care Association. Okay, let's look at what's going on. A significant visit, no question of it, by the Indian Prime Minister Narendra Modi. The backdrop to it is this continuing friction between coalition partners over the India Free Trade Deal. First, how are you reading how each of these parties is making the most out of the situation, would you say? There's been a chance for the Prime Minister to say, look, we have solidly achieved this.
26: Yeah, I mean, Christopher Luxon's message to the public was that he's the guy who could get the economy going again. I think the India Free Trade Agreement, substandard though it is, according to most analyses, at least as a, you know, it polls well, and it shows that he's getting out into the world and opening up exports for New Zealand. So I think for him, this is something he wants to champion, take into the election campaign, and you'll have seen over the weekend National announce the next tranche of countries, I think there were 10 of them, that they would want to target for free trade agreements after the election. I think what we're seeing from Winston is he very much wants to rain on their parade. I think he obviously disagreed with the India Free Trade Agreement and didn't want to vote for it. and believed there were too many Indian migrants who were going to come in as a result. Now he's accusing the government of acting in bad, or National, sorry, of acting in bad faith and restricting the number of Indian migrants in contravention of the agreement, and saying that he couldn't look the Indian foreign minister in the face. So I think that that is both very bad for Christopher Luxon, because it risks turning what is for him an achievement to campaign on into something that's sort of murky, bad faith, secretive. But I think it's also bad for New Zealand when you've got, you know, the Prime Minister of, I think, the world's most populous country coming to New Zealand off the back of a free trade agreement, and you've got the Foreign Minister essentially accusing his own government of lying. We can't know at this point who's right and who's wrong.

0: And we need to have stronger voice from government, including Winston, that is not okay. So that would be my other thing to say. Look, we're in an election campaign. We've had cross-party support for trade agreements for years. Both National and Labor have always done the best for the country from a trade perspective. Yes, in the House they might disagree, but when they're in meeting rooms, they put the country first. What we're seeing this time is probably something that should not be out in the public domain. It should be being worked out behind the scenes because it's our imagery around the planet.
1: Why do you think it's happening? And is the fact that it's an election year and the election's close just part of it?
0: Why do I think it's happening? This is my reckon. My reckons is we're worth the same amount as anybody else's reckon. I believe New Zealand First is going for National's vote. So if this ended up looking like a win for National, New Zealand First wants to carve out a piece of what is that win and try and just claw another percentage.
2: Yeah, like I think it's as simple as that. National's vote is there for New Zealand First to eat, and Winston sees there's a bit of hostility to free trade agreements both around the world and in New Zealand, and also, if I'm blunt, a bit of hostility to Indian migration in parts of the community, and this is a way to appeal to that audience and hopefully take some vote from National.
1: Does it open up an opportunity actually for the Prime Minister to get some mileage where he's been struggling so hard to be seen and heard and say, look, which is presumably what yesterday's big we want,
2: yeah, no, definitely.
1: Six, seven more again with those same National voters, yeah, who are in, yeah, play.
2: Well, yeah. National has struggled to tell its own story this term because it's been so crowded out by the far more charismatic and attention-seeking politicians in New Zealand First and ACT.
0: Mm.
2: And this is a chance for Christopher Luxon to show on his core value proposition, which is, I understand the economy, I can turn this around. It's his chance to make that case. And that's, yeah, why he'll be very frustrated to see Winston raining all over it.
0: So possibly he ran too soon, though. So, you know, this is the trick with New Zealand First, at least. I don't know ACT very well. You have to make sure you've tied it down. You've got initials on every page and you've got it signed off. Because otherwise, don't assume that it's been approved. And the second thing I would say, National's been running behind the wire because at coalition agreements they gave away far too much. So this is a lesson for anybody going into coalition post the next election. Don't give away everything just to get into power.
2: And I think they're both stories of Christopher Luxon's great deal-making capabilities being overstated. The first is that he did negotiate a bad coalition agreement, which gave far too much to his coalition partners. And secondly, he started the India Free Trade Agreement negotiation by saying, we're desperate for a deal and we need it by this date. Now, if you had to sell your house and you put a sign outside saying, I'm desperate to sell, offers by 5 p.m. today, you're not going to get the price you wanted.
1: Mm. Okay. The housing minister's been under pressure over MSD emergency housing. This was during last week in particular. And the targets that MSD is working to, interestingly, we heard from MSD itself saying, we are following instructions. That was quite a pushback,
0: that's right,
1: by the CE,
0: yep,
1: on any suggestion that this was an operational matter.
0: Yeah, I mean, yeah, don't be the minister and tell the chief executive you must meet these targets and then moan when they meet your targets, right? Or they do whatever they feel they operationally need to do to meet your targets. So Debbie Power's absolutely right. She is delivering for her minister. I'm pretty sure that's what all those ministers have said they want the public service to do. And the bit that really caught my eye, though, was it's quarterly. So the employees of MSD are going to be pulled up on a quarterly basis to whether they are meeting their targets. That's very interesting because my whole world has always been annually.
1: Okay. Was it a mistake to kind of do the old, oh, this is an operational matter? Did that open up, and not all chief executives will do this, by the way, but it opened up an opportunity for one to say, hang on a minute.
2: Yeah, well, they were operationalising the government's targets. And, I mean, Tim Potika was happy to put out a press release last year gloating about reaching a 75% reduction in emergency housing 5 years ahead of target. And what they've done is they've both tightened the eligibility, so you try to get in and you can't, and people meet without having their needs met, leave without having their needs met. And then they've told staff you're going to be judged according to how many you actually approve or decline. That there is a recipe for people ending up on the street, and you tie that into the lack of state housing being built. You know, you walk down any street in this country. I mean, I live in Wellington. I walk down the street in Wellington. Literally every time I walk down the street after dark on the corner,

0: place into town, I come across someone who is disturbed, in trouble, clearly has nowhere to be, and it just strikes me as a major social crisis the government hasn't had its eye on. And, you know, just last week we had Luxon saying, you know, saying he, when challenged on the Move On orders criminalising rough sleeping, didn't know there was no night shelter in Auckland, and then came back a few days later with the great retort to Chloe Swarbrick that we don't do night shelters in New Zealand. Well, of course we do. So I get the sense they don't have a clue what's going on. They see these people as a problem on a balance sheet that they need to manage down, but they seem blind to the actual problems ahead of them. And one more thing I would just say is I don't think it's a conspiracy. I think it's just, you know, you look at the amount, the billions they've shoveled away of landlords, the most recent example of upping Kaingaora state housing rents by $35 a week and putting that into subsidies for landlords, accommodation subsidies. I think you have a government that just at every point makes the decision to favour private landlords and just doesn't see the misery around them.
1: Okay. That could also just be argued that this is your perspective, that that rental accommodation should be in the private sector more than provided by government.
0: Well, it's a perspective, but I mean, the people on the street don't lie. That's real.
1: The other matter that got argued a bit more forcefully by the finance minister was that we were previously having controversies about children living in hotels and motels, and not very good motels either, and that this was the accommodation.
2: Yeah.
1: And so what the government is putting forth as a win is that that's not happening anymore.
2: Yeah, well, and again, remember, I think it was over 15 months ago or whatever, Tamapotaka or no member of the government could actually tell you, so those children are no longer in motels, but where are those children?
1: So that's the missing link, isn't
2: that's
1: it?
2: Right.
1: If you're going to say this is a success story, you have to reassure people that they are somewhere else.
2: You have to actually prove that they're not back in a, you know, not in the back of a Toyota station wagon somewhere on the side of the road. So, so ultimately, you know, there were a lot of people in motels. Why were they there? Because during COVID, we had to get everybody off the street. So we had to get everybody in some form of accommodation. That's why the government took over motels. Was there an exit plan to get those individuals out of motels? I couldn't tell you whether there was or wasn't, because at the time it had to be done with speed, and then there was just, it was a Labor government. But just deciding to shut down what is the funding, the mechanism, the support system isn't a plan. That's not a plan to just save money. So I guess we haven't seen the plan apart from we think they shouldn't be there, so we're going to change the funding model, we're going to put in some new requirements and then have at it. Can I say one more thing? Lockwood Smith was the Member of Parliament in 2008 for Rodney, and I was a community member there in Rodney at the time. People didn't put themselves on the housing waiting list during a national government because they knew there was no point because the waiting list was so long. So I have a problem when the current government uses the imagery of the waiting list went through the roof under Labor. That was because people saw some hope. And I think we're seeing the same thing. I think we're seeing an invisible number of New Zealanders. Many of them are over the age of 65. Women are couch surfing. Over the age of 65, women are couch surfing in this country. They have nowhere to live. They can't afford market rents. They're on fixed incomes. And yet we don't have a plan.
1: Hard to get disagreement for you on this one, between you on this one. Labour has what? Said, but then it's doing this at the moment. It has said we'll reverse the moves on social housing, the arbitrary housing emergency housing target, and I think they've also said they would not raise the rents on those in state housing. Again, Neil, their challenge is they're saying this, and someone sooner or later is going to say, and how does that budget add up along with pay equity and this and this and the next thing?
0: In terms of the accommodation supplement versus Kaingaora state housing rents, that's just a cost neutral issue. One pays for the other.
1: Yeah, but if you're not going to have people back in motels, where is the spend on the new accommodation?
0: And look, that'll have to come and they'll have to explain that. I mean, they will have to have a budget that adds up, and if they don't, they'll be hell to pay. But again, at this point in the cycle, I don't think it's unusual for a party to be waiting to put its fiscal plan together. Nicola Willis was, I think, a couple of weeks before voting, she put her fiscal plan out last time. So that'll come. One place you could get it from, again, is that billions of dollars of tax cuts to landlords. I would think rather than giving tax breaks to landlords, you could instead put money into making sure people on the street have somewhere to live. That seems to me to be a better use of public money.
2: It is the part of the plan, though, that needs to be articulated, right? You can't just say we're going to undo this and we're going to undo that. Where's the next bit of the plan? And I don't think it is making everybody a state housing tenant. How are we going to incentivise people or support people to be able to get into their own homes? We shouldn't be either supporting, you know, everybody is either in a market rental place or they're in a, you know, a state house. There's got to be some hope left for home ownership, surely. And how are we truly supporting their families to get into their own homes?
0: I think it's a ladder and it's an and. Like, if you're on the street, you're a long way from getting a deposit together for a house. Mm. But you might get into a state house and then be able to rebuild your life and then in time be able to buy a house or choose to live in a private rental. I think it's about at all stages of the housing ladder having places for people, and we just seem to have a few rungs that are missing.
2: But to do that, we have to actually care and manage those individuals, because that is true, but we've had intergenerational families living in state houses. So we do need to not just leave that, not just place them there and then that's it, we're away. How we need to continue as a state to support them to get out of state housing.
0: Yeah, I mean, I don't think that's the major worry, though. I mean, it can provide, if you start pressuring people out of state housing, you start to remove that security that allows people to actually set down roots. One of the problems with the private rental market is that people, you know, rents go up, landlords kick people out, and every year you've got children have to move schools or, you know, it becomes quite disruptive. And I think part of this state housing is the security it provides. And, you know, we look so often at these, you know, kids that are off the rails and doing ram raids and all these social problems, and you can't disentangle that from the model we've had over the last 40 years of just progressively removing security from people.
1: Well, then you need to build a hell of a lot more of them, because the other argument is that some people stay in them and others with greater need can't get in them.
0: Yeah, and we need to build more. I think if people are in a state house and they are thriving as a family, that is a success, and we should be building more. And the last Labor government, to their credit, you know, everyone focused on KiwiBuild, and rightly so, but they actually did build a lot of state houses. They built more state houses, I believe, than anyone since the first Labor government, and I think we should keep doing that. This government stopped that program.
1: Do you think it's ripe territory for Labor and for the Greens? Do you think, again, we're in a cost of living crisis where everyone is hurting, and people are also worried about debt, and they're worried about the fact that we just don't seem to be able to stop it mounting?
2: Yeah.
1: Do you think this has got the potential to register with voters who aren't already going to vote for this kind of policy?
2: I think what is ripe territory is saying something different than we're just going to build more state houses. I think that it sets a lot of the voting population on edge, as opposed to, and I get where Neil's coming from, he's saying what people have done before about trying to move families through state housing is they've given them a deadline by which to move. And what I'm saying is create a policy that actually works with families. I'm a debt collector by trade. That's what I was trained to do. But I'm not a knock down your door, take your TV debt collector. I'm a help you get out of debt collector. It relieves pressure from families. They have opportunity if we as a country can walk alongside them into their own home. So I think the argument is too narrow by just saying build more state houses or it's, you know, rental market. I think there is a really cool place in the middle that nobody's going anywhere near.
1: Do you know what? You just raised the fastest rate of homelessness, growing rate of homelessness, is women over 65.
2: Mm.
1: And we talk about state houses and we think of those now $2 million Auckland, properties that have been privatised. It could also be things like what some of the councils are doing. The council here is cooperating with some of the developers here and taking old office buildings. But people have a right of tenure for as long as they want them.
2: Yeah.
1: As far as I can tell, there's not even a subsidy from the ratepayer. The council is the manager.
0: The council underwrites it.
1: Yeah. So, again, is this where there is, if people could hear a win-win, there might be.
0: Can I just say, though, I think, you know, I do want to defend building state houses in that, as well as being a good social policy. We have a construction industry that's in serious trouble. You know, we've lost thousands of construction industry workers. The whole industry's collapsed. And if we'd kept building state houses that were planned to be built rather than stopping it all after the Bill English review, we, as well as having fewer people on the streets, we might actually have some more construction workers here in New Zealand rather than across the Tasman paying taxes there.
1: Let's just stay with local government for a minute. And I know, just from your interest, you did some work for Andrew Little when he was campaigning for Wellington Mayoralty.
0: My partner works for him.
1: Okay. We were just talking about this earlier with Tom Hunt, who was covering just local news, and this climate letter to the mayor about gold-plated mitigation. What did you make of
2: it? I mean, I was in an interesting conversation where we were talking about the gold-plated palliative care. Look, the reality is, we should be aspirational. If we're doing planning, what is the perfect world that we want look like? And once we know that, we do blue sky thinking, then let's work backwards from that too. Okay, so how much of this can we afford now? How much do we have to spread over a longer period of time? To suggest that we should start with the cheapest possible option, whether it's in climate change or palliative care, sells us all short, to be frank.
0: As someone who lives in Island Bay and whose house got within inches of being flooded a couple of months ago, and my neighbours got absolutely inundated, I have friends who lost their homes. I think it was completely out of touch and ham-fisted. Mm-hmm. I think what Watts was trying to do, he had a little social media post where he's sitting there at his desk and he's saying, oh, I've written to councils and told them to stop gold plating and be affordable. I think it's part of this thread of just smacking local government, pretending local government is the reason that people are struggling with their costs. And actually, it just totally hit the wrong note. If anything, I'd like to see the council do more work on storm mitigation. I thought particularly interesting was the fact that when his office was asked for an example, they gave flood maps in Wellington, which included Emerson Street, where people had two meter floods coming to their homes, had to clamber onto dresses. People I know became homeless as a result. I think it was completely mad. The second thing was when actually challenged for other examples, he said, "Oh, it's all anecdotal." So I think what he's done is based off a bunch of reckons. He's gone out, done a wee hit, and it's backfired on him.
2: And we should expect more from ministers. You shouldn't be putting out press, shouldn't be making public statements, and you shouldn't be sending out letters on ministerial letterhead based on a reckon or based on anecdotal evidence. We should be expecting more.
0: I mean, just this morning, I heard on Morning Report that Waitaki region's gone into a state of emergency. I mean, this is constant, and I think if ratepayers are looking for anything from their councils right now, I think probably climate mitigation is number one.
2: Mm.
1: Let's look at those voters in play. However you want to define them, the swing voters, the people who may move between National and Labour, that's one lot, or they may move between National and smaller party or Labour and a smaller party. Because one thing we have seen is a constant trend throughout this particular term is that very large share of multiple smaller parties in the polls. It's stayed stronger than any time we can remember, pretty much since MMP started. To have so many. One of the interesting analyses that's coming out of late is some analysis Thomas Coghlan's done at the Herald on the voting intentions, the difference between men and women. This has come up from time to time. It came up particularly during the Don Brash era as leader of the National Party. And it's an interesting one. If you are way behind with men, way behind with women rather, but way ahead in the male demographic, you could probably say we're quids, right? The problem is if you are way behind with women voters and you're only average with male voters, sort of 50-50 with male voters. Thomas was saying he's not seen it more polarised. What are you seeing is the issue here? And does it affect one party more than another of the two biggest parties? Or is it the smaller parties, some of whom are attracting more male voters?
2: It's an interesting question. And I mean, there's two places that my mind goes to. One, which is the rise of misogyny around the world, the issues that women are having to argue across the Western world, are women feeling and watching in this country for the same sort of moves? And I can't say whether they're finding them or not finding them. But the second thing is, again, in 2008, during the Kōwhai Festival in Warkworth, where 5,000, 7,000 people show up. I did a survey, asked people, what would you like to spend your tax dollars, what would you like your government to spend your tax dollars on? And it was polarising, the answers. Women said, please spend it on health, education, housing, etc. And the men said, give me my money back. So
1: tax cuts.
2: Yeah.
1: Tax
2: cuts, is that what is flipping it? Look, those are just my reckons.
0: Yeah, I mean, Thomas Coghlan's piece says it's greater than ever. I can't remember, but when I used to do a lot of polling when I worked for Labor, it was reasonably clear that women tended to vote left and men tended to vote right. My assumption has always been it's around women being more influenced by sort of caring things around social spending, men being a bit more hard-edged with money and finance. It sounds like a sort of sexist kind of analysis, perhaps, but that was generally what the data tended to show.
1: It's the difference this time. It's not a national Labour split and whether there's a significant split between the two biggest parties.
0: Yeah.
1: It's whether some of the smaller parties are having a particular...
0: And New Zealand First,
1: lean one way
0: New Zealand First and ACT are very male-coded. Mm. Some of that sort of online culture war stuff is very male-coded, and I think that probably reflects in the vote. I know the Greens, for example, as well, on the flip side, do very, very well among women. So I think that's probably what you're seeing. My general view is if you're a party, particularly a major party, and you have a lopsided voter base, you do have to address where you're lacking because you've got to win a good amount of votes on both sides to have a credible vote. But at the same time, you can go mad looking too far into and slicing and dicing the electorate. Ultimately, you need a compelling message that appeals across the board. If you try too hard to slice and dice your message, you end up incoherent.
1: I think it is perhaps less of an issue than it was when it was very dominated by the two biggest parties and they were going to hurt if half the population was disproportionately not voting for them. Been a bit of criticism of New Zealand First, the lineup of new candidates. Do either of you have a view? Michael Laws has been around the party since the 1990s, in fact, basically pretty much since it's launched, first as a researcher and then like a former National MP, of course, originally. Long stints as mayor and on regional councils and other positions as well. But there's some other folk who've come from, shall we say, smaller parties. Alfred Ngaro's gone from National to a very minor party. What's the strategy here?
2: New Zealand First has always had a strategy to try and get high-profile candidates to gain more, market share of the media. So that might be what's in play here. I know it was part of what was the strategy previously. One of the things that concerns me, and it's not just New Zealand First, right, but one of the things that concerns me is we're seeing more and more politicians standing up and quite freely saying, I want to be the minister of this because I want to do that. Now, my understanding is that when you become a minister of the Crown, you should be governing for all New Zealanders, not just for your little focus group. And that's what the country should pay you for and expect you to be, even-handed and sensible, rather than, I just want to get rid of that. So I think it's a concern that we're seeing more and more politicians, particularly those at the top of minor parties' lists that end up in coalition agreements, being focused on a single target that they want to either take out.
1: Is this part of their branding, though? Because some of them want to take out, half of all government ministries or whatever.
2: Yeah,
0: Michael Laws wants to abolish RNZ, so that'd be bad news for this lot.
1: That's entitled to his opinion.
2: Yes, that's right.
1: But the point is, are we seeing some of these positions taken by some coming forward for the smaller parties in particular, and indeed potentially for larger parties, because it is resonating?
2: But isn't it small? I mean, once upon a time we had people that were on the campaign trail that said, I'm running because I believe that every New Zealander should have a roof over their head. Or I'm running because I believe that all New Zealand children should be safe in their own home. Right? That's big stuff, right? Isn't this small? I want to change a gun law. I want to get rid of them over there. Or I want to actually reduce the price of lunches in schools or something.
0: Well, it's certainly a very transactional view of politics. But I think it also probably reflects some of the culture war debates that go online. People get very head up over single issues and that's what they decide to run on.
1: And therefore, is it almost being perceived as necessary for those who are trying to eke out every single percentage point?
0: I mean, I think
1: For a
0: minor party, you've got to show faith to those quite niche voter segments, and that's one way of doing it. I think what New Zealand First is doing here, though, is they're expecting you to have a much larger caucus, a lot of new MPs, and possibly a number more cabinet ministers.
1: Well, they're currently almost double their election result in terms
0: and
1: of
0: so I suspect Winston Peters is looking at that and going, I don't want a bunch of randoms. I'd like to have people who I trust and know and can rely on. And so I think that's probably why he's, rumours about Ron Mark coming back. You've got Alfred Nardo, you've got Michael Laws, Stuart Nash. So there are a range of people being brought in who Winston clearly thinks he can trust and rely on and knows. I mean, some of these people have scandals in their background, but Winston knows very well what they are and believes he can trust them. I think if you look at parties on the sort of the right and so the culture war right around the world, they've struggled when they've grown and they suddenly find they've got a bunch of Nazis and conspiracy theorists on their lists. And I suspect Winston wants to make sure he's got reliable people he can trust.
1: Interesting perspectives, both of you. So appreciate it. Thank you. That is Neil Jones and also Tracy Martin. 24 minutes to 12.
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4: Atamarie, I'm Evie Ashton. Waitaki District Council says firefighters have responded to more than 50 emergency calls for help with flooding since midnight. The Met Service has issued new orange heavy rain warnings today for most of the South Island's east coast and the Tasman district. The Human Rights Commission is releasing an updated statement on religious diversity, saying it comes at a time when more faith communities are coming under attack. And the Green Party is calling for a crackdown on farmers failing to report fertiliser use, as new figures show nearly 40% didn't meet the requirement last year. Those are the headlines on RNZ National. Our next four bulletins and midday report.
3: The Waiata 100 is underway all this week as we lead up to Matariki. Join Phil O'Brien from 8am on Friday for the Waiata warm-up as we recap and build up to the top 50 from 10am with Cara Rickard. The Waiata 100. 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For everyone. RNZ National.
1: 23 minutes to 12 it is on 9 to noon. Well, now something for gin lovers. A Kiwi distillery is taking the top prize at 2026's International Wine and Spirit Competition in London. The honour sees Tauranga's Clarity Distilling Company primed for expansion, with discussions already underway with buyers in new overseas markets. And move aside, beefeater, and like your ordinary gins, this gin is made from a dairy byproduct. Way. Clarity founders George White and Stephanie Downer are with us. Good morning. Thanks very much and congratulations.
5: Good morning, Catherine. Thank you for having us.
6: Good morning.
1: Morning. I always love the back stories. How did you two come to be professional purveyors of gin?
5: It was sort of almost by accident. So George started home distilling. I worked for George in a different business. And I just love gin, and we started talking about gin and really just dove into it at the home distillation level and then decided we can do something with this and go commercial.
1: Well, clearly you can. How much time and energy did you put, George, into becoming very good at making gin before things went pro?
6: Yeah, as I say, the story of success is, you know, 2 teaspoons of hard work and a big tablespoon of luck. And so we put a bit of effort into it, and it was all fun and games and really enjoyed it. And at a certain point, you just think this must be good enough to go commercial with. And I obviously, as Seth mentioned, we work together, and we've definitely identified there's some shared values and driven goals between us. And we thought, let's launch this company and launch this product. So it's been fun. Nothing has been hard work, except because once you enjoy it, it's not really hard work. It's all part of what you do and enjoy.
1: Tell me about the use of the byproduct whey, the dairy byproduct whey. Where does that sit in the recipe, if you like?
6: So when we decided to launch this commercially, we sat down and we obviously had to look at what's in the market currently and how can we position our product. The base spirit was part of that conversation. We knew that New Zealand is a relatively small country and small base of potential customers, and that we need to look overseas at some point to make this grow. And having a byproduct from New Zealand grass-fed dairy industry is going to be something really unique for the rest of the world. Dairy or whey-based ethanol is not unique to the world. It's used by other companies as well. But our grass-fed image for our dairy industry is definitely appreciated overseas. And we thought if we have that as our base, it just distinguishes us between other companies.
1: So it's basically providing the alcohol. And how does that affect flavour and texture?
6: Yeah, so how it works is obviously the whey is the base. So what happens firstly is the cows are milked. The milk is then processed into cheese. The byproduct of that is whey. The whey then gets distilled. They use the lactose and the milk and the sugar to convert that with yeast into an ethanol. We use that ethanol to then steep our botanicals. And so the number one, you're starting with an extremely neutral base, which is what you want for gin. You don't want any hidden flavors or flavors pulled in from your distilling process. That is debated around the world. Some people want some flavor. We believe it should be something that's dead zero, like a perfect vodka should be. And then we distill our botanical flavors that we want into it. Now, to come back to your question, Catherine, is how does that affect the flavor? It's more texture. So we find that whey gives you an extremely smooth...
5: It's very silky mouthfeel.
1: Right.
6: That it adds to the spirit.
1: What else would you say is different about how you produce gin?
5: So what we do in our distillery is we actually individually distill our botanicals. So traditionally, a distillery would have one big still. You'd put all of your botanicals in there, your junipers and all your other botanicals you're using, and you distill that, and that end product is your gin. What we do is we actually have currently six small stills in our distillery, and when we distill each of those botanicals on their own. So one still might be distilling juniper, one is maybe doing lemon, and we do that completely separately, and then at the end we blend back into our recipes.
1: So I'm not a gin drinker at all.
5: George can explain why we do individual.
1: Yeah, like. I'm not a gin drinker at all, so I'm forgive the very basic question here. But are we seeing changes? We're seeing more and more flavoured gins. Are you making kind of the OG, obviously making it with your own particular recipe and your own particular process? But do you make flavoured gins?
6: No. So if you look at the gin industry over the... I mean, gin started back in, I think, the 1400s. But about the last 15 to 20 years, gin's seen... almost a reborn stage where gin used to be just a mainstream spirit. And then the whole craft distillery flavored gins came in and it became more of a premium spirit. But in the recent years, the last 5 years, I would say, people are starting to drink a bit less. And what they do is they don't drink lower alcohol as such, but that seems to be the trend. But they've now worked out that people just drink less opportunities. But when they drink something that's of higher quality. So your London Dry, the spirits that we create, that's not flavored. It is 100% distilled from botanicals. Has definitely seen a resurgence. People appreciate high-end quality craft products. And also... the resurgence of cocktails has pulled the younger crowd back into it. So our demographic has definitely moved from your 40-plus-year-olds to your 20-plus-year-olds. It's a high-end spirit, and in a cocktail, it just sets it apart. So people, they've worked out now that it's not just the spirit in the bottle, it's also the story behind it. People actually make conscious decisions when they now buy a product about where it comes from, if it's a clean green product, and how important the story is. It's just as important as what's in the bottle.
1: What has it meant taking out this top prize at the London International Wine and Spirit Competition? Does it resulted in a deluge of interest? Just paint the scene for me. Were you there for this, or what's happened around this win?
5: Oh, it's just been incredible. We were not expecting it at all. And when you enter these competitions, you're sort of putting a little bit of yourself on the line because you put so much love and care into the product and you just hope what comes back is good. And we've been extremely fortunate. But obviously, as a result, we've had a lot of interest internationally in our products and in our brands and wanting to take our products to their countries, which has just been amazing. And it obviously increases awareness within New Zealand as well. We still talk to people every day who have never even heard of our gin.
1: Are you talking to potential importers then, yeah?
5: Yes.
6: Yeah, so it's there's so many different channels of distribution, especially in the US market. It's an extremely complicated three-tier system. I think it's only the US that can complicate stuff as much as this. But there's a variety of people that's at the front line selling the products that's keen to sell it. We've got storeroom and import people that want to import it. We effectively just trying to almost find a one solution that's going to help us to import it, distribute it, and sell it. At the moment, we're dealing with a bit of everything, especially in the UK and the US and India. That's the three markets that we've got lots of interest from. So we are getting there. It's just trying to line it all up and just navigate through this minefield of regulations and systems and processes.
1: Thank you both. Congratulations again. That is Clarity founders George White and Stephanie Downer, the Clarity Distilling Company in Tauranga, has won this year's International Wine and Spirits competition in London with their gin. 13 minutes to midday, a bit early for gin. It is Bill Mackay. Good morning to you.
7: Kia ora, Catherine.
1: Now, really interested in your topics today. Just tell us what you've been digging into for us, please.
7: Yeah, so using land wisely from Māori land to flood-prone areas. So two topics, really, but connected. So the first one, Papakāinga, I've talked about the new granny flat legislation in the past. Technically, a granny flat is a detached minor residential unit or secondary dwelling. And to do that, you need to have an existing house on the site. And one thing that came out of the government's consultation was that the desire to build small houses as a right on empty land, you know, without this big mother house, and especially Māori land, which has all sorts of problems with being built on. You've got different councils with different rules and zones. You probably need a resource consent. You've got different ownership models, bank loans, etc. But now we've got some new legislation, and it's just come into force at the beginning of July, National Environmental Standards for Papakāinga. And what is a papakāinga? Basically, it's a small group of housing where mostly related people live together. So this is going to ensure a national approach and consistency to papakāinga housing and development of Māori land. It overrides council's rules unless those local rules are more enabling. So this is going to allow up to 10 residential units as of right on Māori ancestral land, plus ancillary buildings such as small-scale commercial, visitor accommodation, education, health services, marae, urapa, and marakai being food gardens. And there'll be some limits on the scale of these. But there are rules such as setback and site coverage that everyone should be used to. And you have to comply with council rules such as natural hazards. And that will lead me into my second topic today. Earthworks, wastewater, all of those kinds of things, noise, lighting. If you want more than what's allowed, then you'll need to apply for resource consent. But basically, this is going to kind of give a bit more consistency and ease of Māori doing housing on their land. So I really commend this as providing an opportunity. You called me cynical last time I was on, so
1: here I'm being
7: very positive.
1: I doubt I did quite that directly. We all need our cynical streak, Bill. But anyway, this is a good move. I know there are many issues, actually. I've often spoken on this topic. banks' typical assessments for lending, for example, often gets away of development on Papakāinga lands because of the shared ownership, for example. It's been perceived as very inflexible. I know one of the main banks is doing quite a bit of work on trying to do better on this. But this at least removes, again, some of the other kind of regulatory barriers.
7: Yeah, it does. So good news, I think. And the second topic is building and flood risk areas. And there's a very interesting article on RNZ's website at the moment. It's called Flood Risk Homes Defy Analysts' Expectations, Gain Value Faster Than Unaffected Properties. And basically, to quote from that story, instead of avoiding homes at risk of flood, house hunters are snapping them up at a discount, new data shows. That's the quote. Now, I'm very conscious at the moment that there's a lot of flooding going on in the South Island. So my comments here are basically about how the council often zones areas as flood prone, but kind of use their common sense. So I'll talk you through a few things. Basically everything in life involves risk. You know, when we cross the road, you know, trying to avoid fire in buildings, you know, road accidents, so on. But you don't want to take catastrophic risks. I'll cross the road, but I won't cross a motorway. And since a house is the major investment most of us make, you wouldn't want it to flood, would you? So it is quite surprising that people are buying up these properties. The second thing to ask is, what is a flood risk area? And the RNZ article uses phrases such as flood zoned and high flood scores. But the way these are assessed around the country varies. In Auckland, for example, we have floodplains, flood-prone, overland flow paths, and coastal inundation. So to take the first three, if you're in Auckland Council's area, you can see your property by Googling the very good Auckland Council flood viewer. That's very easy to find online. Now, one caveat though, be wary of digital information on any council's website, such as contours, drainage, and so on. I've seen plenty of examples of it being inaccurate. And this information is also in property files and on land information memorandums that, you know, a real estate agent or you may have obtained from the council. That information can work a couple of ways. It's accurate, or it's optimistically inaccurate, or pessimistically unrealistic, because this information on contours and flood-prone floodplains is not generated by land surveyors going around. It's compiled from various sources that the council has. So here's my case study. My wife and I bought a house in Auckland, city fringe, 800 square metres, 20 metres wide, very big for the area, 60% flood prone. So kind of, was that a stupid thing to do? No, we used our common sense, basically. So the house sits at the front, up on a ridge by the road, and most of the flood-prone area goes all the way down a big slope into a valley. And on paper, it shows that there's an overland flow path. In our case, that's obvious. That's a creek. But be careful elsewhere, because it may be your street which floods, then overflows all over your place. And then we've got a big flood plain, and I researched that by doing due diligence. I looked around for signs of wetness and dampness and damage, but most importantly, I knocked on the doors of all five neighbours and asked them how it performed in Auckland floods. Neighbours are very good at giving you bad information, bad news. So
1: calculated risk is what you're talking about here. There's a few points. The point is that those maps are general, and we know, and we're hearing sometimes of very complex cases being taken up where a homeowner has got their own engineering reports and they're at it with the council over their designation. For example, I can remember one, I can't remember if it was with you or someone else, Bill, where the flood map sort of went halfway through the house, right?
7: Yeah.
1: So there's the specificity of a property. There would be some other things to, and I read about another homeowner weighing all this up and paying under the odds for a property because they were prepared to take that level of risk and they felt like they'd done the checks. The other things to consider is, first, is your insurer going to feel the same way? That would be one thing.
7: Yes, and I contacted them in advance and sent them copies of everything, and we had no problem there.
1: The second thing would be, to your point, if you are using council material, by and large that info is going to broadly be correct. But if you are narrowing your odds and increasing your risks, you probably want to go and get your own site-specific work done.
7: Yep.
1: And the third point would be this. I think this is something else people need to think about. What's going to happen with infrastructure like roads around where you're buying? It might be fine if your property looks like it's going to sit high and dry, but what's going to happen to that bridge that gets washed out every 2 years, or the road that gets washed out every 2 years? Do you want to look a little bit wider as well and think about that?
7: Yeah, you want to look at the catchment area, so don't just look at your property, look much more broadly than that at the topography, the landscape. What could be happening, in our case, three blocks up the street, when the main road floods.
1: Well, I tell you what, Berenpore's experience in April was such a lesson in that. It's not necessarily your property, it's what's happening upstream on the neighbour's property sometimes, people talking about even work that people had done to modify the property that then came onto theirs. And I tell you what, we learned a lot about urban flood paths. You are talking about a creek. Entire streets became...
7: That's flood right.
1: And they were on maps, but these were urban streets and people just don't quite think the same way necessarily, do they, in advance?
7: That's right.
1: So what's your take out on all this?
7: We got this a very nice place, very close to some lovely shops, at a huge discount, but do your homework properly. And I'm not saying at all disregard council information on flooding. Do your homework. And if there's a risk, get professional advice and design things properly.
1: And I suppose you do have to know your own personal situation as how you would cope if, right? This is the whole point of balancing risk and perhaps getting a reduction in price. You might want to be sheeting away a bit more in savings from time to time, including for the insurance bills or for anything
7: that
1: happens.
7: That's right, yes.
1: Interesting, Bill. It's a story that's not going to go away.
7: No.
1: We were talking last time about the possibility of some water retention systems that entire suburbs might need to take on board to try and manage flooding situations over time. It would need everybody involved. But it's a story that's not going to go away, that's for sure. Really appreciate your expertise. Bill Mackay. From the University of Auckland. That is 9 to noon for this Monday. Thank you very much for being with us. Wherever you are in the country, stay warm, stay dry. Wishing the best to those who are experiencing the wild weather at the moment. Catch you back tomorrow. Midday Report now with Guy and Espiner.
8: Thanks very much, Catherine. No mai, ki te pūrongo o te pōtūtanga, Midday Report for Monday, July 6. I'm Guy Espiner. I haere aki nei, floods, evacuations and highways closed as a deluge hits Otago towns. A state of emergency has been declared for the Waitaki district as the flooding hits Oamaru. The local mayor will join us. The government pours $50 million into backing critical minerals exploration on the west coast. Does it stack up? Resources Minister Shane Jones puts the case. And later in the hour, a former Netflix executive who oversaw projects including Orange is the New Black, is visiting New Zealand. She tells us how the streaming giant takes books and news stories and adopts them for the screen.
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4: RNZ News at midday. Good afternoon, I'm Evie Ashton. In Oamadu, residents are mopping up after heavy rain flooded homes and businesses overnight. Firefighters have responded to more than 50 emergency calls for help with flooding since midnight, with crews helping 18 people evacuate to Oamadu Fire Station. Civil Defence Controller Roger Cook says it's too early to know exactly how many properties have flooded.
9: Anything like this is, you know, is devastating for businesses and for property owners. So we're concentrating our efforts on, you know, trying to minimise the impact that has on them.
4: Roger Cook says 11 people are sheltering at a local community centre. An Oamaru man who woke to floodwaters surrounding his property says he has never seen flooding that bad before. Shiv Janardin lives in Lee.